0: conversation. It is just real estate conversation about what's going on in Philly and the metropolitan area. I am so excited because this is going to be unscripted. That's right. It is not a reality show. This is coming to you live. If you'd like to send me a DM, go to my Instagram, Unscripted Real Estate. Send me a DM and I'll try to answer it as we're here. Stay with me. Share it with your friends. Let's have some fun over the next 30 minutes together. Hey, everybody. Welcome back to Unscripted Real Estate Talk. Craig Lurch, eXp Realty, servicing all of the Philly suburbs and the five counties, and really can help you all over. We actually had a client we were speaking to yesterday. He's getting ready to relocate down to the Georgia area and was like, Craig, can you help me? I'm like, absolutely, positively. I want to make sure that if you are relocating out of the area, we can help get you a true professional that is in that area, that knows the market, especially if you're going there for the first time looking to relocate. You want to find your best values. You want to find the communities. That's kind of something why you want to follow us out on Craig Lurch Selling 215. Check us out on YouTube. Follow us on YouTube. We've got all these videos out there on communities because remember, real estate in every given area is created by the community and where the property is. So I'm very big on talking about different communities. Not every community is right for the right person. I mean, if you're looking for sprawling grass, South Philly is definitely not going to do it unless you're on one of those corner lots that maybe have a 10 by 20 piece of grass. But that's adding a little joke out there for all my friends from South Philly, including my brother. I mean, my son who lives down there. But hey, bottom line comes down to it is learn your communities. And if you need to be relocated or you are being relocated, we're here to help you. We can help you anywhere all over the United States. We're here. So follow us out on YouTube, Craig Lurch Selling 215. You can always give me a call, 267-214-7728. I'm going to hit on some buttons today. Might make you a little uncomfortable. Might make you think twice. Might make you say, I'm ticked. I'm going to call Craig and tell him my opinion. Well, you're welcome to. Call me, 267-214-7728. I'd love to have a real estate debate with you and discuss what the feelings are, your feelings are around the market right now. There's a lot of frustration. There's a lot of concern. There's a lot of fear. There's a lot of unknown. But guess what, everybody? It's just the market. It is a real estate market. And when we come to the realization that all these other things are out of our control and the controllable is the actions in which you do in this market within the vehicle in which you're doing it in this market, that is when your comfort zone will then reappear again. If you're a real estate agent and you're struggling, and I can tell you right now, I got statistical numbers right in front of me, and I'm going to tell you later, but it's scary. A lot of agents are out there are scrambling. And a lot of sellers are sitting on the market because they're with agents that aren't really coaching them in the next direction. Buyers are losing offers, and there are still multiple offers being taken place. That's where we're going to have this conversation as the day goes on. But, hey, follow us out there. Like I said, let's have some fun. We're going to talk about it. Topic today is the sky is falling, so is the real estate market. Nope. Sorry. This isn't Chicken Little. I think there's one is running around. Oh my God, the sky's falling. The sky's falling. It's not. Is it a truth or false? We're going to have that discussion. But personally, it's neither. It's not true, nor is it false. It is repositioning. It is it is remolded itself. It's almost like one of the things that I'm going to say today's national day is. But let's talk about some positives for the week. First of all, we're all blessed. We all made it here again. It's a wonderful Wednesday. We're getting ready to go into the Eagles this weekend. Big, big, big, big, big game coming up. Looking forward to seeing how that goes. We're excited after our first game this past weekend. It's going to be very exciting as we move forward playing into the future. I loved what we did. It was a little scary. But again, it's only the first game. But a win is a win, no matter how ugly it takes. So yes, there's plenty of time still in my mindset to move in 2026. We've got 106 days from now to the new year. Even if you're not thinking about moving now, maybe in the next 3 months, 6 months, 12 months, give me a call. Let's jump on a call. 15-minute conversation about what your plan is, where's it going, who's your Camelot. We always talk about your Camelot, which means who are your trusted advisors around you? Who's the mortgage person you're going to deal with? Who did you talk to your accountant? Are you in a lease? I just had two people come to me and say, I'm ready to buy because my landlord said I can get out of my lease with a 2-month penalty. And guess what the buyer said? Fantastic. We can do that. You know why? Because somebody's rental market increases are going up, and the landlords would rather have an increase in rent than having a long-term tenant again for another 12 months. So let's get out of judgment and stay in curiosity as our conversations are taking place. But we got kids back to school. We got real estate moving. We got Eagles playing. We got Phillies going. We've got holidays coming up. And guess what? This is when serious buyers and sellers are working. So I'm excited about it. And all the other real estate professionals I've been talking about there, that we actually have calls and a group call once a week. We spend about 15 minutes talking about where we see the market, where is it going. And again, the sky is not falling. All of them are saying the same thing. It's repositioning where it's at. So let's talk about Eric, did you know? Here we go. My producer in there. We always have some fun with this. I'm going to give a shout out to my mother-in-law. Mom, hope you're feeling better. She's going through some challenging cancer chemo treatments, giving you some love, sending. But I know one of your favorite things is chocolate, okay? And it is National Choose Your Chocolate Day. I know my mother-in-law's is the chocolate, the dark chocolate caramels with the extra salt, and then also the dark chocolate covered pretzels. You're going to tell me Reese's Cups, right?
1: No. I was going to agree with dark chocolate.
0: There you go. You got to go dark chocolate.
1: Yeah.
0: I don't.
1: It's better for you. It's good for your heart health.
0: I know. Well, that's like the cocoa one. That's over to 90%. But, I mean, mixing with everything else, I'm not sure. You know, everything, as my wife Linda has said, and if you're following Adel on social media, she's jumping into some of our posts because she's known me the longest out of anybody out there, other than my brother and my sister and a couple dear friends. But she's known me the longest. She's putting it out there. What is it like being married to a real estate professional after going on 40 years? What's it like to be there? I know her favorite is dark chocolate, but she has something also. She says, in moderation, everything is fine in moderation. If you're going to eat a box of it, no. It's like the spice Halloween cookies. You know those?
1: Yeah, yeah.
0: Oh, my God. Love them. I mean, I got to like take three and then hide the box. It's like those. It's only this time of year, though, it does it to me.
1: See, most things nowadays, when it comes to candy, I usually have them in the packaging still. So I just look at the serving size and I go, okay, serving size, and then we're done. Walk away from it.
0: There you go. I go to the Gutenberg peanut chews, just have one and walk away.
1: Right, exactly.
0: There we go. Here's another one we're talking about. I don't know about you. My daughter loves guacamole.
1: Love it.
0: Love it. She makes it. Case, love you. National Guacamole Day. Here's something going back to old school. And this is what I was talking about. The market's molding right now. The market's changing. It is National Play-Doh Day.
1: Oh, there's
0: Play-Doh,
1: a throwback.
0: Remember that?
1: Yeah.
0: But it's edible now. I don't think it was edible then. I mean, if kids eat it today, it's not.
1: That's dangerous.
0: I don't know. But there's no flavor to it.
1: I mean, people still tried to eat it when I was a kid.
0: I know. But let's talk about Play-Doh in the market today. Play-Doh in the market is you can mold that stuff into moldable things. You can make it into a giraffe. You can make it into a lion. You can make it into a pancake. The difference is that it's pliable. It's moving, and it's like the real estate market today. You can build it however you want, and if you leave it out too long, it will get stale and it will get hard. So the only way to succeed in this real estate market is to change with it. And again, we always talk about Bruno and Stacy Marcinkowski, which is AI media that we've had on here, Unlocked. AI is helping. If you're struggling and you're saying, should you buy, shouldn't you buy, talk to your ChatGPT. Maybe it'll give you some advice. I know everybody, with all the scare of the world out there right now, AI is going to take us over. The world's coming. Do we stop with this? Look, I'm not getting into politics. I'm just saying AI is here to help make decisions, especially if you're a seller and a real estate agent. You're talking about how to position a house, where to market it. That information's out there where it's at. All right, the last one. This is going to be a shout out to my boy Frank and a couple of my other buddies. I don't have any tattoos. You have tattoos?
1: Yep.
0: I don't even want to know, Eric. I'm not even having that conversation. But to all the people out there that have tattoos today, if I was to get one, I'd only probably get one. It would either be my kids' initials or whatever, but it would be a flamingo for my mom, a little flamingo.
1: Oh, I like that.
0: I love flamingos.
1: I'm not going to go through the effort of disrobing because I got a hoodie on right now, but got one right here. It's my one and only tattoo. It's on my upper forearm, kind of the bicep area.
0: Tell me it's an Eagles thing.
1: No, it is not. unfortunately, it is not. And after this past weekend, I wouldn't do it. But when I went, the artist told me he had to make sure I wanted to do it. my first ever tattoo. I found out it is one of the most painful spots to get a tattoo.
0: The inside of your arm.
1: A lot of nerve, a lot of tissue, and a lot of muscle. And believe me, it was a nightmare towards the end.
0: All right, well, here's the conversation. We're talking about that. There's always a story behind every tattoo, and there's always a story, and this is where the tie-in to this is. There's always a story for every buyer and every seller in a situation. There is no real estate transaction that is the same, ever, ever, ever, because there's two different people and the property. There is the property and like I said, the buyer and the seller, and then you have the agents, so they're never the same. That's why a tattoo is a story to each person of why and how they have it. Play-Doh is the multiple things that we can do in the marketplace today. And the celebration is the chocolates you get to have afterwards. So, see, there was a little tie-in to everything there. You didn't know I had a tie-in. See? A little segue, a little, what do they call that? A little, yeah, a segue or something like that. I don't know what they call that thing. Remember, I sell real estate. I'm not a professional radio person, even though I'm growing to be it. I'm having more and more fun with it as we do it. All right. When we were talking about scary numbers, I'm going to give you something here. It's going to scare everybody. I don't know. It's going to scare real estate agents. And let's see what category are you. Zero homes sold. You sold zero homes between January 1st and July 6th of this year. 84% of all the real estate agents in the country out of the 13,654,22. That's a scary statistic. And again, these are statistics that I've gotten from the National Association of Realtors and stuff like that. And then when you get down to it, you got between one and four sales. You got again 7.9%. So let's look at this. Right now, you're sitting with 92% of all the real estate agents have sold less than four houses in this year so far, between January 1 through July 6. Think about that. Agents, if you're out there struggling and you want to figure out how to get to the next step, call me. I will be more than happy to sit down with you. Maybe it's not you. Maybe it's how you're working in the market. Maybe it's the vehicle and how you're working. But I point that out because we always go back to the Camelot and is it a good time to buy or sell? And I keep telling everybody, with a professional it is. With a professional, but you got to do your homework. You're talking only 8% of all the real estate agents in the country have done over four transactions. So when you're talking to them, I mean, we're looking at things, we're turning the TV on, you know, you think the sky is falling, you have rates of inflation, you have high energy costs, homes are sitting longer, there's price reductions, everybody's talking about, you know, everybody that keeps asking me all the time, oh my God, is the sky falling? Is the real estate market falling apart? No. And I pause there because some people do. Some people, I was having a conversation with a client on the way down today. They were working on repositioning the sale price of their home. We tried it. They wanted to do it. It was the right price 5 months ago. It was on the market with somebody else. It expired with those people, came on with us. We positioned it at a number that we suggested, but that was the number we suggested 6 months ago, which was much less than where that agent was. And the reality is that that market isn't even there anymore. That market is a good 10% less than where. So we were having that conversation of what should we do with it? But, you know, the market just got uncomfortable. You know, everybody just got comfortable with thinking that everything flew off the market, sellers. And then the buyers got really, really, really comfortable hearing all this news that the sky's falling and listening to families from the past that it's going to be 2008, that they're going to the far left side in the negotiations and they're trying to lowball everything. This is not a lowball crash market. There are some opportunities that if somebody has to get out, I can tell you that the inventory for investors is very slim for those buy and flips. I can tell you that the investors that we're working with today, including ourselves, we do buy properties. You don't just build income by selling real estate. You build wealth, and that's the key. So if you're looking to build some wealth in buying real estate, give us a call. We've got properties out there. We're super tied into the DSCR loan opportunities out there. We have some fantastic multi units that are out there that we've tied in. We had Brendan and Ryan McManus from Philly Agent that are on. We've got some newer construction so that are in the city that are quads, that are six units, that are really, really have some great opportunity also. So this is the time when you've got to say to yourself, where and what am I really going to do? And why am I going to do it? But the market is definitely, definitely not falling. You know, there's always going to be a winner. There's always going to be a loser. The question is where is that coming from? And it's actually costing some sellers tens of thousands of dollars by waiting for the reality. You have longer times on the market today. There is more inventory. Yes. There is more price reductions. Yes. Are homes taking longer to sell? Yes. But is it collapsing? No. In the Philadelphia, the inventory in Philly over this past year, there's 13% more homes on the market right now. 13% more. 16% of the listings have had a price reduction. 16%. So that's saying there's more homes on the market. More are price reducing, and more are sitting there. So what it's giving a difference is, it's giving you a chance to reposition. Come out of the market right. I always say this. You got to come out of the market right. You're better off raising your price later. Come out of that market strong. That's your first impressions when you get it going. And that is one of the biggest things that is happening. When we were talking to two different sellers yesterday that we're working with and we're getting ready to come to the market. They're like, well, the market's the market. I said, no, the market are in this area are little micro markets. And they're micro markets because they come back to what we do on the Selling 215 radio show, in that we show the community. I was talking about this in the beginning when we were opening the show. Real estate comes down to the community. Where are you living? Some people once schools. Some people don't care about schools because their kids are going to go to private school. Some people want outside trails. Some people want city living. Some people don't want any work to do at all, so they have HOAs. Some people want a garage. Some people don't even drive. The question comes down to really is they're all microchips within the area of the city of Philadelphia and the suburbs. Doylestown is totally different than Jenkintown. Jenkintown is totally different than Ardmore. Ardmore is totally different than Newtown. All of which South Philly is totally different than Rittenhouse. All have great places. All have great things to do. But it's the choice of the lifestyle in which you're looking to achieve. So if you are a buyer and you are planning on moving and you're sitting with your real estate professional, play with the communities. Figure out what is going on in those areas. Go hang out in those areas for a weekend before you buy. We've had two buyers that have recently bought in areas that they didn't want to buy in. That's right. They didn't. It wasn't even on the radar. What we did is we sat with our JATBD and said, okay, fine. Give us the ideas of what the benefits of this neighborhood is, and then give us the benefit of two other areas that are very close to this. You know what's amazing? The one buyer saved almost $1 million from going from the main line to another part of Montgomery County within still the luxury market. It was crazy because they were thinking, I need main line because I want luxury. They didn't understand these luxury pockets, Mark, but they also didn't realize they didn't need the school because their kids were going to private school. A lot of people go to the main line because of the public schools that are there, which is great. But also at the same time, if you don't need it, why pay for it? You can get more money for some of the homes. You know, if you're wondering what your neighborhood's doing, don't listen to national headlines. Give me a call. Let's jump on. Let's do a Zoom. Let's sit down. Let's do an analysis of what's taking place. If you have not done a real estate analysis on your property in the past 5 years, first of all, I'm going to give you a little check mark here. Your real estate professional you bought the home from, which is 82% of the agents are transactional, drop doing business with you, don't stay in touch. Raise your hand if that was your realtor at that point. We don't. We sit with our clients. Right now, we're going through making phone calls to our clients. We're sending emails. Would you like to set up your 1-year review? If you haven't done something in 5 years, It's time. One reason is because of your insurance. Definitely. You should be talking with your insurance agent on your homeowner's insurance, and you should also be talking to a realtor. Make sure your pricing's in there. Make sure your recovery costs are there. Make sure that, you know, maybe you do need flood insurance. Maybe you do need more wind insurance. Maybe you need the under utility insurance. But we have our meetings coming up that we're working on with our clients, which is a 45-minute dig in. Not that you're moving. Where are your goals? Where they're at? Where do you think they're going to look 2 to 3 years, 5 years from now? We work with our clients for life. We don't just do transactional. So if you're thinking about that, we are here. All right. So the old seller mentality, the party isn't over, but the rules changed, by the way. We talked about this earlier. 2021 is gone. You really need to have your home priced right from day one. We are now actually getting sellers to get appraisals. If you need an appraiser, reach out to me. We actually have some new appraisal rules that are out there. They're going to take place. Stay tuned. We're going to be having an appraiser on the radio show coming up. We're going to be talking about the intricacies to change it. But you want to be priced right from day one. And again, just because it appraises for that number doesn't mean a buyer is going to pay that number. But what it does is it gives you the ability to, one, know that you're priced right coming out. Two is that it gives you an idea that maybe price below that a little bit, so we can always say price below appraised market value. That's a key, price below appraised market value. Also, the presentation of the house. How is it being presented? That is the word that I'm changing to vehicle. What are the vehicles being used? We all, in the real estate industry, most agents have either evolved or they're brand new or they're working with somebody that doesn't, you know, have a lot of experience nor money to pay for some of these presentations and, as I call the vehicles. This is smashing the snow globe. This is your ceiling capped. You got to be able to be in the right vehicle to get that there. Are you hitting all the marketing pieces there? Are you getting it out on social media? Are you making sure that it's AI found, AEO found? That's key. 37% of all the buyers that are out there right now are using ChatGPT, AI, and things of that nature to find information on properties. 57% is from other bots that are doing information checking. So whether it's you or whether it's a blog, every one of our homes that we put for sale has a story and a blog that goes out along with a song that we've written that goes out there. And due to our AI, and it is out there for the chats to find, because that's where it's at. That's where the buyers are going from. So sellers, you got to create some urgency on the house. And it's more marketing than just putting in the multiple listing. You got to create urgency by the way it's staged, the way it's positioned, the way it's looking. You got to respond quickly to the marketplace when you're getting feedback. It's not sit there and, you know, sit through the red light and let people beep the horn at you. Come on. If the light goes green, you know you got to go because people are beeping the horn. The market's beeping the horn. It's telling you, if you're getting feedback, it's beeping the horn saying you got to move. You got to make a position change. All right. Now, let's get into buyers. Your window may be an opening right now. It might be a huge opening. This could be your entire part. Every seller is afraid they may actually, you know, not get good news for a buyer. What does that mean? That you can make the offer. Don't be afraid to make the offer. Every seller can accept, counter, deny. My son Cole was, we were discussing writing an agreement of sale this morning and on my way into the radio show. And he was like, Dad, the comps are showing this and the selling agent is saying this and they're saying, yeah, it might be on a higher end, but it had all these improvements. Again, if the seller over-improved it, that's the seller's problem. Question is where's it going to appraise? And this is where some of the things that are coming back now before, where buyers were not putting in all the inspections and they were waiving them, they are. So buyers, this is giving you a window to make sure you're getting your inspections. You don't want to take 15 days to do it. You don't need 15 days to do an inspection. You can get them done in 7 days. Get focused. It's getting your chance to put in an appraisal contingency that the property will appraise. That's key. Also, have your agent look back. there's a lot of people that are starting to sell homes now because they're getting relocated. They have paid more money. The value might still be there, may have done some work. You've got a great opportunity to look for those homes that people have bought in the past 3 to 6 years, because they paid a lot more possibly. They have the equity in the home to move on, but you're getting all the benefit of the things that they did in a higher market. So that's one of the things that I'm really keying into the buyers. Don't be afraid to make the offer, but also don't put your cleats in the ground. Be willing to negotiate. Be willing to have a conversation. And especially, there is no winner, there's no. It's not, if you want an investment, let's go find an investment. If you're looking for the right home, that's the key word, the right home. If it's the right home, this is the right time to buy. This is the right interest rates. I get it. You can always refinance out. But if this is the right home for your situation right now, that's one of the things that you're going to want to. It's about the house. Is this the house that you want? All right. What's happening in the luxury market? Is the luxury market dead? No. Luxury market's not dead. Those buyers are, they don't buy because they have to. They buy because they want to. A lot of them are trade-up buyers, so they have to sell a home to buy a home. We've got some great programs that if you're in that, we specialize in helping that. We can help you with mortgages that can help you do that bridge loan. We can help move you from point A to point B. So that is also taking place big time in the market. So as we get closer and excited in the luxury market, if you are selling in a luxury market, you need to be better marketing. You've got to have higher end marketing. You have to have greater marketing ability. You need to have some patience. Don't think it's going to go out tomorrow unless you're pricing below the market. When we had Steve Backhauer on and we had Mike Fabrizio on, and we had Nikki DeLuca on. Biggest thing is if you think it's worth 1.5, put it at 1.395. You will get it juiced up as time does come on with them. All right. Remember, lifestyle is what you're looking for in your home. Community is what you're looking for in your home. It's the lifestyle that it is going to be there for you. Real estate is really a lie detector. It gets to know whether the seller's really got to move, the buyer's really got to move, because when it comes down to it, all the dirt of the situation is going to be sitting there. And that's where the scariness comes into it. If you want to sit down, if you want to talk about the sky isn't falling, if you want to talk about what your real estate plans are now, like I said, there's 106 days to the end of the year, 106 days. This is the time to get out. Serious buyers are buying serious sellers. So let's talk about
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13: 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Founders Forum is a radio show and podcast where entrepreneurs share their journeys, reveal the stories behind their successes, and the lessons they've learned. Join Mark and his guests for a mix of inspiration, valuable insights, and a bit of fun. Now let's dive in.
14: Yeah, inspiration, perspiration, we got it all going in here in the studio. Good morning, America. How are you? My guest today is Hillary. I'll formally introduce her in a minute. But good morning, Hillary. Thanks for being here.
15: Good morning, Mark. I'm so happy to be here.
14: That's great. Great to have you here. So guess what we're going to talk about? We're going to talk about AI. Why? Because nobody else is talking about it. Right? That's all anybody's talking about these days. And but I have it, and we've talked a lot about it on the show in regard to business uses and what people are doing with the businesses and things like that. But I want to ask you, how is AI affecting you in your life? Could be your business, personally, or whatever, but where does it come into play with you?
15: I think it's fascinating the many ways that I've been able to personally use it, and then the responses that my clients have had toward it as well. As far as my personal use as an author, I've been able to use it to help me with research. I don't have it write original content for me, but it can very much fast track what I need to find
14: out. And the research, of course, you have to confirm somehow.
15: Oh, right? Absolutely. Yeah. That all has to be, you know, I actually do have to go to the library and figure out whether those primary papers do have that actual
14: but
15: information.
14: But saved you time in getting there, though.
15: It saves me a lot of time. Yeah. Yep. It isolates things for me. But funny, just yesterday, I was doing a art installation plan for a client who lives in a wonderful, beautiful house down in Philadelphia. And
14: a little outside the scope of your business, I think, right?
15: No.
14: Not really? Okay.
15: It's totally in the scope of my business.
14: Oh, cool.
15: So, I do a lot of art installation and curation for people.
14: Upon moves. Yeah. We'll talk about that.
15: So here I am doing this art installation plan, and she wants to physically see how I'm going to lay out 40 pieces of artwork on 4 floors this Friday. And so I thought, okay, well, I'm going to try to put everything into AI, all the room photographs, all the art photographs, and have it lay it out. And I did that. And what came back was very professional looking. However, the curation was so not right. The juxtaposition of different pieces of artwork were totally off. The choices that AI was making for me.
14: The human element being missing, right?
15: Absolutely missing. Plus that whole judgment about really how one piece of artwork talks to another and what makes sense as far as history of work and all this kind of stuff. Right. So curation is still very much a human high touch.
14: Right. Got it. So Hillary J is our guest today, and she's a founder, owner, and creative director. She's also an award-winning journalist, designer, and arts advocate. So some of her business history, which is very interesting, she co-founded Maximal Art, an international costume jewelry and watch company, where she was chief designer alongside John Wind. Her accessories can be found in the permanent collections of London's Victoria and Albert Museum, Paris Musée, did I say, des Arts?
15: Les Arts Décoratifs in des Paris.
14: Décoratifs. Yeah. Something like that.
15: Tongue twister.
14: I need my daughter who speaks French. And the Philadelphia Museum of Art. Hillary's writing has appeared in every major shelter publication, including Metropolitan Home, ID Magazine, Gallery, and Arts and Antiques. In addition, and this is how I knew her name, she wrote a weekly column on interiors, architecture, design, and gardens for the Philadelphia Inquirer Sunday magazine. She's also an author of a book, which is left out, but I think it's important to tell. Recently, she did a book called Woodmere. If you're from Philadelphia, you know about the Woodmere Museum, and it says, telling the story of Philadelphia's art and artists. She was chief curator of the Paley Design Center at Philadelphia University, which is now Jefferson University, which used to be called the Philadelphia College of Textiles That's and right. Sciences a long time ago.
15: That's right.
14: Where she mounted exhibitions exploring the intersection of design, art, and culture. She co-founded Design Philadelphia, the first American design festival, which became the business model for others across the United States. Yet another thing that was created in Philadelphia, right?
15: Right.
14: By a Philadelphian. Hillary has taught professional practices and design business courses at the college level and led international design conferences and workshops. She launched Department of Better LLC, which is her current company, in 2020 to advise private clients, estates, and institutions on the care, curation, and transition of significant collections and offers design expertise regarding products and spaces.
15: That's a lot,
14: That's
15: right?
14: That's a lot.
15: You live long enough.
14: You're a lot in a good way.
15: I've heard that.
14: I'm sure. So have I, by the way. So I get it. So have I. That's why I can say that. Okay, so let's start at the beginning. You're attracted to the arts, to writing.
15: It's all about design for me. It's all about design and art. And I mean, I grew up with that in my family. My parents were both designers. And so.
14: And were they entrepreneurs as well?
15: They were, yes. They were both business owners. And so I wasn't going to get far from that tree.
14: Right.
15: at all. I mean, I even tried to take over my father's business at one point, but that was in Baltimore. And I thought I need to not be in Baltimore.
14: What do you have siblings, by the way?
15: I have a sister who's lives in Florida and does very much the same business I do now.
14: Interesting.
15: So she's the one who hooked me into this.
14: So it was definitely in your blood all the way around.
15: Yeah, you can't get far. Yeah. Especially, I mean, I grew up going to art museums. My parents went.
14: Where is she in Florida?
15: We talked about this in Vero Beach.
14: Vero Beach,
15: so
14: that's
15: on the East
14: Coast. Talking about Vero Beach yesterday with someone.
15: Yes. So my mother was an interior designer and then the thing about shelter magazines, which might be a funny word for people, it's really home and design magazines. That was another thing that was very much part of my growing up. We were in them all the time.
14: Okay.
15: So,
14: your home, because of your home?
15: Yes, our home.
14: Yeah. Which must have been magnificent.
15: It was pretty.
14: Yeah, where was it?
15: It was in Baltimore, outside of Baltimore, and the house was based on a California case study house, so it was one of these mid-century contemporary houses, wood and stone, and just really pretty, and glass, a lot of glass, on a lot of land. And so very privileged. I'm very clear about that.
14: Right.
15: It just gave me a very specific kind of perspective on objects, on things, on artwork, and the value of both the artist, the designer, and the stuff.
14: And you went to school for design?
15: I started in an art school, and I ended up majoring in sociology from University of Pennsylvania because I found that writing is really my best mode of communication.
14: Gotcha.
15: And I bring a little bit of an academic bent to the work I do.
14: Right. Yeah. You can tell from the book, which is beautiful, by the way. If you have an interest in art, check out this book, Woodmere.
15: Get it at Woodmere Art Museum.
14: Yep, that's the perfect place to get it, yeah. Probably buy it online, too, right?
15: At Woodmere, yeah, online.
14: Woodmere,
15: yep.
14: Got it. So you were a student in sociology. What was your path to becoming an entrepreneur
15: So I graduated. I mean, it's a great question. What do you do with a sociology degree? Right. I graduated in sociology, and the next day, literally the next day, I thought to myself, oh my God, now what? And so there were a few twists and turns there, but I had met a wonderful fellow in college, John Wind, and long story short, he and I became business partners and both designers of high-end costume jewelry. It was really art to wear. It was the 80s. It was a very different
14: time. So that business was pretty early
15: time.
14: On.
15: It was early on. So at 26 years old, wow. I had 26 employees, and it was a multi-million dollar business, and we were doing it in Philadelphia. And so, it was trial by fire, but I found out early that I'm good at I'm good at production and I'm good at marketing. I'm not the operations person, and so fortunately, I've found people, along the way. Robin Cook, I'd give a shout out to her for being an amazing president of our company.
14: By the way, you're lucky because I talked to a lot of entrepreneurs, and I talk about this on the show. I'm a graduate of the Strategic Coach Program, which talks about focusing on your unique abilities and delegating the rest.
15: Yeah.
14: You know, that's one of the things. But you were fortunate to learn that at a young age. It took me a long time to learn it.
15: It's been trial. It has been. I mean, I'm still getting comfortable with, what do you mean I can't do that?
14: Of course.
15: I just can't.
14: Right. That was our other possible topic of the day, saying no. Which
15: that's a good one, too.
14: You've learned to do that. So that business was going really well.
15: That business was going great, but there were all sorts of funny things that happened. Like we had a radiation emergency where we were producing watches and working with antique watches. And the watches, turned out some of them had radium that had been painted on the dials.
14: Wow.
15: And so we had to do a big recall of product. And
14: so
15: that was from
14: about
15: Neiman.
14: Challenges.
15: It was out of Neiman Marcus. It was out of Saks. And we took a big financial hit. And eventually we had to basically reimagine how the business was set up. And I opted to move on. So
14: how many years were you in that business?
15: I was only there for 5 years.
14: Gotcha.
15: So it wasn't that long. Five is sort of my sweet spot.
14: Okay, gotcha. You've moved around a bit.
15: Yeah.
14: So what happened? Where'd you go after that?
15: So after that, I ended up becoming a writer. And the other funny thing about my life, and unlike you, it sounds like, I have had no training in anything I've ever done. So I just thought, okay, well, maybe I can write for magazines. And I got a great position with now defunct Metropolitan Home Magazine, which was out in New York, and they needed city editors. So I became a city editor in Philadelphia. And you meet everybody doing that. Everybody who's got a beautiful home, who loves their things, who are makers. So I met a ton of people, and that led to my job at The Inquirer, writing a weekly column for a number of years in the magazine. And it also led to my writing for pretty much every other home and design magazine in the country. And I did that for a number of years until, you know, technology kind of put that out of business.
14: Making a living as a
15: writer?
14: Yeah,
15: I was
14: making
15: an actual living.
14: Yeah, well, I know your name was around a lot back then. I know that. So.
15: You know, we all know that just because your name's out there doesn't mean you're making a living. But
14: Did you write for Philadelphia Magazine?
15: That was the first. Yeah. I had a column called Homeward, the last word on home.
14: I remember. Now that you say that, I remember that. Yeah.
15: Yeah.
14: So interesting. By the way, you said, unlike me,
15: yeah,
14: my training, music composition and theory and law.
15: There you go.
14: No finance in there anywhere. So I'm kind of self-taught, you know, obviously mentors and learned a lot along the way, took a lot of courses.
15: I think there's a lot in that.
14: But it started out without any training.
15: I think following your passion, there's books written on that is important.
14: Right.
15: And finding people who can mentor you along the way is also amazing.
14: Well, we won't get into my story, but it wasn't a passion at first. It was a way to accommodate what I thought I'd be good at and a way to give back, I thought, which I felt more so than in the law, to really actually help people.
15: That's so interesting.
14: But over time, when I saw how the business was done and what I wanted to change about that, that's when it became a passion.
15: I love that you just said that, because there's something really interesting about what I'm doing now, which really
14: leads us to that. Which
15: it's much more of an individual endeavor than any of my past endeavors, which were much bigger in
14: some
15: ways.
14: And this is a passion of yours.
15: This is not necessarily a passion, but this is a recognition of a give back that generally older people need this sort of advising and stewardship of both themselves and their very dear belongings.
14: So describe what you do. We have a minute before the break,
15: okay.
14: So let's just describe what you do, and then we'll come back and talk a lot about
15: that. Okay, great. So I work in the downsizing arena, but I'm not sort of a broad downsizer or organizer. My clients tend to be those who have interesting collections, things that artwork, belongings, antiquities, antiques, and they are sometimes forced to move, or sometimes they just need to let go of some of things. And so I help them steward those things forward. I find the best next home. And that might be through auction houses where I negotiate contracts, or it might be with galleries. I have a really broad network. I've worked with a lot of different places like that. But the first and foremost thing that I notice about all my clients is that they care about sustainability. So getting that into the work is really what's the most important, making sure that their things are taken care of properly.
14: Perfect, and perfect timing. We'll be right back after this break.
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14: We're back on Founders Forum with our guest today, Hillary J. So we share a second name together because that's my middle name, Jay.
15: There you go.
14: J-A-Y.
15: There you go.
14: Anyway, so
15: an easy one.
14: So we're talking about what you do, what you're doing with Department of Better, which is such a great name.
15: Thank you. The thing I wanted to mention was the other day I was invited to be part of a realtor's talk at a retirement community for people who are interested in selling their homes.
14: Makes sense.
15: And yeah, it does make sense. And it turns out 11 million people, plus or minus, are going to be selling their homes or exiting their homes in the next 10 years.
14: I shared with you, we just went through it. We just did it. Yeah.
15: So that,
14: and
15: that
14: everyone I know is doing it.
15: Hey,
14: now. Yeah.
15: It translates to like $1 trillion, literally, in valuables. Each person, the realtor went around the room to start, and she said, "Can you tell me the question you've brought in? Because I'm sure you've brought in a question." To the person, the first question out of their mouth: "What do I do with my stuff? I'm overwhelmed with my stuff." So this whole idea of we all have too much, I definitely am guilty. I live a maximalist life.
14: By the way, I can reinforce that concept as well. We went through it. Everyone we talk to is going through. Everybody says, "I have too much stuff."
15: Yeah. Right. And you don't want to just junk it.
14: Right.
15: You invested in it.
14: Yep.
15: So how do you get the value out? But it's more than that. It's this anxiety. It's this emotional connection that we feel, whether it's a glass that has really no value at all, but you drank out of it when your husband brought it to you, or your partner, I don't know, whatever the story is. There's always a story. And I feel compelled to help people through that journey.
14: By the way, you alluded to it earlier, but it's not just what do you do with your stuff. It's the stuff that you really want to keep, and now you're going in a new space. As a designer, you know, So we brought a lot of artwork with us.
15: Right.
14: And most of it is still in storage, trying to figure out what to do with it. Well,
15: call me.
14: I should, actually. But it's not. I don't think it's your kind of your level.
15: Well, I can hang it for you.
14: Yeah. Well, we have a well-known photographer who does kind of photography with some painting, with some alteration, interesting stuff. Mm-hmm. We found two places for those were two favorite things we had in our other house. That we did, but we have lots of other stuff we haven't figured out. So maybe I should have you over.
15: Well, you know what? I mean, you're saying it's not my level. I work with people's things that they love, their things.
14: Yeah,
15: and
14: yeah.
15: Installing them properly so that they can continue to enjoy them and designing the spaces so they can continue to enjoy it is my primary, idea. But to your point about finding a place if you don't have where it can go, I'm working with one particular piece of artwork right now where the man had a one-person show at the Philadelphia Museum of Art years ago. Mm. He's now passed away. This collector has this piece. It is monumental. It is over 6 feet by 6 feet. Mm. And the auction market for it has pretty much flattened. So I was concerned about the artist's legacy as well as my client getting the right amount of juice out of it, for lack of a better word. So I've been reaching out to museums to see if they're interested in taking the piece into the collection, in one of their collections. That's a whole nother journey for, artworks. But there are so many places. There are, synagogues and churches who will want things.
14: Right.
15: There are
14: right.
15: individuals. There's a lot of options for what to do with stuff.
14: That's a great idea. So what's the experience like of working with people that have a lot of emotions tied up in their things? And what's that like for you?
15: Heartbreaking.
14: Is it?
15: It really is.
14: Well, I would imagine there's some joy in it as well, right?
15: There is. I mean, there's joy when we get through to the other side because it really is hard work.
14: It is.
15: And, some people feel that they can do it themselves and that's wonderful, or they have family members who can help them do it. It is such an emotional journey that, I have clients say to me, you saved my life. Now, I didn't save their life,
14: right.
15: But I did get them.
14: It might felt that way to them.
15: It
14: though,
15: did.
14: Right?
15: It did. And we do it together. I really actually care.
14: Yeah.
15: Nice. I care that the outcome is good for everyone emotionally as well as financially. And it's not an inexpensive process.
14: You said this is not a passion, so maybe you wouldn't call it a passion, but it is a
15: passion.
14: It is a
15: it's a calling.
14: It's a calling. That's the word.
15: I think it's a calling.
14: Word. Yeah.
15: Not a particularly religious person, but spiritually I think that's that.
14: Got it.
15: If it were a passion, I think I'd be just writing more books.
14: So what kind of challenges have you experienced in this business?
15: Oh, there are a lot of them. Sometimes the things we love just can't find new homes. And so we end up donating those, but at least they get donated. Mm-hmm. I don't know what else. It's sometimes harder when people are much older and we have to move them into retirement facilities and they don't really want to go there. They've been very active. They've been world citizens. And to come to the end of your life and to look back and reflect on your legacy and to begin to understand what the meaning of your life has been and what you have perhaps come to, it's a big reflecting point.
14: Listen, I can connect. I mean, we're not at that stage, but we just moved, downsized the home to a first floor primary bedroom kind of situation that my wife needed, and left our home of 26 years where we raised our kids, and it's around the corner, so we see it all the time, which in some ways makes it easier, some ways it makes it harder.
15: Yeah,
14: but it is. It's an emotional journey. Yeah.
15: I was with a client.
14: I can't imagine the next one.
15: Right. I mean, when you get to, 700 square feet or less, from a 2,700 right. square foot house or a 4,000 square foot house.
14: Yeah.
15: But I was with a client the other day who, we've successfully moved with her. And I just went to visit and see how she was doing. And she was talking to me about her books. And I joke that if I don't walk in and see 1,000 books, It's not my client.
14: Right.
15: But, okay, so we're talking about the books, and she was saying, I just didn't understand when I reached out to my children and they didn't want any of my books that my husband and I had looked at together and read together and made notes together and talked about together. And I just said to her, Carol, that was your life. They need to make a new life.
14: We went through that. Listen, I have music collections. I have records. I have CD. You know, kids took maybe a few records and all that, but the rest of it is all, you know, and books and artwork and all that stuff. I know all of it's going at some point, or a lot of it's going at some point.
15: So. And every client says, right, my kids don't want it. It's brown furniture.

0: the past CFO, it turns out, of Woodmere Art Museum, and working on trying to understand how to really put systems into place so that I can grow the business into something that would help more people and ultimately would be sellable. I mean, I have found by accident that I have managed to sell three businesses over the years. Not that I've gotten rich on any of it, but I've been able to at least sell it in order to propel the next idea. And that's valuable.
1: You would have to figure out how to clone yourself to some extent because there's a lot of unique things.
0: I feel like a therapist a lot. I do. And I don't know how you clone therapy.
1: Right.
0: But I do know a couple of really wonderful people who work with me, and they do an exceptional job of, hand-holding as well.
1: You continue to work alongside of them and mentor them. It's kind of what I've been doing in my business.
0: So
1: it can be. We can talk about that.
0: Okay, that would be good. Great, I would like that.
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10: 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I'm Tom Toole. She's Sarah Timon. We both work at the Tom Toole Sales Group at RE/MAX Mainline, the number one RE/MAX team in Pennsylvania since 2018. We're going to be talking about mortgage rates, wondering if they've peaked or not. There was a recent real estate agent survey about market conditions and demand, and we've got some interesting market reports and a question of, is AI, I know you've run into this, is AI throwing a wrench into the sales and purchase process for a lot of consumers right now? We've also got some big news about Marion Golf Course, some development in Upper Providence.

0: Township and the fastest growing housing communities in Chester County. We'll break all that down next. So if you get some value out of this or you like what you hear, make sure to subscribe to the channel, hit the bell for notifications. And if you want to schedule a call with Sarah to make sure AI doesn't mess up your purchase process, we've dealt with this. She knows. You can click on the link right in the comments. So first of all, welcome back. Feeling better.
1: Thank you.
0: A lot of people don't know the last show we had here, Sarah had a blanket on. She wasn't here last week, not doing well. So I'm glad to see you back in good health, first and foremost. That's obviously most important here.
1: Yep, that was a wild one. The day after the radio show, I had to go into urgent care, and turns out I had pneumonia, and then I had to get admitted into the hospital for 2 nights. So,
0: and then you sold like 3 houses, like in between, right? Or something like that.
1: Yeah, that's, you know, things always happen when other stuff's going on. So, well,
0: glad you're okay, in all seriousness. You sound like your normal energetic self here. So, curious what you think about this. Everyone's been talking about rates. That's been the biggest talking point. And what we know is transactions don't go to zero when rates go up. That's clear and documented. A lot of people are speculating, have we seen the peak for rates? Are we going to see more chaos? There's been some volatility in the bond market. If you look at what rates have done, they've jumped up and down a little bit today. They're below 7.5%. They were above that for a short period of time, peaking at like 7.55, 7.62. Have we peaked for the year, Sarah? Do you see this slowly coming back down? Obviously we can go through the economic stuff. I'm curious what you think just from being in the market and what your predictions are as we head into the end of the year here with mortgage rates.
1: I mean, I would like to say that they've peaked for the year, but honestly, I don't know that they have. Like, I could see them continuing to go up a little bit higher.
0: So what leads you to that conclusion?
1: Well, I mean, I think that there's still just like, you know, a little bit of uncertainty out there, and everything with like the Strait of Hormuz and like that stuff has not been resolved yet. I think that, I don't know, it's just kind of like a gut feeling that I could see them going up a little bit higher.
0: And sometimes a gut feeling can be right because there
1: is.
0: I hope
1: I'm wrong.
0: Well, I hope you're wrong too. I don't think there's going to be anything like a massive drop. Like we're not going to see the floor fall out of them or anything like that. I do tend to agree. I don't think anybody really knows. And Logan Modishami broke down a couple interesting points about what's going on with the 10-year and all this economic stuff. And I don't think a lot of consumers really understand that, Sarah. Is the 10-year something you feel like you can accurately articulate to consumers? Do they even bring it up?
1: Honestly, they don't bring it up. I feel like I maybe could a little bit just because we talk about it a lot on the show. But like, honestly, I'm glad it doesn't come up all the time.
0: Well, if it did, I mean, I think that's a different job, right? And in real estate agents, like, you don't need to know everything about the economics. What you do need to know is how it affects people. So the short of this here is that we've seen there's a spread, right? And the spread is from the 30-year fixed rate quote and what the 10-year yield is doing. And the reason we saw higher rates in 2024 and 2025 is the spread was much higher. Historically, it's 1.6 to 1.8%. So as an example, if we're at like 5% on the 10-year yield, that means rates would be like 6.6 to 6.8%. So that's the delta, right? Last week, and this is the first time we've seen them go above 2 really all year, except a couple times in April, we saw the spread rise to 2.12%, up from 1.98% the following week. So if you take that same example I just gave you, that's going from like 5 to 7 1/8, just as an example. And you know, the reason there's that uncertainty is the jobs report was not great. Inflation, you're talking about the Strait of Hormuz and what's going on in Iran. And I don't think that's ever going to be resolved. Like, the more I think about this, like, it's never been resolved my entire life. Right. It's just not happening. So I do see that there might be some more stability after the midterms. And I think that, unfortunately, that's a real factor here. We could see the Fed call for some stability and everything else. And really, it's the 10-year yield holding where it is. Right now, it's like at 5.35%. Let me see what the 10-year rate quote is, and then I want to get your thoughts on this. So the 10-year today is at 5.218%. So that's obviously a little less than that. So as long as the rate stays at the 10-year yield stays at 5.35%, the bond market, if it gets more volatile, if this conflict worsens, the trade war is going to get worse, and then the economy is going to run really hot. So I think there's, you know, you have the world conflict, you got inflations, and then you got some Fed speeches that are happening this week. we'll see what happens. I do get a sense things have calmed down a little bit. What's your take on consumer? Are they really paying attention to this right now? I mean, they know what rates are, but are they? Is it stopping? I mean, you sold a bunch of homes last week. I think we sold 13 homes in like 48 hours right before the show last week. Is it stopping people from transacting? What should consumers know about here? Because this is a lot of economic jargon that I think loses people.
1: Yeah, no, I mean, it's not stopping people from transacting. I think if you are on the list side, you need to be aware that people are like that transactions still go through. So it's not like you need to panic or anything like that. But, you know, oftentimes it comes down to the monthly, like what is your mm-hmm. monthly payment and keeping that in check, which could mean that the offer price could be affected. Or, you know, I've had situations recently where people have, and I always encourage shopping multiple lenders, mm-hmm. but this is where it's important to kind of really do that and find out if there's different lenders can offer you different things. And sometimes it isn't just the rate itself, but like the package as a whole, like, and what they can do for you. So transactions still go through. You just have to make sure you can get your numbers in check.
0: I agree there. I do think that there's the ability to shop around lenders, and you're seeing, like, if you're buying new construction right now, I would be jamming that builder on their programs mm-hmm. because they're offering much lower rates than what yep. you see. Now, we unfortunately don't have a lot of new construction around here.
1: Right.
0: Even in like the new construction in Philly, they don't, it's the national builders that typically have these programs. Yeah. It's not like the mom and pop builder that's building 10 homes somewhere. So yeah. that would be number one. To your point, I would just be telling your lenders, hey, I'm shopping you guys here. Yep. I don't need you to, and I've heard lenders say this. I don't know if you ever run into this. Hey, you know, I'm not making enough money on this deal. And I'm like, you should be fired from your job immediately. Mm-hmm. Like, it's all about them instead of trying to win. I get everyone's got to, you know, we're in a for-profit business here. But when that tells me there's room, right? And that can get pretty frustrating. Or like, how can I buy the rate down? Because some homes, now that we're seeing some properties sit on the market a little longer, you get like a 1% or 2% seller concession. You can use that to buy down the rate.
1: Yep.
0: That can go a long way too. And that's where there's some savings here. And I mean, are people asking you about these types of programs, or are you bringing it up when they talk about rates? Like, what are these conversations like? Cause I find that happens with the people earlier in mm-hmm. the decision-making process than like, all right, we've looked at 10 homes, we're ready to buy something. It's usually when they're in the discovery phase.
1: Yeah. So, I would agree with that I feel like the rate aspect of things comes up typically earlier on. And then as you're kind of going through the process, either like the motivation is more there, like they're ready to do it, or they've already been in communication with their lender. So they've been working with their lender outside of me, you know, mm-hmm. to figure out how to make the deals work, which is great because like the lender's the one, like that's their expertise. Like that yeah. is what they do. I mean, I know how rates work and everything, but like, I don't, like, that's not me, you know? So a lot of times I think as you get further into the process, the rate conversation may be going on frequently on the back end, but more so with the lender than with the agent.
0: Yeah. And that's where asking some better questions are really important, because if I hear like, hey, I'm working with Rocket Mortgage or one of these companies, you know, they're not getting any help there. They're just getting quoted something online. Mm-hmm. So that rate discussion does happen in a lot of cases. And what I think an important thing for any agent to say, and if you hear otherwise as a consumer, I'd be careful about this. When you hear, this is my favorite lender, this is my friend, like mm-hmm. it's probably what you want to avoid versus right. here's three people that have helped our clients. So,
1: although, I mean, I do feel like I like to offer different lenders, but I do have lenders that I've worked with like very regularly that I know can get the deal. Like, I know that they're reliable.
0: For sure.
1: I know that they'll move through, and I know that they've gotten clients of mine in the past like through deals and gotten them like the best rates. So I wouldn't be like, hey, this is my favorite, but like I do have certain ones that I'm like, hey, you should definitely talk to him.
0: Well, what you can say there though, Sarah, the difference is, hey, this is someone that's helped a lot of people like you in these exact situations mm-hmm. and they've come through every time. That's much different than this is my favorite.
1: Right.
0: And I think you want to give a business recommendation there. I mean, we both met at a B&I group, right? And I think yeah. sometimes people just refer business back and forth. Then you hear these horror stories of what happens because yeah. they were friends because they got lunch together every week, right?
1: Right.
0: I mean, that's what you got to be careful of. So That does help with this rate conversation. I wouldn't be surprised if rates calm down a little bit. I do get a sense that after this election's over, which is in like 3 weeks, we're going to see everything get resolved magically in Iran. Mm-hmm. And there's going to be a little more of a calmer economic climate. When you look at what the CME group is projecting, we have a meeting in 14 days, conveniently right before the Fed meeting. And right now it's a 78.4% chance they hold the rate where it is. So I think that's going to help consumer confidence. Mm-hmm. I don't think we're going to see a cut. I would be really shocked if that happens. Wouldn't be surprised. I mean, they do play politics. So just a little, hey, things are going okay. We got to see this through. And then when that conflict gets resolved, I think that could lead to some relief when it comes to mortgage rates.
1: Yeah.
0: So we're also seeing there's a lot of, I mean, specifically in our marketplace, there's a lot of demand right now. Resi Club and Zoodelio, they're two real estate companies. They did an agent survey. They put together a bunch of charts. Obviously, we can't show you the charts. We're on the radio here. And the most interesting thing I saw was that the first one was how real estate agents say home buyer demand in their market compares to 12 months ago. So they broke it down by region. And even, you know, where we live, I mean, you go outside kind of the metro Philadelphia area, even though we're in the Northeast, it's very different markets. The Northeast is the leader by far with slightly higher demand than what we saw last year at 17%. The South, nobody says, about the same as the leader. The Southeast, 11%, and then another, you know, 2 or 3% say it's higher. U.S., it's about 10%. The overall U.S. is about 10%, 9% in the West. Does that surprise you? I mean, what are you seeing when it comes to demand? And I don't think it's as easy as saying it's like higher or lower, but what are your observations? Because this really, there's a myth out there right now that sellers think there's no demand, and I would say it's the exact opposite.
1: So we're like comparing to like this time last year?
0: Yeah, this time last year. So.
1: Well, so what gets a little bit tricky for me there, I feel like, is I had just had a baby this time last year.
0: Okay.
1: So while I was still like, I was still doing some deals while I was on maternity leave, I feel like if we go like exactly like back a year, I was just in like a different situation.
0: Yeah. Well, you know? You have bigger priorities than selling real estate.
1: Right, right. But I mean, I think overall, I think the demand's there.
0: I tend to agree. I think this is way off. I mean, they're saying 33% say about the same, 50% say much lower or slightly lower. In the Northeast, I am clear the demand's up. The challenge that we have is there's not enough inventory out there right now. Like the inventory's grown. It's up 14% and change compared to last August. I haven't seen the September numbers yet. That's what's really holding things back. And if you're seeing that, I mean, there's still homes that are selling. You know, buyers are not happy with the inventory that's out there. I don't really agree with this survey. I'm curious who they surveyed. And then the next part of this here, and this was really fascinating, they talked about how real estate agents say leverage in their local housing market is shifting. So in the Northeast, that's what we're talking about here. 50% power isn't shifting, 50% buyers gaining power. What do you think about that result?
1: So I would say, I don't think that I agree with that. Mm-hmm. I think that power overall really isn't shifting, mm-hmm. you know, here. But there are homes where you can get opportunities where the buyer will get power. But that's kind of in any market, and it comes down to not only like the marketing and the pricing and like your strategy and your rollout, but just, you know, there's so many factors that can go in there in any market. And in this market, there are opportunities. But I think overall, if you are, we see homes go in a weekend, in a few days, all the time. So it all kind of comes down to how the property was rolled out, the positioning of the pricing, and if like those pieces are all in line, I don't know that the buyers really get a ton more power.
0: I tend to agree with you there. And there was something that Brian Blauk, our sales manager, put out in our we have our List to Last coaching group that's focused specifically on listings. And he talked about the pricing bell curve. And I think that has a lot to do with it. Because when you look at what's going on with pricing, I think there are opportunities for buyers for sure. Mm-hmm. You see a home's been on the market like a month, 2 months, three months. There's going to be like an optimal sale zone in that first 30 days. The first 30 days is always your best chance to get your best price. So if you're looking for opportunity as a buyer, I'd be looking at those homes 21 days plus on the market, 30 days plus on the market. That's really the opportunity that's out there, to your point. And what I'd be careful of is being the seller that doesn't maybe think about the pricing for some downside right now. Because if you overshoot the price, like that, I don't care what happens. That's like the worst. I mean, it could be you didn't read the market right. It could be, you know, a combination of things. The demand is there. I don't think there's power shifting. But when you're on the market a long time, you have to almost go below market to get the home sold. And that can be a little bit of a rough one. So especially in the Northeast, I you know, that's why pricing with a little bit of downsize probably makes some sense. And the next question they asked actually ties right into this, that they're seeing slightly higher seller urgency compared to 12 months ago. I think that relates to rates and what's going on in the economy more than anything else.
1: Yeah, I'd agree with that.
0: Anything else here that jumped out at you in these surveys? So, I mean, price expectations, this was pretty interesting. So how real estate agents expect home prices in their local market to trend over the next 12 months. Now, this is, they didn't break it down regionally, so I don't even think it's worth talking about because we're going to see prices go up here. I think that's, we can probably both agree on that.
1: Yep.
0: Here's the predictions for mortgage rates. So we just talked about this. 48% predict them to be between 6.5% and 7% in the next 12 months. 10% higher than 7.5%. 16% 7 to 7.5%. And then the rest is 24% is 6 to 6.5%. And then there's some people that are thinking 5.5 to 6%. I mean, I don't know where that comes from. So
1: that's just, I feel like that's just
0: wishful thinking.
1: Yeah.
0: Hope, right?
1: Yep, putting it out there.
0: I think they're probably going to end up in that 6.5 to 7% range.
1: Yep, I would agree with that.
0: So that's that looks like half the agents out there. That's actually more than I thought would have a realistic opinion. So, you know, when in terms of these kind of surveys, I mean, you always got to be careful who you're surveying here. I do see a lot of stuff that makes sense. Any advice for people, knowing that pending sales just dropped to their lowest level nationally in 12 years, you're thinking about making a move in the next 12 months. What's, you know, you get these, this is prediction time. Everyone makes these predictions at the end of the year. What predictions would you listen to? What would you stay away from?
1: You know, I think I would kind of, you don't want to read too much into any of the predictions is my opinion. Like you can't time it exactly. And, it's just kind of working with people with it, like figuring out what it is that they need, finding out what their timeline is and kind of having enough on your radar that you're able to have a successful year.
0: I like that you're saying you can't pay attention to any predictions. And as a consumer, I think that's probably the best advice because really you got to look at what's going on in inside the household. Like if you've got things happening that are causing a move, you got to just see if it makes sense to do it or not. I think that's really what it comes down to. You got a school decision coming up. That's a big driver for a lot of people. You mentioned you just had your little guy this time last year, right? Mm-hmm. Like that's a decision that you got to make. You're in a one bedroom condo. You're having a baby. Like good luck with that. Like that sounds like a nightmare. These are the kind of things you want to weigh. Instead of trying to time the market and listen to all these experts, I would just talk to somebody locally that has a track record. So
1: when I think that like for many buyers that I've worked with, getting the home, even if then the following month or 2 months, like conditions changed and rates would have been more favorable and whatever, most, like they don't regret getting the home. Where I feel like there are more regrets and where I at least like hear the regrets more regularly would be people that I've been working with who were trying to like, you know, be like, oh, but I think the next month or two, it's going to be better. It's going to be more favorable. And they passed on a home and then they're still not in something, you know? So
0: when you think about the cost that's involved there, because there is a cost to waiting, right? Mm-hmm. I mean, the rates are going to go up and down. No one can control those. You're living in a home where you don't want to be. Like, that's not fun. That's not a positive thing. And that can create a lot of stress that I don't think you can put a dollar number on.
1: Right.
0: And, you know, a lot of sellers, they don't really understand cash flow. And when I talk about cash flow, it's like, what's it costing you per month to hold on to this place, to hold out for a number that you think the home's worth? But when you turn down an offer, you don't sell the home, you're buying the property back for more than it's worth. Like that's exactly what's happening. No one else is willing to buy it. So these are the things I'd be looking at. And, it, you know, when I say talk to somebody, and I got another question here for you, I think this is going to be pretty interesting. you want to look at like what's going to be best for you. How does this make sense financially? How would you recommend people vet their agent before talking to someone?
1: You know, I think, are they asking the right questions? And I think that sometimes meeting with more than one agent, because like if you just meet with one, you might not even know what the difference between agents are. So, you know, at least, and it's not that you need to go out and like necessarily, I mean, it's great to have like an in-person consultation. And that's, you know, obviously as an agent, that's what you want, because you want to be able to like show them everything. And you get a lot more out of somebody when you're face to face and you can kind of, you know, really get into it. But at least like a phone call, you know, I'm typically, I mean, if I know that the person that I am talking to is talking to another agent as well, I'm not like, oh, never mind. You know, like, no, it's like you want to show how it is and like what all it is that you're going to do. And, you know, hopefully you're the right fit for that client.
0: You know, I know this for a fact that I'm not the right agent for everybody.
1: Sure.
0: I would imagine you probably feel the same way. Right. I mean, we've talked about this, and the folks that say don't talk to other people, like there's probably a reason they don't want you talking to other people. The flip side of that is I'd be looking at like online reviews for their company. Mm-hmm. And you know, less about the individual, more about the company, because obviously we work as a team. So we get team reviews. There's a lot of that stuff. I know you have a whole sheet of the people that write them for you. You have tons of them. Their sales track record. Mm-hmm. A lot of people overlook that. They just, I like them. And they sold like 2 homes in a year.
1: Right.
0: Imagine going to a doctor and you got to get like something serious done. And it's like, oh, I do this twice a year.
1: Right.
0: I'd be very nervous. Yeah. I mean, that would just be me. You know, so you want the person that's doing it regularly. So I'd look at sales track record, reviews, and then meet with them, just see if you feel comfortable. Because if you don't like somebody, I don't care how good they are, you're not going to be happy working with them on any level. Right. So I think that's and that's what you want to do when it comes to getting advice here. I think that's really important, especially in that people are in that kind of decision-making phase as they get into the new year.
1: And it's a great feeling when you meet with somebody and you know that they've been talking to other people and then they pick you, you know, like it's
0: an incredible feeling.
1: It's a great feeling. It's a good feeling.
0: I mean, I've been doing this a long time, Sarah. It's one of my favorite calls to get. So I'm right there with you.
1: Yeah.
0: So last thing I want to hit on here, and you know, there's a growing population of people that are putting AI slop out there. They have replaced AI with their thinking. Mm-hmm. They're like, oh, I don't know. Let me go ask ChatGPT or something like that. You actually can notice now on a lot of social media posts, it says like AI content. Yep, so I have a funny story. I'll tell you about that later with a picture of my kids. They were doing something wildly inappropriate. I wanted to keep the picture, so I had to edit it with AI because it was down the shore. It wasn't very funny, but it was funny, but I didn't want to post it.
1: Sure.
0: Right now, AI is starting to throw a wrench into the home selling process for a lot of people. A HomeLight survey found that, now this is agents, so I don't like playing the blame game. 64% of agents blame AI for sellers misunderstanding home values. 47% of agents cite asking prices reason buyers tour homes but don't offer. And, you know, I don't think it's as simple just about pricing, because, you know, Zillow and, I mean, they use some sort of AI for their model, right? Like Redfin, I would imagine, does the same. Are you seeing AI start to create problems in the sales process? I mean, people have always talked about pricing. I think it's even a little more granular than that.
1: No, I mean, I think the time that it could throw you off is if somebody out of the blue, when you haven't yet had a chance to like research the property and look at the comps and really like dial in on it, if they just like are like, hey, I looked at all this stuff and blah, blah, blah, blah, blah, blah, blah. But I mean, even in that case, it's just like, hey, I'm going to go in and do a deeper dive here. I think that if you've researched the property and if you know what it is that you're talking about, AI either will back up what you're saying or you would be able to say why AI has a different opinion than you do. Like, I don't think it needs to be a bad thing. And I feel like sometimes it can be helpful if somebody has like looked up things in chat, you know, in AI, and they got like real, like, you know, good answers back. And then that's also what you're saying. It kind of like aligns.
0: So I, for an unprepared agent, AI is going to throw them off, mm-hmm. right? That's someone that did no prep work, that just showed up. They're going to try to win on personality. You know, mm-hmm. a lot of agents' business strategies is, I'm going to go show you home, Sarah, and hopefully you fall in love with one. I just happen to be the person that opened the door. And, right. and you like me because I'm nice. Mm-hmm. Like that's their strategy.
1: Yeah.
0: We've been in appointments together where, hey, I pulled this from AI and they're asking like questions and very pointed things. And we are prepared for that because, one, we know how the transactions work. Two, we've mm-hmm. done collectively thousands of transactions just between the two of us. And three, we know what the agreements say. And I think this right. is a big problem. What I've seen happen with AI is they say, make sure this is here, and it's actually somewhere else in the contract. They don't right. read it all, so it's not perfect.
1: Yeah.
0: And what this really establishes to me is that if your agent can't answer simple contract questions, explain to you the process, go over a real pricing analysis, a real comps analysis, then that's where you want to go back to interviewing multiple agents.
1: Sure.
0: Has AI really tripped you up? Because I've seen this happen like in real time with, I don't know that it has for you. It's, I'm not surprised, but you can see what it looks like when a ChatGPT prompt gets printed out from somebody. I mean, it's very clear the way it's written. So
1: yeah, no, I mean, I think it's, I'm thinking of one, situation in particular where the, seller kept going back to AI to like ask more questions, and we were able to answer all of them, and in different places show like, well, no, like that's telling you the wrong thing. Cause like, here's the contract and this is mm-hmm. exactly where it says this if this happens, then this dot, dot, dot, mm-hmm. it is in there. And being able to kind of educate. And then I know in this particular case, they ended up, I think just like taking an offer from a wholesaler or something. And like, I don't know that it was, a decision that really made them net the most, but it's what they felt comfortable with.
0: I'm clear they left money on the table. Oh, yeah. I know exactly. Like, we're talking about tens of thousands of dollars here. They're right. significant funds, no question.
1: Right. For sure.
0: Now the wholesaler can't sell the home, by the way. It's on the market now. Yeah. So this is, we're not going to give any addresses, right. but we're very familiar with this.
1: Right. But no, I mean, I think that in overall, AI doesn't like intimidate me or make me think that it's going to, that now the client knows more than I do because they put something into AI. I'm not like worried about that.
0: You know why you're not worried? Because you've prepared, you've read the agreement. You know, I mean, we talk about this all the time internally. Like, you got to know this stuff, because if you don't, then you can't, like, what happens if this? Oh, I don't know. And then you start stumbling and getting all nervous. That's not a good spot to be in. AI shouldn't intimidate a prepared agent. And if it does,
1: and I find it like helpful in different cases too. So like, I don't mind it.
0: Well, so I'll give you an example. Someone asked me, came through one of our deal hotline questions, like, should someone waive title insurance? I know it's a bad idea, but why? And I could go on explaining that and typing it all out, but that's a great thing. What are the downsides of waiving title insurance as a buyer in Pennsylvania? Mm-hmm. And it gives you like 10 different reasons. Yeah. And that it's much easier to explain where they're trying to save a couple bucks because it's a cash purchase.
1: Right.
0: I've seen homes not settle because they didn't get title insurance, but I don't need to go through all these stories. I want to give clear, concise reasoning. And I think that's where AI can really help you. So AI shouldn't intimidate a good agent. And if it does, that's where, to Sarah's point, you probably want to talk to at least one or two other people.
1: Sure.
0: So we're going to take a quick break. We're going to come back. We got a couple new listings hitting the market this week. We've also got some local news. Marion Golf Course was named an anchor site for the U.S. Open. This is actually a pretty cool thing, especially for local businesses. We've got the fastest growing housing communities in Chester County in terms of values. And there's another development coming down the street from Upper Providence. We're going to talk about this next on Tool Time Real Estate Radio on WWDB 860 AM. 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
0: 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I'm Tom Tool. She's Sarah Timon. 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Marion Golf Club was just named the historic club and was just named from the USGA as one of the anchor sites for their events they have coming up, specifically the U.S. Open. It was the fourth anchor site behind Pinehurst in North Carolina, Oakmont Country Club in Pittsburgh, and Pebble Beach Golf Links in California. So you're probably asking what this means, Sarah. So if you get some value out of this, you like what you hear, make sure to subscribe to the channel, hit the bell for notifications. And if you're thinking about buying a home around here or selling a home or whatever you need, click on the link. Sarah's got you covered. So this anchor site here for Marion Golf, what it means is that there will be 22 different U.S. Opens and U.S. Women's Open championships through 2050 that the anchor sites are going to host, which is a big deal. I mean, you were here when they had the PGA Open at Aronimink. I mean, I think you were driving around trying to get to our office, and there was a lot of people around, right?
1: Detour. Yeah.
0: They're going to have a number of U.S. Opens here. They got five events already booked, 2030, 2040, 2050, and then the U.S. Women's Open in 2034 and 2046. This is pretty exciting for local businesses. I think this is a big deal because you're going to see so many people come into the area. I mean, people were renting their houses out in Ardmore the last time the U.S. Open was there. I lived there at the time. And I think it's going to bring a lot of business here and really, you know, make it more of a destination than we've seen in the past. What do you think about this for the local economy, Sarah?
1: Yeah, I mean,
0: big golf fan over here.
1: Not really. But, you know, I think knowing the dates like this far out gives people and businesses a good chance to really like plan and make the most of it.
0: So to give you an idea, the last 3 years, there's been over 1 million people that have come to these sites at the Golf U.S. Open, where they've come to visit and everything else. Actually, I think I might have these numbers wrong. I'm sorry. No, that was tennis. Oh, my bad. That was tennis. So it's 150,000 to 225,000 fans come in for a weekend. So I just think about these local businesses that happen here, bars, restaurants. Hotels, there's just not a lot of hotels around these places, so I think that's a little bit of a problem. But you bring all this business in here, I think this could really bode well for some of the businesses around. I mean, to know that you got a U.S. Open coming in every 10 years, I mean, and also I think people like to live around these golf courses. Do you ever get someone that says they want to like be around like a certain golf course or a certain area? Like, does that come up at all?
1: Yeah, it does. It does come up some. And I feel like it is something that like factors in for if somebody is like an avid golfer and they want to be within a certain radius. And then it's kind of interesting too, because I feel like some people want to be right on the golf course and others are like, I mean, I would not want to live right on a golf course. Like, I feel like you're going to get hit with like golf balls and they're going to like get your house and your car and your dog and whatever. But so I don't know.
0: You know, I think for the right kind of people, it's a big attraction. Unfortunately, there's like a status thing. People want to be by these places, yep, whether you golf or not. You know, it's no different than joining like a country club or something else. I agree. It's going to be a big win for the mainline economy. I don't think it's going to do anything like different for prices. But, you know, when you look at what's happened in the past, Mary in 2013, they generated $100 million to the regional economy. So that's significant. Oakmont, which is over in Pittsburgh, that had a $288.8 million economic impact in the state. It brought on another 1,476 supported jobs. Visitors spent $111 million. And then, you know, Pinehurst in North Carolina, that was just a couple of years ago. That was $242.5 million for the state. So I think that this is good stuff here, especially with, you know, what can happen with some of these businesses and restaurants. Because it is like, it's like going to a Super Bowl. It's just, it happens to be a couple days longer. So, you know, if you watch like what was going on in England this weekend, you watch that horrible Eagles game. Your buddy was on TV, by the way. I sent you the picture.
1: I know, I saw that.
0: Philly sports guys, Sarah and him are like this. And they actually was in a B&I group with us, believe it or not. I didn't know until he told me like years afterwards. But that's even funnier. But you see all the like the tourism it attracts. So I think that's going to be a good thing for the region to have something like that happening over and over and over again. I mean, you saw what happened with the World Cup this year as a good example. So I like that a lot for the local area. We also are seeing they do these lists. I'm curious what you think about this. You don't live too far from one of these where they there was five communities in Chester County. They ranked among the fastest growing housing markets where they talked about pricing specifically, and it was using the Zillow home value data from August of 2026. In Chester County, the typical home value rose 1.3% in the nation. Mm-hmm. Chester County, Devon, Pennsylvania, the typical home value went up 7.9% over the previous year. Are you buying that number is my first question, because Devon's a very small community.
1: Devon is small. That seems a little high. But, I mean, what do you think?
0: I think it's the sample size of homes that sold, because I went to high school in Devon, and it's a very small zip code, and, you know, a couple bigger homes sell there that can easily skew this.
1: Right,
0: I mean, if you look at just the data, I mean, I'll actually pull this up here cause I can get it right from the MLS. It's too small of a community. Now, if it's at Tredeffer and Easttown, where you live, I think that's the same thing. But you don't live far from there. You're in the community. It's just the Devon zip code specifically.
1: Yeah.
0: I find that, I think that's a misleading statistic. I mean, you can take any one of these small zips and say, hey, this is the biggest number jump that we've seen.
1: Sure.
0: Let's see what happened with these Devon zip codes. So, I mean, there was the number of closed sales that they used here just in the, I mean, there was 26 homes that sold in the second quarter. So, it's not a lot of property. So, I think that has as much to do with it as anything else.
1: Yeah, that could skew it. Quickly.
0: So I think that's a little skewed. You got to be kind of careful there as a home buyer. Wayne, your neck of the woods was number five with a 7.7% increase. Now that to me is a little more legit because Wayne's a much bigger zip code.
1: Right.
0: Do you think that's accurate? I mean, that's a big number.
1: I think it could. I think that could be accurate just because. So because they're using like just Wayne, not like any specific zip code. Because like in Wayne, there's also.
0: Well, yeah, like Chesterbrook, yeah.
1: I mean, fall into, like, different zip codes, different school districts. Like, Wayne's, like, it's an interesting spot because you could be in three different school districts. Mm-hmm. You could be in three different counties. You could, and it all has, like, a Wayne address. But I think that number could be right.
0: For a place like Wayne, I wouldn't be surprised. I mean, we're talking about the demand. I mean, where we're seeing the biggest demand right now to me is these downtown locations where, you know, Wayne's got a killer downtown, especially for the suburbs. I mean, it's probably, one of the best ones. There's school district demand there. It's in a couple different school districts. That looks right on the money.
1: They have done some like new construction and stuff that are fetching higher price points.
0: Well, and then the price points, I mean, they're like
1: they're
0: a couple million bucks.
1: Yeah.
0: They're big numbers here. So I agree with that. The other ones that kind of fell in here, I'm curious if there's any surprises to you. Berwyn was number nine, with a 6% increase, and that's all in TE. I mean, this is basically all of Tredeffer and Easttown is the first three that came in here. Glenmore was number 15. That had a 5.4% increase. That was pretty interesting to me, given how rural it is.
1: Okay, yeah. You know what? I was thinking Gladwin.
0: Gladwin's in Montgomery County.
1: Yeah.
0: Gladwin would not surprise me if it went up that much for the same reason.
1: Yes, yeah. And then we've got Chadsford.
0: Yeah, 3.6%. I mean, these are all places. These are desirable communities. I think a lot of people want to live in these spots, and they all have pretty highly ranked school systems. Obviously, there's a correlation there, and you know, in these areas along the main line or in Chester County, they're not building a whole lot of new construction. Glenmore has a lot of new construction in the seven-figure plus range. I think that's why it's all such a bump. I know we've got a listing there now at 1.35 million that was never lived in. So I mean, you're seeing these homes come to the market, And really what, you know, you talk about waiting all the time, Sarah, and like you can't time the market. I think this really demonstrates if you want to live in one of these neighborhoods, prices aren't going down.
1: Right.
0: So what advice do you have for the buyer that might be like, I want to be in this spot? Like they have a very narrow search of where they want to be. What would you tell that person? Because those are the people that I think really hurt themselves by hesitating on the market when they know they're ready to make a move.
1: Yeah. I mean, I think the more, if you've narrowed down your search to where like it is a, there's not a lot that comes up that is going to like hit it.
0: Mm-hmm.
1: When something comes up, you need to be ready to be aggressive. And if you're prioritizing like a certain street, like if that's your top priority, then condition can't also necessarily be the top priority. So mm-hmm. like you kind of have to, like if a home comes up in this like narrow window of what you're looking for, you have to look at like, can I make this work? And like how much time is going by in between properties coming up that are even like an option here?
0: Mm-hmm.
1: And then, and kind of knowing that like, if the top priority is being within this like very tiny radius, the radius is your top priority and the other stuff kind of falls behind it. And can you make it work?
0: You know, my view is if you're looking to be somewhere long-term, and you know why you want to move somewhere, I'd always go for like the better location, like make the stretch when you're buying, because you can grow into these payments. Like, yeah. I mean, I don't know if, I know you recently moved a few years ago. You know, my wife and I did as well. And I was kind of nervous. And I bought a home during the pandemic when real estate was shut down. I don't know if that was crazy or not, but that's what happened. Mm-hmm. And now, you know, there's the ability to grow into those payments. Like now, you know, 5-6 years later, I'm like, oh, that was a great decision.
1: Mm-hmm.
0: Didn't really, it was a little risky at the time. I mean, you went through a whole house renovation.
1: Yep.
0: What are you feeling like now versus 5 years ago when you were going through that?
1: I'm so glad we did it.
0: Yeah. Well, tell us more. I mean, so you're glad. Great. Like, I mean, walk us through the reasons that you are. Because, I mean, obviously, like, your kids are in school now, at least, you know, your daughter. I mean, these are real life stories from people that are in the same shoes of a lot of people that are thinking about transacting.
1: Yeah. I mean, so since we did this, rates went up. Prices went up.
0: Yeah.
1: Construct the renovations went up. Like, mm-hmm. everything has gone up. And we're so happy with the location, with like the community, with the, like, there's so many things that we love about it. And it was scary when we first got it. 'Cause like, and I tell clients this all the time. If you're like a buyer and you're really excited about a house and you put the offer in and then you get the call, like you got the house, it's okay to have, like, it doesn't mean that you're wrong if there's like a little part of you that's like, oh no, you know, like, oh, it's real, you know? But just like kind of like big picture and keep going. And I am very happy that we did what we did.
0: So I'm in the same boat. And I think, you know, you went through a whole house renovation. I mean, is that something you planned on doing? And this place had like a tarp on the roof and stuff. Like, I remember you were showing me pictures. I'm like,
1: yeah,
0: okay.
1: I either wanted something that was like pretty much move in ready or something that we like kind of had to do a lot to. I didn't really, because I felt like for us, if we did like in the middle where it's like, yeah, it's cosmetically dated and da da da da da, all of a sudden it's going to be 10 years and we won't have done it, you know? So I was kind of like, I was excited to kind of go in and do a renovation and do a project. And it was in such a state that like it needed to be done prior to moving in, which was perfect.
0: Well, and a lot of people are afraid of doing that. Right. So, you know, where we were, I mean, you know, my wife didn't even look at the home. I just said, hey, we're buying this. I mean, hopefully she trusts me after being in the business as long as I have, but, we got in there and you couldn't really look at these properties. So we had to do like a video tour. That's pretty risky. You talk about location, like we were trying to stay in the elementary school district that our kids were in. That is a nightmare for a lot of people.
1: Yeah, I think
0: that's one of the hardest things to do. So we found this, and this house is on the market for like 2 years. So it's when you talk about opportunities sitting in front of you.
1: Mm-hmm.
0: And we went in there and I'm like, wow, these photos were horrible. The house is much better in person. The floor plan was way more open than anything that we would have seen in this price range. And it was a little higher than maybe we wanted to spend. And, you know, we've kind of done stuff over time where, like, the kitchen was doable, but we knew we wanted to do it. Like, we're getting windows done, like, that sort of stuff. What I'm really glad is I'm not out there trying to find something now. I think real estate can dominate people's lives when they try to find that perfect home. And I think it's like, all right, is this going to work? Like, everyone talks about their dream home. My dream home is, like, on the water in, like, Florida or something. Like, it's not, it, you know, with, like, you know, like a boat slip and also, like, that doesn't, that would be an insane home. It'd be
1: Like, you, if you hold out for the dream home, you might never get a, you have to be a little bit realistic.
0: For sure. So, I think that the whole point is that, you know, it's okay to have a little hesitation, but when you see the, like, this data really demonstrates, like, the people that have been waiting for rates to come down and everything else, like, there's not a lot of that happening right now. Yeah. And this goes all the way out to the edge of Chester County, into the main line, and a lot of areas that we serve. So I think that's important to acknowledge here.
1: And I also think that, like, the longer you wait, the harder it almost becomes to make a decision and to, like, confidently move forward with something, because now you've been, like, doing this for so long that it's taking the next step is, like, harder. You know what I mean? I feel like the sweet spot is looking at a few homes and, like, as long as they're the right homes. Mm-hmm. And if the right one comes up, moving forward. The longer you stay in that earlier phase, sometimes the harder it is to pull the trigger.
0: It's called analysis paralysis, Sarah. But that's a lot of times now, this is where agents can do a better job of, like, getting clear on what, like, your non-negotiables are, what your deal breakers are. Mm-hmm. I love that you said it's okay to be nervous about buying a home. It doesn't mean you made a mistake.
1: Right.
0: That's really good advice. So
1: it's a huge financial investment. It's a big decision, and it's not something, and while you can close on a home and then be like, oh, this wasn't the right one, and then immediately go and sell it, that nobody wants to do that. And financially, that's not the best move.
0: No.
1: So it's okay to be nervous because it's a huge thing.
0: Well said. And, you know, you talk about the two things. You mentioned location. That was really important to you. That was the same thing for us. Floor plan. Like, you wanted to make the floor plan the way you want it. We found a home that had, yeah, the homes where I live, I mean, they're all old. I mean, you've seen them, you've showed them. Like, it was pretty unique. So I think those are the things you really want to focus on as a buyer there. All right, we got two new listings coming to the market here. 80 Old Mill Drive in Media and 1103 Clover Hill. I'll take Old Mill. I didn't put this in the sheet here, Sarah. Okay. So it's 1103 Clover Hill. 80 Old Mill Drive in Media. This is an incredible property. It's offered at $1.2 million. This is in Rose Tree Estates. It's right by 476 and Route 1, but it's tucked back in a nice, quiet community. It's probably the most private lot in the neighborhood. This is a 4-bed, 3.5-bath property, 4,226 square feet. And it's going to be open on the 17th, which is Saturday, 11 to 1. This property's got a finished walkout basement. There's an in-ground pool in the back, private backyard, open floor plan. This is a can't-miss property. I can't stress this enough. 80 Old Mill Drive Media, $1.2 million. Go check it out.
1: The other listing that we've got coming up here is in Westchester, 1103 Clover Hill Drive. This is going to be hitting the market on Friday, and there will be an open house on Saturday from 11 to 1. This is a detached single-family home, 4-bed, 2.5-bath, 3,156 square feet. Being offered at $895. We've got, it's on an acre. So you've got, like, a very nice lot size. You're in a cul-de-sac. And this is in Henderson High School, which I know is, like, a highly sought after spot.
0: Yeah, big yard, beautiful property. And that's going to be open as well Saturday, 11 to 1. And if that doesn't work, Sarah can get you in by appointment. 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She can schedule a private tour for you. That way you're not dealing with the craziness of an open house. Both of these are you know, desirable properties. We're hoping to see a lot of traffic this weekend. So that's all we got this week. Sarah, glad you're back. You want to follow Sarah? She's at Ty_TyTime on Instagram. That's Ty_TIME. 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

0: Maximum Justice with Rafael Castro. 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We've got a fantastic show. Simon Haleeb of Wapner Newman is on in the house. How are you, sir?
1: I'm doing well, man. Good to see you, gentlemen.
0: It's always a pleasure. We have three Cahillites in the house right now, three Roman guys, and we got our sponsor.
2: Cherry Hill East in the house.
0: Cherry Hill East in the house.
2: I'm a public school guy.
1: Isn't he an aficionado here, man?
0: How do you get through security, guys? I'm just asking. having said that, awesome show. We're going to go around the horn and get a little background information for our listeners. But then we're going to talk a little sports. And then we're going to get into the law and some medicine. We'll go to our host, Rafael Castro, a little bit about yourself. Remind our listeners and the firm, of course.
3: Rafael Castro, I'm the founder and trial attorney at Castro Injury Law. We just celebrated our one-year anniversary since I went out on my own.
0: Yes.
3: Advocating Fantastic. On behalf of families who've been devastated from workplace injuries and slip and falls and car accidents. So I'm just an advocate.

0: people who need help. The way that I started my career is where I was with Simon Haleeb at the district attorney's office here in Philadelphia, and we represented victims of crime. And we knew that in order for the community to know about what we do, one thing that me and Simon love to do is, and I was like looking through our picture roll and old emails, we used to partner with high schools, with the Committee of 70, and we used to do a lot of outreach and say, hey, these are the rights that you have as the citizens of Philadelphia, and we want to make sure that we're here for you, that we hear you, and that we support you. So coming from the lens of being a community activist and public servants, I knew that I wanted to take my career into the civil side. So, you know, grew up in Philly with blue-collar parents who are Dominican immigrants. I decided that I wanted to do workers' compensation. So I worked at the biggest workers' comp injury law firm in the country. And I got to learn so much about the business side of the business and also how to set up a case, which doctors to speak to, and how to litigate a claim petition. Then I went on to one of the biggest personal injury law firms in the city as well. And I got to not only do workers' compensation, but personal injury. So I took everything that I've learned in regards to working for the community and advocating for victims and then switching over to the civil side. So I have my friend Simon here, who I'm proud to be sitting next to, because we became trial attorneys going into court every single day and just really working until, you know, we had to go in on the weekend. So that's pretty much my background.
1: Well, I just want to say, and the interesting part is that, and I've talked about this many times, where a lot of firm owners will say best place to find talent is the DA's office or the PD's office, right? Individuals that are obviously really good and passionate about what they do. But you mentioned then going into civil litigation. Now that's maximum justice. That's what we're about. Simon, if you will, a little bit about yourself, your pathway, and the firm.
2: All right. Well, thank you. First off, I don't know how I'm going to follow up Well, my good friend Ralph summarized.
1: Well, here's the thing. I wrote that for him. So would you just give it to him, please?
2: Oh, jeez. No, well,
0: I'm handing over the sheet.
2: Well, my name is Simon Haleeb. You know, when I think a lot about other people, and I think I spend most of my time focusing on others, that it's weird for me to try to take a second to summarize who I am, what I do, and how I sort of got to this point. I'm a simpleton. What you see is what you get. I'm coming from a blue-collar family. First-generation parents are immigrants from Eritrea. One of the things that kind of has been woven into my fabric is being human at all times. It doesn't matter what you do. It doesn't matter how much you make. It doesn't matter really about anything. Are you, number one, a good human? And that surprisingly is kind of like framed how I've done my career or how my career's kind of played itself out. And I'm also a quintessential example of, if everyone's going right, I'm going to go left. I'm going to skin my knees. I'm going to come back battered, bruised, but I'm just going to keep fighting, keep going, right? So I'm at a law firm of Wapner Newman. We've been around since 1978 or so. But one of the things about me is I'm a personal injury attorney. I'm a trial lawyer. Actual trial lawyer, actually in a courtroom. I'm not a glorified insurance adjuster with a law degree, as our esteemed colleague John Morgan wrote many years ago. And one of the things for me is I represent people, various types of cases, various types of injuries. Through happenstance, dog bite cases, tree collapse cases, construction accidents, workplace accidents has sort of been my niche. But at the end of it, when it's all said and done, one of the things that I do is I make it a point to make myself available to anyone and everyone, because no matter what, you know, being an attorney, it means more than just being in a courtroom. You are literally the place where people can call, vent, get ideas, maybe even guide them to who they need to talk to. And I think that's probably the best feeling that I get. Like Ralph mentioned, we were colleagues at the district attorney's office. And one of the things that I'm time and time again, I'm reminded is how many great individuals came out of that office, right? You name it. You can go down the laundry list. And I think that's because it goes back to us wanting to just help people, us at the core, and public defenders too, by the way, being at the core of just being good human beings, wanting to help individuals, and at the same time, being competitive. I mean, let's not pretend that we're not. Ralph and I are colleagues in steel sharpens steel, you know, and part of what drives us and sort of what's helped frame and build my career the way it's been so far is being available to people, number one, never being disconnected, and number two, just being a dog, man, being someone who's really out there working. I don't thumb my nose up at cases that may not be the major multi-million dollar cases, because I don't know what a claim is worth, but I give everyone the same level of dedication, same level of fight, same sincerity, and the same access to me.
1: It's interesting because you mentioned, the background and the education and the success, but you also talked about being a good lawyer, not just about being in the courtroom. And we're going to get into a lot of different things. You mentioned obviously being a good person and all that. See, Larry's not a good person. We know that. But we try to throw one person on. He's the sponsor, for Christ's sake. But what I'm saying is that people talk a lot about AI. Mm-hmm. And, you know, the one thing AI can't do is sincerity and being a good person, and that's
3: make
1: one
3: the connection.
1: Of the right, exactly. That's probably the biggest part of the law, besides the competency, and all that, to be to know your stuff and be a passionate attorney. You talk about competitiveness, all those qualities, but the fact that you're a quality person and you talk, that is such a big deal because people want to feel good about who they're dealing with. Yeah. The worst feeling I think all of us can ever have is even if you're dropping your car off somewhere, when you hang that phone up, you're going, something was up about that, right? Yeah. And we've all had that feeling. So when you talk about the law, when you talk about lawyers, all those qualities, that experience and background and all that, and yet that personal connection is what people are going to remember the second that you're retained, and when they leave, they're like, okay, I feel good about that person. And that is such a big deal. Barry, BridgeMed Legal, and in your world, it's not only the same thing, but you're at the crossroads between, the injured victim, the injured worker, the medical provider, and the attorney.
3: Yes.
1: So you're dealing with, at every level, you're right in the middle of this. Talk about, what you guys do.
3: So thanks, Joe. And first and foremost, I really, really, really was looking forward to this show because I don't get to see these two gentlemen. You, not so much.
1: No, I'm just going to say, am I wanting them? Yeah. Crying at them?
3: But in all honesty, it is amazing when you get to see the reaction and the relationship that attorneys that genuinely care about their clients and the interaction they have. Because there's a big difference between some of the bigger firms that you're just a number, and then and compare it to when they know who your wife, your kids are, if what your favorite teams are, when they get genuinely involved in their life, and they you're just not a number to them. That's important, and that is the reason that these two guys get so much business from word of mouth, which is, by the way, by far the best marketing. Word of mouth is paramount to me. But to get back to BridgeMed Legal, we work with a few hundred attorneys, and we work with about 400 different doctors in over 20 states. And what we do is we help find medical treatment for the attorneys that don't have relationships in specific areas. There's a lot of times where, and a lot of it was the advent. I mean, when COVID happened, a lot of things went to Zoom. So what happened was guys were taking cases that were in Hazleton, were in Williamsport, and, Pittsburgh. And these guys are basically Philly guys that don't have the relationships of the doctors that understand the billing protocols and also, equally as important, what these guys need, the ammo they need to have a case.
1: It's interesting you say that, because I was doing a show recently with a pretty big name attorney, and Zoom has expanded everybody's business, right? The law has, and by the way, it's funny because I'm sitting here and I used to do all the shows on location at the firms. I still do some, but I'm trying to make sure I got all my buttons pushed because I'm so used to now doing shows by Zoom and the audio goes to the station. So when you talk about that, it was funny what this guy said. He said, now that, you know, Zoom is like taking us across the state, but we were already across the state. Now, a lot of other firms are across the state. I have to go across state lines.
3: Yeah.
1: Like, and so, it, you know, having those relationships across the board, you know, are such a big deal. I also know that it's important, obviously, the attorney, the communications that you have with the clients are, you know, I mean, also with the as a liaison with the medical provider and the attorney is also paramount.
3: Sure. Our intake team is, they're wonderful. A lot of times these patients are nervous, they're scared, they're hurt, and they're looking for a kind, comforting soul that basically will convey to them that we are going to get you medical treatment. We are going to help you, you know, rehab and get back to where you were prior to the accident. And a lot of times people just need to hear somebody tell them that they'll be okay. That is so paramount because they're scared. People, I mean, it doesn't happen. It's not common where you get somebody who has an auto accident every, you know, twice a year for the last 20 years. So specifically dog bites or other things that are more that are also very traumatic. So people are injured. They're scared. They're afraid of their job. I mean, there's a handful of things that they're dealing with, emotional. And sometimes it's just a calm, soothing voice on the other end saying, we're going to get you treated. We're going to get you squared away.
1: Well, it happened this morning, actually, because we do the union program, you know, just as advocates for injured workers. The attorney, the unions, and we've kind of backed off on it because it goes, you know, directly to the law firms and all. But to your old firm, I got a call this morning from somebody from SEPTA. They were assaulted on their bus. Okay, they were a driver, and this person was absolutely devastated. And when you think and you're sitting there and you could hear her, and it happened only a couple of days ago. But that's what's that situation. And we don't really get engaged except for a little advocacy and make the connection to them and whoever their union endorses. But you could hear the person just, everything about them had been shaken. You know, if something happens to anything in your life, your car, your home, something that it's a violation. I come out of my house and I get somebody, I didn't lock my car door and somebody took a couple things. One time somebody took a coat my father gave me. And even though it was a little messed up, I missed that. Well, when you get violated and you get hurt,
2: yep.
1: It
3: shakes you to your core.
1: It does.
2: And it sucks because what happens immediately at that point, you're no longer in the real world. You're in the insurance world.
1: Oh, yeah.
2: So now everything all of a sudden becomes you having a target on your back. Well, what did you say? What did you do? What didn't you do?
3: Mm-hmm.
2: Oh, and then all of a sudden, a person who's been stellar, who's had, you know, you could be Mother Teresa.
1: Yeah.
2: When once you're in this insurance space,
1: yeah,
2: everything you say is assumed to be a lie or fabrication.
1: Yeah.
2: And you want to talk about adding insult to injury.
3: Yes, sir.
1: Oh,
2: that, to me, is the part that becomes so much of what we have to be able to juggle.
1: And what's interesting about that? And we're going to get into a little sports here because Wapner Newman is all over the place with the Phils, and it's really awesome.
2: So I hear,
3: and I see his handsome mug on TV all the time now.
1: For as soon as I came in, I was first thing I thought was let me get his autograph, and then we'll take it from there. But we had a situation one time where we had gotten a new lease, and my brother handles certain bills, and I handle others. And he tells me, and my best friend, God rest his soul, that he's who I originally got the car off of. And he passed away. And so he wasn't there to help me get another Roman guy, by the way. And he wasn't there to help me get that, take the car back and switch, when I get renewed for the new lease. Anyway, I couldn't get into the account. And the girl who did it, it wasn't him. So he... 2 months later, my brother calls me on the 4th of July weekend, and he says, by the way, I can't get in that account to pay the monthly bill. I'm like, what the hell is going on, right? I swear to God, it was Saturday, Monday. I guess it was Friday, Saturday, and Sunday. That was Monday. I said, first thing Monday morning, we are calling. I'm not kidding you guys. First thing Monday morning, I heard a tow truck out my back. Right? Listen to this. I get outside, and this dude, and I'm like, anyway, for about a day or two, and we paid it like an hour later, but we had to go through that system. And it wasn't the system, the personal injury system. It was just that what happens if your car, you know, and it was something I had never experienced. I'm like this. Like, in other words, I'm all of a sudden they're looking at
3: your
1: me like I'm a delinquent.
3: Rearing.
1: Right. You're, yeah, right. Yep, when, yep. when you're hurt and now you have some, when you're used to, and Larry, talk, when you're used to going to your family doctor or you're sick
2: right.
1: and you can call it, oh, come on over, hunt, whatever. It's a, now all of a sudden you got somebody looking at you going, yeah, okay. I don't care what you tell me. I'm sending you back to work. It's just a whole world you're not used to.
3: So a lot of, it's interesting. So a lot of times, you know, because of my relationships with a bunch of attorneys, I'll have lunches and dinners with a lot of my friends who are attorneys, and we'll sit around the table and they'll talk about some of their cases. And I'm a fly on the wall because I'm not an attorney. But what I did realize, and it was one of the most impactful things that I gleaned from this conversation, and it had to do with Raphael's ex-boss. It had to do with a dear friend of mine who owns the firm, and we were having dinner, and somebody was telling about a case that was similar to Eric, my friend Eric, and basically what happened was he realized that Eric was sending allowing some of his clients to go to their traditional PCPs, and the problem with that was, number one, the doctors didn't understand the billing protocols. They assumed that they bill it like traditional insurance and then they got paid. And a lot of the times the cases are LOPs, such as dog bites and other types of cases. So what we realized was that he was not getting the same verdicts because the doctors were not giving him the ammunition that they necessarily needed. They weren't getting the diagnosis, the diagnostic test done in a timely fashion, or they might not have gotten them done, period. So, and Raphael knows as he's shaking his head because it's something that happens, you know, all the time. You have some attorneys that allow the clients to see who they want to see, which is fine, barring that they understand the protocols.
1: They're willing to go to bat for them 100%. For depositions and stand
3: and a lot
1: up
3: of them
1: for-
3: won't do deps, and a lot of them are afraid because traditional primary care physicians have never done a dep. Mm-hmm. So first of all, they're scared because they're afraid of saying the wrong thing. And so a lot of times, you know, the guys that we work with on the physician end, they understand the whole space.
1: And they know what they're up against.
3: 100%.
1: That is, so having said that, and you got something?
0: Yeah, so going to Larry's example and to your Joe's example in regards to the SEPTA employee who gets injured and assaulted, that's actually two cases. So that's a workers' comp injury and then a third-party personal injury case. So with workers' compensation cases, anytime when you're an employee and you're hurt at work and you require medical treatment as a result, that's a workers' comp injury. What we do, me and Simon, is we provide that sense of relief anytime somebody wants to call in and just have a free consultation and just let's talk about your case. Because a lot of times what people miscomprehend is that their employer or the insurance carrier is on their side, which is the opposite of the truth, unfortunately. It doesn't matter if you've been at your employer for a year, 5 years, 30 years. They're going to try to deny, delay, or defend their claim, right? Because it's a business. So just what Larry is saying is sometimes when I speak to an injured client, after giving that free consultation and letting them know, hey, you have a case. Let me fight for you. And I believe in them so much that I'm willing to take it on for free until we settle it at the end. And then I get a portion of those proceeds. But Larry's absolutely right. Sometimes you need to have a medical professional who actually understands and knows how to handle a case.
1: Well, you're getting into a situation where because of the nature of insurance, you know, you're going to potentially have a deposition, which normally doesn't happen when somebody breaks, you know, goes and trips down their own steps and falls. or you know, has other medical, you know, like a spleen or something, or a cold. But now all of a sudden, you got an insurance company who's going to bring in an expert to try to prove your. And if you don't have a medical provider, as we all know, that's willing to go to bat for you on the treatment. And if, since we're talking about medical, I mean, you also, you know, talk about one of the things that's crazy to me is an independent medical evaluation, or what do you call it, an IME, where it's really not like one of the things you guys can maybe straighten out for me is the fact that you have one doctor who's been treating somebody, okay, for 6 months to a year. Then you go to an IME, independent medical exam, and I know that's not what it is, but and now all of a sudden he's sitting there with them for 5 minutes, and the court is going to take that evaluation. I mean, talk about that.
2: Something. I mean, first off, before, is this a G-rated show? Okay, because so I'll just reframe myself. So let me put it to you this way: when it comes to these individuals that these insurance companies hire, pay, the insurance companies are paying for an opinion. And let me make it even more simple for people to digest. The very first thing that these people will tell you, and I'm sort of struggled to even refer to them as doctors because there's a question about that. First thing they tell you when our clients walk in the room is what? There is no doctor-patient relationship here. I'm not offering any advice for treatment. Think about that. There's no doctor-patient relationship.
1: Why am I here?
2: And I'm not offering you any sort of medical advice that you can use, right? Sure. So why am I here? They're here because they're being paid to offer an opinion. I've had situations where I've read reports from these doctors where I've actually wondered how much I needed to pay this individual to come in and write on a piece of paper that the moon is made out of cheese.
1: Right.
2: You know? Or that Santa Claus exists. I've had that thought. Like, I wonder how much I got to pay this guy to say something like that. Because that's how ridiculous their reports are. That's how devoid of facts their reports are. And in fact, it gets to the point where it triggers my clients almost as if the traumatic event happened again. When I send them a copy and say, by the way, you remember that doctor that the defense attorneys paid however thousands, many thousands of dollars to see for about that 5 minutes? Well, here's this report. They summarized your 30, 40, 50 years, 60 years of life into a five-minute evaluation. They wrote a report which, no matter what you say, no matter what you do, no matter who you are, you're A, damaged goods, and B, whatever injury you may have had, should have gotten better in about 2-3 weeks, maybe a month if you're lucky. And number three, that everything you're complaining about, you're full of crap, you know? So that is almost like bringing trauma back to person.
1: And the only defense to that is to have other medical professionals who are willing to stand up and just call the shot the way it is.
2: And that's the fight that we have all the time. The three of us here, Ralph, myself, Larry, we say this and we know this conversation. It ain't what you or I say. It's what
1: you mentioned something, though, that confused the hell out of me about Santa Claus. There's no Santa. There's no Santa Claus. What?
3: There better be. Call my money back.
1: Wait a second.
2: Did I just break the news?
3: You guys have young kids. So
2: exactly. Yeah.
1: Might not be listening to legal medical radio, though.
0: But to Simon's point, quickly, a lot of times there's two parts to a case. It gets very convoluted, but it's liability and damages. Liability is who did it, who's responsible for it, what type of action do I have, right? So if a SEPTA employee gets assaulted on the bus, there's a million surveillance cameras, and then we have proof with pictures, them going to the ER. That's not disputed. What is disputed is the medical portion, the damages part of the case. So the IME doctors that are not independent, that are paid through the defense firms and through these insurance carriers, they have long-term relationships. So it's not that one off independent medical examination. It's hundreds of thousands throughout the year that many of these independent doctors, they actually have like their primary source of income and make hundreds of thousands of dollars. They're on the payroll.
3: They're basically an employee for the insurance company.
1: And I guess you could prove that by saying if one of them gave an honest assessment of something, and they, I'm sure on occasion, because they got to keep it their stats, but this is just a thought, that if they send somebody a letter that said you couldn't work because you're injured and this is what it is, they might not keep that job.
3: Well, I mean, a lot of times, you know, if it's a soft tissue injury and, you know, they can easily take shots at the person. You know, if it's a break or a dog bite or whatever the case is that is more definitive, that, you know, there's a harder road for them to do that. But a lot of things are soft tissue.
2: So, Larry, hopefully you can crystallize this or clarify some of this for us and explain to the listeners the doctors in the network of medical providers that you're dealing with. Mm-hmm. What makes them different than these hired guns that we know that these insurance companies are keeping on their payroll? Can you just elaborate?
3: Sure, 100%. Well, first and foremost, most doctors are not – well, a lot of the doctors are involved in multiple different types of insurance. So they do Medicare. They take all different types of traditional Cigna, U.S. Healthcare. So they take a lot of insurances. So they are not – 100% personal injury or workman's comp, so they're not nearly as beholden as to the attorneys as the doctors for the insurance companies. That a lot of them, as Raphael just stated, have a huge portion of their income paid.
2: Right.
3: But they do. But in all fairness, they do realize that they are on the plaintiff side. They are treating plaintiff patients. Mm-hmm. But. Them fabricating stuff or lying
1: they're
3: not going to do that because when they get discovered, nobody wants to deal with them, even on the plaintiff side, because it screws up your case because you have no credibility as the doctor that's treating, number one. And number two, they want a lot of these guys, and some of them also do IMEs. You have some doctors that work for both sides. And I personally always thought that was a decent move, because you are beyond reproach if you do some IMEs for insurance companies, but you also see a lot of plaintiff people. Nobody's going to look at you and consider you, a whore for the defense or a whore for the plaintiff. It really keeps you, to where people can look at you and say you're working both sides, so you have a valid, people
2: and,
3: trust you.
2: And the doctors and providers you work with, right? They've got no skin in the game. They're not coming in with a goal in mind, right? They're just there to provide
3: treat the
2: care.
3: Patient.
2: And look, if you feel better, and this is what I tell my clients from day one when they say, oh, what's my claim worth? I actually just made a TikTok video about this because I was getting this question a million times. I don't know. If you feel better in a month, then it's going to say you feel better in a month, and then we'll address it that way. And I imagine, Larry, the doctors that you work with and all the medical providers, if a patient's coming in and says, listen, I feel great in day number 14 or day number 30, the doctors are going to write, patient reports, feels great,
3: 100%.
2: Seems to have made a full recovery, good day, wish you the best, and that's it, right? Meaning, I guess the point that I'm really trying to hit home is that there's a clear distinction on agenda. The doctors that these insurance companies bring on for these independent medical examinations, the only way and time they are getting involved is when, A, they know there's a case, and B, they are being paid for their opinion to be one particular way.
1: And the one thing that gets me is somebody's seen somebody for 5-10 minutes, and you can make your evaluation based upon what that human being is going through every day on that. I don't know. I do know one personal injury attorney that does medical malpractice, and he focuses on that. And I wonder sometimes, how there's not more med mal with individuals that are walking. Let me give you an example. So I was talking to it's interesting. We had a call from our union network earlier today. I told you about. We don't get a lot of them, if any, anymore, because we just let the unions handle it directly with the attorneys. But the point is, I was at an office with a labor leader, and he was a good friend. I went to high school with him, and he was the head of the insulators union, Steve Pettit. He's retired. And he said to me, when he was out in the field, he got injured, and the doctor looked at him, and he said, "You're going back to work." I'm not. And he's like a foreman. He's like, I want to go back to work. I'm not, you know, this is not an argument here, but by the way, I can't lift my shoulder. Mm-hmm. So if I'm going up on that scaffolding and I've got to stand on a ladder and I'm out there, you know, in the air, I'm in jeopardy. This person, so he understood the problems. Okay. And it was interesting that a labor leader actually said that. But when somebody's spending 5 to 10 minutes with you and giving you their evaluation based on that, and that's going up against somebody who spent the last 6 months to a year, it does surprise me sometimes where the defense situation where, you know, sometimes doesn't end in med mal. But like I said, I do know one attorney that spends a portion of his career on that. So let me just ID to show you're listening to Maximum Justice with Rafael Castro here on WWDB Talk 860. We are sponsored by Larry Schreiber and Bridge Med Legal. We have a fantastic, broadcast, and we're talking, about a lot of issues that impact people on a daily basis. Simon Haleeb is our guest from Wapner Newman. One of the things that the three of you guys are heavily involved in is the culture and the community in the Delaware Valley. And Larry, you mentioned Wapner Newman's a very, very interesting firm because it does have that small firm feel as you're growing. Okay. And, you know, you guys are all over the place. It's a firm that's been around a long time, but a passionate firm, and it's very interesting. So one of the things we like to talk a little sports, and mind you, just so you know, when we talk sports, Larry, as you might know, has the biggest tailgate in the city of Philadelphia down there, which for some reason he has security at, and I can't get in, but that's not important right now. But
2: I live for his announcements of what spot he's got us.
3: I was not pleased this weekend. This was a bad weekend.
1: It's a bad weekend. But Wapner Newman is doing the and I think it's ingenious. The closer role on the Phillies. Now, what I love about that is there's 162 games, okay, and you're the president of your firm I've done a show with him, but. It really worked into the culture of the city of Philadelphia. Talk about that and the fact that you're a Philly-based firm and committed to the culture of the city of, and when you're talking Philly sports, but it's finding that right niche, right?
2: Yeah.
1: What is that, by the way, that spot and that positioning with the Phillies done for you guys?
2: It's been tremendous. Obviously, you know, things have been really well. The phones have been ringing. People have been calling. But the purpose and the goal is really what should be focused in on it. And that is outreach to the men and women in our community, right? We're not targeting or aiming for any one particular person, but rather letting people know we are here, we are available. And more importantly, we are able to provide service where you know who your attorney is. When you call that number, 215-569-0900, you know that an attorney is going to get back to you. And that attorney you speak to is going to be the one that's going to see it soup to nuts, start to finish. You ain't going to get lost in a pile of numbers. You know, we are firm believers that when you got too many chefs, you ruin the soup. And the thing that distinguishes us, going back to your point, is being front-facing, because that's really important. Letting the people, the men and women of Philadelphia and the surrounding counties and really throughout the state know we're here. This is what we do. You can check our track record because that speaks for itself. But more importantly, though, we are local folks providing local people with really results. The best kind of results that they need. And it's, you know, that's really what it's about, because ultimately in this space, and let's call what it is, we've got massive amounts of money that is being poured in to really target the people of Philadelphia. And the money's coming from shadowy entities and figures. No one knows who's what.
3: Out of state,
2: you know, you get, you know, we fill in the blanks, right? Whereas what distinguishes us, and again, it cannot be overstated, is at the end of the day, when someone is sitting in the hospital and their family member is just deceased because some doctor messed up somewhere down the line or failed to diagnose a cervical cancer that's now stage four, and now they have questions that need answers, the real deal moment at that time is, who do we trust? And the person you're going to trust is someone who's going to answer the phone, show up to that hospital bedside with you, and just be a shoulder to cry on and tell you, listen, I'm here for you. This is, I don't know what the results are going to be. I don't know what's going to come out at the end of the road, but we are here to offer that help. And I think the part about being in the sports, because sports are part of who we are, that's culture. I mean, I don't care you fall on the political spectrum. I don't care where you, your beliefs are 100%. On the religious thing. The one thing we all know about on, you know, Monday mornings after a bad game Sunday, we all ain't going to be tap dancing around the streets of Philly if the Eagles lose, you know?
1: Right.
2: And that's what's so important. You want to be in front facing to the thing that can connect all of us, no matter who you are.
1: It really, and I really think in order to do that type of that spot, you really need to be somebody who knows the city, like, and it just fits, you know what I mean? Yeah. You can see that.
3: Well, you know, it's interesting, and I don't mean to interrupt you, but I'm going to.
1: But you don't.
3: No, but what Simon said is so spot on, because it is really, really, really insulting to me as a proud, you know, Philadelphian Delaware Valley, you know, resident.
1: First of all,
3: for 50 years.
1: South Jersey doesn't have a football team.
3: No, we got the Jets. No, but all kidding aside, I mean, being part of the Delaware Valley, there's such pride in Philadelphia that we all consider this our hometown. But with all of that said, there are some firms that are carpetbaggers that come from Florida or come from all over.
1: True.
3: And they have these ungodly budgets, because a lot of them are private equity backed.
2: Yep.
3: So what happens is you have these guys that hold themselves out as Philly. There is one or two billboards of a very, one of the biggest firms, supposedly the largest firm, you know, in the nation.
1: Size matters. You mean?
3: Yeah. And he holds himself out, they hold themselves out, and they use things that are near and dear to Philadelphia.
1: Wear an Eagles jersey or something like that.
3: And to me, that is so infuriating, because that is so disingenuous, and it blows me away that they actually are not, people are not more insulted.
1: Well, and I think it becomes, you know, people get used to seeing that type of, you know, they're just sort of like conditioned to it. Raph, talk about it also, because you guys are, you know, Philly guys, and not only the culture of the firm, Simon, but you know, understanding the people, you know, that, you know, is a big part of it.
3: They're hometown Philly boys.
1: That's right. If they went to school at Broad and Vine,
2: Philly boys.
1: That's what I'm talking about.
0: Purple and gold.
1: We all know Mr. McKeever. Let's be real.
2: Ace McCann.
0: So it's funny, because we started off the conversation talking about AI, and I use AI in my practice in limited aspects.
1: Sure.
0: But I think there's been a lot of pushback as well to AI, and I'll tell you the reason why. Authenticity, realness, and that's something that strikes to the heart of what every person from Philly believes in, right?
1: Right.
0: If you're from Philly, it's all about wearing your heart on your sleeve, having grit, making sure that you're as authentic as you can be. And that's why with a personal injury law firm, when I started out on my own, I think one of the main misconceptions that we have is that we're ambulance chasers, that we only care about the money, and that we don't really necessarily have to have an attorney talk to you on your case. And that's the reason why I created my own firm, because I've been to the big law firms, and I said, no, the reason why that kids nowadays are really like, let me listen to a vinyl, let me have wired headphones. Do you know why? It's because they're seeking that authenticity that they used to have growing up, right? So I'm trying to capture that moment with my law firm, you know, but at the end of the day, when you call me, you understand that I'm going to be that lawyer who's going to be representing you from the beginning of the case to the end of the case. So as you grow and as you scale, it becomes difficult. But I think Wapner Newman, I think they're doing an excellent job in trying to maintain that small law firm feel,
1: yeah,
0: but also being authentic to themselves at the same time.
1: No, we'll talk about that, the culture at the firm.
2: Right.
1: Okay. the team that is there. I mean, it in a lot of ways it's built organically, and talk about the, you know, the culture in regards to how you accept the clients. What can somebody expect when they go into Wappner Newman? We were talking about our mutual friend who was, you know, first person you see when you come in, and, you know, you're going to get greeted, and that person's not faking it. You know
2: not
1: what I mean?
2: All. Not at all. Well, one of the things I think, and this is something I think I was going to actually ask Ralph about, is his sort of core principles, right, when building his firm. One of the things for us is there's a extraordinary focus on being aggressive on behalf of our clients. And when I say aggressive, is don't get it confused with being jerks or being, you know, a-holes or being difficult, but rather zealous, relentless advocacy for our clients. Secondarily, we are selective in the cases that we take, not for any other reason other than being honest with the client or the person calling and really with what we're able to provide. I would love to take on every single call, every single person that walks through those doors. I would love it. I mean, that would be my dream. However, the reality is we've got finite time, finite resources, and unfortunately, the system and the math is built in such a way where we have to be selective. So we are selective in that capacity. We welcome everyone that comes in. We treat every single client, every single client. I don't care if you got a $100 case or a multi-million dollar, every client that walks through that door is the most important thing, the most important claim, the most important person in that moment for us when we're talking to them. And with that, the third thing that we actually every year turning in my office prides ourselves is personal touch. There's the VIP treatment access. And I joke about it with my clients because I tell them, I say, I dare you, call any friend that you have, call the auntie that once had a case, ask her, what was the phone number? What was the cell phone number for the attorney that represented her? I guarantee she can't tell you. I guarantee he can't tell you. What's that attorney? What's his favorite color? What's his home life like? They can't tell you anything, right? Because they just used to speaking to support staff, which act as a barrier, right? So one of the things about us that makes it uniquely different, and one of the core principles that we really focus on, is we give personal attention and touch to all of our clients, all of their claims. And again, back to my first point, too many chefs ruin the soup. When you walk in, you know Simon Haleeb is my attorney. 267-432-1747. That's the number you're going to call anytime you need to talk to me. And if for any reason you can't reach me, whether I'm in lovely places like this or if I'm in the courtroom, whatever the case is, my staff knows when they get a call that says, Simon told me to call and schedule a block of time with them. That is priority number one. I don't care what time it is. On that clock, you squeeze in my clients to talk to me so that I'm focused. I can have their file in front of me. I can give them real-time data, tell them what's going on real-time, and answer any of their questions, right? And those are, I think, a combination of what makes up the firm, what makes up the people that work at the firm, and how we all sort of approach it, which is why when you walk in, you see a welcoming face, is because that's the sort of mentality.
1: So you talk about resources, okay, and experience, and working, and Raphael, you have, you know, in the same breath, have, you know, you work together, for crying out loud, really, and have been in situations where, you know, you have the resources and the experience at your fingertips. So, Simon, you're in a personal injury firm now where the research, one thing people don't get when they're talking, when they're trying to select the firm, is experience and resources.
2: Right.
1: Who can do it? Who, you know, this is a Med Mal case. Yep. And at the same time, who has a network to be able to. So Raph, you've been, you know, practicing for over a decade, and somebody comes in here with a seemingly $10, $20 million medical malpractice case, you may say, okay, that's maybe not what I'm going to do, but I got the best person in the country that's going to do it with me. My network is as strong as they might as. Talk about having that network, Raph, with individual. Like, there's nobody that you can't handle when they come into your office, whether you're doing it or you're connecting to somebody who's an extension of who you are.
0: Absolutely. So our referral and support network is everything. And just know that anytime when a client speaks to me directly, they're going to have the best trial attorney that money can buy. What's great about our system is that it's on a contingent fee basis, meaning you don't have to pay me any money up front or throughout the case. And I believe that's the best part of the American justice system, is that we can go up against $1 million, $1 billion employers and insurance carriers, but they don't have to pay us a dime until we're successful because we believe in their specific case. I have attorneys that I co-counsel with throughout the city, the state, and the country who specializes in medical malpractice, products liability. And it's not just me necessarily. We have a team of attorneys that we can co-counsel, and then we can fight the insurance companies together.
1: And that, to me, is so big. And in your world, Simon, you're sitting at a table at a firm that's been around for since when?
2: 1978.
1: Larry was 33 years old at that time.
3: I just look at...
1: talk about the importance of the resources, okay? You're doing medical malpractice.
2: Right.
1: Okay, and when a firm... how many times have you seen a firm? And doesn't mean they're not a good firm. There's some great firms that might put MedMal on their... On their website, because they know they got a firm like Wapner Newman as their referral partner.
3: Of dabblers.
1: Well, I'm not really speaking of dabblers. What I'm saying is that, but if you want to go in that direction, some people may put MedMal on their website and they don't really do it.
2: And that's part of about the vetting process, right? Let's just call it what it is. There's a bunch of people out there who portray themselves to be one way, and really ain't that. You know, you lift up the veil and you find out something a little different. That's where it's important when regular, going again, being back, talking back to people, use your common sense, right? Common sense will lead you to ways and 100%. Individuals to avoid. So whenever anyone's meeting an attorney, right, for whatever the situation is, use your principles, your common sense, sniff the BS, right? And try to find the attorney that can actually do what they're saying and can show the proof, right? So going back to your point about why the referral network is important, there's not a single, going back to the sports thing, there's not a single sport on this earth, none that I can think of, where it's an individual sport, where there's no collaborative effort, where there's no team involved. Part of that means what? You know, when we're talking about baseball, I love baseball. We all know the best games and the best managers have been what? Managers of personnel. If I know I got a guy, Barry Bonds up the bat, you know, lefty, he's batting the million, and I know I got to give him somebody that can throw him off speed pitch, down and out, right? Well, you ain't going to throw in, you know, Roger Clemens, you know, you're going to think more creatively, right? And the same principle applies in the context of attorneys, referral networks, right? If I got a situation where, first off, I have any work-related issue, anything, anybody injured on the job, I'm calling Ralph. Because I can't tell you anything about
1: it. I was just going to say that.
2: Yeah, and I wear that like a badge of honor. In fact, that empowers my clients because they say, I can trust this guy.
1: Well, what's interesting about that, Ref, I know you do PI also, and you do a great job, but one of the things I want to say is workers' comp, that's where we met, right? And there are plenty of outstanding personal injury. And what you just said is really what the big time's about. When you have great attorneys that know who can do it and who's an extension of them. Workers' compensation, Raphael, is not something that even good attorneys that don't specialize in it even want should go near. Talk about why it's such a specialized area and why it's important to have a workers' compensation attorney with experience to represent you if you have a case.
0: You're right, Joe. It's one of the most specialized types of law that you cannot dabble in it. You have to be in it. You have to completely understand 100% what's going on. And make sure you don't fall because you're not my employee. So that's not a workers' comp injury.
1: Where's the Jordan at? Go ahead.
0: But specifically, right, a lot of attorneys wouldn't know that your employer has 21 days to make a claim with their insurance carrier after you put them on notice. Or a dabbler wouldn't know that there has to be a notice of compensation payable or denied within 90 days of that claim. A lot of workers' compensation attorneys know that you can send discovery and there's not necessary interrogatories or production of documents. A lot of personal injury attorneys wouldn't know that do not handle workers' compensation that your litigation costs are actually reimbursable at the end of the case versus being taken by the client. So there's so many specific little things that a lot of personal injury attorneys wouldn't know, and sometimes they'll just post it on their website and then refer it to me. So you have to know who you're speaking to, and you have to know their experience before you make that decision.
2: And Joe, let me add one thing about that, because I think it's important too. Let me tell you how important workers' comp attorneys are on the front end. As someone who handles the third party stuff on my worksite injury cases, construction cases, your generic construction case, I won't bore you with the details and nuances of the law. But if the workers' comp lawyer is not careful in how they settle that workers' comp claim and how that compromise and release is written up, it could completely screw the individual on their claim or their pursuit to claim the at-fault party. What I mean is, for example, if you're on a major construction site, you got a GC, you got a project PM, you got subcontractors, you don't know. I mean, it's a million, it's a gumbo soup of parties that may be responsible. If the workers' comp attorney doesn't know what they're doing and botches the settlement and the language in the settlement, who the party is, who the employer is, you're in a situation where under the law, you may be banned from ever making a claim against the company that's not your employer that caused your injury in the first place. So going back to where things really matter, the stuff Ralph just mentioned, I have no clue what he's talking about, right? But that's the beauty of having that.
1: Well, before what you just said, and we only have a couple minutes left, I just imagined how many times, like Larry just said, a dabbler jumped on that and destroyed somebody's. I'm sure as personal injury attorneys also, you've seen it and gone, you got to be kidding me.
2: Construction just, a lot.
1: Yep. You just destroyed this person's, potentially their future to, be whole, especially if it's a terrible injury. Let's do this, guys. Let's go around the table and get everybody's contact information. Larry, I'll go to you first.
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1: Fantastic. If you will, Simon?
2: Yep, Simon Haleeb, H-A-I-L-E-A-B. I am available by cell, 267-432-1747. On Facebook, Simon Haleeb. On Instagram, Simon Haleeb. So I'm a simpleton. You can find me around.
1: And the firm is Wapner Newman. And if you will, our host, Rafael Castro.
0: Castro Injury Law. You can call me, text me at 267-369-0460. 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
1: Fantastic. Well, I want to thank everybody for tuning in to Maximum Justice with Rafael Castro on WWDB Talk 860. 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
2: Great gentlemen.
1: Awesome show. And of course, we want to thank our listeners for tuning in. On behalf of everybody on the panel, I'm Joe Dougherty. Thanks for listening, everybody.

0: When I grow up, what should I be? A chef? A sprinkle of this? A dash of that? 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I could be a ballet dancer. I'm not exactly graceful. I've got two left feet. Literally. Or what about an astronaut?
1: Wow.
0: Tempting, but a little far from home. Maybe I'm meant to help in a different way. Or maybe I'm destined to give someone hope.
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6: That's Pete's music. 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
1: your side. I'm Alonzo Mourning. 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I am teaming up with the American Kidney Fund to share an important message with you about AMKD, which is a serious and progressive form of genetic kidney disease that may eventually lead to kidney failure.
2: 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AMKD occurs in people of African ancestry, and it's important to detect it early.
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9: Welcome to São Paulo, Brazil, the largest city in the Southern Hemisphere. 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

0: the showman, Mr. Lou Scheinfeld. Lou, how you doing?
1: I'm doing great. I'm very excited about and very nervous about the Phillies. I don't know where they're going to be, who they're going to play. Are they going to be the top wild card, the second, the third? I don't think they could fall out of it. That's going to be a difficult. But we remember 1964.
0: Oh, yes. Collapses. Yeah, collapses not isolated to just one season. So, you know, it's nothing's easy. As any Philly sports fan knows, nothing comes easily. Hey, coming up today on the big program, New York Times bestselling author and West Philly native Omar Tyree on his latest football fiction, Touchdown in Brazil. And in our second segment with our second guest today, we've got incredible sports art from the man that a lot of pro athletes want to paint their portraits. Jordan Spector is going to be here on the big show. And our King of Sports Collectibles is here, and Lou is going to try to stump the guru with sports trivia. Nick DePaccia Jr. is on the Museum of Sports show. But up first, as always, Lou is mad as hell, and he is just not going to take it anymore. Lou, what is happening? What is happening? What is your complaint?
1: College football coaches, they think they're God. Well, maybe they are God on their campus. They're such egoists, and they're so into it. Each one of these guys has 100 assistants, right? And all the technology in the world. So they are obligated at the end of a half to spend 11 seconds, not whatever it is, with a sideline reporter who stands there and asks a couple of questions, and they go. Well, they can't wait to get away. They're rude. They're ignorant. They cut the interviewer short, and the people are just trying to do their job, and they run away, and they're gone. You know who was the best ever I ever saw? Jay Wright. He took his time. Yep. He was relaxed. He was in the championship. You know, he wasn't playing in a BYO league. He was playing for the NCAA. He took his time, and he looked at the interviewer. He respected them. Football coaches, basketball coaches, other than Jay Wright, a lot of them are ignorant. I'll use that word.
0: Yeah. Now, it's a sideline reporter is a thankless job, and I think they're obligated by TV contract money. You've got to stop and talk to our sideline reporter. He or she will ask you two quick questions, and then you can leave. At least pretend you're interested. Hey, the Museum of Sports wants you to win tickets to the Eagles, Sixers, Flyers, and Phillies game. And Shane, we've got a promo screen for that one. It is our second blockbuster raffle grand prize. Second prize is going to be all expenses paid trip to Philly spring training for four people. Third prize is going to be a 70-inch flat screen and catered party for the Super Bowl. Raffle tickets are just $20 and benefit the Museum of Sports Philadelphia. Just message me or the Museum of Sports on Facebook, X, or LinkedIn, and we will get you our raffle ticket, get you your raffle tickets. And then we want to make certain that you visit the Museum of Sports Sports Founders of Philadelphia exhibit inside the east entrance at Philly City Hall. We've got a graphic for that one too, Shane. It is a fantastic mosaic art exhibit just inside the east entrance of the Philadelphia City Hall from fantastic mosaic artist Jonathan Mandel. Find out all things Museum of Sports Philadelphia by going to themuseumofsports.org. Well, our first guest, you see him there in the Zoom box. He is the best-selling author who often takes kind of gritty urban fiction and moves it in all sorts of different directions over the years. 30-some-odd books, I think. Did I see that number right? And now he has moved that sort of gritty urban fiction onto the NFL gridiron in his latest novel, Touchdown in Brazil. It looks at sort of a family and fatherhood through the NFL. Well, a proud product of West Philadelphia, a big Museum of Sports show. Welcome to Mr. Omar Tyree. Omar, how are you, man?
2: Hey, thanks for having me on. And I want to correct you guys immediately. I'm not just a writer of urban fiction. I wrote a whole lot of different pieces. You don't have 30 books of the same thing. Also done the Mary Berry, Marion Berry of D.C. I also wrote his autobiography. So, yeah, you know,
0: that in and of itself.
2: You, but I've done a lot more writing than urban gritty fiction.
0: Oh, yeah. Well, he is quite honestly an example of gritty urban fiction. His full story It's a crazy one. If a lot of folks remember Marion Barry, Hey, I gotta tell you, growing up in West Philly, and frankly, growing up in any, and Lou grew up in West Philly, you had little choice but to grow up a Philadelphia a sports fan. What are some of your earliest or favorite sports memories, Omar, from your childhood or teens?
2: Well, we grew up with Bill Burgie, so we were defensive players. We liked to hit hard, so we were fighting over the number 66 jersey when you played linebacker. Everybody wanted that number. And, of course, you had Ron Jaworski, Harold Carmichael, and then Wilbur Montgomery with the number 31. He never made the Hall of Fame, but we loved him as well. So those were the main four guys. But everybody wanted to wear Bill Burgie 66 if you hit hard on defense. And we were hard hitters from West Philly.
0: Oh, yeah, absolutely. Well, we had last week we had Chuck Bednarik's son-in-law on, old Concrete Charlie number 60, the last of the 60 Minute Men. He was a little bit before your generation. He was a little bit before my generation, too. But it is a hall of fame, nonetheless. But did you play sports growing up? You've been a lifelong
2: athlete. Yes, I did. I played football. In fact, I moved from West Philly to Mount Airy. And next to Mount Airy was an area called West Oak Lane. And you asked about memorabilia. If you guys can see this, I played the West Oak Lane Wildcats for 4 years. And we won 3 championships. And the first championship I won was at Franklin Field, 1979. We played the Capitola Cowboys, a bunch of Italians and Blacks from South Philly. And those guys were rugged. We won the game 7-6. It was a 1-point game. I was the smallest guy on the team because I was heavy. I was a thick dude that weighed a lot. And so I was 10 years old playing with 12-year-olds. They were all like 90, 100 pounds by then. I was still like 81 pounds. So I only got in the game for 2 plays. But that was my first championship, the Oak Lane Wildcats. I moved uptown to Mount Airy and played for West Oak Lane.
1: Hey, Omar, good to see another Philadelphia guy. But I have to correct our guru here, Doug Scheimel. I was not from West Philly. I was from Brewerytown, 30th and Girard. Right. West Philly was a suburb, okay? But anyway, Omar, great to see you, man. You're an accomplished writer, football player, you name it now. And so glad to have you on the show.
2: Good deal. Yeah, well, West Philly, by Omar, the way, they have a $10 million facility. Go ahead.
0: You didn't start out wanting to be a football player, an athlete?
2: Yeah. When you're an urban kid, man, and you play something, I played football very well. So we all wanted to play professional football. In fact, I went to the University of Pittsburgh in 87, and I had dreams of walking on a team. I was running track. I had just played Central High School with the Lancers. We lost to Frankfurt 13-7. And then Kevin McCoy, he went on to Temple. He won a championship over Bartram 48-6. So that was our championship. The championship game was between Central and Frankfurt that we lost in the rain on Northeast Field out there 13-7. We had guys crying and all of that. And then I went to college. NFL had a strike that year, 1987, freshman year of college. And I'm on campus, and we had a guy by the name of Mike Godfrey that was the coach. He went on national television because we had guys that left school early to get on these scab teams for the NFL. So we had like 4 guys that left Pitt, and we all want to play professional football. So our coach got on national television and said that should have not been allowed to happen. They should have not been allowed to leave school early. Dude, I was livid. Like, wait a minute. Man. We come to school to be professionals. A lot of us get to school to go pro, and this guy's now lambasting kids that went pro early because they had an opportunity with the scab teams. And so I became political immediately, and I was always a talker writer. And so I still love football, but the politics of college, you didn't have no NIL deals back then.
0: I was just going
2: to
0: say
2: coaches could do whatever they wanted, and then they would make you sit out a year, even if you went to a new school. And then they would make all kind of money off you. You out of your scholarship, you're back out on the streets. And I said, man, so the NIL thing is wonderful for the kids now.
0: Well, it's interesting. We've sort of debated that back and forth because you've got guys that were, they wanted to go. They got cut at the end of summer. The LSU guys went back. Judge said, I think, no, you can't. So they weren't on the roster. But for a lot of the athletes, it's kind of a godsend. Other people say they're taking advantage of NIL and the system and eligibility. But a lot of those players, once you got cut at the end of summer, unless you went off to Canada or world football or whatever, that European football, you were screwed. You were done.
2: Yeah. Well, now, you know, even with the economics, I've read a lot of articles. The guys that have NIL deals now understand how to manage their money when they get into the pros. And so I'm reading this and I'm fascinated because a lot of these guys, when they couldn't have money, they would go from zero to $3 million. But now, it was crazy. Now they're going from 300 or 700 to 3 million. So now they understand I'm not going to go crazy with my money. And so I said, wow, this is actually benefiting these athletes so they don't go broke after the first 5 years of being pro.
0: Well, Lou and I have talked about this. Colleges and pros have gotten a lot better at coaching athletes how to save, how to invest, how to preserve capital, and don't just pay it out to the posse. Because we've Philly is littered with, you know, broke, you know, Hall of Fame athletes. Allen Iverson, for one,
2: he has a Reebok deal that's going to pay him. He's going to be all right.
0: I hope so.
2: I read up on his Reebok. That was an excellent deal he redid.
1: Yeah, he's in good shape. Good shape.
0: Oh yeah. So you're at Pitt, but you're studying pharmacy there.
2: Yeah,
0: and
2: my
0: then
2: mom was
0: you end up going to Howard. And is that kind of when the writing started to pique your curiosity and all of a sudden you went?
2: No, I was writing at Pitt. I was already writing. When we first went to Pitt, they tested us on reading and writing skills and they were asking us open-ended questions. Tell us about your family. Tell us about your neighborhood. Tell us about your hobbies. And when they did that, they put the writing in my hands as opposed to, you know, reading a book and you're supposed to write about the book that you didn't like in the first place. When they asked me to write about me and West Philly and Mount Airy in the 1980s, you know, the 1980s was some exciting years, man. That was the whole drug era, the whole Reaganomics era. Everybody was outside. It was dramatic. And so I started talking about hanging outside and going to house parties and girls and all the lingo as a freshman at Pitt. And it elevated me to the highest level of English. And then all the teachers like, yo, this dude is exceptional with storytelling. So by the time I got to Howard, I already knew I was going to be a writer. So I left Pitt because I said, you know what? The football thing, let me shelve that. Now I'm going to be a writer. And the great Toni Morrison came out of Howard University and a whole lot of other people. So I wanted to go to the HBCU and compete with supposedly the sharpest black people in the country. It's like the Harvard of black America. So I went there and I wanted to compete as a writer.
0: Well, you graduated cum laude from Howard. You go out and work for a couple of newspapers. You do your kind of print journalistic dues paying.
2: Right.
0: And in somewhere along the line, because this is in your entrepreneurial thing, you had a hip hop album.
2: Yeah, I did a lot of that. We had Jill Scott is out of Philadelphia.
0: Yeah.
2: I met her. Yeah, we were in the poetry club before she started doing music. She's a girls high girl, which is right up the street from Central.
0: Oh, sure.
2: So we're all academic people. And she was doing poetry. I was doing poetry. And they would have music. They got the DJs right there with us. We're on microphones and stuff. So they'll play music in between. So at that time, I started listening to a lot of instrumental jazz albums. And then now you got all that moodiness. And so now you're thinking, what could I say to the moodiness? And so, yeah, I would sink into whatever the jazz record is saying. And then we had instrumental hip-hop records. And just like hip-hop guys, you listen to the beat and you get a feeling from the beat. And then you write to it. Yeah. So I did a whole album with that, with hip-hop, you know, spoken word, and R&B. Of course, we're from the R&B town of Philadelphia, and Huff. So I know that, too. So, yeah, that's part of my pedigree.
0: They're still working on getting that Gamble and Huff Museum. And maybe we'll combine that with the Museum of Sports, Lou.
2: Yeah, that would be awesome.
0: Oh, hell yeah. So, and you were also self-publishing. You did that for a long period of time. You'd go out and they'd give you a bunch of books. You'd have to sell them. And it sort of taught you the grassroots of the industry, but
2: It's just the Philadelphian spirit, man. You think about us selling pretzels and newspapers, all the kiosk stands and stuff, hot sausages. We're always selling stuff in Philly. You know, in fact, I got this ring right here, Italians, 13th and Market. You get $50, give me $50. I only got $40. Give me $50. All right, take it down to $38. I can get it for $40. 1986. This ring is like, 40 years old from the Italians on 13th and Market. I'm a West Philly kid. You get off the 31 bus right there at 13th and Market, and there used to be a whole corridor of jewelry stores and clothing stores. The arcade was right there. So I'm a Philadelphia guy still wearing that Italian gold ring on me.
1: Hey, Omar, I'm hearing that you've done everything in life except you have a radio show or a podcast because you are good. You know, I would listen to you.
2: Well, you know, I have a podcast right now called The Retro Movement, and retro means flashback, the classics. I'm 57 right now, but I grew up with my aunts and uncles because my mother was the oldest of 8 and my father was the oldest of 4 during the baby boom era. So even though I wasn't from the baby boom, if you say, hey, man, watch the nephew, and I'm with the aunts and uncles, I felt like I grew up with them. And so then I had cousins too, so I was always around stories, always around older stuff. So I was 5 going on 12, 12 going on 19, because I was always around older people who had more information, and I would suck up the information, so I was faster than most kids my age. And so, yeah, when you start talking about, I just know a lot of stuff. You can't write books if you don't know. So you have to ask the question, you have to do the research, and then you have to have confidence that you know enough to write a book on it. And I've been doing that since, 19 years old was my first 2 books.
0: Absolutely. You really kind of struck pay dirt with, I guess, the Fly Girl trilogy. You mentioned the incredible story of Marion Barry, which you wrote with him. But Fly Girl was really, that was a big new genre for you because it kind of told that 1980s story. And you used the term in an interview I saw. You said you grew up in a neighborhood where there was a little bit more means and a little bit more money. But you had a term for it, like a move-up neighborhood or something like that. What did you call that?
2: Well, I just said I came up in West Philly. I moved to Mount Airy at 9. And when I moved to Mount Airy, we had driveways, we had trees, we had with the grass. Oh, my goodness. And then I went to Catholic school. So as soon as I got up there, now I'm going, and my parents are telling me, we're paying for this, we're paying. So when they tell you that every day, you know, like, okay, now they're paying for me to go to school as opposed to going to public school. And then I wanted to go to Central because that was a top academic school in the city. So I always wanted to compete. But yeah, I moved from the bottom of West Philly, which is right around the art museum. We could walk across the bridge to the art museum, and we did that a lot. And so then I moved to Mount Airy, where we had 3 football teams, the West Oak Lane Wildcats, the Ivy Hill Saints, and the Northwest Bantams, all within 2 miles of each other. So that's a money area, man. You know what I mean? Black people moving on up, you know, regular houses, regular families, working families and whatnot. My father and mother worked. And so, yeah, that was a move up. So that's where Fly Girl came from.
0: Fly Girl,
2: when the 1980s hit, everybody wanted to do jewelry and earrings.
0: It was the excess, you know.
2: Yeah. Oh, excess, definitely.
0: Oh, hell yeah. So you've delved in all of those genres. So where, and we ran the clip off the top. You were probably logging in right around that time, but it was the opening of the 2024 Eagles-Packers-Sao Paulo game on TV. Where did Touchdown in Brazil come from? Because that is such it's an interesting sort of concept to plug in this sort of convergence of 3 families.
2: Right. Well, first of all, if you have a game out of town, you got people that travel. I went to an Eagles game against the Rams in L.A., and we took over the stadium. You had green stuff everywhere. So they go out there, they're going to eat, they're going to hang out, they're going to take over L.A. They're not just going to go and leave for the game and go back home. So you're hanging out in the city. So if you're going to do that with Brazil, there's no way in the world you're going to go to Brazil and just go to the game and leave. You're going to go there, you're going to eat the food, you're going to enjoy the culture. You might make a vacation out of it. And so I said, okay, we got Philadelphians going to Brazil for a vacation and a football game. And we got Green Bay people going to Brazil for a vacation and a football game. And then we have the Brazilians who know that we're all coming. And so now, what if I have a Brazilian that has a sports bar and he wants to make sure he can get the Americans to come into a sports bar? Well, of course, he's going to promote and advertise that he's going to be showing those games. And so I put all these individuals together and they all learn from each other. And then we all can learn from traveling and going to games and then more about the sport of football, because now they have flag football coming and all the countries have to learn how to play that. And they were in Brazil teaching the kids how to throw a football and catch a football to get ready for the Olympics 2028, flag football, NFL, all over the world. And so I did that as well, because the kids have to learn how to play football and love football. And so I had a daughter from Green Bay that was 11 that had an incredible arm. And then she went to Brazil and she found a young dude that could catch like Spider-Man. He's catching everything. He's a soccer guy, but he learned how to catch the ball like Spider-Man. And you know, like when you get guys that can catch everything, it makes you excited. And so you put all this together and then everybody has a great time reading it.
0: Yeah, it's interesting. Yeah, it's because you've got the South Philly, Antonio, where Tony Costa that goes
2: right
0: down
2: out the gate.
0: Green Bay's Braddock.
2: And he's betting
0: family.
2: On the game with sports fanatics. And that changed the whole game when you bet on the game, because now everything they do, you're going up and down with your emotions. And I got him doing that at the game. He's going up and down every time. Now, Saquon, this jersey I'm wearing, if you can see it, Saquon ended up scoring 3 touchdowns that game. It's a special jersey from his scheme. That's some art guys in Philadelphia that do special work. But he scored 3 touchdowns in that game, which became excellent for bettors because, of course, you're thinking about Saquon in his first Eagles game. Is he going to score 1, 2, or 3? He scored 3. So that's money in the bank right there.
0: But this sounds, it sounds like it's just kind of more of a feel-good type of piece. You know,
2: it
0: it's
2: is.
0: Just,
2: you know, we won the game. Yeah, and then you go down there, you got the Eagles fans singing that fly, Eagles, fly thing every time we score. They scored 5 touchdowns, and they won the game. So now the Brazilians are down there listening to it. Fly, Eagles, fly on the road. 6 times. So now the Brazilians are like, what the heck is going on? I got us singing it on the airport. I got us singing it in the subway. They got subways down there. So you got Eagles fans singing that stuff, and it's the only song in the NFL. Everybody knows it. And once we won a Super Bowl, now everybody, oh, that Philadelphia song. So it's just phenomenal. And then the fact that Philadelphia is such a passionate city and Brazil is a passionate country. So they fed off of that. Wow, they sent the right people for Brazilians to feed off the energy of these Philadelphians. Man, oh, yeah. I love it. And I understand it because I'm a Philadelphian. So y'all are hearing it right now.
0: Is there going to be, now this came out over the summer. You're going to be doing some book signings around the area. Is this something that do you like? Out of all the genres you've done, it sounds like you get all jacked up when you talk Eagles and football. Is this going to be maybe a? Is there going to be a sequel to this thing?
2: I would love to do more sports books. Of course, the NFL has 9 international games. We're going to definitely be in Australia. You know that because Melada, they already have the rights. Probably next year, the Eagles are going to be in Australia. Okay, so I would love to write more books, but I like a lot of sports. I would like to write, you know, Shakari Richardson's book on track and field. Then you got Angel Reese out of Baltimore with the WNBA. You got some. I wanted to write Allen Iverson's story before he did it, and I sat down with his lawyer when I was still in my late 20s, and his lawyer, Woody, was out of Virginia Beach area, and he told me I wanted to do a one-on-one, you know, like the regular interview. He said, let me tell you, Omar, if Allen Iverson knows that you're upset with him because he missed the time or he feels that you feel your time is more important than his, then it's out. And I'm sitting there thinking, okay, so I wait for Allen Iverson and he's late. And then I tell him, hey, man, you're supposed to start at 6. And then he gets mad at me for checking him. And now he doesn't want to. I said, how in the world would I be able to do that? You know, so I was told that Allen Iverson, I'm reading his book now, Misunderstood. He is a very hard guy to work with. I still love him, but that would have been a headache to try to have any type of authority over his life while you're working on that book.
1: Yeah. Well, he was hard to guard, and he's hard to deal with. Yeah.
0: Oh, God, yeah. Oh, well, just he was late, and I would harken back to practice. Practice?
2: Yeah.
0: What do we need practice?
2: Yeah. Well, it was something else because what he was saying was true. We're talking about practice. He wasn't saying that he didn't like practice. He's saying we have a daggone interview and you're asking me about practice of all things. You're asking me about, and that's what people couldn't understand that wasn't there. He's just saying, why are we talking about practice instead of the game? That's all he was saying. And it went viral.
1: He got a bad rap for that.
2: Yeah, he became viral as ever, but he's a hard guy to deal with. Allen Iverson, he's one of them one in a lifetime guys.
0: Yeah. Hey, before we go, I didn't know if you had gathered any sports memorabilia in your personal collection over the years.
2: Well, again, I'm going to show that. That's the biggest sports memorabilia I got right there.
0: That's an all-star thing right
2: Wildcats.
0: There. Where are you? Now, you're down at the bottom.
2: I was 12 at that time, and we were a championship team. We won 19-6 over Frankfurt. Kevin McCoy, look up that name. He ended up playing for Temple. He was a legend, dude. At the Little League, he was a legend at Frankfurt High School, and then he became a Temple. He was only like 5'9", playing receiver and running back. That dude was legendary, and I had to play him every because I guess he got to be a 69 baby too, so he's the same age as me. I had to play against that dude in Little League and then high school, and then when I went to Pitt, I saw him on Temple's team. When I'm in the stands rooting for Pitt, he's on the daggone field, and he's only 5'9", maybe like 160 pounds. Kevin McCoy.
0: Oh, absolutely. Hey, you can find Omar's book, Touchdown in Brazil, I believe out on Amazon and anywhere fine literature is sold. Author and cum laude, Howard graduate and former newspaper reporter and Fly Girl author and Touchdown in Brazil author and podcaster, Omar Tyree. We cannot thank you enough for being on the Museum of Sports show. We'd love to have you get involved with the museum here in Philly.
2: Thanks for having me, guys. There you go, right there. Thanks for having me.
1: All right.
0: Thanks, Omar.
2: You got it.
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5: I'm Pat Gallen, and today we're going to talk about art. 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I mean, I'm talking about important names like Allen Iverson, Brandon Graham, Brian Dawkins, Brad Lidge, who was just...
0: We're back here on the Museum of Sports show on Talk 860 and Facebook Live, brought to you every week by the Depatchi Franklin Cardiovascular Center. 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I'm Doug Scheimel, along with Lou Scheinfeld. Our next guest was a walk-on football player for the Temple Owls. When fate sort of comes along, as it often does, and it changed his life and his career forever, the result is amazing sports art. And he is the man that pro athletes want to paint their portraits. Ladies and gentlemen, a big museum, a sports show. Welcome to Mr. Jordan Spector. Jordan, how are you, man?
6: Good. How are you guys doing? Appreciate you having me on today.
0: Just peachy. You took sort of a bizarre roundabout path that eventually kind of took you to the art world. But you were, like our previous guest, you were kind of like an old sports guy. What sports did you play?
6: So growing up, I played soccer actually when I was a kid. That's what the parents got me into, a little bit of baseball as well, but no football actually until I was maybe 10. And then football was really my main focus through high school and then going into college, which was not planned. But yeah, it was mainly just football and track eventually that I focused on.
0: Football, did you have visions of like a pro career, or did you think, you know, college would be good and then I'll move on to, you were studying what, kinesiology, or what were you studying in Temple?
6: Yeah, so at Temple, I studied kinesiology because I wanted to become a physical therapist. That was kind of the educational route I took. And it's a great career path. It was something that helped me many times in football to recover and get back to the field. Yeah. And I think it's an amazing gift to be able to provide to an athlete. So I love that career path still. But art kind of took over at some point. And yeah, it was kinesiology at Temple. So
0: that was art was sort of like the secret passion that you had, because I know when I was growing up in Connecticut, I played football, but I was also in theater projects and plays in high school. And then I would also do music, and I was moving among these different circles, but you had to kind of keep them discreet, because in those days, the jocks didn't understand the actors, who didn't understand the orchestra guys.
6: Yeah, well, it's funny, you know, I've met quite a few current and former athletes who are talented creatives as well. So I feel like for whatever reason, we keep it as a hidden talent. And I just did it for fun. You know, it was enjoyable for me. It's therapy for me to create. And, you know, here I am all these years later. It's what I do for a living.
0: So your Temple, you walk on, you get injured. And it was mm-hmm. almost as if fate was sitting down going, okay, Jordan, we've made up your mind for you.
6: Yeah, you know, God works in mysterious ways. And at that time, it was devastating for me because I put in so much work to walk on at Temple. Because when I went to Temple, I didn't plan to play football. I got recruited by smaller schools, no Division I programs. And when I got there, I discovered they have a walk-on program, not just invited walk-ons, but you could show up to a tryout and show what you can do.
0: Yeah.
6: And sure enough, I showed up to that. I made the team, and it was a dream come true, because not a lot of kids from my school went Division I, and it was just amazing accomplishing that. And then for it to end really sucked. But, you know, it led to this art path, because it was the first time when I got hurt that I started doing art again afterwards. But the first time I did it of sports, because it was a way for me to still channel my passion for football in a different way. And that led to me doing work for guys who I played with at Temple, some big names that still play in the NFL, like Deion Dawkins, Hassan Reddick, guys that I played with back then who ended up having incredible careers. So that's kind of how I got my feet wet and just kind of never looked back from there.
0: What was the injury? Was it knee?
6: You know, I never had too many bad bodily injuries. It was concussions that really scared me and spooked me. I had several. Yeah, I had several in high school that were due to bad equipment, to be honest with you. And then in college, my senior year of high school, I brought my own helmet, had no issues. And then I came to college, didn't have any issues. And eventually I got another concussion. And, you know, when you're honest with the doctor about how many concussions you've had, you know, they're always going to advise like, hey, like you could consider walking away and save your brain health. Which is ultimately what I decided, because I just didn't see a great shot at making the NFL, and things of that nature. And, you know, it was such a hard decision. I was really emotional for a couple of weeks after.
0: But I'll tell you what, and certainly in retrospect, in the last 15, 20 years, with all the emphasis on CTE and you know, trying to come up with a cure while people are still alive instead of donating brains. or finding out too late that there's been issues with it. So it's one of those things that more and more athletes are walking away while they can A, still walk away, and B, like a Robert Smith, who was a running back for the Vikings, he wanted to go to medical school while he could still function, you know, intellectually. And so it's probably, I know it was heartbreaking for you, but it's one of those sort of, I'm in it for the long game, and the art was your thing. You get the, I'm going to share some of your photos here. You get the Jordan sports art thing going, and it's pretty wild looking. Did you know the subjects that you wanted to do? Obviously Philly guy. So, you know, you've got that sort of focus there. But do the images just come to you? Do you take them from like stills, or do you take them from video replays? I mean, where does the imagery come from?
6: That process has evolved from over the years. But yeah, I usually do a pretty deep dive research process myself, where I'm looking at different images. And then I'm even, depending on the project, I'm watching highlight tapes and stuff like that, really just to get in the zone and to put myself in the shoes of that player or that moment, and really just get into a different mindset and mind space of like, what's the purpose of that moment? What's the purpose of that player? What are they trying to give off? You know, and a lot of my work emphasizes a lot of energy and passion, which I think is one of the reasons we love the game so much, because there's, you know, whenever you get to see that, that's what it's all about, you know, the energy, the camaraderie, the leadership, all that. Yeah.
0: And this is sort of a composite piece right here. This is like an Eagles fever dream piece right here. It's made up of individual sort of kind of composite championship teams. Here you've got a Concrete Charlie, and you got Harold Carmichael, and you got a Vermeil.
6: And that's only one-fourth of it.
0: Oh, yeah, you got Mike Quick in there.
1: Hey, Jordan, where's that hanging now?
6: So the original piece that I made was actually commissioned, and it hangs in my client's home. It's 14 feet. It hangs on his wall. And we did do an exclusive replica version of it that is half that size, 8 feet. And we made 52 of those. We still have a couple of those left. But Dr. DiPaci, I think, actually has one.
0: Yep.
6: You're trying to think of people you might know, but yeah, he has one. I kept one for myself. But yeah, the original is 14 feet. It took 2 years to finish this project. And still to this day, one of my biggest hits, putting that together.
1: This was a similar one done by the Phillies artist in Australia, I believe, 23 feet.
6: Gene Cooper.
1: It hangs at the at Citizens Bank Park. Yeah, and I have a 10-foot version of it hanging in the next room here. They're wonderful keepsakes. Takes a lot of work, I'll bet.
6: Yeah, it takes a lot of work, but man, does it feel good to finish something like that, which is always the goal. Once you're pretty deep into it, it's like, man, I just need to get to the finish line on it. But yeah, it's actually really ironic. Jamie is a mentor of mine. He's become a good friend of mine. And we actually distribute that dream scene piece for him here in the States now. Now that my business has grown, I kind of brought it back into light for him, because, you know, all this time passed and it wasn't really known anymore. And now we offer that piece on our site, actually, which is a great companion to this piece that I made. And I have a 6 years one I did as well. But yeah, he was the inspiration behind that type of project, you know?
0: It's not just commission work and sort of capturing the moment. You do a lot of commemorative type things, kind of card, almost like collecting cards, trading cards.
6: Yeah. So in 2023, I expanded my company and started doing my own trading cards, a lot of which are just collaborated directly with the athlete. Usually pretty limited, like at the top of the website menu there, if you click Immortals, that'll show you a lot of the different projects we've done. If you scroll to the top there, just click that Immortals button. But the first one we did was Brian Dawkins, which I have a great relationship with him, and who better to launch that type of an initiative with than B-Dawk. You know, so all these 3 years have passed and we've done over 50 athletes that we've sold out of a lot of them. And it's been a lot of fun to add that part to my business, especially with how big that industry is now.
0: We have an artist on who does comic book sports art covers. He does these retro covers, Daniel Horine.
6: Okay.
0: And he does those drops like you do. You'll have a limited edition drop. When it sells out, it's gone. And, but that's absolutely fascinating. I know you have a heart out here. You can find out every, before we go, do you have one piece of sports memorabilia there you got in your collection there?
6: Yeah. You know, I actually do, ironically, I think Dr. Depache has one of these as well. I'll show you real quick if it even fits in the screen. But this big guy right here, if you can see it.
0: Oh, yeah.
6: So made this last year after the Snow Bowl 2, as I call it. I was at this game and Saquon had that crazy touchdown. We made 10. This is a replica of the original. 10 that are autographed by the entire starting offense from that game. We actually got snow from the field from that game from a company called The Realists. And I painted pieces of the, not the snow, I mean the grass, not the snow. I painted pieces of the grass into these 10 different replicas. So that's a pretty special one to me. That's one that I kept.
0: That's wild. That's wild. Yeah, Dr. Pachi is a big fan of yours. And we're a big fan of his too. He's one of our proud partners. You can find everything about Jordan's art at SpectreSportsArt.com. Fantastic sports artist, Jordan Spector. We cannot thank you enough for being on the Museum of Sports show. Our next segment is with Nick DePacha Jr., our King of Sports Collectibles.
6: Oh, my man.
0: But Jordan, we can't wait to have you involved in the Museum of Sports in some form or fashion. We want to thank our good friend David Dorn for connecting us today.
6: Yeah, thank you guys so much. This is great to be on and looking forward to being a part of the museum. It's going to be incredible.
0: Fantastic. Hey, man, come back anytime. We'll send you the audio and video links tomorrow.
6: Can't wait. Appreciate it.
0: Hey, thanks, when we guys. Come back, our King of Sports Collectibles, Lou's going to try to stump the guru with sports trivia when the Museum of Sports show continues right here on Talk 860 and Facebook Live. 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
0: We're back on the Museum of Sports show here on Talk 860 and Facebook Live. I'm Doug Scheinmel along with Lou Scheinfeld. 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Hey, up next is our King of Sports Collectibles, one of our proud partners of the Museum of Sports. Say hi to Nick DePacha Jr., everybody. Nick, how are you?
8: I can't complain every time I'm with you guys.
0: So we had on a sports artist that your family loves, Jordan Spector. He said he has that snowball picture from the Super Bowl season that he painted, a beautiful sort of montage type thing. Was that the, I can't remember if that was the backwards hurdle. I couldn't remember what it was. He has it signed.
8: He did the backwards hurdle, I believe, yeah. Yes. He but that was from the Snow Bowl against the Rams, the yes. first round game that year.
0: He had it signed by the entire, I think, offense, Lou, did he say?
1: Yeah, by the offense, yeah.
0: What would that, in the aftermarket, what would something like that go for, Nick?
8: Oh, that would be signed by the whole offense. I would say 15,000.
1: Yeah. Ooh. He said he took pieces of grass from that game that had snow on it, and he worked the grass into the photograph, into the painting. Yeah, I mean, painting. He's
8: a very talented artist.
0: Oh, yeah. No, he is absolutely wonderful. Hey, Lou, if you're on your mark, get set. And Nick, if you're on your mark, get set.
8: I'm ready. On my mark.
0: You ready?
1: And you were so on your mark last week that you corrected one of my questions that was incorrect in an Eagles publication. Nelson Aguilar did not make the Pro Bowl, as you said.
8: He did catch babies out of a burning building, though.
0: I was just going to make that. We had that guy on the show, if you remember, Nick, and I can't remember the guy's name. He's a fantastic guy.
1: That was probably the best catch he made in the NFL. Yeah. Yeah. Or anyway,
8: I got that wrong. The guy who caught the babies is the one who said he caught them unlike Aguilar.
0: Unlike Aguilar.
8: Unlike Aguilar.
0: Out of a burning building.
1: Okay. Close enough. Here's an oddball question. In 1961, what city in New Jersey changed its name to Cherry Hill?
8: What city changed its name to Cherry
1: Hill? Yeah, what was the name of Cherry Hill before it became Cherry Hill in 1961?
8: I should know that because I lived there. This is not a sports question, Lou.
1: The answer is Delaware Township. Until 61, it was known as Delaware Township for 200 years.
8: All right, here we go.
1: Hey, listen, you know that Zach Wheeler struck out the first seven batters the other night to start a game. It would set a record for the Phillies. What Phillies pitcher is tied for the most in a game at 10?
8: All right.
1: In Major League Baseball with 10 consecutive strikeouts, not to start a game, but in game against the Mets.
8: Not to start the game. Oh, you mean a reliever?
1: Not necessarily.
8: Was it Curt Schilling?
1: No, it was Aaron Nola.
8: Oh, okay.
1: Okay, 10 strikeouts against the Mets. All right, now that Wheeler struck out those seven, he went to 2,000 career strikeouts. Six other Phillies pitchers who spent considerable years with the Phillies also racked up at least 2,000 strikeouts. Six of them. How many can you name?
8: Okay, let's go with the obvious Steve Carlton. Mm-hmm. Let's go with Aaron Nola.
1: Two.
8: That's two. I'm going to say Robin Roberts.
1: Three.
8: I'm going to go back, way back, and say Grover Cleveland Alexander.
1: Nope.
8: No.
1: Not according to my list.
8: This is just with the Phillies.
1: This is the people spent most of their career with the Phillies.
8: Oh, okay.
1: But,
8: Curt Schilling.
1: But like
8: Curt
1: Wheeler, Schilling. He had some with the Mets.
8: Okay, Curt Schilling.
1: Right. Robert Schilling, Carlton, Nova, and one more.
8: Jim Bunning?
1: Jim Cott.
8: Okay.
1: God, you pronounced it right. All right. Now, with 2,000 strikeouts, Wheeler became the 76th, 86th, or 96th major league pitcher with 2,000 Ks. 76, 86, or 96?
8: 86.
1: 96 is the answer. All right. Now, also on this, pitchers Lizardo and Sanchez became the second pair of Phillies lefties to pitch 200 innings in the same season. Who were the other two left-handers?
8: You're giving me tough ones, but I think I know this one. Is it Cole Hamels and Cliff Lee?
1: It is. Bingo. Very good. Wow. Here's one. Tyrese Maxey led the NBA last year in fast break points. What superstar was second?
8: Last season. Oof. And fast break points. It's got to be a guy that's speedy.
1: That's pretty good to figure that out. Who told you that, Mom?
8: I think Paul did. Paul that's in the room here from Poland. Is it
1: The answer will surprise you. It
8: will surprise me. Okay. Was it LeBron James?
1: It was LeBron James, and you weren't surprised. All right. How many championships did Michael Jordan's team win while he played for them?
8: That would be 6.
1: Exactly. That's how many rings he got. All right, here's one going back to the 1949-50. What was the first team in the NBA, their inaugural season, to win the championship?
8: I believe it was the Lakers, Minneapolis Lakers.
1: It was the Minneapolis Lakers.
8: With George Mikan.
1: Yeah, George Mikan is right. He wore glasses, knee pads. What player has won the most MVP awards in the NBA?
8: That would be Kareem Abdul-Jabbar.
1: With how many?
8: I want to say 6.
1: 6 is right. You are hitting it on the head, man.
0: On fire.
1: And here's one you'll know. What head coach has the most NBA titles?
8: Red Auerbach. Red Auerbach.
1: Phil Jackson is the answer.
8: It's not Red Auerbach?
1: No. Phil Jackson has
8: that.
1: All right. We'll double check that. This book sucks. Okay. And how many championships for Phil Jackson?
8: Well, he has 9. I thought Auerbach had 11 or 13.
1: Well, he may. We'll have to check that. I'll have Nelson Aguilar check that out. Phil Jackson had 11 championships, according to my book.
8: 6 with the Bulls, 5 with the Lakers, yeah.
1: All right, there you go.
8: Including 3 three-peats.
1: What record did LeBron James break? Whose record, rather, to become the NBA's all-time scorer?
8: That would be the guy who has the most MVPs, Kareem Abdul-Jabbar.
1: Correct. Which player has made the most all-star teams in NBA history?
8: Oh, we're going to have to go with another guy that we just, it has to be LeBron.
1: And how many?
8: 21?
1: 22. What player has won the most NBA titles in his career?
8: Which player? Bill Russell.
1: Bill Russell is right. Now we're getting near down to the last question. Here's one question, then we'll go with our favorite guy. When were NBA players allowed to start competing in the Olympics?
8: 1992, when the Dream Team was.
1: That is exactly right. And here's your Jorge Posada. He came back this year and made his debut as a coach. With what team?
8: Well, where are my ancestors from, Lou? Italia.
1: Probably South Philly. That is right. He was a coach for Italy.
0: Our guru, bats out of the park. That's all the time we've got this week. We want to thank our guests, author and West Philly native Omar Tyree, amazing sports artist Jordan Spector, and, of course, our king of sports collectibles, Nick DiPaccio Jr. Don't forget to buy MOS raffle tickets as well as Lou's book, Blades, Bands, and Ballers. 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For Lou Scheinfeld, Nick DiPaccio Jr., I'm Doug Scheimel, reminding you of what our good friend Carly Simon always says. Lewis?
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8: This week has been a little crazy. 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So unbelievable, we could not make this stuff up, even if we tried.
9: And it's great to be back here on another Friday morning here in the Delaware Valley. I'm Brian.
10: I'm Lee.
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10: We are.
9: Yes, exactly. Here's today's lesson. When there's 8 seconds left in a football game and you're kicking off to the other team who has the final possession, don't kick the ball to them. Kick it out of bounds. Kick it in the end zone. But don't kick it to the runner.
10: You know, you would think that that would be automatic after playing football in high school, in college. I think his father was a coach of football.
9: Well, I didn't play football in college or in high school, but I did play football on Atari 2600, on NES, on Genesis.
10: On Madden.
9: On Madden, yeah. Well, Genesis is where Madden started.
10: Yeah.
9: And so, yeah, I know that. I also know that the Eagles made the Giants pay that way.
10: Right.
9: The Giants kicked back to the Eagles. The Giants coach said, don't give it to the guy. And he kicked it right to him, and he scored for the touchdown.
10: Yeah. Well, and not only did they kick it to the guy, they kicked it to a guy who, in the play, one of the plays before, did a run back coast to coast.
9: That was the first play of the game, which was nullified.

0: was nullified, but you know the guy can run.
1: Well, you knew something was going
0: to... Why are you kicking the ball to him?
1: Well, you knew something was going to go wrong when somebody who you were counting on big time got disqualified from the game.
0: Well, yeah. I mean, they had a lot of things go wrong, but you can't make excuses. If you were in the lead with 8 seconds left on the clock...
1: It should be obvious you kick the ball out of bounds and then make them try a Hail Mary.
0: Right. No, you let the guy run back to where they can kick a field goal.
1: Right. And I didn't even think he got that far. All I knew is that they got him down. I'm like, wait, why didn't you just go a little and go to a few more feet? That would have made it 00 on the clock.
0: And the tackling was atrocious.
1: It really was. Yeah.
0: They had no tackling ability.
1: Mm-hmm.
0: What? Why?
1: Why? I'll tell you why. Because the other team had butter on them.
0: I mean, that was crazy.
1: I mean, Tyler, have you ever seen that where you can't get the opponent down? It seems like they're wearing butter on their uniforms.
2: Only a few times.
1: Mm-hmm.
0: What did you think about the Eagles' loss?
2: Look, it wasn't as bad as the Bills' loss that I saw the day after. It was
0: it was
2: terrible all around for my family that weekend.
1: The Bills didn't lose.
2: They didn't.
1: No, they won in overtime.
2: Oh, I turned off the game as soon as I heard the screams from 8 rooms over.
1: No, they. You should have stayed up for the whole game. I didn't, but I saw the rundown on Facebook.
2: So actually, Sunday morning, they had us in at the country club to, you know, do a brunch in for the game since it was over in England and whatnot.
1: Exactly.
0: Yeah.
2: So we had all these families there with their kids screaming, running around and drinking nonstop. And every time that, like, the game would just, like, do the wrong move, I was like, hey, anybody need a refill on a drink, another mimosa, another a Bloody Mary, anything like that over here?
1: Well, this is not just mimosas. What they else? Probably had, like, hard liquor, too.
2: Oh, no, no, no, no.
0: No, no. But it helps, right?
2: Sure. It helps my pocket at the end of the day, especially. Yeah,
1: absolutely.
0: Well, no. It helps them watch the game, too.
2: Oh, yeah, sure.
0: You need to have liquor to watch the Eagles.
1: The way these teams are playing. In fact, for a while, the Phillies had the last win for these teams.
0: Philadelphia teams are not doing good. I hope the Sixers.
1: Yeah, the Sixers need to dig it. Hey, King James, help us.
0: Yeah.
2: Has he done anything?
1: Well, it's still the preseason. The season doesn't start until the 20th.
2: Well, I mean, has he done anything fun?
1: Anything fun? Not that I know of.
0: What do you want to do that's fun?
2: I don't know. Pull some, like, Harlem Globetrotter stuff out and just mess with the other team.
1: I would say talk to the Orlando Magic. That's the last team I knew that had this. They had a giant rim, a head-to-head rim, and 2 giant basketballs.
0: Yeah.
1: Have him do that and have a layperson do it on the other side. That would be kind of fun to see.
2: That does sound fun.
0: Well, they had the banana bowl.
1: And what was that?
0: That's bananas, the Savannah Bananas.
1: Uh-huh.
0: You know, the baseball team?
1: Exactly.
0: Yeah.
1: Oh, so what? They came to play the Harlem Globetrotters?
0: No, it's baseball.
1: I know.
0: Yeah, but they're a special brand of comical baseball.
1: Nothing comical about these playoffs right now.
0: Well.
1: Especially if you're a Dodgers fan.
0: What's happening there?
1: Milwaukee's up, at least the last time I saw them, Milwaukee was up 2-0.
0: I guess that's not good, right?
1: No, it's definitely not good.
0: No, no. Oh, man.
1: But, of course, job's not done until there's 4 wins.
0: Yeah. It could happen.
1: It would be interesting to see if it was Milwaukee versus Tampa Bay in the World Series.
0: I didn't think Tampa Bay was that good, but I guess they are.
1: Well.
0: You think they're going to win?
1: That's what they said about Kansas City when they played the Phillies.
0: That's right. But we were the best.
1: Yes, indeed.
0: Yeah, we.
1: But I do believe, don't quote me on this, but I believe that would be, this would be the first time since that 1980 series that 2 teams who had never won a World Series square off.
0: True. True. Mm-hmm. Well, I don't know about the Eagles. They got a game coming up this Sunday.
1: Exactly. You want a 6-pack or a 12-pack?
0: I don't know.
1: What do you think is going to get you through the game?
0: Not much, I tell you. It's going to be brutal, I think. Who are they playing this week?
1: I don't remember. Never? But whoever it is, you know, it seems like they should win it easily, but they never do.
0: Well, I don't, yeah. I mean, easy. Easy, it's not.
1: There's no such thing as easy in Philadelphia.
0: Well, here's the disappointing thing, too. The Eagles couldn't score after the first half.
1: They finally did it, but only a field goal.
0: Yeah. But where's the scoring at? Where's the offense?
1: Well, take a look at this stat right here. We have a lot of starters out. We have second stringers out. We have third stringers out.
0: Yeah. I know.
1: Tyler, you want to be fourth string or fifth string?
2: Might as well put me on eighth string at this point.
0: But you would think that with 8 seconds left in the game,
1: it would be obvious.
0: They would win, right?
1: Well, you know,
0: I
1: thought that with two outs and the bases loaded, a comebacker to the mound, it would be obvious that you throw to first base.
0: Yeah.
1: But obviously, Kirkering proved me wrong on that.
0: People lose focus. If you lose focus, you're not going to win.
1: You lose the series.
0: You lose the series.
1: Or in this case, just the game.
0: You make a mistake.
1: Exactly.
0: It's over.
1: Yeah. One that seems blatantly obvious.
0: Yeah. Which I don't like.
1: Exactly.
0: So I'm listening to an audiobook.
1: And what is it?
0: Hayley Mills.
1: Oh, okay.
0: She was a big child star in the 60s and 70s.
1: She was your first Hollywood crush.
0: She was, yeah. My first girlfriend. And but it's about her memoir and about her growing up in
1: the entertainment industry.
0: In the entertainment. It's very interesting. Walt Disney promises to take her to Disneyland.
1: Mm-hmm.
0: And he does.
1: Oh, okay.
0: He knocks on our door and says, "We're going.
1: We're going."
0: And she tells this story about, being escorted by the man himself, Walt Disney. Can you imagine that?
1: Yeah. Well, you know the great thing about that, right?
0: No.
1: No lines. You get to skip right to the front.
0: Well, she says that. She didn't have to wait in any of the lines.
1: Exactly.
0: And one guy who was an employee there didn't see it was Walt Disney. And
1: they tried to make him go in line?
0: Yeah, they said, "Hey, where are you going? You know, who do you think you are, Walt Disney?" And he turns around and he goes, "Oh, well, yeah, I am.
1: Yes, I am."
0: Yeah.
1: Kind of like that commercial that they did with Dave Thomas.
0: Yeah.
1: "Hey, where do you think you're going?" "Inside. I'm Dave Thomas. Yeah, and I'm the Queen of England. Back at a line."
0: That's true. That's true. So that's like the time I was working at the Federal Reserve and answered the vice president's phone.
1: Oh, geez.
0: And I knew he was friends with Benny Goodman. You know who Benny Goodman was? Clarinet
1: player? I've heard the name, but I don't remember what his claim to fame was.
0: Big band leader.
1: That's right.
0: And so he says, "Yeah, this is Benny Goodman. Is Mr. So-and-so there?" And my first instinct was, "Yeah, sure, you're Benny Goodman."
1: This has got to be Bert from accounting, right?
0: Yeah. What are you talking about? And then I remembered that he is friends with him. Mm-hmm. He was friends with him.
1: Right.
0: And I said, "Well, he's not here right now, but I'll take a message." So, yeah. It's that type of thing where, you know.
1: Exactly. Where you had the gall to pick up the vice president's phone.
0: Well, it was ringing. Somebody had to answer it. Why shouldn't it be me, right?
1: Why not? I don't know.
0: And it was Benny Goodman on the line. Come on.
2: Come on.
0: But, yeah, the Haley Mills book I recommend. Mm-hmm. So, yeah, you want to go and, you know, I like listening to the books because she's reading the book.
1: Mm-hmm.
0: So that's pretty neat.
1: Oh, so it is her voice on the audiobook?
0: Yeah. Nice. Yeah, she reads it. For that alone, it's worth the price, mm-hmm. you know. But she was signed to a 7-film deal. She had to do a film, 1 film a year for mm-hmm. Disney.
1: For 7 years.
0: For 7 years.
1: Mm.
0: And
1: for that, she got a free trip to the park.
0: Well, yeah, I mean, sure. But she had to work. Yeah, you know?
1: Well, of course.
0: Yeah. So her first film was Pollyanna.
1: Mm-hmm.
0: You ever see that?
1: I don't think I have.
0: We need to watch that.
1: We need to, yeah. Absolutely.
0: Yeah, yeah.
1: Now, the one you were talking about is one that I've heard of, but I don't know if it's an original or if it was a remake.
0: What's that?
1: That Darn Cat. Because I know they remade that.
0: Yeah, that one I think is a remake with Dean Jones, right? Mm-hmm. Right?
1: Probably.
0: But this was the original.
1: This was the original? Okay.
0: Yeah, I'm pretty sure it mm-hmm. was. So, not a very great movie, you know. No. There are some movies
1: There's a lot of Disney stinkers that become cult classics.
0: That's true.
1: Look at Return to Oz.
0: Like Herbie the Bug. Mm-hmm. What was that called?
1: Yeah, Herbie the Love Bug. Yeah.
0: Yeah, that's a classic.
1: Exactly.
0: So a lot of Disney trivia in this book.
1: Exactly.
0: But to hear it from her because she got to meet him.
1: Yeah.
0: And he's the guy that signed her. She was, you know. She was relatively unknown. She did one movie in England.
1: Oh.
0: So that was it. And so she was relatively unknown.
1: I tell you what we do have to watch, though. We got to get on the ball on this.
0: Yeah.
1: Is the Willy Wonka game show on Netflix.
0: I will watch it. I don't know how I'm going to fit it in, but I'm going to try.
1: Exactly.
0: Yeah. We got to fit it in.
1: We do have to fit it in.
0: I don't know.
1: You know, because from a Wonka fanatic like myself, I would probably be able to find all these Easter eggs that they put into these challenges.
0: It's not easy.
1: Not easy, but I think I can do it.
0: And the woman who, they tried to execute this woman.
1: Mm-hmm.
0: And it didn't take.
1: Nope, they didn't.
0: They botched it.
1: They botched the execution, or are they talking about they couldn't come up with a verdict?
0: No, they botched the execution.
1: What did they do?
0: Lethal injection, and they couldn't find the vein or something.
1: I would have thought they just injected the wrong thing in her.
0: Well, no, but they tried twice to kill her, and she wouldn't die. So now the question is,
1: what now?
0: Yeah, are they going to try to kill her again? You know, but here's the thing that came to my mind
1: mm-hmm.
0: is that line from a movie: "You can't kill evil."
1: I thought you were going to talk about Monty Python.
0: No.
1: I'm not dead yet. I'm not dead yet.
0: You can't kill evil.
2: I don't know if you guys remember from like CBS or whatever it is back in the day, but there was that show, My Name is Earl.
1: Yeah.
0: Yeah. Mm-hmm. Oh, yeah.
2: They had a follow-up series called Raising Hope.
0: Okay.
1: I did not know that was a follow-up series.
2: Basically, the start of the first episode's premise is the main character gets with a girl. Turns out she's a murderer and on death row, but he gets her pregnant. And she dies in the middle of, like, the very first episode, basically, from a lethal injection.
0: Oh, my God.
2: Turns out it doesn't take. they find out later in the series, and she keeps coming back and almost dying, blah, blah, blah.
1: Wow.
2: Huh. So I say we just monetize this lady's life now?
1: I guess so.
0: Well, she committed this crime, and it was an evil crime. Yeah. So whether she should die or shouldn't die.
2: Does this fall under double jeopardy where they can't try her again and they can't kill her again?
0: Well,
1: I don't know.
0: No, because
1: the verdict has been handed down.
0: Yeah, she was found guilty, and but
2: death by lethal injection. She had lethal injection. She just didn't die.
0: She didn't die. So
1: you got to bring back the guillotine, I guess.
0: I don't know.
2: Some people live through that too.
0: But
2: not a lot.
0: We're going to talk about it. Oh, we got a guest coming up.
1: Mm-hmm.
0: We're going to be talking about spirituality and
1: nature.
0: And nature. Stay tuned.
3: The man in the arena. It's not the critic who counts. Not the man who points out how the strong man stumbles or where the doer of deeds could have done them better. The credit belongs to the man who is actually in the arena, whose face is marred by dust and sweat and blood, who strives valiantly, who errs, who comes up short again and again, because there is no effort without error and shortcoming, but who does actually strive to do the deeds, who knows great enthusiasms, the great devotions, who spends himself in a worthy cause, who at the best knows in the end the triumph of high achievement, and who at the worst, if he fails, at least fails while daring greatly, so that his place shall never be with those cold and timid souls who neither know victory nor defeat.
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6: The world ain't all sunshine and rainbows. It's a very mean and nasty place, and I don't care how tough you are, it will beat you to your knees and keep you there permanently if you let it. You, me, or nobody is going to hit as hard as life. But it ain't about how hard you hit. It's about how hard you can get hit and keep moving forward, how much you can take and keep moving forward. That's how winning is done. Now, if you know what you're worth, then go out and get what you're worth. But you got to be willing to take the hits and not pointing fingers saying you ain't where you want to be because of him or her or anybody. Cowards do that, and that ain't you. You're better than that.
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0: And it's good to be back here on this Friday morning in the Delaware Valley. And it's a real privilege and a pleasure to have Roger S. Gottlieb on the show today. He's a professor of philosophy. He's the author and editor of 23 books on religion, environmental ethics, and spirituality. And his new book, Nature, Spirituality, Embracing a Sacred Wounded Earth. How are you?
8: Thank God I'm okay. How are you?
0: Wonderful.
1: I'll drink to that.
8: All right. Keep going.
1: Very good. Okay. Well, first of all, it's great to have you on the show here today.
8: Thank you for inviting me.
0: So your new book deals with nature and spirituality.
8: Well, it's the full title is actually Nature, Spirituality, and Environmental Crisis, Embracing a Sacred Wounded Earth. So the subject matter is really very simple. Most of your listeners would have experienced nature spirituality. You feel kind of crummy, a little depressed, a little out of sorts, a little angry, a little envious, a little self-pitying. And you go out to the woods or a beach or a river or even hang out with a favorite tree. And after some minutes, you start to feel better. Not better like three drinks or half a chocolate cake. You know, there's no hangover and you don't feel kind of weird about all that chocolate.
0: Yeah.
8: But you feel a little more grateful, a little more connected instead of alone, a little more peaceful instead of rageful, a little more that you're benefiting from something instead of feeling deprived. That's nature spirituality. And the question then is, what happens to that beach or woods or favorite tree when they've been cut down or polluted or covered with plastic refuse? What happens then to this access that has helped people be more spiritual for thousands of years? Something fundamental has changed.
0: Yeah, I think you're absolutely correct. I know in the wintertime, I live in Florida, and I live about 10 minutes from the beach. So I go to the beach on a lot of mornings to have breakfast. I go to a cafe that's right on the beach. And just sit there, you know, overlook the ocean and the waves and palm trees, and it puts me in a I would say it puts me in a better mood, you know.
8: Right, puts you in a better place because besides the actual the aesthetic beauty, I mean, it's gorgeous. Or our appreciation of how complex it is and the incredible things different aspects of nature can do. It's also a sense that all these entities are functioning without an ego. If you think about a tree, most people like trees. Mm-hmm. What do? They hold the soil so it doesn't erode. They communicate with fungal networks underneath the soil. They provide a home for squirrels and birds, and they might give us nuts or fruit. They change color in the fall, some of them, you know. But there are certain things trees will never do. A tree will never look at some other tree and say, God damn it, how come I don't have a better place in the sun like that tree over there? A tree won't sit around thinking, I'm the cutest tree on the block.
0: Yeah.
8: And if somebody comes with a chainsaw, the tree will resist as much as it can resist. It won't fly into a rage or feel oppressed. In other words, trees do what they can without an ego. And finally, a tree will never be nicer to a rich person than a poor person, or black than white, or gay or straight, or any of that. It treats every person and every animal the same. So as we engage with trees, as we look at them, as we touch their bark, as we hear the wind rustling in the leaves, we see something functioning without an ego. And if we're in the right frame of mind, that can tamp down our ego a bit, which is, again, essential to spirituality.
0: How did you get, or maybe you were always interested in spirituality?
8: Well, I think I was before I even knew the name of the concept. I mean, I grew up in the 50s and 60s, and, I went to a Reformed Jewish synagogue, and it was pretty tired and pretty cold and not very interesting. But I read a few books and somehow I made a connection. I wasn't sure what it was. There are passages in some of my favorite novels, like The Brothers Karamazov. I read some stories about rabbis and people fasting and all this kind of stuff. And then, like a lot of people in my generation, I had some mind-altering experiences initiated by some mind-altering substances. And I could see that there was more to consciousness than just being an A student and accomplishing a lot and trying to impress my friends and get my parents off my back, the usual kind of young person stuff.
0: Sure.
8: And I saw what it was, that there was something else. And then the substance stuff got old and not very interesting anymore. And so I developed various spiritual practices. And I, since I'm an intellectual by trade, I did a great deal of reading in spiritual life and learned a great deal from spiritual traditions of all the world's great religions and people who were spiritual but not religious. And one of the core things of that was our sense of a connection to nature, that we can learn from the earth. We can feel connected to the earth, not worship it the way one worships a non-physical, totally separate god, but feel it as a sense of community. And in community, you can commune. So you can get a sense of connection to the sky, the earth, the ocean, the tree. If you're a poor person living in a slum, there's the blades of grass that come up from the sidewalks. Mm-hmm. They're the pigeons on the telephone wires. there's always something around virtually everywhere, and it makes a tremendous difference. And now the difference is that all those things are under assault. All those things. There are in North America 3 billion, with a B, fewer birds than there used to be. There's a forest in Germany where they did a test and study, and they found 60% of the insects simply weren't there anymore. If you think of Costa Rica as this beautiful escape to nature, right? Because I've been to Costa Rica, it's stunning. But there are some of the major tourist beaches where rivers come down and they're carrying all kinds of empty plastic bottles, plastic refuse. There are islands in the Pacific, 2,000 miles from any kind of urban center. And the birds, the seabirds, have 100, 150 pieces of plastic. It's a mistake for food because they're brightly colored. And they put them in their bellies, and they die from them. And when they walk around before they die, you can hear them kind of crunch. Birds crunch when they walk because of the pieces of plastic in their belly.
1: Oh, man.
8: Yeah. Oh, man is right. So instead of gratitude, sometimes when we go into that forest that we've been going to for 20 years, and all of a sudden it's not there anymore, instead of gratitude, we feel rage or fear or the deep, deep grief. There's nothing wrong with those feelings, but they're not in and of themselves conducive to spiritual development, to spiritual peace, to spiritual inspiration. So what the book asks is, well, now that we don't have what we had for so long, that certainty of the future. You know, think of the spiritual relationship between parents and children, which is one of the most beautiful, the most profound of spiritual relationships, also something which you can really screw up in all kinds of ways. Oh, yeah.
1: No comment.
8: You guys know about that.
0: Yes.
8: Sometimes both in the same day, right? but one of the most beautiful things you can give a child is an appreciation of nature. So that when, as they grow into the world and they find that some people think they're too fat or too thin or they're not the right kind of person or they're too black or too white or whatever, that they can go someplace where they're welcomed and accepted despite all those kinds of things. And we used to want to say, look, Jimmy, Janie, no matter how crummy social life is for you for whatever reason, you can come here to the beach, to the forest, to the river. We can still say that, but we can't be sure. Yeah. And the kids, in the back of their minds, they all know that something rotten is going on. You know, you have Earth Day from kindergarten on. Mm-hmm. 30 things you can do to help the Earth. Well, some think some seven-year-old, because they're ignorant, but they're not stupid. If the Earth needs to be helped, why? And so then, you know, 14, 15 years old, some kid looks at some adult and, you know, you ask yourself, what is the one thing every religious tradition and every secular ethical tradition have in common? They all tell kids, we know what's right. The Catholics say it, and the Jews say it, and the Muslims say it, and the Buddhists say it, and the secular types say it, and the atheists say it. They all tell, look, 12-year-old, we know what's right. At some point, that 12 or 13-year-old thinks, well, if you know what's so right, how did you mess things up so bad? And what a blow that is to the child's spiritual development. I'll give you one more answer because it's really there. You got some seven-year-old kid And it's summertime in Philadelphia, right? That's where, you know, the general area where you folks are.
0: Yep.
8: And school's out. Great, school's out. Kids wants to go out and play. I used to ride my bike everywhere and play baseball and badminton and all this stuff. And you say, no, Jimmy or Janie, you can't go out. Why, Mommy, Daddy, why can't I go out? Because it's 189 on that little app on my phone, which talks about how polluted the air is. Mm-hmm. Why is the air polluted? Because of the smoke from wildfires. I live in Boston, so wildfires from northern Canada.
1: Mm-hmm.
8: That's how bad. Sorry, Jimmy or Janie, we broke the air.
1: Man. And that's absolutely true, because I'll never forget one time I was working around Northeast Philadelphia, and I was going to a client's house, and I had to look up at the sky because it was all red and all looked like it was burning. It's like, what the heck is going on? And just like you said, there was a wildfire coming from the north.
8: Right. It's not next door.
1: Right.
8: It's not even 200 miles away. It's 1,000 miles away. Because, as you know, spiritual teachers have been saying for thousands of years, we're all connected. Now we really are connected.
0: Oh, yeah.
8: So the question the book poses then is, well, what's left? What form can spiritual life take now? So here's one: gratitude. Mm-hmm. Now, gratitude is something that's common to virtually every spiritual tradition. In traditional Judaism, the first word that observant Jew is supposed to say in the morning is thank you, modeh, modeh, ani lefanecha melech chai v'kayom. I give thanks to you, everlasting God, for returning my soul to my body. In other words, I could have died overnight, but I didn't. Now, how does one approach the clear-cut forest or the birds with bits of plastic in their stomach? How does one approach that with gratitude? Here's my suggestion. It's enough that it ever was. It's enough that it ever was. That all these things we've had, we've had. Now, that doesn't mean you don't have the grief or the anger at the people causing it or anything like that, but you can shift your attention for a time to appreciation of everything we've had. We've had a world with colors, with the sound of birds, with the way water looks in a stream. Looks one way going upstream, another way downstream. We've had our own physical bodies, which even as I get very old and creaky, I'm certainly glad I've had it. We've had touch and taste. We've had orgasms. That's a real up. Mm. So all those things, we can still feel a deep sense of gratitude for what we've had. Now, it takes an effort. Spiritual life, whatever you can say about it, it ain't easy.
1: Absolutely.
8: It's hard to shift the attention away from the grief or the anger or the fear to the gratitude. And it's always going to be hard, but that's why we have spiritual teachers and spiritual practices and so forth. So that's one thing. That's one version of spiritual life that's still possible for us. And a good deal of spiritual life is learning how to shift your attention away from the screen and onto your breath, away from what you don't have, what you do have, away from hating that schmuck over there who's such so terrible, and onto compassion for his or her limitations and our own limitations.
1: Mm-hmm.
8: Well, that's one aspect.
0: Yeah.
8: Well, go ahead, sorry.
0: No. When I usually, when you talk about gratitude, I usually, when I look at a tree that's been there hundreds of years, maybe thousands of years. You know, I've seen the redwoods in California.
8: Yeah.
0: And, you know, you're talking about trees that have been there thousands of years. And, you know, if you're not grateful for that, you know, but, those trees will be there after we're gone. And I think...
8: Maybe.
0: Yeah.
8: Not if they're used for the American military or something like that, or somebody wants to put a hot dog stand there. Yeah.
1: Exactly.
8: Unfortunately.
1: Mm-hmm.
8: So here's another dimension. Again, a good deal of conventional religious spirituality is about connecting to a non-physical, omnipotent God who's everywhere and nowhere and so forth and so on. And there's this gulf between the human being and the God. And even if God becomes a man, as in Christian theology, and becomes vulnerable and is killed, well, 2 days later, he comes back to life like a good Jewish boy. First thing he says is, "What's for breakfast?" That's in Book of John.
0: Yeah.
8: And they and his followers call him Rabbi. But then, you know, not too long after, he's taken up to heaven. So it's there's a temporary suffering there, but it doesn't last too long. When we feel a spiritual connection to nature, it's not like that. The tree, the bird, the insect, the waterway, they're vulnerable just as we are. They're subject to change just as we are. And now they need help just like we do. So what you don't have is this omnipotent God who's like the cavalry will come over the hill at the end of the movie, which is all going to be taken care of by God. No, you don't have that. But you have this enormous, just, you know, and almost endless range of comrades. We're all together on this earth. If I go to a walk for a walk in the woods and there are no people around, I'm not alone because the trees are there and the insects are there and the squirrels are there, maybe a few snakes slithering around and the fungal networks underneath the earth. It's crowded with other beings who are part of my community. And that's a vastly enlarged sense of what our community can be.
0: How do you define the difference between spirituality and religion?
8: Well, spirituality, I have another book about this called Spirituality, What It Is and Why It Matters. And in my study of all this, you have, as I said, spiritual elements in all the world's great religions and in groups that are spiritual but not religious. And what spirituality is first of all, a belief that living by certain virtues, like the virtues I choose, different writers choose different ones, are awareness, acceptance, gratitude, compassion, and love. Living by virtues like that gives you a better life. Not necessarily it's all going to be rosy, but you will do better with those virtues than without them. Spirituality, then, is the attempt to live by that belief, to cultivate those virtues, to figure out what it would mean to live by them in different situations. And thirdly, spirituality are the experiences which that attempt to live spiritually give rise, which might be feeling much better or feeling much worse or feeling frustrated because things aren't going well or feeling like you really got it together in September, but by November you're falling apart again. If you look at, for instance, a Jewish teaching called Pirkei Avot, the wisdom of the elders, it asks a very simple question. Who is rich? Now, if you bet, this is something that was written maybe 1800 years ago. But if you think of contemporary debates, political debates, tax the rich. Well, who's rich? Who's rich? Montgomery, who said, well, if you're worth less than $1 million, you're not rich. So you can figure it all those different ways. The Talmud has a very simple answer, which I think is brilliant. Who is rich? The person who's satisfied with what he has.
1: I like that answer.
8: So spirituality is living by those virtues. So nature spirituality is how our encounter with, our connection with nature furthers the spiritual virtues. And that's what's threatened by the environmental crisis.
1: Then what would you say to, like, some of the young kids out there? Like, well, I have trees outside, so I've seen the trees. Or I can go on YouTube and see videos of trees or the mountains or the ocean.
8: Well, I suppose seeing a video of having somebody having sex would be the same as having sex. That's the first thing I'd say. We have fun in my classes, I tell you. The other thing I do is I teach a course called Philosophy in the Environment every year. We have four 7-week terms, kind of a weird setup in my university. But one of my assignments, along with reading and writing, all that usual stuff, is every student has to find a tree. We have a nice campus. It's not spectacular, but it's nice, and there's a nice park across the street. You have to find a tree and visit that tree 4 to 5 times a week for 15 minutes without your goddamn phone. And just keep a record of the experience. You can write 2 sentences. You can write anything. You can write, this is the stupidest assignment I've ever had, Gottlieb is an idiot. I don't care what you write. Just write something. And by the middle of the term, they all, not all, but at least two-thirds, maybe three-quarters, are very much taken with this particular tree. Nature is an abstraction. Ecosystem is an abstraction. Life on Earth is an abstraction. Here's one tree, and they get very attached. I mean, I had one kid who did start out saying, first couple of weeks, Gottlieb's an idiot. What a waste of time. I'm so bored. Mm-hmm. By the third week, it's, well, I think I'll call my tree George. And by the last week, he's saying, George doesn't look too good today. I wonder if the acid rain caused by my driving is bad for George.
1: Wow.
8: And that's just 7 weeks.
0: Yeah.
8: Yeah.
1: Now, have you heard from anybody who has stuck with it after the course?
8: Oh, yeah. I hear from, people. I mean, I just got an email today from somebody who was in my class 30 years ago. And he said he came back to visit WPI. He wants his son to be a student there. And somebody said, well, who is your favorite professor at Brandeis? And God willing, God bless him, he said, me. And this is not a philosophy. They're not philosophy majors. We have a few double majors, but these are engineering students and science students and business students and that sort of thing. But he said I was his favorite professor the whole time. So I've gotten people like that because, look, it's there if you know how to reach for it. And if you just, you know, lay a lot of political trips on people, the way, unfortunately, a lot of the so-called left does, that's not reaching people. That's just turning people into parrots who can squawk, squawk, squawk with the same slogans they don't understand. But if you engage them, I mean, the first thing I talk about on the first day of the class is I do 15 minutes on how horrible everything is. I'm good at that. You can see why nobody invites me to cocktail parties. I'm just filled with depressing information. I said, what do you feel about this? And they start to say, well, I believe that. I said, no, what do you believe? What do you feel? He said, these are mainly men. You got to teach them the language of emotions. Mm-hmm. And they're scared. They're angry. They're in despair. They feel hopeless. So if you can speak to that right away and not pretend that everything's great and, oh, you know, some clever chemist will take care of everything in 3 years, then they can come out of their shell a little bit and engage with everything else that's going on and with the tree. Let me give you one more way to – I mean, I have many, but here's another way to think of it. God forbid, your mother, you dearly love, is in the hospital. And the nurse takes you aside and says, it doesn't look good, better get her affairs in order. Maybe it'll be all right, but I don't think so. What do you want to do with your time or your energy? Do you want to spend the whole time weeping and wailing? Or say, no, Mom, can't die, not Mom. And I'll be all alone without Mom. Do you want to do that? Well, you'll do some of that, and that's fine. But don't you also want to go into her hospital room, hold her hand, stroke her hair, sing to her, tell her how much you love her? Isn't that what you want to be doing, whatever's going to happen tomorrow or next week or next month?
0: Absolutely.
8: There isn't a bigger cliche in the book than Mother Nature, right?
0: Yeah.
8: But
0: yeah.
8: What makes us possible? Where did you get your DNA but from, you know, millions upon millions of years of evolution? Where do you get the air you breathe, the earth you stand on, the stuff we use to make computer chips? Like, it's sand, man.
0: Yeah.
8: So why can't we show some love to the life forms on this planet? People are life forms. Trees are life forms. Fish, or the things that support the life forms, like the ocean, which we're making more and more acidic because the CO2 that we put in the air, 80 or 90% of it goes into the oceans. Mm-hmm. Why can't we show some love? Do we know it'll work? No, we don't know it'll work. Is it guaranteed? No. But in resistance, as in other places where people who seem to face hopeless odds resisted, like in the Warsaw Ghetto during the Holocaust, in resistance, we liberate all that energy of despair and hopelessness. We liberate it. And who knows? Maybe we can save one fish, one stream, one field. Maybe we can get one damaging chemical outlawed. There have been some victories, not enough for my taste. But there have been some victories. We outlawed the CFCs, which were destroying the ozone layer. There are 300 or 400 international global environmental treaties that didn't exist 20 years ago. Can it be taken away by people like Putin and Trump? Of course. Mm-hmm. Of course it can be taken away. Nothing is guaranteed any more than women's rights are guaranteed or democracy is guaranteed. Nothing's guaranteed. But we can show love. And that is the, you know, the final in my list of spiritual virtues, awareness, acceptance, gratitude, compassion, and love. That's the final one on the list. And love is not just a feeling in the heart, not just emotion that brings cute little tears to your eyes. It's a form of action in the world. That's what parents who love their children do for them. They act for them. They don't just feel warm and fuzzy. They do things for them. That's what we do for our romantic partners, and that's what we can do for the earth.
1: Well, it's true that there's no guarantees in life, but there is one guarantee here, and that is that every guest that we've had on their show that says, I've had a great time talking with you guys, and this is the greatest team in radio.
8: Okay, this is the greatest team in radio.
0: Hey, thank you. I love your perspective on this, and thank you for stopping by and sharing it with us. Come on back. We can talk again.
8: Thank you very much. I appreciate being on.
1: All right. Thank you so much.
8: Go in good health.
1: Thank you.
0: Thank you.
1: You too.
0: You too.
1: And we're going to be back right after these words.
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6: The world ain't all sunshine and rainbows. It's a very mean and nasty place, and I don't care how tough you are, it will beat you to your knees and keep you there permanently if you let it. You, me, or nobody is going to hit as hard as life. But it ain't about how hard you hit. It's about how hard you can get hit and keep moving forward. How much you can take and keep moving forward. That's how winning is done. Now, if you know what you're worth, then go out and get what you're worth. But you got to be willing to take the hits and not pointing fingers saying you ain't where you want to be because of him or her or anybody. Cowards do that, and that ain't you. You're better than that.
3: The man in the arena. It's not the critic who counts. Not the man who points out how the strong man stumbles or where the doer of deeds could have done them better. The credit belongs to the man who is actually in the arena, whose face is marred by dust and sweat and blood, who strives valiantly, who errs, who comes up short again and again, because there is no effort without error and shortcoming, but who does actually strive to do the deeds, who knows great enthusiasms, the great devotions, who spends himself in a worthy cause, who at the best knows in the end the triumph of high achievement, and who at the worst, if he fails, at least fails while daring greatly, so that his place shall never be with those cold and timid souls who neither know victory nor defeat.
7: When it comes to father and son team, you gotta listen to Brian and Lee. It's the only way to go. They entertain some of the coolest things from the past to the future to right now. So tune in.
3: You're listening to the number one father and son team on radio, The Brian and Lee Show.
1: And we're back.
0: That was a good interview.
1: Very good interview.
0: Okay. Yeah.
1: So as we get ready for the Halloween season, you know how I usually learn things the hard way?
0: Yeah.
1: Well, I learned things the hard way from you. You said, get me Kit Kats, and the only one I found was the Kit Kat variety pack.
0: Which I didn't like.
1: You didn't care for that.
0: No.
1: Because all you want is just chocolate wafers, right?
0: I just wanted the chocolate wafers.
1: But this variety pack,
0: original,
1: it has ghost toast, as they call it.
0: Yeah.
1: Which is white chocolate orange, and witch's brew, which is white chocolate dyed green.
0: Nah. Didn't like it.
1: And you didn't care for white chocolate anyway, do you?
0: Yeah, I like it.
1: Mm-hmm.
0: But not
1: in moderation.
0: Not in a Kit Kat.
1: Not in a Kit Kat, okay.
0: No, I didn't like it.
1: What are some of the other weird variety packs do you think there's out this season?
0: Well, the one thing I noticed, you know, we used to buy the Switzels.
1: Yes.
0: The spice wafers.
1: Mm-hmm.
0: And they shrunk.
1: Are you sure they shrunk?
0: Yeah, they used to be bigger.
1: You know why, don't you?
0: Now they're not.
1: Your hands used to be smaller.
0: Oh, is that the reason?
1: See, to me, they don't seem to change because my hands were always small.
0: No, they definitely went down in size.
1: Really?
0: They're the size of a half a dollar. Now.
1: No.
0: I don't know.
1: I don't know.
0: But this is what they're doing.
1: What were you expecting? The size of a centavo or something?
0: Yeah. So I had an interesting conversation with my Uber driver today. The Uber driver coming over here, he's a retired butcher.
1: Oh, boy.
0: He worked for Acme and a few other places. And we were talking about how meats are expensive, you know, beef in particular.
1: Absolutely.
0: And he misses the days where he was working because he got the best of everything. He didn't get the stuff that regular people buy, you know, because he says that's...
1: Oh, he had the specialty barrel?
0: Yeah, he had the specialty stuff. So, but it's true that even hamburgers, like, really... Really something.
1: Well, what you've been saying to me is that the size of the Big Mac has shrunk.
0: Well, that, and we were talking about McDonald's in particular, and he was saying that the hamburger is not very good at McDonald's.
1: Well, personally, I've never been a hamburger fan, so it didn't really bother me that much.
0: Well, and they pre-cook them,
1: and
0: they let them sit there. You know, they
1: pre-cook them, and then they flash freeze them.
0: Yeah, it's not good. So he thinks that Wendy's has a better patty, hamburger patty.
1: So it's the same thing as 40 years ago. Where's the beef?
0: Where's the beef? I don't know. But
1: it's at Wendy's.
0: It's at Wendy's. next week I'm going to tell you about, I watched a movie called Animals with Ben Affleck.
1: Exactly.
0: Very, very good.
2: But we'll, is he a talking animal in it?
0: No. It's a kidnap movie.
1: He kidnaps animals?
0: No.
2: Can you kidnap an animal?
1: You can try.
2: I think that's just stealing.
0: That's stealing.
1: That's called poaching.
0: Yeah.
2: It's poaching if it's, like, wild.
1: I guess so.
0: This is a film that's on Netflix. So, very, very good.
1: So... Well, we got to get the Wonka game show out of the way first.
0: Okay. We will.
1: All right.
2: Oh, God, right. Yeah, they decided to... Wait, besides the Wonka game, didn't they also like bring back the that one experiment that was unconscionable or whatever?
1: I didn't hear about that.
2: The prison experiment or whatever. I think they just started up a new one on either Netflix or something stupid like that.
1: Oh, my God.
0: Wow.
1: They tried to have the escape room become a game show, I guess.
0: I don't know. Well, we'll be back next week with another great show. Have a great week, everyone.
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1: There's a world of opportunity out there, beyond the typical 9 to 5, where purpose

0: answer.
1: 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I've got two left feet.
0: Literally. Or what about an astronaut?
1: Wow.
0: Tempting,
1: but
0: a little far from home. Maybe I'm meant to help in a different way. Or maybe I'm destined.
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7: 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On behalf of the Associazione Regionale Abruzzese Delco, I am Melissa Canava Marino, and along with my colleague Nick Alessandrini, I'm ready to have you join us for another musical tour of Il Bel Paese. So join along with us for today's edition of Viaggio Musicale, right here on WWDB 860 and WPEN HD2 FM 97.5. 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
8: Salve cari ascoltatori, Nick Alessandrini. Happy back with Melissa for another Italian musical journey here this Sunday afternoon, especially with the Eagles in action a little bit earlier, so the rest of the day might be freed up here for a lot of you. Cowboys lost on Thursday as well, so at least that part of it was good, but we are going to have a great show planned today, some fantastic songs, some fantastic announcements, some big things to go over. So Melissa, let's dive right in, and I will get us started today with Chubby Checker, whose birth name is Ernest Evans, an American rock and roll singer and dancer. And before we went on the air, Melissa did tell me that her father, who was born and raised in South Philly, told her that even though Checker was born in Spring Gully, South Carolina, he was raised in South Philly. By age 8, he formed a street corner harmony group, and by the time he entered high school, took piano lessons at Settlement Music School. He would entertain his classmates by performing vocal impressions of popular entertainers of the day, such as Jerry Lee Lewis, Elvis Presley, and Fats Domino. Well, among his classmates and friends at South Philly High School was Fabiano Forte, who himself would become a popular performer of the late 1950s and early 1960s as Fabian Forte. To start off today's show, we feature Checker doing his hit Let's Twist Again as he recorded it in Italian. Hope you enjoy this one.

0: Torniamo subito dopo la pubblicità. 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
1: 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To find out more about the work and services of the Sons and Daughters of Italy, LAM Valley Forge Lodge 1776, or for more membership information, contact Denise Bernardini at 610-505-1210.
2: 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We present the Italian version as performed by Spanish vocalist Manolo Gracia. Il cantante spagnolo Manolo Gracia e segue con il brano Ci Amiamo Troppo.

0: Nick and I will be back right after these messages with more of your favorite Italian and Italian-American tunes.
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0: The Grand Lodge of Pennsylvania, Sons and Daughters of Italy, and its president, Amato Sanita, are proud to join with the other sponsors of Viaggio Musicale. The Grand Lodge thanks all of its volunteers for their support, which brings Italian-American radio to southeastern Pennsylvania and its neighboring counties in New Jersey and Delaware, the home of our nation's second-largest Italian-American community. The Grand Lodge wishes continued success as the program promotes and preserves Italian heritage and culture in our vibrant Italian-American community and further joins in enhancing the cultural diversity of the Delaware Valley. To find out more about the work and services of the Grand Lodge of Pennsylvania, Sons and Daughters of Italy, and membership information, contact them at 215-592-1713. 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
0: Philadelphia native Al Martino was an Italian-American traditional pop and jazz singer. 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On today's Wilmington University segment of our program, we feature Martino doing a medley of popular recordings. 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Buon ascolto.

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2: 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Si conclude così il programma di oggi. 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

0: Relax, you look absolutely dashing in that purple tie. Ready to harness the world?
1: You bet, Daisy. 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
0: Thanks. I almost went with a cape, but didn't want to come across as pretentious.
1: Nonsense. 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
0: You might be onto something, Max.
1: Phew, so here we go. 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
0: Right. 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
5: 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Jeff, I would love to talk to you about everything going on in the world of sports, but you've set up a fantastic show, so take the floor.
6: Last week, I had the chance to give my thoughts on a man that I admired in Bill Giles, and this week, it's not us talking. This is the people who were part of the organization and got to see him a lot more often than us, and let's just start talking to them.
5: Yeah, let's go to the interviews. Former Philly, lifetime Philly. You're not former, you're a forever Philly at this point. Larry Boa, not many people probably knew Bill Giles better than you, so we will give you the floor to talk about the man.
7: Well, basically, Bill was an innovator. He came over here in the early 70s, and we really didn't have a real good team. And the Vet, as everyone knows, opened up in 1971. And when you're going through a rebuild like we were with all young guys, it was very difficult to get people interested in coming to watch baseball. A lot of them came out just to see the Vet. And then once that wore off a little bit, Bill started having family events, the Great Walenda, the Kite Man. Some guy got blown out of a cannon. But it was a family-friendly atmosphere to be in. And eventually that team started to get better, and Bill had a big part of that, getting people into the stadium in the early 70s. In the mid-70s, we started playing like we thought we were going to be. And not only did Bill, was he an innovator in that way, he brought over the Philly Fanatic from Houston. I mean, the Philly Fanatic was the guy Bill invented. And then for us to get over the hump, we were pursuing a player by the name of Pete Rose. And Bill was taking over the team. He was going to buy the ball club. And obviously, the funds were a little short to sign Pete. He got a lot of the advertisers to buy into it. And as the story goes, Pete came here. The Phillies won the World Series in 1980. But Bill was such a big part of the Philly success. He basically turned that whole team around after we went through the growing pains in the early 70s. I mean, this guy was very smart. He took chances. He believed in himself. And everyone knows his dad was president at one time, Warren Giles. But it was when I heard the news that Bill passed away, it was a very sad day in my life.
6: What was it like for you when you first met him? I mean, he was known early on as this innovator, but as a baseball guy who cares about just the baseball, what was your first impression of him, and did it change over the course of time?
7: Well, we first thought he was there to bring people in the ballpark with his promotions and everything. But the more you talk to him, the more you realize he was very intelligent and knew the game inside and out. I'm sure he learned that from his dad. And as like I said, he wasn't afraid to gamble on things. But the biggest thing is he wanted the Philly organization to be successful. I mean, it's one thing in the early 70s to get your brains beat out, and people were still coming out because of all the things that he had

0: promoted for the Phillies, but he was the one guy that stuck with this ball club. He believed in the farm system. He had Paul Owens work under him. So I really think that he was a big reason for the big change in the Phillies, not only with the new ballpark, but in the mid-70s and the putting in the missing piece to the puzzle. He added Dallas Green as manager and Pete Rose as a player. So I think a lot of that credit, people don't give Bill enough credit for what he did for the Philly organization.
1: I'm curious about the culture he helped build and the family atmosphere that this organization still carries on to this day. Can you talk about that?
0: Well, I try to tell all these guys now, because I still suit up in spring training and everything, that they have no idea how what an organization like the Phillies is. They treat the players unbelievable. They treat their families unbelievable. And all that reverts back to Bill. Bill wanted to create a family atmosphere at the stadium and was very successful at it. It's very hard to get people to buy in when you're rebuilding, because, you know, we have very avid baseball fans, and they know this team was not ready to win in the early 70s. But Bill stuck with his plan. He got us through the tough times. People came out to watch Bill's promotions every night. But the biggest thing is that he wanted the Phillies to be successful on the field as a baseball team. He knew that all his promotions would eventually wear off if we didn't become a good baseball team. And he had a lot to do with us becoming a real good baseball team.
1: You mentioned,
2: you have all these promotions. Do any of them, did you ever sit there and go, as a baseball guy, enough with this?
0: Yeah, because the great Wallenda, when he walked across there from one foul pole to the other with a tightrope, we're sitting there watching it. It was unbelievable. I mean, we're holding your breath. We sort of got carried away with his promotions, because every night we went out there, we said, okay, what's next for this weekend? And Bill would come up with something. He had one day, he had Mike Ryan, who was our bullpen catcher, catch a ball that they threw out of a helicopter hovering over the Veterans Stadium. And no one thought it could be done, and he caught the ball. But it was those kind of things, kept people interested and took their mind off the bad baseball play that we had. But it was for kids and family. And the more we got better and the more innovations that Bill had, you could see the ballpark starting to fill up. And eventually in the mid-70s, there was no problem getting people into the ballpark, because not only was Bill still active in all his things, but the team was starting to play a lot better.
1: You know, you mentioned the entertainment side of it. Bill seemed to get the Philadelphia fan and the Philadelphia community and the role that sports played in that. Can you talk about that?
0: Well, as you guys know, and now that I know, been here for over 50 years, these are avid fans, and you can only do so much to please them. And I think that that Bill knew that, and he knew that he couldn't keep doing this for 8 to 10 years. So he put Plan B into perspective, and him and Paul Owen put together game plans and brought up kids from the minor leagues like myself, Mike Schmidt, Greg Luzinski, Bob Boone. There was a core group of guys. And then we started seeing a lot of the promotions not fade off, but not as often as we saw them in the early 70s. So he knew the fan base. He knew what he had to do to get people in the ballpark. He went way beyond the call of duty. When Pete Rose was actually offered more money to go to other ballparks and play, and he put together, with his great mind, he put together a program that got the investors, a lot of the sponsors involved in this. I think he needed $200,000 or $300,000, because he didn't have it by himself to bring Pete over here. So he put together a portfolio that eventually the investors and the sponsors went for. And as we know, Pete was one of the missing parts of that puzzle. But Pete, Bill knew the pulse of the city. There's no question about that. He knew what could turn on the fans. He knew that eventually you had to win baseball games to get that stadium full. And he went along with Plan B. And as we all know, everything turned out pretty good. Winning the first ever World Series in Philly history in 1980 is something I think Bill had a lot to do with.
2: You know, we've gotten to know you because you do the Covenant House sleep out. Bill is somebody that was invested in the community in way as well. He gave back to the community in so many different ways. What do you remember of him doing that, and how that rubbed off on players and the rest of the organization?
0: I think Bill and Nancy had a lot to do with ALS. I really do. And he got the ball club involved with ALS. We had these things once every year where people would come out. It was usually on a day off, and people would swarm to get autographs. And he convinced the players how important this was because, you know, back in the day when you had a day off, you wanted to just enjoy the day off. But Bill convinced everybody, hey, this is very important to us. It's very important to the city. And he put his stamp of approval on the ALS. There's no question about that. But he was like, he was a guy that knew everybody's family, their kids. He took the time to go over the farm system. He was him and Dave Montgomery were two guys that, to me, were very instrumental in not only the success on the field, but getting the community involved and things off the field. And to me, that still exists here. The fact that they're a good baseball team now, you probably don't need it as much, but everybody knows that Bill Giles left his mark on this team.
1: Well, I mean, from the vet to the bank to the fanatic to the community interaction to the players that are still beloved in this city, what is the legacy you want Bill Giles to be remembered for?
0: I would like people to remember him. He was like behind the scenes type of individual that saw the success of the Phillies. He wasn't front page stuff every year. He didn't want the accolades. He was the guy that brought Harry Callis here, which probably one of the greatest broadcasters ever in Philly history. He brought him over here from Houston. I just want people to know that he loved the game of baseball. His family loved the game of baseball. He truly cared about the fans just as much as the players at that time. And I can't say enough about him. I know I had some run-ins with Bill, but looking back on it, we became very good friends when I came back to Philly. And the run-ins probably could have been my fault as much as Bill's. I mean, he's the one that I basically said I want to get traded when we didn't come to an agreement with a contract. And as the story goes, he threw Ryan Sandberg in there, who's a Hall of Fame player. And people say to this day that was one of the worst trades ever made. But we mended fences, Bill and I, and we end up going out to dinner a lot. I was doing things for him ever since he retired. He has these charity things that he got me involved in. So I owe a lot to Bill Giles, and he's going to be definitely missed in the community and just being a friend, having a friend around. And he used to invite all the players over to golf at the Philadelphia Country Club. I mean, he was just a great guy. And as I said, he loved his baseball team, and he's going to be missed a lot.
2: Larry, we really appreciate your time and giving your thoughts on a person that's meant so much to the organization and so much to people in this community. Last question for you. You are a member of the Wall of Fame.
0: Right.
2: Bill Giles, next.
0: I got to think Bill's real close. I'm sort of surprised that he's not on there, but I have no idea what the process is or who votes or anything. But he's a guy to me that meant so much to this organization. It'd be nice to see him on the wall.
1: Let's talk with a man who had a different perspective of Bill Giles. We've talked to athletes who have seen him on the field and off the field. Dave Raymond had a very different perspective of Bill Giles. Dave Raymond, welcome to the show and thanks for the time, man.
3: Hey, Jason. Hey, Jeff. As always, it's been a while since we've been together. I love what you do, and I really appreciate being able to do this today because it means a lot to me personally.
1: We appreciate it too. Go ahead, Jeff.
2: So, tell us a little bit about your Bill Giles experience. We've talked to you so many times in the past about how the Fanatic came about, but wanted to bring you back just to talk to you about your feelings on the man.
3: Yeah. Well, I mean, look, this is not hyperbole. I would not be where I am and may not actually be here alive if it weren't for Bill. And it's just not overstating that. And I was a young kid when I met him, 21 years old, and I had no idea what enlightened leaders were or what enlightened leadership was all about until probably 15, 20 years ago. I just thought, oh, wow, this is my boss's boss, and he's talking to me like he cares about me. The story, I got to the Phillies because my dad wanted to give me another option other than being a football coach, because my whole life was around Delaware football. And my dad, Tubby, was a local icon and known throughout coaching. And I wanted to be a coach. And he said, look, let me help you get a job with the Phillies. And what he said to me when he was asking me to, you know, he was trying to change my perspective. He said, you'll never know who you'll meet and what might happen. And, you know, and I met a lot of great people there. Frank Sullivan, who was the director of promotions, and Chrissy Long and Adele Mejia and Larry Shank and Denny Lehman. And all these people have a little piece of the Fanatic in terms of how it got built. But there was no question that Bill was the one who, once he decided he was going to do it, you know, he called Jim Henson. He didn't call Pierre's costume shop in South Philadelphia. He called Jim Henson, got Jim Henson on the phone. And Jim said, I'm busy. I can't do that. But you need to talk to this woman. And when he called me to tell me that I was invited back for a third year, which I was thrilled about because I was back at school. No one gave me a job. I thought, here I am, Tubby's son, friend of the owners. And I didn't get a job. And Bill just said, you got to go to New York and get fitted for the costume and you can come back. And that was the start of it. But he would, you know, a number of months into the work, he'd sent me out and said, you know, I was nervous. I was concerned, like a lot of Philadelphia Phillies people looking at this on paper. And he said, have fun. Make sure you enjoy yourself. Well, that was incredibly brilliant advice because I quickly realized when I got tired, I wasn't having fun and I would get tired quickly. And so the performance level that was the Fanatic wasn't accessible all the time. He's out for 15 minutes and he's gone. Comes back for 15 minutes, he's gone. And I think that's one of the things that has made the Fanatic so successful is that he isn't out and accessible all the time. And that came from his advice. And then I realized how important having the character deliver fun through kindness and seeing the fun part of the Philadelphia fandom, which was, you know, snarkiness and insecurity and, you know, dressing in a fun way, in a different way. And the Fanatic just leveraged all of that. So, but you know, one of the stories that kind of just shapes all of this in Leighton leadership was I didn't know this, but he was getting complaints, letters back in the day of complaints from a teacher that the Fanatic was violent and specifically smashing the helmets. So Bill called me up one day when I had smashed the helmets and he said, hey, I want to know why you're doing that. And I said, oh, Mr. Giles, I'll stop. I won't do it. He said, no, that's not what I'm asking you. I want to know why you're doing this. And I said, because the fans love it. You know, it's a rivalry. I was doing it with the Mets. I was doing it with the Dodgers and the Cardinals. And our fans really enjoyed it. So he said, well, why don't you do it again tonight? I'm going to go sit in the stands. So he goes, sits in the stands, calls me back the next day. He said, okay, we're going to continue to do it. You're right. And then he threw the 15 or 20 letters across his desk from the same teacher and said, now you call this teacher and you explain to him why we're still going to do this. So that phone call was amazing. The teacher couldn't believe that Mr. Giles had read his letters and had said, oh, that second paragraph in the third letter, I didn't really mean that. So he was kind of getting a little profane in his letters. And I ended up taking the Fanatic to that classroom and teaching the kids about fandom and that the Fanatic is just representing the passion by smashing an inanimate object. And, you know, then he was doing that. And then I recognized how much trust he was giving in me. It's just so phenomenal. And then he, many years later, because we became, he was my first mentor outside of my parents. And he was my first adult friend, along with some other folks with the Phillies. But he was the one that I looked up to because he was my boss's boss. He told me many years later that he used fun to build a family, not a business. And, you know, he lost his mom when he was 7 years old. And I asked him once, do you think all of what you do today was shaped by losing your mom? And he said, oh, well, I never really thought about that, which is what his answer was. I couldn't think of anything else to tell you. Meanwhile, if he was, he was being humble, but if he wasn't, he was wired to be this way. The Fanatic's fifth appearance came from him calling me the first night, said, go out and run out there with the ground crew, see what happens. I'm probably not the one to suggest this, but I don't think he was your typical intellectual guy. He just did what was in his heart. He led that way. And, you know, I was so excited that we dedicated this film, big fan, the Fanatics documentary to him, which debuts this Saturday at the Philadelphia Film Festival. And he got to see it. We got him the clip of it because I just started hearing from his family that, you know, Bill wasn't going out anymore. And, you know, I didn't seen him many times leading up to his passing. And, you know, he was getting frail and he wasn't able to move around without a little bit of help. I had invited him to an event early in 76, earlier this year, actually the Fanatics birthday party, we're having a big celebration, and he was going to come. He's coming. And then Joe, his son, called me and said, wait, Dad isn't feeling well. He's just not going to be able to make it. So, I was afraid that this was coming sooner than I wanted to come. But at least I'm excited that he found out that we had dedicated the film to him, because he deserved it. I think in terms of the single person that was responsible for the Fanatic the most, it was Bill.
1: I think that you speak around and directly to something that's amazed me is his understanding of not just the fans, but the fan experience. And can you talk about him understanding as much of the show off mm-hmm. the field as the game on the field, but also the show not overshadowing the game on the field also?
3: Yeah, he juggled that seamlessly. I mean, you know, he's responsible for a lot of the Astrodome. For those of us who are listening to this, if you get, I don't know if you can still get it, pouring six beers at a time was his, you know, ode to what he learned about the idea of just what you said, you know, creating a fun atmosphere and not taken away from the game itself. And you just hear the stories about Kite Man where Paul Callahan is up there with the guy who's scared to death to let go and have his skis slide down the ramp they built him. And Dan Baker had announced him and he wasn't moving, and Bill's in contact with Paul Callahan on the walkie talkie and said, what's going on? How come he's not going? Dan's going to introduce him one more. And Paul says, he's scared. And Bill goes, can you give him a push? So like, you know, he was all about the show, you know, and the same thing with Willenda. I mean, just my gosh, to be able to get that done. He was a master. I mean, the greatest showman. I mean, you could supplant Bill Giles in there. He was the greatest showman. He understood, who we were as Philadelphia fans, but also who we were as people. And, you know, when he told me to have fun and I went running out of his office all excited, he screamed at me, G-rated fun, you know, on that first night. And meanwhile, he's got the hot pants patrol. he's pushing the limits of acceptability too. So he knew where he needed to stop, but and I learned that I could get a rise out of the grizzled, tough veteran male fan by looking at the woman, you know, two rows away that was inappropriately dressed, like you wore that to a baseball game. Meanwhile, all the male fans are excited to tell the Fanatic that she's over there. And I had a piece of Bill in my heart, G-rated fun. So I snuck over there like all the male fans were thinking, oh, I'm just going to accost her, right? And I would get to her, then I would grab somebody's jacket and throw it over her and do the finger sign of, you know, don't be nasty. And then now the women were happy, you know, the men were happy with it. And that was all from Bill. I mean, he gave you the ability to, you know, to create great things for kids, but, you know, wrap in all the parts that would connect the adults to the same type of silliness.
2: You know, Bill brought so many people, beloved people to the city, more than players, people like you, people like Harry Callis. He taught all of us about fun, which you have paid forward in so many ways and still do. But there was another side to him in addition to fun, which was giving back to his community, something you do through your charity work for the Tubby Raymond Group and for what he did with ALS and CADE and so many organizations. Can you talk for a minute about what it was like to be around and have a mentor who took it more seriously than just the event? It was about the community and making sure that you paid it forward in that way.
3: Well, it's again, so many things that I've learned to do. So every character that I've created, and I should say that my company has helped another organization create for themselves. The suggestion was you have to have a giving platform. If you already have one, your character can become the face of that. If you don't have one, you can create a new one and your character can be the face of that because it has this innate ability to move people emotionally through entertainment. And then they are they're more apt to give generously through that type of interaction as opposed to others. So everything he did to connect with people had a little bit of silliness and a little bit of fun in it. So what he did was he got the wives all connected to ALSA, Lou Gehrig's disease, and he had them push this as if it were to be the vice presidential candidate or the first lady. They were the first ladies of the Phillies, and he lifted them up in a platform that allowed them to do amazing things. And I get not to be stereotypical, but the element of women doing that, there was a softer touch to that outreach. And then they were producing all these events, and Pilt taught all of us how to throw a great party. So his ability to understand that this wasn't about selling Phillies tickets. It was about showing the community that you cared. And that was the platform. And what was great about it is he had one cause, one focus, and he remained true to that throughout his efforts. That's changed a little bit, but the Phillies are still doing wonderful things in the community. But I like the fact that it was this one focus, and it was a horrific ailment that no one was immune to. No age, no sex, no race. We all could get Lou Gehrig's disease at any time in our lives. And unfortunately, even to this day, it's a sentence that will, a diagnosis that will take your life. So that's what I appreciated, because I did so much work as the fanatic with the wives. And it enhanced my ability to get to know the players, which was very important to me, personally, but also through my work as the big green guy, was to know the players as a human being and as a friend, both visiting players and our home players. They were more apt to help the performance be great and connect the fans more to the players than they would if the fanatic wasn't there to bridge that gap. And Bill created all of that. And all of the things that I use as a leader now is surrounded around care. And all my talking about powerful fun or how to build sustainable happiness or being in charge of your own well-being really goes to my enlightened leaders. And Bill, my dad, mom were both involved in that. But Bill was the biggest influence in my life in that regard. And the only other one I can think of is Pat Williams, who we've also lost, was very, very much like Bill. The two of them were friends. And when he was in Philadelphia, they, I'm sure over a beverage or two, would talk about what they were doing and how each could help the other.
2: We only have another minute, but before we let you go, you just mentioned a little while ago a documentary, which is going to focus on you and Bill and the evolution of an icon. Do you want to tell us just a little bit about it before we go?
3: Yeah, a couple of hometown folks, Hogue David Kepner and Tyler Kepner, who's a baseball writer for The Atlantic, both grew up in Philly. They reached out to me about 2.5 years ago and were kind enough to make me an executive producer. They wanted to hold my story. And that as we got into it, there were some original concepts about the story. And then we got in touch with the Phillies. My brother from another mother, Tom Burgoyne, just had to be part. You couldn't tell the story without Tom. So rather than shorten it a little bit, we moved in it. The story began to go through the handoff to Tom and what he's done for, it's been 48 years for the Fanatic this April 28th. And it's just, I'm so proud of it. And I'm so excited that we, past present players, Jason and Kylie Kelsey, David Byrd, AKA Lil Dicky, Rob McElhaney from All Sunny in Philadelphia. These are all Philadelphia folks, Delaware Valley folks that watch the Fanatic grow up, and they all have a unique perspective. And it's so much fun to hear from those talented folks in Los Angeles and all the players and their perspective. It's just so well done. And all of that goes to Tyler and Hogue and Morgan Betts, who's the grandson of Carol Betts, Claire Betts, who was one of the owners with Bill Giles Group. It's just really amazing. He was our photographer and sound person with Caroline Powers, and it's just wonderfully creative people. And I'm thrilled to see it happen. It's going to be uncomfortable sitting in the theater watching the film that you're in. Now I know what those Hollywood actors are always talking about. Like, I don't understand why it's so hard just to look at yourself. It's like, well, it's not so much about that. It's what other people are doing in the theater. So I'm hoping they all stay in the theater and cheer it on.
2: Well, here I'll give you the same advice that Bill Giles gave you so long ago. Just have fun.
3: Yeah. I might need an adult beverage, but that is a tendency for me because I'm a lightweight to just give just the right amount of fun.
2: Well, Dave, thank you so much for joining us. We couldn't tell the story of Bill Giles without having you on. And we really do appreciate your time.
3: Well, I love you guys for doing this. Thank you. I really do.
1: He's taking a break from calling some of the great baseball that we're seeing in the postseason to give us a few words. One of our favorites, former Philly, current broadcaster, Doug Glanville. Thanks for joining us, man.
4: Absolutely. It's great to be here. I got my Pennsylvania t-shirt, by the way.
1: There you go. Always Quakers. Always repping no matter where you are. it's been a tough week for Phillies fans. Not the product on the field, but off the field. And we've talked about it on the show a little bit. Jeff had a special relationship, but we wanted to bring you on to talk about Bill Giles and your memories of him and his impact. And so we wanted to give you the floor first to start, and then we'll follow up.
4: Wow. Yeah, that is devastating to lose Bill Giles. I mean, Bill Giles, he is kind of my full circle of baseball in many ways, because of course I was a huge Phillies fan, and I know, you know, what he meant to like the early leadership of the Phillies, but also just how he was such a pioneer and very creative. You know, whether you go back to the Vet or you talk about the Philly Fanatic, you know, he had his hands in everything, the designated hitter, the you know, like he just thought outside the box. You know, I know Bill Veeck gets a lot of credit because Bill Veeck was like, you know, doing all kind of, or Finley, I guess you think of Finley in the A's, but Bill Giles was kind of a quiet, creative man that included a lot of people in the conversation and had a vision. Very, very convincing about that vision. And so I knew that aspect of him even before I was a Philly to a large degree. I was associated with the Phillies sort of leaders like Dallas Green and Bill Giles. And there was something about the Phillies organization that as a kid, I seemed to know about the leadership, you know, because even as a player, you'll sign with a team and you're like, I don't know who owns this team. I have no idea. It's like 15 different people. It's a corporation. It's an LLC hidden in the Cayman Islands. And, you know, but, you know, Bill Giles was there. He was a person. And the thing is, like, you know, David Montgomery, you know, I felt like the Phillies had a family and he was very much a centerpiece of that and someone that you kind of looked to. I felt like he talked to you, you know, like you were a person before you were a player. And my favorite Bill Giles story is like, it's after, so I'm traded to the Phillies and I don't know the sequencing exactly, but at some point when I was at Penn, I wrote a paper on building a stadium at 30th Street Station. And it was sort of based on the idea, there's a lot of conversations about 30th Street being a great hub. And as a transportation engineer, I was like, well, I looked at the Washington then Bullets and how all these fans would take public transit, get off right there and just walk. So we had walks, you know, people got to walk and there wasn't traffic. So I thought Philadelphia could benefit from that. So I do this deep dive on 30th Street Station and whether it could house, you know, SEPTA and regional lines and all these things, right? So this becomes my paper. The first part of it was like 119 pages. Right? So, and then I do the presentation about like regional rail broadly for my professor. I get an A on the paper, right? So this paper lives and like it's there. And I can't remember how it came up, but ultimately it came up and then the Hall of Fame calls me and says, we're putting this paper in the Hall of Fame. So, and so that was, you know, so what ultimately became a rotating exhibit. All right. So that's the backstory. Now I'm not sure the sequence.
2: You're talking about in Cooperstown.
4: Cooperstown. Yeah. So I'm in Cooperstown.
2: You were in Cooperstown before you even made it to the major league.
4: No, this was after I was in the big leagues.
2: Oh, okay.
4: And they got the paper and I don't know what I can't remember the story. I'll have to figure out where it started. But all I know is the Hall of Fame called me and said, I want a copy of your paper. And we're going to put it in the Hall of Fame. It's going to be a part of the rotating exhibit. And when I wrote an article years ago about Barry Bonds steroids questions in the Hall of Fame, one of my closing line was like, you know, I was trying to make an analogy about like, you know, being authentic and like something, you know, I'm bearing the lead here, but the closing line was something along the line like, well, you know, I did get in the Hall of Fame, not as a player, and I wrote a paper and it should matter that I actually wrote it. That was sort of the point, right? Like it wasn't, you know, the whole PED thing, right? So this paper is floating around and I'm in the locker room. This is before a game. The phone rings in the clubhouse and the clubhouse, you know, you get the clubhouse phone, that's not necessarily, it's usually not good, right? Because they're like, well, someone's sick. Did, is there an emergency? Did I get traded? I mean, like, why? It's like a bat phone, right? So you don't, and you know, it's like, and once you had cell phones, you're like, wait a minute, why am I getting called on the bat phone? So the phone rings and, you know, who, I don't answer it. Someone picks it up and is like, oh, it's for you. And it's like, Mr. Giles would like to see you.
5: Oh, you got called to the principal.
4: I got called to the office and I couldn't remember if like, I don't think he himself, it was like his receptionist or whatever. So now I'm like, what? Like, where am I seeing Mr. Giles? He's like, you know, so they, so I'm like, I'm traded. I'm done with the Phillies. It's over. And they, so they call and now I don't know where the offices are, right? I don't know. Like, you, as a player, and Mike Schmidt confirmed this in this article that I just wrote about him on his birthday, that Schmidt was like, you know what? I just went to the ballpark and I went to the locker room and I went home. Like, I don't know where anything is. He's like, that's it. So where are the Phillies offices? Like, I'm not going upstairs. So they have to direct me. And I'm like, there's sliding doors I've never seen. There's elevators I've never taken. And I go upstairs and I'm going to Bill Giles' office. So I walk in and this is like the legend of Bill Giles, right? And of course it's got like Phillies, like history, right? It's a museum. And I'm standing up and Bill Giles is like, you need to have a seat, you know, like, it's like, why do I need to sit down, right? Am I going to pass out or what's happening? So I sit down and he goes, I need a copy of that paper I heard about. I heard you wrote this paper. I was like, yeah, I did. I'm like, well, why? He's like, no, tell me about it. Like, tell me about the best ideas in there. I heard it was a transportation paper and I wanted to understand more about it. So I was like, okay, yeah. It was like, well, give me your best ideas. Like, you know, I want to hear it. Like, so he's pressing me on this, on the paper. And all he wanted to know was like, what ideas we have? Let's talk about it. Maybe we could use some of them. He was deep diving into this. So I said, of course, I was like, okay, I'm not traded. Okay, good. So I'll send you the paper. And I start rattling off some of the best ideas. So one of them was, I said to, you know, because transportation engineering, you're thinking about engineering transit, public transit, and sometimes private cars to make sure people get there the easiest, avoid traffic, and what's the most efficient for the community. So you're looking at it like fans will go to the games and then they don't get stuck in traffic or they don't have problems, you know, any other way, with parking and all that. So I thought of some ideas about how to do that. So I made up this thing. It was like a transit night. And the idea was that you'd get tickets to the game. It would come with passes on SEPTA. So you'd say, okay, you know, whatever, SEPTA night or something. So I was like, and so I said, well, you should try this. And this is what Washington does. It's a, you know, it's an idea. So I just threw some ideas. And like, and to this day, I'm not sure if this is why, but I certainly was paying attention to the scoreboard all the time. And one night there was a SEPTA night. Then, and I'm like, did he, I don't know if he used that idea. I don't know. But he was so curious about your ideas. He loved ideas. He loved new ideas. He wanted to revolutionize. And the thing is, that was so interesting about him is like, he was pragmatic in a way like, okay, I can get this done. And ideas that actually sounded like far-fetched. You know, that was the thing that was like, okay, you're going to make a fanatic and it's going to be a Muppet. And, you know, like he, but he's like, yeah, of course, like this is what we're going to do. And so he had a very clear-eyed vision of making really innovative, creative things, despite being kind of a, you know, what you think of as like an owner, right? A traditional, you right. know, that you think of. He was just amazing. And so, and of course, I just had love for him for all the Phillies teams he built and the players that he kept. And the fact that that was another moment of like, he really wanted to know you as the person and to celebrate you and know what you cared about and thought you had value, not just because you could hit the breaking ball or throw 95. It was like you were part of this family. And that was just a window into like the beginning of what I ended up really loving about being in the Phillies. Like you were in a family. You were David Montgomery and Susan Ingersoll. And you just had people around you that were like, it cared about your life. And so, you know, he's sorely missed. And, you know, what a great, great human.
5: He was also, I got to know him through his charities. And one of the things that I found so special about him is that he was one of those guys who used his platform to benefit the community around him. Did you get to see any of that? And did that rub off on the players, seeing that the owners were like that?
4: Oh, absolutely. I mean, the thing that was fascinating, well, first of all, the first year I got there, 98, I was running around like a madman. And in reality, it was probably too much for me because I was like the Philly, you know, kind of college hometown hero, so to speak, coming back. And I did, I took every interview. I did all the charities and I did everything. And then I was like, I'm pretty exhausted at the end of the season. But it was because the Phillies were so committed to getting involved. And whether it was Easter Seals or diabetes, there was a prostate awareness. And they were everywhere. And it was just a part of the culture of the Phillies to just get you involved. We did the caravans. And the thing that I loved about it, and I actually am a voter for the Roberto Clemente Award the last couple of years. So I got to know a lot more about like what players do. And it's really remarkable. And what was special about the Phillies is they wanted to elevate what you cared about. And they wanted to do it collectively. It wasn't just like, well, this guy's got his foundation over here and this guy's got, I mean, it's like, you don't know what everybody's doing. They tried to centralize it. And I think after the first year, I was like, I remember talking to either Lee Tobin or Larry Shank. I was like, okay, this was probably a lot. I want to make sure I do stuff I really care about and was passionate. And the next year there was a form in your locker that said like, what do you care about? Let's make sure we streamline this. And I started talking about prostate awareness for my uncle, and my dad was diabetic, and my dad who had cancer and different things that ended up afflicting him. And they've always found ways to support it. And that was like Bill Giles' spirit, you know, whether the caravan before the season going around the communities, which was just a phenomenal thing. Like, you know, you start before you started the season, you jump on buses and caravan all over. And it was like, you know, Delaware Valley and just like wherever. You were just going all over to get to know the fans. And to this day, from those caravans, I still get, you know, emails and letters and something that came from that connection with fans and people from the caravans. So he really had a pulse of just sort of the direction of the team that was cared about its community. And I know that Bill Giles, amongst many others, that just spearheaded a lot of these ideas, but it was clearly like a central value to him and his team. And he wanted the organization to reflect that. And he got it done. He just simply got it done.
1: What is, you know, we could ask you anything, but we know you have to go. What is the lasting legacy? When people talk about Bill Giles 20 years from now, you know, executives are measured in legacy, wins, championships, buildings. His was so much larger than that. What do you hope people remember about the man himself?
4: I would say all that's true. And I would just say as an innovator, you can do it all. You know, you really can do it all. You can win a championship. You can care about your team. You could spend money. You could not spend money. You could do a lot of things, as long as like at the center, you have players and a community that knows that you care about them. I think that really matters. And you know, sometimes you get into these environments like, well, you can't win with this, and you're doing too much. You're spending too much on social justice. You're caring about this. And he was like, what are you talking about? Like he just believed that that's the point. The point is to elevate a community. And to represent, I'm sitting there every day wearing like Phillies across my chest, Philadelphia. I'm representing something way more than myself. And you got to back that up. You know, you're not just wearing it as like decoration. You're wearing it because you're representing something. And it's the name on the back as well that, you know, you're coming from. And maybe it's a lot easier to digest that because now, maybe, you know, free agency and you come and you go and you leave. But all I know is when I stopped there, I really stopped there. You know, it was like, oh, okay, this is like home. You're really part of something. But I love the fact that he combined, you know, just understanding like running a team, right? You know, the X's and O's and managers and hiring and firing and all that. He combined it with like innovation and to just be creative. That was centered around like, hey, laugh at the fanatic, have fun. You know, like let's play with the rules. Do we need a designated hitter? I don't know. Let's try this. Yeah, he just kind of wanted to try that. And I got the firsthand experience that he took it to such a level. He wanted to know how the players could do their part and make it more like, why would he care? Why would an owner, leader, president, why would anybody at that level care about transportation, you know, like about like a player's idea about getting people to and from the ballpark? Like, why does that matter? You're, you know, if you're an owner, you're thinking about a lot of things, but he thought about that. And he thought about how to marry that with what a player had done in his life and cared about, and how they could use, he could use your expertise to better his community. I mean, just incredible. And so that's what I take away from Bill Giles. And of course I love the teams in the '80s. And I became a Philly fan, and I feel like he gave me Mike Schmidt and all these Larry Boa, Gary Maddox, you know, sure, that was important, but it's like, but I remember how I felt wearing the uniform. And I think that came around because of Bill Giles.
1: And I think that's what always came across with Jeff, with his interactions with him. And we came on the show, is that's the point, to impact the community. I mean, that's, yes, he showed us that we can do both on this show. We can talk sports and impact the community. Doug Glanville, we know you are busy on the call. We thank you so much for giving us some time and some awesome memories of a great man.
4: Absolutely, guys. Best show out there. Appreciate Jason. Appreciate it, Jeff. Good to see you guys. And call me anytime. More playoffs. We can talk playoffs.
1: Oh, we will. Don't worry. Thanks, Doug. Let's talk with Jamie Moyer, who we're thrilled to have back on the show. Jamie, we'd love to have you under better circumstances, but you are somebody as a Phillies great who was here during his time and during your MLB career that came in contact with Bill Giles. So we wanted to get your take on him and his passing this past week.
6: Yeah, you know, obviously anybody's passing is very unfortunate, but, you know, I choose to reflect on the positives and who Bill was as a human being, and, you know, how he served the community of Philadelphia and many other communities, and his Major League Baseball influence, being the president of what, the National League. You know, it's just, he was, from what I know and see, he was a very, very well-liked man. He was very genuine in my experiences of being around him. And, you know, here's a crazy story. I don't remember the exact age. I want to say 10-ish, 11-ish, 12-ish. This thing growing up in Souderton and all around, you know, the area, a home run derby was sponsored by Tasty Cake, and you got 10 pitches off of a pitching machine. There were different distances if you hit the ball, and I won in Souderton, and then I won maybe in Lansdale, and then I went to what they called a regional and won that, which then took me to Veterans Stadium, and which were the finals. And that particular day, I was wearing a probably a Souderton Little League uniform. I have a picture somewhere, and the Phillies might even have it too. I had my little watch on, and I was in the visiting batter circle, and, you know, kneeling on a knee with that old traditional kneeling on a knee with a bat over my leg, and Mr. Giles standing beside me. And the crazy part was, I was in the Cubs batting circle. Move what, 15 years later, I get drafted by the Chicago Cubs. So, you know, number one, you know, Mr. Giles was in the picture. Number two, you know, I get drafted by the Cubs organization. So, you know, that was my first connection. Little did I know where my life was going to take me. And, you know, I would always joke with Mr. Giles about that. And he always remembered that photo and things like that. But, you know, and he was just always, he always had time. He always seemed to have a smile on his face. And he just seemed like a very happy man. I'm sure, you know, we all have our druthers in our lives, but when, you know, seeing him around the ballpark or whatever venue it was in, he was always supportive, a good listener. And I really feel like, you know, my experiences with Mr. Giles were nothing but positive.
2: You have the luxury of not only being a Philly great, but also a Philly fan as a kid.
6: Mm-hmm.
2: And I remember, I think it was in 2009 when Harry Callis passed away, you were standing next to Bill Giles during the ceremony to honor him. Yeah. What is it like knowing that you, as a kid, that Harry Callis was like the voice of your childhood? Bill Giles brought him to Philadelphia and being part of all the things that Bill Giles brought to the city.
6: Yeah. I mean, you know, I probably don't know the half of what Mr. Giles brought to the city, but he what he did, what I feel like he did is he developed his own relationships, and then his relationships branched out to us as players or front office or probably staff. And it was a family environment. And you know, we know that, you know, David Montgomery, you know, preached that, lived that. And, you know, I don't know if it was a byproduct of Mr. Giles or if it was a byproduct of David. Respectfully, I'm going to say it was a byproduct of both, and what they have created in that Philadelphia environment during those times when they were contributing to the city, the organization, the fan base, I think was very special. And John Middleton has probably taken that and run with it. He's building off of that. And, you know, that's to me from the player side is what makes Philadelphia, playing for the Phillies and playing in Philadelphia, is so special. It's probably a part that the fans really don't see or realize as much because they're not privy to being around that. But, you know, it's you got to start somewhere, right? And, the people we're speaking about today were the base of that. They created that. And it built it. They ran with it. The organization ran with it. The staff, ran with it. And it filtered down through the players. And look, you got players coming in and out from all walks of life, all different ages. But it's really interesting to me looking back on it and thinking about it, how it has affected all of us in a positive way.
1: I mean, he was somebody who seemed to get the fans, you know, the entertainment side at the start, which Larry Boa talked about, and then the product on the field that eventually caught up. And during your time here, you got to experience the best of it, celebrating a title and going down in a parade. Talk about that relationship that he understood with the fans of Philadelphia.
6: Well, look, I think, you know, it's like anything, whether you have a professional sports team or you're selling something on the open market, you know, retail, wholesale, whatever, it's how you connect. It's your product. It's your brand. You know, all these big words that we use today, product and brand and branding and all that kind of stuff. I think they were ahead of all of that and saw the value and respected that, you know, the Philadelphia area is a very blue collar area. The fans are very passionate about their sports. And I think my belief is also that they were those types of people as well. However, they had success. So they had, well, first of all, they had college educations, college degrees. They learned how to navigate that, right? And then bring it back home and create the product or the organization. And I think, you know, the fan base sees that and they see it in a different way, but they love it. And that's why they support it. You know, they feel like they're a part of an organization. I see it with the Eagles. I'm not as big of a basketball fan, but I would assume, or hockey fan, I would assume it's that way in those spaces as well. Again, this fan base, you know, they want a winner. They want to support. They do support. They let you know how they feel, good, bad, or indifferent, but it's just an opinion, right? And I look at it as that. It's just an opinion, but they're passionate. But I also believe Bill and the organization have been very passionate, too, to put the right kind of product on the field. And, you know, if needed, add and subtract to that. But it was important to them. You know, it wasn't like, hey, we're just here to make money and the heck with everybody else. They understand that if we put the product out there, it will take care of itself. And that's how I view the ownership and how the Philadelphia Phillies work.
2: Now, one other thing that we got to know Bill about and the city got to know about was his use of his platform to benefit the community, all the charities that he was involved in. You do the same. Is that something, where do you learn to do that?
6: Well, I think it's through experience. We all have things that connect with us or were tied to us, life experiences that we've had and people that have touched us or people that we've touched. And, you know, when you sit down and you start to think about your day and how you have contributed or how you haven't contributed, it's not about how much. It's about how you have and what kind of legacy you're leaving behind. And, you know, helping people in whatever way that you think you can. You know, I've always believed that people have time, talent, or treasure. Some have one, some have two, some have three. But we all have it. It's just a matter of finding it, how you're going to utilize it. And I think Mr. Giles was a great example of, you know, I think he did a lot of things quietly, too. It wasn't like he was in a grandiose way standing in front of things. He did it his way. And I respect that greatly. Everybody does it differently. There's not a right or a wrong way. But, you know, he got involved with the community. And you could see, you know, when I came to the Phillies, you know, I already previously had a nonprofit organization. And, you know, they didn't know us from the man on the moon, but they started to understand what we were doing. And they embraced us. They allowed us to use the ballpark as a venue. My teammates supported us. The organization supported us. The ownership supported us. And, you know, when you feel like you're giving back and doing something in the community and people are appreciating and understanding what you're doing and embracing what you're doing and supporting what you're doing, boy, it really allows you to, you know, to be in the forefront and do positive things and do good things.
2: When you think about Bill Giles, what do you think he means to the city, and what do you mean to you personally?
6: Well, for me personally, he was always very gentle. And as I mentioned earlier, he always had a smile and he always was able to create conversation. So it was never uncomfortable. You know, sometimes I look in my past in my playing career, and sometimes your ownership may show up at the ballpark or in the clubhouse, and it's kind of stiff, and it's kind of like, ooh, I don't really know these people, and I don't know what to say or how to approach them. I never got that feeling with Mr. Giles. Mr. Giles walked in the room. It was an open conversation. You basically could talk about whatever you wanted. And, you know, the direction that the conversations could go, because, you know, like you said, he was involved with the league. I mean, I've been around situations where the commissioner has been there and they're like, Mr. Giles, he's done this, he's done that, you know, and I'm like, wow, I didn't realize that. Right. You know, I didn't realize the impact he had, not only just in Philadelphia, but on the game of Major League Baseball. And I think that right there, I think, speaks for itself. And I think those in the fan base who followed and understood Mr. Giles respected him, appreciated him. And I think as human beings, that's all we want, is we want to have that ability to have a conversation, to talk to people. We may not agree on everything, but we're allowed to share and have an opinion. And, you know, I always believe that the Phillies, if there was something that wasn't quite right with the fan base or the players, they were willing to listen and talk and try to come to an understanding. And how can we work this out? How can we find a middle ground? And to me, that's what the Phillies are about. But it had to start somewhere, right? And I'm going to say it started back with Mr. Giles and you know David Montgomery and people like that long time ago, right? And you can see the impact that it's had on the organization. But I also believe you can see the impact that it's had on the community. And there's probably, if we started to dig into the history of Mr. Giles and the Phillies, we'd probably see a lot of things that we were not aware of where they have made an impact in our city.
2: Jamie Moyer, you've made an impact on the city just like Bill has, and we really appreciate your time on this subject.
6: Thanks for having me on.
2: Thank you, Jamie.
6: Especially in these times, you know, it's very unfortunate, but, when I heard the news, I just sat in a chair and I just started reminiscing of all the wonderful times that I was able to spend with Mr. Giles.
1: Thank you, Jamie.
6: All right. Thank you. Have a great day.
1: You can hear the emotion come through every single one of those interviews of the impact that Bill Giles had on their lives. And I know as a fan, I'm thankful for everything he did to make my experience better.
2: Innovator, kindness, intelligence, and community. I can't think of a man who epitomizes those words more than Bill Giles.
1: I think that's the best last word. Thanks so much for joining us this week. Make sure to join us next Friday night to help you start your weekend in style. Have a great one, and we'll talk to you next week. Bye-bye.
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2: 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My name is Reginald McLaughlin. I am the community liaison for My Independence at Home. My job was part of my career is to go out and engage into the community. Like we do what we call lunch and learns, which is very, very good for seniors and adults with disabilities because we'll teach you how to get the home care. We'll go step by step of how to get free home care. We will check to see if you have an insurance policy that covers your home care. And if you're overqualified, then we'll talk to you about private care, private home care. And you have to dial the number 215-921-2277. That's 215-921-2277. If you know of anyone that's looking for a job as a caregiver, so in being a caregiver, you have to be compassionate about the job. We are hiring right now, and as I speak on the phone, just dial 215-921-2277, 921-2277. We have a special guest in the studio. So what does a case manager do? What is your job?
3: That's a good question, Reggie, because as a case manager, we wear a lot of hats, so. But my main position, my main job duty is I manage the caregivers that come to care for you in your home, and I advocate for my participants. So I would oversee all the, I'll basically be your first point of contact at the home care agency. So if you're having an issue with your caregiver, you will call me first. We'll try to work it out, and I'll also help you if you need assistance with getting your renewals submitted to the county assistance office. I'll come out and help you get all your documents uploaded and processed so that you won't lose your benefits. So I pretty much am there to help you with all your daily living needs.
2: So now people don't think about losing their benefits, but if you do not submit the right documents at the right time, they will suspend your benefits.
3: Absolutely, and it is a very tedious process. When you lose your benefits, it is extremely difficult to get them reinstored, and you have to go through a lot of, like, paperwork, and it's really tedious. So we try to prevent that by all means.
2: So when you lose your benefits, you lose your SNAP benefits.
3: You lose your waiver.
2: Your waiver benefits.
3: Yes.
2: And people walking around saying, yeah, I lost my benefits. I don't know why. Because you didn't send those documents in time. And then you walk them through the process of getting them reinstated.
3: Yes.
2: Is that correct?
3: Correct.
2: And all they need to do is call 215-921-2277. And ask for Denisha, and she will help you with those with getting you reinstated with your benefits. Now, we work as a team at My Independence at Home. There's about 10 of us in the office.
3: And 13.
2: 13, okay. I say 13 of us in the office. I can't count. But there's 13 of us in the office, and we all work as a team. We don't just pass you on to someone else. You know, we just introduce you to another coworker, and we work together to fulfill your needs. And I just want to say thank you. Yep, last week, we got a lot of calls from people who wanted home care and didn't know how to get it. And they just, they dialed 215-921-2277. Then we had the people who wanted to switch agencies. Now, here's what the most people complain about home care agencies.
3: A lot of times they complain about either their caregivers are not showing up, they're on their phone when they do show up, or they

0: they can't get in contact with anyone in the office when they have issues.
1: So how is it different, my independence at home, different from other home care agencies when it comes to that?
0: Because the one thing about our agency, we do pop-ups. So if a if you were my participant and you called me, you were having issues with your caregiver, I will make an unannounced visit to just kind of like catch her on an act if she's doing something, and we will terminate her on the spot. Also, we are engaged. I call you every month to check in on you to see how things are going. When a caregiver starts a new case, I call, follow up to make sure, you know, everything's going smoothly. And I'm also in the homes every 90 days to just do an evaluation. And at that time, I always ask questions and try to see how the carrier is going, if they're satisfied with their care. And if they're not, that's when they usually disclose whatever issues they're having, and we address it right away. So that's another thing. When you call me, I do work in the field a lot, but we have a 24-hour answering service. So if you're not able to get me on my cell, you could call the 24-hour answering service. I'll get the message and return your calls as soon as I get a chance. So.
1: And that number is 215-921-2277. Yes. And you don't get a machine. You get a live operator, which is very important. Mm-hmm. We don't, after hours, we're not answering the phones, but we have live operators. We find that a human being on the other end of the line is more personable than, mm-hmm, beep, leave your message.
0: Right. Right? I mean, AI is fine, but we still want a human person.
1: Right. And then within maybe about 15 minutes, you will get someone from the agency calling you back, asking about your problems, whether, you know, what's going on, are you having a problem with the caregiver, or you just want to praise the caregiver.
0: Right.
1: Some people just want to say, hey, I love my caregiver. Thank you very much. Right?
0: Yes, all the time. That, right? We get that a lot, yes. Honestly. I've even had participants who didn't even want to use all their services, all their days, and then they'll get a caregiver and hit it off, and then next thing you know, they're calling them for more days. So I see it a lot.
1: So tell me about this. Now, when someone's approved for the home and community-based waiver and they're getting services and they have a caregiver, mm-hmm, and they need more hours, do you advocate for that?
0: I do. And I actually go out and I help them call their service coordinator. I tell them who to get in contact with to schedule the assessments for the hours. I also help assist them with getting documentation, whatever documentation they may need for that assessment. So if they, like, honestly, because I'm in the homes a lot, I kind of can tell when people need more services. So I'm really, like, attentive that in that sense. So, yes, I always help advocate for my participants.
1: Now, how do you, when you're working with a participant and they deny the hours, we tell them, do not deny the hours.
0: I'm dealing with that now, actually.
1: Why would you tell them, do not deny the hours?
0: Well, not deny the hours. I always encourage them to utilize whatever hours they're approved for, because God forbid if something happens and you need the hours and you don't have them, it's so hard to get them back once you, you know, give them back. So it's like use it or lose it. If you don't use the hours, you're in risk of losing the hours. So we always encourage you to use all the hours that you're approved for.
1: But some of the participants are so stubborn.
0: I know.
1: I don't need you. I got this, baby. I can reach that up there. Mm-hmm. I'm going to tell you a true story that happened this Saturday, Sunday. We had a retreat. Mm-hmm. Lisa took us out, our CEO, mm-hmm, to the Poconos, and we had a ball. I don't remember half the things that went on in the Poconos, but whatever went on in the Poconos stays in the Poconos, right? We had a nice Airbnb, and when I got home, my wife, there's an ambulance there and the police there, and they're taking her away. And what she did was she's on flip-flops on a ladder, and it removes half of her finger.
0: Oh, my goodness.
1: So now she's got major surgery. And when you think you can do these things, I'm like, baby, why do you do that? I said, we could do it on Sunday. We could do it another day.
0: Right.
1: And she wanted to put a Halloween decorations out. And she couldn't wait for me to get home. So when you least expect it, and you think you could do these things,
0: right?
1: The older you get,
0: mm-hmm,
1: and you fall.
0: And I'm glad you brought that up, because that is another point I was going to make, that the people who don't want to utilize the hours, a lot of times the hours are in place so that you can prevent those accidents and falls.
1: Yes. And then you're in a nursing home.
0: Right. Now you have to get the surgery.
1: Now you have You're forced. Not only that, you got the surgery, you have rehab, and you're not in the comfort of your house. We had a young lady, 92 years old, and we're 92 years young, should I say.
0: Yes.
1: And she called for services, and she says, all I need is somebody to get my laundry, take me back and forth to the store. I'm like, suppose you slip and fall on a banana peel.
0: You know, those are 90% of the people who need the home care, the ones that tell me that they don't. They're just so prideful, and then they want to keep their independence. And that's one of the things that I can say about our agency, that we actually do pride our participants on being independent. Our job is to help assist you in your home to keep you independent. So we don't want you to feel like, you know, you're losing your independence. We encourage independence and my independence.
1: But the thing with, I shouldn't say but I said it again. Mm-hmm. What really gets me is that if you prepare now for later, because we all going to be hurt some kind of way.
0: And we all getting old.
1: We all getting old. Got your back, my hips. We all getting old.
0: But we get younger, you know that.
1: We getting younger. Yeah, because you're going to be wearing diapers before me.
0: But we get younger, believe it or not. We grow young, not old.
1: You didn't get that one.
0: I got you. But that's a lie.
1: So what happens is you have to prepare yourself. And believe it or not, I'm approved for the home community-based waiver. Really? Not for the waiver. I'm approved, the max approved, or maximum approved.
0: Okay.
1: And I have to go through the county. But all my records, everything I have is there. Now, and I make too much money for it now, but you never know what happens.
0: That's true.
1: Right? If I leave my job, I do this.
0: Or you pay for home care out of pocket.
1: Or I could pay for it out of pocket. But here's the thing. If I can't remember crap.
0: Oh, how about that?
1: Because that's a lot of times when you go through the system, they ask for stuff that you don't really know. Like how many 5 years ago, look back on your bank statements. Anything over $500, you have to write a letter for.
0: Yeah.
1: Now I can't remember that.
0: Right. Some people can't even remember the last time they spent their money.
1: That money, yes.
0: Let alone pinpointing exactly what transactions over $500, where the money went. So, and that is a thing, in case you know, if you're applying for the Home and Community Choice Waiver, they go back 5 years in your bank statements, and they want to know any transactions over $500.
1: And the reason why they do that, because there's a lot of fraud in home care. A lot of fraud. And that's what they want to, you know, get that out of the way of the fraud. But when you are a senior, you're looking at, why do you want that? Why are you bothering me? Well, we put that burden on our team. Mm-hmm. You call 215-921-2277. That's 215-921-2277. And put the burden on us. Again, we got a team. Mm-hmm. And it does take a team to handle all the participants we have. I don't know if I used to handle them all at one time, but I can't anymore. Right? Denise and I used to work together.
0: Yeah.
1: We would go toe to toe working, but we're growing. We have close to 200 participants and over 300 employees. We're growing, but we want to make it easy for you to sign on to get the waiver program. So join the Maya team by calling 215-921-2277. Also, we're located in Philadelphia and Springfield Township, and we cover five counties: Philadelphia, Delaware, Bucks, Montgomery, and Chester County. So we have, wherever you are in those five counties, we have some for you. 215-921-2277, and we're going to go to a commercial break and be right back.
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3: And this is Lisa
2: Robinson.
0: And Denisha Larkins.
1: And we're talking about home care. Of course, we are a home care agency, and we're letting you know what we have to offer you, the public, for as far as home care. And now we have in studio our CEO, yay!
3: Welcome, Lisa.
1: Who's late, so we're going to dock her.
2: I got caught in traffic. There's a lot of construction.
1: Oh, yes, there's a lot.
2: I apologize. I had to take some detours.
1: So, Lisa.
2: Yes.
1: And we know that you're compassionate about home care and your employees. We did talk about going to the Poconos a little bit, from what I can remember.
2: What goes on in the Poconos
1: stays in the Poconos. But can you talk about what we have to offer to the caregivers and our participants?
2: What we have to offer them? So in terms of participants, I believe that the waiver application process is very complicated. So one of the things that My Independence at Home does is assist you if you're looking to apply for the waiver services. We will walk you through from beginning to end. It's a very long process. It's usually 60 to 90 days. They ask for a lot of documentation. And I think sometimes it discourages participants. We call them participants. Some people refer to them as clients. Right. But it discourages participants from going through the process because it's a little confusing. So we will walk you through the process from beginning to end. And in terms of caregivers, we have a lot of incentives. We offer 401k, mileage reimbursement, PTO, whole and term life. We also offer health benefits. And I think one of the biggest benefits that we offer that I believe a lot of other home care agencies don't offer is grievance counseling. In this industry, you're bound to work with someone who is going to pass away. That's really inevitable. And as a caregiver, if you're with an individual for months or years and they pass away, you've built a relationship with them. So it's important for us to allow you to grieve and not ask you to go right back to work. And surprisingly and sadly, we've had a number of caregivers ask for this grief counseling because they've lost a loved one. It has nothing to do with being a caregiver of one of our participants, but they've lost a loved one. So I'm really proud of that. This is hard work. You're going into homes of individuals who are prideful. Sometimes they don't want to accept that they actually need the help, right, Denisha?
0: Mm-hmm. We just talked about that, too.
2: They're very stubborn. You have to deal with different personalities. So I just try to recognize the fact that I appreciate what they're doing every day. So it's just important for me to do that. And as a case manager, Denisha, I know you see a lot.
0: I do, especially with the caregivers and a lot. And you know what's so funny? Because a caregiver actually suggested this, and I started doing it. I will always go out and visit the participants, but not taking in consideration that the caregivers go through things as well, and they may be having a hard time, and I don't ever check in on them to see how they were doing. And she made a valid point, and since then, I have made that my business to do a visit with the participant and case manager, I mean the caregiver as well.
2: Because it's hard. It's not easy. It is not easy work. So, Denisha, did you already talk about what you do as a case manager?
0: I did. And we went over some stuff about the waiver process. And so I just still kind of wanted to horn in on that because Reggie was talking about how we work as a team. And I wanted to just like elaborate on how our process, when I first started, we had this thing called pass the baton. Reggie would help him with the application process, then he'll pass the baton to me and I'll get them set up with the services. And then once they're all set up and the schedulers to implement their schedules, and then we'll be ready to start services. So we had a system, and it's similar, but we had to change it. It changed over time.
2: I mean, you figure I started My Independence at Home in 2013. Right. So we can't do things.
0: Right, we are growing.
2: We have to grow, and as you grow, you have to adapt and make changes. I think there's been a lot of changes over the past year, even the past couple of months. What do you think is the hardest part of being in this industry, Denisha?
0: In my experience, honestly, my hardest part is dealing with family members being caregivers because they take advantage sometimes. So. Mm-hmm. And a lot of times, it's hard for us to do our job because it's like they force our hands sometimes and we're like, we can't fire them because they're a family member sometimes.
4: No, and we can't
0: well,
4: fire.
0: Well, not fire them, but we sometimes has, you know, like we... I'm not going to say fire because I don't like to use that word fire. But at the same time, it's like it makes it a little harder to provide compassion, quality care when it's a family member that's taking advantage.
4: Well, sometimes the family member will ask us
0: to fire their family.
4: Yeah. I mean, the participant will ask us to fire their family
0: member. Yeah, and it's like they don't. We do the dirty work, like their dirty work for
4: them. Don't tell my son.
0: I don't want to tell her.
4: Don't tell her.
0: I've had that happen a few times.
4: It does happen.
0: It does.
4: It does happen.
0: Because they don't want to just like tell them. Like they don't want to fire them, so they want us to do it for them.
4: Yeah. So Reggie, what do you think makes My Independence at Home stand out from other home care agencies?
1: Because we're consistent when it comes to getting them on the waiver program. We constantly call, making sure that their documents are correct. I mean, I have a teammate that's constantly calling, and that will make the process go quicker. Mm-hmm. Some of the seniors just can't remember where their documents are, or we have to assist them to get those documents.
4: Mm-hmm. Now, if you were to ask me that question, I would say what makes us stand out is how much we go out of our way to ensure that our participants are taken care of. So what I mean by that is it's not just home care for us. You both know the times that we've purchased furniture, purchased food, paid for funerals, provided transportation, sent lifts. We do the Thanksgiving drive, which is coming up. We got to get ready for that, you know, and just our involvement and our commitment to giving back to the community. I live in the community that I serve. Denisha lives in the community that we serve. And I think what also makes us stand out is I would say like probably 80% of my team who's in the office has had a personal experience with home care. Absolutely. As a stroke survivor, I had home care. Mm-hmm. Reggie, please don't start crying.
1: Yeah.
4: You know, Reggie went through this with his brother, with his mother, Denisha.
0: My grandmother.
4: I know, Denisha.
0: Both my grandmoms.
4: Right. And, you know, and you know, the stories continue. So I think that gives us a personal perspective of understanding how important it is to have someone in your home that you would want to take care of your loved one. Absolutely. I think that's what makes us stand out. Also, we're not, and no, I'm not disparaging other home care agencies, but I know that you see a lot of home care agencies popping up because they think you can make a whole bunch of money. And I believe if you focus on service and not on money, you know, the money will eventually come because you're providing a good service and it's genuine.
0: Yes. And that was actually one of the things I was going to say that set us aside, because I work for a lot of different companies and working for My Independence at Home makes me feel like I work for a company that actually cares about me and our people. So it's a compassionate quality company is like, why wouldn't you want somebody that cares about you to come out and care for your loved ones? Mm-hmm.
4: And we also don't shy away from, you know, disciplining anyone who's not doing right. Because at the end of the day, we want to ensure that participants are receiving the care that they need and they deserve. A lot of people, especially in underserved communities, aren't treated properly, and they're you know, they're just kind of overlooked. So discipline is something that we don't shy away from.
1: I'm actually caring for my wife now because of her accident. I mean, there's a trauma what happened to her, and thank you, Denise. She went through her accident trauma, and she has her surgery on Tuesday. So I'm going to have to be there and do this, Reggie, do that, Reggie.
0: Right? So now you're going to know how it feels to be a caregiver.
1: But I learned how to be compassionate through Lisa. I mean, we remember 9 years.
4: I think you've been with seven me almost months. 10 years.
1: So yeah, right 9 years, 10 months. And when I would go out, I would say, "Okay, we did the presentation. Let's go."
4: Yes, he would.
0: Really?
4: He would get annoyed because people, and one of the things that I think people don't understand is it's not just about caring for someone. People just need companionship.
0: Right.
4: So you have a lot of individuals who live, you know, in their homes. They might have family that live 10, 15 minutes away, and their family never comes to see them. So when we come into the home, it's like, wow, I have someone to socialize with, absolutely, someone to talk to. So companionship is a huge component of what we do. And we recently started re-implementing offering wills, which I think is great. I know when Denisha and I did a lunch and learn and we talked about the wills, some people didn't understand, you know, why do I need a will? Why do I need life insurance? So just getting back to reiterating the importance of getting that done, because you have situations, Reggie and I have seen it. I'm sure Denisha, you've seen it. We had a very close friend who passed away earlier this year, and it was weird because he was in this industry. So I was really surprised that he wasn't prepared.
0: Yeah.
4: I mean, you have to put things in place because you could, you know, tomorrow isn't promised, and he was not prepared, and it, you know, and his family had to ask for money. So it's just important for us to educate the community on the importance of life insurance and the importance of getting a will. You don't have to have a $30,000 life insurance policy.
0: Right. Even if you just have a burial policy.
4: That's it. $8,000. $5,000. Cremation.
1: But you know, also, people overlook health insurance. This is open season now coming. And
4: open enrollment.
1: Open enrollment. Open enrollment. But this is open enrollment now for your health care. And you should find an agent that's going to sit down and talk to you about what your needs are. Like mine is, I'm blind in one eye, can't see out the other, and I want the dental. So I'm pushing my insurance towards those two. You want to know about your deductions. If you're a person that goes into the hospital a lot, your deductibles, I mean, that could break you. So maybe you want your money to go there. So we just try to educate the community of, you know, what's out there for you. Just don't sign on the dotted line and then say, well, I didn't know that. I mean, sometimes some of these health plans, well, they will give you a ride back and forth to the doctor. You have to have somebody really advocate for you when it comes to the health plans.
0: You know what I see a lot? I see a lot of times the participants, they don't know if the what's the difference between Medicaid and Medicare, what's covered, what's not covered under what plan and stuff. So a lot of times I think it's important for them to join the Lunch and Learn so they just be aware.
4: And we have a partner who could come out, and we need to revisit that and have her come and join the Lunch and Learns and maybe have her back on the show to talk about the difference between Medicare and Medicaid. Because you're right.
0: They do.
4: That is important.
1: And not to keep throwing this out there about my wife and her finger. She lost half her finger. But reading her plan, she signed up at her job for accidental and dismemberment. And I'm thinking, yippee-ki-yay, not that she lost her finger, but
0: she had it.
1: But she had that she has that policy that she's got it. She's going to come. Maybe we should go out and do something. So, you know, now I'm only joking with that. But
0: no,
1: she's covered for losing her finger.
0: Yeah, that made me think I should have got Aflac. So, open enrollment, I want to get that. We offer that, too.
4: And one thing about life insurance, I have a friend of mine whose mother passed away a few years ago. And when they got her policy to bury her, she had accidental life.
1: Yes.
4: So it was. Couldn't use it.
1: Couldn't use it, no.
4: But this was kind of shady because this is back in the day when they come to your house.
0: They should.
4: And the policy was relatively inexpensive. Mm-hmm. So they thought it was great, but she didn't read the fine print, and of course he didn't explain it to her. So when she did pass away, they had nothing.
0: See why I asked a lot of questions.
1: Yeah, they were called debit men. The debit man would come to your house.
4: Yeah, they used to come to the house.
1: And they would come on what I call Mother's Day when you got your check.
0: Well, listen, now they don't come, they call. So if you get a bunch of calls, scam likely, there are a lot of people are calling now with the Medicaid. I have a story. One of my participants, her daughter, she was on the phone for 2 hours. She set up her plan, set up her doctor's visit. She gets to the doctor visit. Mm-hmm. The participant changed to Medicare because somebody called and she gave them her information and they switched her insurance. And then the daughter had to go back and get the insurance switched again. So a lot of times I just want to make the seniors aware to just like don't answer those scam likely calls and don't give any of your personal information over the phone.
4: Well, they use scare tactics. There was one a few years ago where they would call and say, you know, your son is in prison and he needs $5,000 in bail to get out and they're just shoom, here's my
0: and they be having your information, right? Yeah. See? Yeah. Don't volunteer any information over the phone.
1: Okay, we're gonna go to a commercial break.
4: And we'll be right back.
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1: And we are back again. This is the Empowerment Zone. My name is Reggie McLaughlin.
4: This is Lisa Robinson, founder and CEO of My Independence at Home.
0: And Denisha Larkis, I'm the case manager for My Independence at Home.
1: So I want to go back on the lunch and learns and how important it is to either have us come out because we don't charge you anything for our lunch and learns. I learned the lunch and learns from Lisa almost 10 years ago. And it teaches you you as a participant or your loved one what to look for in a lunch and learn. And Lisa,
4: what to look for in home care.
1: In home care. Can you explain that?
4: So the lunch and learns are really a great way for us to work with the community, educate people on the importance of home care, how to get home care. Not everybody is qualified to get home care through the waiver. There's some that will pay through private pay. There are some that use their long-term care insurance. So we just talk to them and educate them on the do's and the don'ts, what to look for. If they don't have 24-hour on-call, that's a problem. We do. if they're not calling you back when a caregiver calls out, that's a problem. We do. Communication is very important. So we just try to point out, you know, like I said, the do's and the don'ts, what you want to ask about in a home care agency. And a quick story, I had a friend of mine whose family member was going to receive home care in Delaware. And I told her, we don't provide home care in Delaware, but I can help you. So I researched a few agencies. So we did a 3-way call. So I said, you know, blah, blah, blah, this scenario. I said, so are you going to schedule a day to go out and meet with the participant? She was like, no. She said, we're not social workers. I said, well, how are you going to know, you know, what she needs and, you know, the level, you know.
0: The home.
4: Exactly. Are there fall risks, you know, or anything? And she said, well, we don't do that out here. And I said, well, how often do you go out and meet the participant? Like, do you do it every 90 days? She was like, again, we are not social workers. I said, it's not being a social worker. It's about maintaining communication.
0: That's just common courtesy.
4: And just making the consumer or the participant feel special.
0: Are supported.
4: And supported, exactly. Mm. And they don't do meet and greets. She said, no, we just send a text message.
0: I've heard that a lot.
4: And that's what most home care agencies do. Mm-hmm. So that's some of the things we talk about.
0: We should. That's another thing I feel like that sets us aside, because we go out and we introduce the caregiver. We go over the care plan. We walk them through the home, evaluate the home so that they can make a decision if they want to take the case or not, or decline. And honestly, it'll help keep turnover down, because mm-hmm. if you know that they like the case and it's a good fit, then you know you have a successful case and you're not going to have a bunch of turnover. But if they start the case, a lot of times you'll get that where they'll start off good and they don't work out. But if you just interview them and they can see the house and
4: the environment
0: and stuff, it just makes it to me.
4: I mean, because it does happen where we'll conduct a meet and greet and we'll walk out and the caregiver will right. say, mm-mm. Denisha, you know, I really like the participant, but this case isn't right. for me. It's happened to me numerous times.
0: Yeah. And I appreciate the honesty. Like, we're really transparent here. Yeah. That's another thing. Like, we like transparency.
4: I'd rather you not take the case if you're not comfortable absolutely. Than to take the case and then not adhere to the care plan because absolutely. You're not comfortable about certain things, because that will only hurt the participant in the long run.
1: But you know what ticked me off? And we had this with the participant. We work hard to get them approved. And then in comes a loved one that wants to take over.
0: Well, that's what I was
1: thinking. And they're not doing it because they love their loved one. They're a parent or whatever. They're doing it to line their pocket. Mm-hmm. And they will do whatever they can to get the money, maybe agency hop, et cetera.
4: I think it's more than that. I think mm-hmm. because we're like an outlier in terms of a home care agency that will walk you through the waiver application process. Yeah. So when they find out that we'll do that, they already have another agency in mind. So right. then as soon as we take them all the way through mm-hmm. and they're approved, they take them to the agency that they had in mind. Mm-hmm. We're really being used.
0: Yeah.
4: We're really
0: they're
4: being
0: using
4: used.
0: Us to get yeah. approved.
4: But we're not going to stop doing
0: right.
4: it.
0: Right. We want everybody to have the quality, compassionate care they need. I mean, even if they're not getting it through us, if you're approved for those services and you need them, we want you to have them.
4: But more often than not,
0: yeah,
4: because it's consumer choice, you can leave.
0: Yes.
4: But how many times have we had people leave? We had people leave for a week
0: mm-hmm.
4: and say, you know what? I messed up. Yes. I need to come back.
0: And they realize that a lot of the agencies are not compassionate. Mm-hmm. I'm like, you can leave, but they're not going to treat you like us. So go mm-hmm. ahead. Goodbye.
1: Some of the agencies give them false hope. I'll give you all this money if you switch over to us.
4: Or I'll pay your rent.
1: I'll pay, yes. And then it's like, if they tell the caregiver, I'm going to say, for example, I'll give you $1,000, but you have to work 90, 120 days without taking off mm-hmm. to get that money. If you absolutely. Take off one day, you lose the money.
0: You forfeit your...
4: And listen, they losing that money.
0: They do it. And then those be the same ones that wind up coming back because mm-hmm. they think the grass is greener on the other side. And then they realize, like, hey, these people are really nice and they really care. And we are transparent, like I said. So
1: And then you have people who get 90 hours a week. And I want my caregiver to take care of me for 90 hours mm-hmm. a week. It is impossible.
4: But you have home care agencies that allow it. And that's why mm-hmm. in the past, I would say 90 days, you saw the task force come right. to Philadelphia. And it's been all over the news where they are targeting agencies that allow that mm-hmm. because it's not only illegal based on employment laws. Yeah. It's impossible.
0: It's impossible because you're definitely not providing mm-hmm. quality, compassionate care. If you're working 90 hours a week, you're burnt out.
4: Mm-hmm. And you're not there.
0: And you're stretching yourself thin.
1: And you can't sleep.
0: And right. So, if you're not sleeping, you're not even thinking properly. So we know that's not good.
4: I mean, we've
0: had
4: people that want to work 24 hours a day.
0: And that's
4: just one person. And I'm like, you know, that's not happening. So we don't do that at all.
1: The job is to care for the participant, mm-hmm. not to line your pocketbook.
4: Mm-hmm.
1: Right? And if you're a caregiver, you have to do it out of love. You can't just walk in there
4: and
1: try.
4: Yeah. I tell you, during COVID, you know, a lot of caregivers were fearful and of going into home. So I became a caregiver. Like, we had to really buckle down. I was out there in the homes. I had to do overnight shift. I was calling in for my overnight shift, setting my alarm to make sure I did my overnight shift. Yeah, we were covering shifts.
0: Wow.
4: because I didn't want anybody to not receive services. We just really had, to buckle down. And I think after COVID hit is when I really wanted to ramp up being in the community, because everybody was so isolated.
0: Absolutely.
4: So it was important to get people out and involved in the community. So my question is to both of you, what's been one of your best experiences at Maya? Not what sets you, what sets us apart, but one of your best experiences. One or two of your...
0: Oh my goodness, I got to narrow it down because I have a lot of
1: I'll tell you my best experience.
4: Okay.
1: I remember, I always tell you about this. I was sharp this day. I was doing a presentation in front of some professors at Delta Temple.
4: Okay.
1: Dressed to the nines. And this one of the participants, family member, wasn't treating him well.
4: Okay.
1: And then you called me. I remember it was right next to Martin Luther King birthday because it was cold as you don't know what out there. And Lisa said, Reggie, come in. I'm like, why? I'm having a presentation. And she says, I got a lift for you outside. And I'm thinking, Lisa, I'm talking, I'm presenting. And she said, get over here.
4: I know what you're talking about.
1: I got in a lift and we went to this participant house. I think she had polio or something.
4: No, she didn't have polio. Whatever. She was just bedbound.
1: And her family member had her with antenna TV with a heater on in one bedroom. And Lisa got an ambulance for her. We had to take her downstairs because it messed up my blue suede shoes.
0: Oh, dang.
1: Right? And we found her a place to live. And that after I messed up my shoes and all that, I was like, wow, how many home care agencies would do that?
0: Yeah,
4: that was my girl.
0: She did that for a few of our participants. Now, if I think back, wow.
4: All right, Denisha.
0: I had so many good experiences at Maya. I think mine's is more so like things that kind of give me life. For instance, I have a participant who lived, he's 102 now, and we had the, the news came out for his 100th birthday, and it was like a whole big thing, and we were all outside taking pictures in it. I don't know. It just, to me, when I see people live that long, when I was younger, it used to be like a thing. It was televised. It was on the news. So
4: remember on the Today Show? And,
0: right.
4: Wilbur, I forgot his name.
0: And it used to be like a big thing coming up. So to see that in our time, because I don't hardly see people live that long. So, and then I had another participant. I went to her 104th birthday party, and that kind of was like, I don't know. That, like, I have way more other experiences, but them two kind of stood out to me the most, and they stay in my mind. So I can say that, like, I love the fact that home care helps people thrive in their homes. And to see a person live to 102 and still ticking. And he, like, it took me a while to convince him to take a caregiver. But he finally took a caregiver for one day a week. And I felt like that was my highlight of my job because I just... You know, he's really stubborn. So for him to admit to me that he wanted a caregiver, I did. It made me feel good.
1: I have one more.
4: Okay.
1: Speaking of that, I had this participant for 5 years trying to get on a waiver
4: program. Oh, my God.
1: And Lisa was saying, Reggie, just stop. And I used to sneak. I said, no, I feel it.
0: I just feel like she needed it.
1: Right. That was Gibson. I feel she needed it. And... She just kept starting and stopping.
4: Yeah.
1: I don't, you know, always say,
0: that's
1: baby,
0: one
1: I don't
0: think about Reggie. He will not give up on you. He don't care if it take a year, 3 months, 6 months. He won't give up on you. That's one thing I can say about him.
4: And I have to say, I get a lot of feedback from participants out in the field, and it's all positive. So I don't know if anybody at the office is listening, but it's all positive. Like, you know, Reggie's amazing. Denisha's amazing. Gina. You know, we have been able to provide care for participants who have been very disgruntled and dissatisfied with their agencies. Current agency. And then when we do what we say we're going to do, they're like, wow.
0: Yeah.
4: Like you came.
0: They're amazed.
4: They're like, you really came through. You came through. You came through. So if they didn't say, we are looking for caregivers, we're hiring.
0: Always.
4: So we're always looking for compassionate caregivers who want to do this for the right reason.
0: Yes.
4: We're pretty particular only because of the nature of this industry. We want to make sure that you understand what this entails, that you're willing to meet people halfway. You're dealing, like I said, with different personalities, stubborn people, prideful people. And one thing we really stress in our interviews is professionalism.
0: Yes. And patience.
4: Timeliness. Being on time is extremely important, especially if you're caring for someone who is 100% reliant on what we do. So if they don't eat until you get there and you don't show up, that's a no-call, no-show. You're automatically terminated. If you're going to be late, you have to call so we can let them know. But so being on time is extremely, extremely important because it's upsetting to me if we get a call that the caregiver was running late but didn't let us know. So that we can let the participant know and the participant's calling us. So we really do try to stress that. I mean, nobody's perfect. People sometimes forget, you know, and people will say, well, as soon as I walked in, he had an accident and I had to do this, that, and the third. And I didn't, I'm talking about clocking in, but.
0: Right. But I get what you're saying. Sometimes it's just important that you just be in compliance and making sure you're clocking in and out properly.
1: Okay, we have to go to a commercial break. Commercial break.
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0: I like how she said that.
1: And we're back. This is Reggie McLaughlin from the Empowerment Zone.
4: This is Lisa Robinson, founder and CEO of My Independence at Home.
0: And I'm Denisha Larkins, case manager.
4: So one of the things we wanted to talk about is the importance of clocking in and clocking out on time. We want to make sure that you get paid properly. And the only way we can do that is if you clock in and clock out.
0: In our EVV compliance.
4: Yes. So talk about it, Denisha.
0: All right. So when you clock in and out, the difference between home care and like working at a retail job is like say you get to work and you forget to clock in, your boss, she can go and clock you in. With home care, it's not like that. The hours that you guys clock in and out for is what we bill for. So if you don't clock in and out, we can't bill for your shift. So it's very important. And another thing is,
4: and if you don't clock in and out, you can't get paid either.
0: We can't bill, so we don't get paid.
4: We don't get paid, you don't get paid.
0: And that's why it's so important. And another thing, that most important thing is we have an EVV, and it's our electronic verification. We have a compliance that a percentage that we have to stay in. And if we fall below that percentages, we're at risk of losing our contract. So we cannot lose our contract. So that's why if we're ever calling you to clock in and out, that's why. And that's why we can't stress the importance of it. Okay.
1: Mm-hmm. Yes. But well, I must say that sometimes I forget.
0: Well,
4: Reggie, we know.
0: And when you forget, we have things in place. You can give us a call. So we always.
4: No, he's talking about himself personally.
0: Oh, we know.
4: Complete
0: his
4: time.
0: But it's the same thing with the caregivers. They always forget. And if you do, we need you to call in so that we can address it in real time. We don't want the day to go by or the week to go by and the time go in and then we have to go back and submit a timesheet. Because the timesheet looks as though we're trying to bill for our shifts that you didn't clock in for. So it looks at like we're trying to get money for something that or a service that wasn't provided, even though you worked. So we understand.
4: Well, the timesheet, just to be clear, is a backup because we have to have proof that what we billed for was actually serviced.
0: Right. And that's why it's so important to clock in and out, because if you need a timesheet, it could take out. It used to take up to 30 days to get verified, but now we just pay you and get the timesheet back. And I feel like. Okay. All right. So, I'm sorry. But anyway, back to the EVV. Scratch what that last sentence because.
4: All right. So let's talk about our community events. Some of the things that we have in the pipe that should be happening by the end of the year.
0: Oh, we got
1: First of all, we do have the Thanksgiving.
4: Thanksgiving drive.
1: Yes, we have the Thanksgiving drive. We are now, there's some other events that we're going to be working with different adult daycare centers
4: mm-hmm.
1: That we want to do in Delaware County. We're probably going to have something for Christmas.
4: Mm-hmm. And we're also going to be meeting with some rehab centers to introduce ourselves to some rehab centers and also hospitals. So if you're listening to this and you are an entity in this space and you would like to come out, you would like us to come out, not even for a lunch and learn, but just to meet us in person, please give us a call. The number is 215-921-2277. We would definitely welcome the opportunity to come out and introduce ourselves in person and hopefully build a reciprocal relationship with you. So again, the number is 215-921-2277.
1: Now, My Independence at Home, we have a lot of partners. We have lots and lots of partners. Mm-hmm. As Lisa would say,
4: We
1: could use more, but more than likely, we have more resources than a lot of other people have resources. Mm-hmm. And it's not a question of us using or charging you for our resources. If you have a retail store or something in retail, we just say, okay, we're going to refer people to you. Refer them back to us.
4: Mm-hmm.
1: And it doesn't mean that you have to give us the same amount. Just give us the same respect. And trust me, your business will grow.
4: Yeah, it's a reciprocal relationship. I mean, that's at the end of the day, that's what it is. Mm-hmm. But before we have to wrap up, Reggie, can you tell us what you do as the community liaison in case people aren't aware?
1: I engage. Like yesterday, I was at this
4: Disability Summit.
1: A summit.
4: It was called the Disability Summit.
1: Disability Summit down at the Convention Center.
4: Mm-hmm.
1: Convention Center?
4: Mm-hmm.
1: I get it mixed up with
4: the Convention
1: other.
4: Center. Yes. And our Director of Operations, shout out to Tiffany Seldon. She's there again today.
1: So my job is to go out and greet people in the community and let them know about Maya, what we can do for them, and find out what they need us to do, well, what they can help us with also.
4: Mm-hmm.
1: So at that event, I think I met maybe 15 to 20 people
4: mm-hmm.
1: that we're going to partner with so that we can, you know, broaden our horizon and broaden their horizon.
4: Mm-hmm.
1: Because all you do is sit in the office, Lisa used to tell me, if you sit in the office, then you're not doing your job. You're not working. You're not working, right?
0: Yeah.
1: So even today, we went to do a lunch and learn. That did not happen, but we went there and we spoke to the director.
0: The news director.
1: And she was like, yeah, we want you in, and mm-hmm. I have two people for you.
4: Mm-hmm.
1: You know, we went to lunch, and two people were looking for jobs.
4: Mm-hmm.
1: So my job is just to interact with people, may it be to a caregiver or someone who needs service or family member who needs service.
4: Right.
0: Reggie's being modest. He's the awesome networker. He networks with all our events. He helps all of our participants, and they love him.
4: Yes, they do. All right, so as a case manager, Denisha, in 2 minutes or less,
0: okay.
4: So what do you do? What?
0: As the case manager, I am the manager for the caregivers, so I oversee our caregivers, and I am the advocate for the participants. So
4: mm-hmm.
0: I go out, I implement the care plans, and I do the admissions. I sign them up for our services, and I also, I'm also in the community looking mm-hmm. for
4: opportunities
0: and
4: resources,
0: incentives for our caregivers. I'm always looking for better ideas to service our participants. And I mean, I feel like we do really good together as a team, to be honest. We work together,
4: teamwork,
0: we bounce off of each other.
4: Work.
0: Yes, and we always, you know, do what we have to do to make sure our participants are covered. So,
4: If I don't say it enough, I'm so blessed and grateful and appreciative to everybody who is part of the Maya family, be it a caregiver or a team member in the office. You know, it'll be 14 years in February, which is blowing my mind. Like, I can't believe I started this agency 14
0: years. You can still remember when you started, can't you?
4: Yeah, I can. In my living room, literally.
0: Wow.
4: In my living room on the floor. So I'm just so appreciative.
0: You got two offices.
4: Now we have two offices. Just appreciative of all the hard work and commitment that you give to our participants and our caregivers. Thank you for always representing us well. I'm never worried that you're out here acting crazy because I do get calls. You know, I saw so-and-so and they were so amazing.
0: Oh, really?
4: Oh, yeah. Oh, I like that. They run into it. Thank so y'all. I just appreciate that. And I'm looking forward to our 15th. Yes. Anniversary. I think Denisha was the one. You got to celebrate 15th
0: anniversary. We had an amazing 10-year anniversary down at the... Yeah.
3: What was the name of
0: that
3: place? The ballroom?
4: The arts ballroom.
0: Arts ballroom. Oh, my goodness.
4: So that's what I want to say. So, again, if you're looking for us to come out to either do a lunch and learn or just come out and introduce ourselves to you, please give us a call, 215-921-2277. This is Lisa Robinson, founder and CEO of My Independence at Home.
1: And I am Reginald McLaughlin, community liaison for My Independence at Home.
0: And I'm Denisha Larkins, case manager for My Independence at Home. If you have a loved one in need of home care, or if you are a caregiver and need a job in home care, please give us a call at 215-921-2277.
1: And as always, we are blessed by the best and destined for success. It's up to us to do our best to make this world a better place for everyone. There's nothing to it but to do it. And once we do it,
4: ain't no stopping us now. Bye, everybody. Bye.
1: See you next week.
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0: 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Before we get started today with our guest and our topic, we want to dedicate this show to the anniversary of the August 28th, 1963 March on Washington. That was 63 years ago today, marks the 63rd anniversary of the March on Washington.
1: Americans came to this honored place to lay claim to a promise made at our founding. We hold these truths to be self-evident, that all men are created equal, that they are endowed by their Creator with certain unalienable rights, that among these are life, liberty, and the pursuit of happiness. In 1963, almost 200 years after those words were set to paper, a full century after a great war was fought and emancipation proclaimed, that promise, those truths, remained unmet. And so they came by the thousands from every corner of our country, men and women, young and old, blacks who longed for freedom and whites who could no longer accept freedom.

0: for themselves while witnessing the subjugation of others. Across the land, congregations sent them off with food and with prayer. In the middle of the night, entire blocks of Harlem came out to wish them well. With the few dollars they scrimped from their labor, some bought tickets and boarded buses, even if they couldn't always sit where they wanted to sit. Those with less money hitchhiked or walked. They were seamstresses and steel workers, students and teachers, maids and Pullman porters. They shared simple meals and bunked together on floors. And then, on a hot summer day, they assembled here, in our nation's capital, under the shadow of the great emancipator, to offer testimony of injustice, to petition their government for redress, and to awaken America's long slumbering conscience.
1: I am happy to join with you today in what will go down in history as the greatest demonstration for freedom in the history of our nation. That my four little children will one day live in a nation where they will not be judged by the color of their skin, but by the content of their character. I have a dream today. With this faith, we will be able to work together, to pray together, to struggle together, to go to jail together, to stand up for freedom together, knowing that we will be free one day. Let freedom ring, and when this happens, when we allow freedom ring, when we let it ring from every village and every hamlet, from every state and every city, we will be able to speed up that day when all of God's children, black men and white men, Jews and Gentiles, Protestants and Catholics, will be able to join hands and sing in the words of the old Negro spiritual, free at last, free at last. Thank God Almighty, we are free at last.
2: Welcome back. Welcome back to Tone and Tenor. As I said, this is the 63rd anniversary of the March on Washington. And the march was for injustice and freedom. And today, we still are marching against the injustices that are going on, but they're different than what they were today. So that's why our topic today is an outlook for the future, locally, regionally, and nationally. Joining us here in the studio is Mr. James Whitehead. He is a dedicated community leader, educational advocate, public servant, and a U.S. Army soldier based in Philadelphia, Pennsylvania. He has a strong foundation in community development, youth empowerment, and civic engagement. Key word there, civic engagement.
3: Civic engagement.
2: He has devoted his career to creating meaningful opportunities that strengthen individuals, families, and neighborhoods. You can find his whole bio on the Tone and Tenor Facebook page. I'm not going to go through and read all of that. James, welcome. We've been trying to make this happen for quite some time.
3: It's been a while.
2: And I'm glad that you came today because, you know, as we talk about the outlook and you individually and what's going on across the nation, today the march continues. 63 years later.
3: Yeah.
2: You know, that was 2 years before I was born.
3: Yeah, it was almost like...
2: After 2 years. I'm sorry. I was 2 years old when that took place. You know, and
3: you're giving your age away on that.
2: That's all right. I don't look it. I can keep up with the youngsters.
3: I know.
2: You know that. But welcome. And what would you like to say to our listeners that I haven't already said? And then we can get into some real conversation.
3: The bio is pretty long because I do so many things. But one thing I wanted to touch on was something that I've actually been doing for quite some time now, but a lot of people don't know. But me, I run the Frankfort and Kensington Development Council. Not only that, but I'm also a part of the Second Chance Opportunities to give opportunities for those who came out of, coming out of prison that's looking for employment. And then with the CJP, which is Community Justice Partnerships, and Chase What Matters Music Program that teaches kids music and other avenues on how to get into the music industry. Those are just nonprofits that I sit on the board of, and I wanted to make that clear.
2: You know, I knew about the Kensington project because, when the mayor was starting to move the drug addicts and everything in this big, big thing here in Philadelphia, you were in the heart and in the midst of it because we had several conversations at different places regarding whether this was really a way to save people or whether this was a way for development to move into that part of the city. So what were your thoughts and how do you think what's going on in that Kensington area now, since you're right there in the heart of it, how do you think the mayor is progressing?
3: Well, it's a gift and a curse, right? Like, it's like damn if she do, or damn if she don't, right? Like, if she was to go there to clean up everything, then people say it's moving in for developments. That's just something that that has to happen. I mean, what do you rather do? You want her to do nothing at all? I mean, rather it's beneficial, only time will tell.
2: Mm-hmm.
3: But I think that she's, currently her administration is doing the right move. She's working closely with Catchy Lozada. Catchy Lozada's working closely with RCOs and community organizations. I can say that. I can see the difference, right? Like, the last time I was in Kensington, the only problem that I do have that I've actually witnessed and I have video proof of it, like, having to run in with the law, law enforcement. I think that they're a bit too aggressive.
2: Mm-hmm.
3: Like, I went to the NKCDC, went there for a community meeting, and as I'm exiting, the police is out there, right? Mm-hmm. Like, they're patrolling, they're doing their thing, they have to, right? But it's one thing to do your job, but it's another to overly do your job,
2: mm-hmm.
3: right? Like,
2: mm-hmm.
3: when it was points where when I was exiting from the event, the police was just mad aggressive. They was just way too aggressive. They were antagonizing to some of the residents that were there. And I know police in that area, and I know the residents there more.
2: Mm-hmm.
3: And I'm seeing them going back and forth, like, bantering each other, like sticking their tongue out. But only thing that Sorrell's administration in Kensington, I see the difference
2: mm-hmm.
3: in terms of the police presence. I see the difference when she was, like, trying to actually clean it up. She's actually send one of her police chiefs over there to actually be the person
2: mm-hmm.
3: that
2: the point person over
3: the
2: there.
3: Point person, mm-hmm. right? Like, I can say that her admin, I like what's being done. It's just that I just think that the police should just tone it down a bit because what I witnessed with my own eyes and the video media that I have on my mm-hmm. phone could potentially say otherwise.
2: Well, it seems like, about show in June, I know you heard about the young fireman that got killed in Winfield. He was basically protecting his business, and he was shot. He allegedly pulled his gun out on the police officers, and he was killed. And he was a friend of mine. And I was at a meeting, and, I put to the captain and this goes to your point. You hear that the police are supposed to have a de-escalation officer. But then when I talked to the captain of the 19th district, he said all police officers are trained in de-escalation. So that goes counterpoint to what you were talking about with the aggressiveness.
3: Yeah, it's very contradictory.
2: Very contradictory. And this is what, a lot of folks don't, I mean, you're in the game. You see what's going on. I've been there, seen what's going on many moons, many decades. And, folks are getting fed up and frustrated because they see their neighborhoods being taken over by developers. Kensington's being taken over by a developer. Out in West Philly, you're now going to 52nd Street. You're going to put a developer is taking over there, possibly a 52nd and Hereford and Lancaster right there. And folks are now disenchanted. And as a community person, are you seeing the disenchantment of folks and the despair and are they asking what can we do? Or are they just going along to get along?
3: For the most part, it's a sense of uneducation. So they're just going along with it, right? Like they feel hopeless, and when you feel that way, you don't want to do anything. You mm-hmm. just go along with the flow. You just go with that's just how life is. I'm just going to roll with the punches, right? Because they feel like the people that represents them or people they voted for them. This is the reason why a lot of people don't vote. Because they feel like the people that they voted for and they trusted in to do the job is not doing it. So what does that lead to? Hope and despair, right? So if I feel hopeless and despair, why the hell am I going to do anything? Why would I participate in voting or upcoming elections? So it's built on broken promises, and
2: I'm gonna use a phrase one politician said that a lot of people don't like, and you know, whatever. Promises made, promises broken.
3: Yeah.
2: And we know who said that, you know, and his promises are not being broken, but he's making his promise. But this is politics. Mm. And the way I see it now, it's really not politics. It's politricks. It's to get your vote. And then once I'm in there, then I'm going to do it as I want, whether it's I'm there for 2 years as a state rep or a congressman, or 6 years as a state senator, or U.S. senator, or in the mayor or in executive branches of offices for 4 years, or in council 4 years. You know, it's people that are not, you know, as I say this, today, one of the biggest things, and you touched on just now, one of the biggest things in 1963 was pushing for voting rights, you know, and it didn't happen until 1965, and now we're starting to roll it back. You know, history is going around and it's starting to roll back. And if we can't get young people, I'm not calling you old, but folks younger than you to get out there to vote, then what do we do? I mean, you're younger than I am. What do we do to get folks and turn them around from your civic engagement perspective?
3: All right, so from my civic engagement perspective, right, it has to be, all right, look, if you want me to do something, like, and come out to vote, right, like, I felt like when I'm talking to a lot of the younger people, mm-hmm. and I say, hey, I might be running, right, and they go, oh, this is different, right? Like, because they know who I am and they have a feel of who I am as a person. And I'm just saying that I think that the people who should be governing our generation is people of our generation, right? Mm-hmm. Like, we have people 80, 90 years old. It's no relation, right? Like, they might, this 80-year-old guy doesn't know anything.
2: Some of them sitting in Washington were there before the internet came into play.
3: Yeah, right? This is 80 years old, 90 years old and still in there. Like, we can't relate, like, Your future is well intact. So,
2: but isn't that where it should be? Isn't that where that the old guard, if they're doing their job, should be taking somebody young under their wing?
3: Absolutely. Because to go into what you just said, look, it's evident. A younger person is for council and a younger person is for war. Right? Like, what that means is simple. Look, once you get to a certain point that you no longer can relate to the people that you want to represent, it's time for you to go. Right? Now you just have to be counsel. You just have to be general counsel at this point. You have to be the person that, all right, when the next guy comes up, he's 30, 40 years old, right? Mm-hmm. Your job is to counsel him, right? And let him handle the war. Mm-hmm. You're too old. You understand? Like, you're outdated. You see the CD-ROM in the 90s, right? Like, you're done. We moved on to, you know, bigger and better things. Like, so I think that the best way to get the younger people involved in voting is having the younger people go out and run for these offices, mm-hmm. right? Because it represents a new hope. Mm-hmm. It represents that. Once a person feels like they have hope, just like Obama's, when he ran, mm-hmm. his biggest mm-hmm. thing was hope, mm-hmm. right? Like, a person that feels like he has hope will go out and inevitably go to do action.
2: Mm-hmm. Yeah, hope leads to action. With that, we're going to take our first commercial break. 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
4: I said, one man, one vote is the African cry. It is ours too. It must be ours. I also said, some people tell us to wait, tell us to be patient. I said, 50 years later, we cannot wait. We cannot be patient. We want jobs and we want our freedom now. All of us, it doesn't matter whether we're black or white, Latino, Asian American, or Native American. It doesn't matter whether we're straight or gay. We're one people. We're one family. We're one house. We all live in the same house. So I said to you, my brothers and sisters, we cannot give up. We cannot give out. We cannot give in. We must get out there and push and pull. Now, almost 50 years ago, I gave a little blood on that bridge in Selma, Alabama, for the right to vote. I am not going to stand by and let the Supreme Court take the right to vote away from us. You cannot stand by. You cannot sit down. You got to stand up, speak out, and get in the way. Make some noise. The vote is precious. It is almost sacred. It is the most powerful, nonviolent tool we have in a democratic society, and we got to use it. Back in 1963, we hadn't heard of the internet. We didn't have a cellular telephone, my iPad, iPod. But we used what we had to bring about a nonviolent revolution. And I said to all of the young people, you must get out there and push and pull and make America what America should be for all of us. We must say to the Congress, fix the Voting Rights Act. We must say to the Congress, pass comprehensive immigration reform. It doesn't make sense that millions of our people are living in the shadow. Bring them out into the light and set them on a path to citizenship. So hang in there. Keep the faith. I got arrested 40 times during the 60s, beaten, left bloody and unconscious. But I'm not tired, I'm not weary, I'm not prepared to sit down and give up. I'm ready to fight and continue to fight, and you must fight. Thank you very much.
2: 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That was the late John Lewis. At his speech, and
3: I'll tell you that was him.
2: Yeah, that was him. Yeah. I have the opportunity to meet with John several times, and even when he was awarded the award here at the Constitution Center, I was there. And but this goes back to what we said. We're 50 years now. We're 13 years later, and we're still. This man, Good Trouble, was talking to people like you, young people.
3: Get out.
2: Get in the way.
3: Get in the way.
2: Get in the way. Stand up. Make some noise. But make some good noise. This is what... And you notice how he talked about the most powerful tool we have is the right to vote. It's the most powerful tool because this is what we do. If I don't like you, I'm your employer.
3: Yeah.
2: I'm going to fire you. I'm going to ballot box. I'm not going to sit there. So this goes back to what we talk about, you know, and I can relate on all levels. As you know, me and you have some conversations.
3: Yeah, we have conversations.
2: Conversations in some of the strangest places.
3: Yeah, I always catch you in traffic in the craziest places.
2: Yeah, but you know, I'm hearing you. You're not giving up.
3: Absolutely not.
2: You know, you're pounding the pavements. Now, what you're doing with that nice suit on and all of that and the nice shoes, you know, I see you pounding the pavements. But we need more of you, both male, female, black, white, blue, green, and yellow, out there pounding the pavements, not having protests that don't have a solution or a plan, but have call to action.
3: So with the protests, right, that tactic, I'm not going to go against it, right? Like in some points, right, like it's time and a place for everything.
2: Mm-hmm.
3: But that was the old tactic. It has to change, right? Like people adjust over time. So even if you're a suppressor, mm-hmm. you're going to adjust to it, right? Like mm-hmm. if your main goal is to suppress black and brown people or minorities,
2: mm-hmm.
3: you're going to adjust to that. Like the 60s, protesting was the best tool mm-hmm. to use, right? Now, they knew that they had, like, oh, you know what? In order for us really to be on damage control, we take their right away to vote. Now we control government, mm-hmm. which is the policymakers.
2: Mm-hmm.
3: That's where they hit us at. So that's why back then in the 60s, it was protesting for the vote. Because they knew that if we had the power to vote, we can vote them out and vote people in that mm-hmm. we want. But the tactic has changed. Like me, I like to inspire through action. Right? Like when I was actually having the book bag drive in Kensington, people were walking up to me, like, you know, I was handing out our brochures and pamphlets and business cards, right? And they were like, what is an RCO? I'm like, all right. Because the point was to hook them in.
2: Right.
3: I had a conversation.
2: Right.
3: So I'm like, look, give me an email, just give me a point of contact so I can reach you.
2: Mm-hmm.
3: Then when I did that, I was like, look, the Frankfort Kensington Development Council is an RCO, right? We control all the zoning. With an RCO, we have the ability in our own community.
2: Give me a favor.
3: Go ahead.
2: I know what those three letters stand for.
3: Yeah.
2: Tell our listeners what those three letters
3: mean. So the RCO is a registered community organization. We work with the Zoning Board Administration, mm-hmm. right? Like, so if you're listening in, anybody, like, it opens up once a year. And why you probably want to look into running an RCO is simple, because it gives you another tool to fight back with gentrification in your community, right? Like,
2: What we talked about earlier about the development. And most of these outside developers are coming from outside of the city, you know, and your neighborhoods, as you mentioned, being gentrified, you're building buildings with no parking, you're pushing people. It's your right. This is where you have as community and homeowners to have a voice to fight back.
3: Yeah. This gives you the power to fight back mm-hmm. against gentrification. So, for instance, if like we had a project that was in Kensington, I'm gonna bring this up for the listeners, right? They developed an apartment complex right on Tioga Street, and they had to go through me to talk to the community, mm-hmm. right, to see how we would take to it. I said, well, look, if you're gonna develop that, at least let 20% of the work staff be from the community.
2: Mm-hmm.
3: At least let 30 of them units be affordable. You can have 100, just make 30 be affordable rent. Everything that I just talked about was put in the community benefits agreement.
2: Mm-hmm.
3: And not only that, but they also gave to an event that we were having. This was back in 2023. So you might want to look in the RCO because that gives you the ability to prevent gentrification, and it gives you a way to fight back and advantage, and it also gives you leverage
2: mm-hmm.
3: when it comes to negotiating with developers who are developing properties in your area.
2: And it also puts a little fire under your elected officials if they see an active RCO and somebody else pushing against it, because they will now, if they cut that backroom deal, now they've got to go and say, wait a minute, I got to go
5: to the RCO.
2: I got to go sit in the middle of this and see how we can hammer this thing out, you know? And again, it's just what you just said. You know, some of those streets where these buildings are being built that I've ridden through, and now you look at them today and you're like, where are the people going? Where are our people going?
5: I ask myself that a lot.
2: Huh?
5: I ask myself that a lot. Like
2: and it's not just black and brown people.
5: Yeah.
2: It's people that don't look like us that's getting pushed out.
5: Because Kensington is a very, very, how can I say, what's the word I'm looking for? Basically, we're a melting pot.
2: Mm-hmm.
5: Like, I grew up around Italians, Irish, mm-hmm. Puerto Ricans, Dominicans, Asians. Like, you know, like, we are, that's a melting pot. So it affects, like, I met and talked to residents who were affected by it that were white. Right? So it's like race matters, but then it's like, there's only one race that matters. It's the human race.
2: That's right.
5: Right. And the only color that capitalists care about is green.
2: Mm-hmm.
5: Right. So the same vicious lie that they told black people and brown people back then is what fueled white people to hate towards us. But they were the ones that were taking advantage of them,
2: mm-hmm.
5: and used us as a ploy for white Caucasians to be mad at us because they felt like, oh, they're taking our jobs. Nah, this is just a sense of capitalism. It's greed.
2: And this is what this country is, a capitalistic country, but you wouldn't be able to prove it by some based on present day things that are going on. And even in some of our cities and in our states, you know, the folks are, you know, I look at it this way, James. I live on a block and there should be no reason why row houses that we call what we call the hood should now be $500,000 to $1 million. And you have no grass, no yard.
5: Push out.
2: You have no grass, no, I know what it is, and no parking. You know what I mean?
5: Yeah, I'm not doing it. I'm not paying $500,000 for a room.
2: This is what, and then if you go look on the BRT for the city of Philadelphia,
5: mm-hmm.
2: they list them as condominiums. Your row house is a condominium.
5: And it'd be a triplex.
2: Which which used to read single family dwelling.
5: Mm.
2: What sounds more attractive?
5: Yeah. The buyer from a buyer standpoint, you go, oh, condominium. You know, because you usually hear condominium go, it must be in a great neighborhood, overseeing the city view, right? Like the landscape is great. And it'd be a row home.
2: Mm-hmm.
5: That's a deal for some people, especially in New York.
2: Mm-hmm.
5: And say, I'm a Brooklyn guy. You know, that's a deal. You thought, yo, that's a deal? Like, no, that's not a deal, man. It's a deal for the most people, and those are the ones that are buying it.
2: Mm-hmm. But let's backtrack back to the young people. You said something that was interesting, that in 63, protests and the marches, but you know, they had the telephone. They did everything through telephone, regular telephone, and
5: anybody answering their phone now. Nobody's doing it.
2: Right.
5: Hang up.
2: So John Lewis made reference to it.
5: Mm-hmm.
2: They did not have the internet. They did not have iPads or cell phones. You know, so back then. So now, back to what you were saying, we have to adapt to the different tools of today, but we've got to be careful of the internet reporters that don't know what they're talking about.
5: It's a lot of misconception, a lot of lies. And then some people just say things for stock value, right? Like I'm on social media, so you know, people say things for stock values for impressions.
2: Mm-hmm.
5: They might say, you know, Barack Obama is from freaking Mexico, and they'll create some sort of artificial photos of him in the cave.
2: Mm-hmm.
5: It's a crazy word, man.
2: It's the world that we're living in, and it's the world, like you said, we have to adapt to as folks run for office, as folks vie for higher office.
5: Yeah.
2: And as folks still try to survive in this world.
5: Yeah.
2: See, we're in a world, to me, sometimes the days seem like we're in a survival mode. Because.
5: Yeah, I can see that.
2: Because we're still talking about, and if you listen to what Martin said at the March on Washington, we're still talking about poverty. We're still talking about young folks needing food. And now we can't even, food has become so high that people can't even afford to eat.
5: Yeah, the Consumer Price Index got it listed as 18% increase since after 2020, 18% increase. Like at one point, inflation was so high, like interest rates battles inflation. And the only way to battle interest rates is through inflation. So you would have to increase inflation in order to battle it. But what happens is, per particular, it almost, it's going to hurt.
2: Mm-hmm.
5: Right? Like, you go, oh, like, look, to get a home, 30-year mortgage, is that 6.3%? The last time I checked, right?
2: Depending on what your score is.
5: Depending on what your score is, but for 30 years, 6.3%. The household, the average household, the cost to buy a medium, the price of an average home in America, the median price is at $430,000 at 6.3% interest rate for 30 years. But then you might be happening, and then they're talking about the Fed going at it like, you know what, we may not even move rates down. We might not even move it down. So it puts people in a tough position. Like, you got to make six figures just to buy a home.
2: Mm-hmm.
5: But
2: let's look at it from a different standpoint. That's just buying a home. But look at what they're talking about, what they're calling affordable housing for an apartment. $1,600.
5: Yeah.
2: That's called affordable housing. So see, this is why I asked folks, the polls on both sides of the aisle, what does affordable housing really mean?
5: Yeah, what does it look like?
2: What's it really look like? An average person is still making in the state of Pennsylvania, they never went up, $725 an hour. That's what it is. The average wage is still on the books for the nation at $725 an hour. A person now has to make almost $20 plus an hour.
5: And we're talking
2: about a single person.
5: Yeah, on average.
2: Right. And then we talk about this city. On any given day, we're number one or number two in homeless or, well, poverty or
5: the poorest
2: hunger,
5: big city in America.
2: You know? You think about it. But yet and still, we can spend X number of dollars on parties and all of that. But we still, you know, I noticed this, and I don't know whether you noticed this since you've been after the 250 celebration in FIFA. You know, you notice that all around Love Park, everywhere, there's cops galore, everything, all everywhere. Now you go down there, there's no cops. Homeless are back on the street. And then you got...
5: I'm going to play devil's advocate.
2: You got Chucky that just made it out to Nevada, but this morning somebody else kicked the girl.
5: You're talking about that guy from the Chucky doll mask.
2: Yeah, now he's gone, but they had another person today... This morning, doing this, well, not without a mask, but Chucky was allegedly black. But this guy, they got Chucky real quick. But will they get this allegedly other guy that's white just as quick?
5: All right.
2: But you can play devil's advocate.
5: I'm playing devil's advocate right now. I wasn't going to let you lay that off. But look, all right, so you're saying, all right, the Chucky doll. Okay, I get it. So you're saying the Chucky doll had it been the same police present. Just correct me if I'm wrong.
2: Mm-hmm.
5: You basically saying that, all right, cool. Had it been the same amount of police presence when I Chucky Doll, as the Chucky Doll incident and FIFA event, Chucky Doll guy would have never been a thing.
2: I'm not saying it would never have been a thing. I'm saying that what has changed is the presence of the police since FIFA and everything is over,
5: but you don't
2: and
5: need
2: all the tourists are gone.
5: You don't need all the police because the tourists are gone. Right, like, at any given day, there's probably, like, approximately 20,000 people walking around Center City. But when the FIFA event was here, it's probably approximately around, like, 40,000, 50,000. Now you need more police presence. The numbers don't lie. So why would I send out, all right, understand that police get paid by taxpayers' dollars. Mm-hmm. Right. If I'm out there and I'm going, all right, this is just too many police. It's just the same thing that happened in Kensington. It becomes over a little overbearing, right? Like, mm-hmm. like when you go down there any given day, right? You go, oh, it's too many. Why are we doing all this? We don't need 20,000 police officers. I'm not saying that's an actual number, but I'm just 20,000 police in Kensington. That's overkill. And I'm paying this? Like, taxpayers, we got to pay that?
2: Yeah.
5: Like, nah, we don't need that money. Give me 100.
2: Mm-hmm.
5: Right? Because you got to pay for that. That goes out of the city's budget. And here's the thing. You don't get taxes back from the city. You get it back from federal government. State government. You ain't getting it back from
2: the city. You definitely not getting it back. If you overpay the city, they going to say they going to credit. But you don't never see that credit.
5: We'll put it in the general trust fund.
2: We're going to take our second and final break. 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

0: 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I'm your host, Randall Jefferson. And in studio with us is our guest, Mr. James Whitehead, a dedicated community leader, educational advocate, public servant, and U.S. Army soldier based in Philadelphia, Pennsylvania. James, you know, I watched you. We went from speeches, we went to glory, you know, and as I said in the opening, it's in recognition of the anniversary of the 63rd year on the March on Washington. And when I think about that and I look at you, and where our topic today is the outlook on the future, locally, regionally, and nationally, what do you see as the future? Just not just for you, but for you and for this country, for this city, for this state, and in the years to come.
1: I think the future is bright. It's going to be ugly before it gets better. But I have hope. I really do. Like, I have kids. I have 3 kids. And I think that it's going to be moments where it's going to be points where it's just going to look bleak. But overall, I feel very hopeful. And what I'm seeing in terms of in politics, I'm starting to see people get involved a bit more. I don't know if it's thanks to social media algorithm. I don't know if it's from speeches or education, any of that. But I just see a lot more involvement. And not just at the national level, in the grand scheme of things. I'm talking about municipal and state. And I'm starting to see a lot of the younger people taking part of running. And I get happy. I'm one of them.
0: Mm-hmm. Right? Like, I personally am glad to see more young people, but I'm also, there's one component that we need to reinstitute to our young people, and that's civics. Mm. Because a lot of young people don't understand the 3 branches of government. Hell, I'm going to say, half the people sitting in these offices today don't understand the 3 branches of government.
1: That's a fact.
0: You know, because judicial branch was never meant of any area, never meant to be political. And we see a lot of that going on today. Even though they do enact the law, hopefully at the end of the day. But that's one of the things that I think that our young people, see, I was lucky. I had a mentor named David P. Richardson. Mm-hmm. You know, and he was someone that you looked up to, both old and young people. And if Councilman Jones was to tell the truth, David P. Richardson was his mentor as well. Because we started the Philadelphia Student Union. At 15th for Cherry Street.
1: Was it like civic engagement?
0: Yep. We started the Philadelphia Student Union. And we went around. Every school had civics in it until somebody had a bright idea. They're getting too educated.
1: Really?
0: In government. Get rid of it.
1: What did John D. Rockefeller say in a quote? He said, "I don't want a nation of thinkers. I want a nation of workers."
0: And that's the problem. Because once you start thinking for yourself and the light bulb goes on, we start to have folks that are saying, wait a minute, hold up, wait a minute. Why do you think that, you know, who really cares? Well, I don't care. But for 400 years, man, we talk about 400 years of slavery, over 400 years of slavery. Now we're talking about a name of a lake that's been named for 400 years at Lake Ontario. Mm. Now we're calling it that now
1: with Lake of America.
0: With the stroke of a pen, Lake of America.
1: Mm-hmm.
0: You know, this is part of the problem. This is where civics is involved, because a lot of people talk about, well, how can you do that? How you is something called executive order. And folks don't understand. I don't could care less that, but they he should not, because you're mad with a country. Oh, we're going to change the name. That's childish antics. You know, we got some childish politicians out here, too.
1: Yeah, absolutely. I mean, when it comes to, like, education, right, like, if my job is to educate, right, let's just say if I was a teacher and my job is a math teacher, but we you know, I have 20 students all year round learning math, right? Now, imagine if when it comes to graduation or a test, let's say a test, and all of them fail. It was failure on my part. Leadership, right? Not the kids, right? So it's the same thing with politicians. You got to hold them accountable. You got to pull up their stats. You got to go, let me look at your resume and stats. Let me go, all right, what did you do?
0: But see,
1: how many people did you educate? Because that's, I think that when it comes to the civics engagement, today's time, there's no excuse. It's failure from the leadership, from the top.
0: Right, and I totally agree with you. And, you know, what we say here is we got to keep them on track. They have to be transparent, responsible.
1: Who's got to be transparent?
0: Just put them on track. Our politicians. Transparent, responsible, accountable.
1: There are some that's transparent.
0: Credible and knowledgeable. Okay. So when you think about it, track.
1: Knowledgeable. Okay. All right, come on. Let's keep it rolling.
0: That's the acronym we use. But the problem is, you just what you just did. How many... You know, I'm starting to hear more and more of them start talking about, oh, we want to be transparent. We want to be accountable. Well, I think there's an election coming up next year. Primaries.
1: Yeah, there's one that's coming up.
0: A nice big one. And then one coming up in November. So next year, you know, people call this off election. There's no off elections. Let's get that straight right now.
1: No
0: such thing as an off year for elections.
1: Yeah.
0: But this is what we have to really think about, and we have to get, you have to have people in those offices that are not your friends working in those lower positions that's telling you to make this decision or that decision, and they have no knowledge of what they even are talking about.
1: That's true. I mean, look, think about this. To be a politician, you don't need a degree. Don't. Go in there with a high school diploma.
0: Yeah. Well, wait a minute. Let's think about this. Rizzo only had a sixth grade education. He didn't even have a high school diploma.
1: Look, his administration helped him.
0: There you go.
1: They placed barriers for you.
0: When you surround yourself with the right people. Rendell was not the smartest cookie in the room, but look at the people that he surrounded himself with.
1: Yeah.
0: Think about it. And he became what? America's greatest mayors, and look at Giuliani, and then he fell off. Was the same thing.
1: New York?
0: Yeah.
1: Giuliani?
0: He was America's greatest.
1: Yeah, he's definitely very loyal.
0: You know, James, tell people how they can follow you, what have you. We're up against the clock. She's giving me that signal.
1: I'm only on one social media. If it's, you find me on any other pages, that's not really me. That's AI. But nah. the number one platform that I use is Instagram. And the best way to find me is _JWW_C.E.O. Or you just put James Whitehead in there, and, you know, I got a face that you can remember. So once you put James Whitehead in there, you can just pull me up. Or just go to Google and put James Whitehead in there, and everything pops up. I don't want to sound cliche, but... That's a good way to find me, is through Google. I'm giving the young people like to use the internet, so you got to give them that way. I'm working on the TikTok. What is it, TikTok? Yeah. What's the page called?
0: I don't know.
1: It's TikTok and TikTok and Snapchat. I'm trying.
0: All right. Well, you know, we're going to try to get out of here. We want to thank James Whitehead for being our guest today and having a good conversation. And we want to remember those that went before us that may open the doors for us to be where we are today. Listeners, follow us, our show on social media. 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Thank you to Gabby and to Eric for putting up with us. And yes, we had a guest today, Gabby.

0: Alex, you look absolutely dashing in that purple tie. Ready to harness the world?
1: You bet, Daisy. I'm ready as I'll ever be. And might I say, your purple tie really pops with your vest.
0: Thanks. I almost went with a cape, but didn't want to come across as pretentious.
1: Nonsense. Anyone in our line of work should rock a cape.
0: You might be onto something, Max.
1: Phew. So here we go. First day on the job. You've got this, right?
0: Right. Don't forget, we both graduated from Dogs, Inc. with honors.
1: Which means I can guide my human around a busy city with ease.
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1: I hope my human is kind and loving.
0: And I hope mine likes wet kisses and zoomies.
1: Ready to make a difference?
0: Born ready. Let's go!
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0: organization that empowers people and families who are dealing with drug and alcohol addiction to solve their problems and help those who cannot. 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And we are also here to help. Mark Sigmund, what is new this week in Recovery News?
1: A South Carolina couple whose son died after using an over-the-counter product is pushing lawmakers to pass stricter regulations on the substance. Mika Knox was 26 years old, and his parents, Robert and Dana Knox, actually found him dead in bed, unfortunately, back on June 26th. What we're seeing again is the problem with this 7-OH that we've been talking about, and it's sneaking up. It's taking people's lives.
0: That's the
1: synthetic version of kratom. And data from the Drug Enforcement Administration shows that kratom-related overdoses are increasing. The agency's toxicology testing program detected 51 overdose cases from 2025 to 2026. But we're seeing it more and more, unfortunately, and it's really a shame because, again, this stuff is sold at gas stations, which is insane, in my opinion.
0: Yeah, it certainly is. We've been talking about this for months now. And, you know, we put the promo out last night, and I think the headline was something like a dangerous legal high. And we have gotten so many negative responses to that. How dare we push stuff that hasn't been proven, blah, blah. We don't know what we're talking about. So I think this show is going to be pretty interesting today. We'd love to hear the controversy. We'd love to hear what our audience thinks, whether you agree with Mark and myself or not. Call in. Don't just hide behind Facebook.
1: Absolutely. And apparently New Jersey is also seeing this as a big problem. New Jersey just passed a bill. Attorney General Jennifer Davenport and the Division of Consumer Affairs announced a ban on synthetic compounds related to kratom. Under the ban, which is effective immediately, anyone possessing or selling these products could face criminal charges. And it's actually a Schedule I under the state, joining heroin, LSD, bath salts, and other dangerous drugs.
0: You know, with all the negative stuff, and we did get positive response.
1: Yes.
0: One lady responded and said, thanks for the show. Unfortunately, her son overdosed and died using kratom. And also, my daughter, who's a therapist at one of the rehabs around here, said that she sees it almost on a daily basis, people coming in.
1: Yes, I'm seeing it too. I'm not really seeing the regular kratom, but I'm seeing the 7-OH, which is a synthetic version of it. On a daily basis, right. People struggle.
0: We got a lot to talk about when we get back. Also, I want to bring up the subject that there's a big comeback for the 60s and 70s drug Quaalude.
1: And Gary has a smile on his face, but
0: I'll never touch it again.
1: Yes.
0: We'll be right back.
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2: 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Hi, Mark.
3: We're going all over now, which is super cool. And again, hello, Massachusetts.
2: Massachusetts. I couldn't spell that if you paid
3: I me. Couldn't either. And, you know, it's great to be able to carry the message there because they've had a lot of issues, especially with the opioid epidemic
2: the
3: years.
2: They have. They have. So, all right, today's show, we're going to educate as much as we know. And Mark and I don't know everything, but we know a lot. We're going to talk about the drug called kratom, and let me just give you a little brief. I'm going to read this U.S. News and World Report. Kratom is derived from the leaves of a kratom tree. The legal high is sold in convenience stores, smoke shops, and service stations across the United States with the pitch that it can ease pain and boost energy. As use has increased, some 5 million Americans have tried kratom, turning the drug into a billion-dollar industry. So have its harms. More than 5,200 people have fatally overdosed between 2020 and 2024, according to the CDC. That has to be legitimate numbers and legitimate information. So let's talk about, if you want to call in and give us your views, because a lot of people have written to us this week and have expressed their views that we don't know what we're talking about and, you know, that kind of stuff. Anyway, the number here is 610-632-8601. That's 610-632-8601. And later on the show, we're going to get to the subject of the Quaaludes are coming back.
3: Yes, yes. This will be an interesting show, Gary.
2: Absolutely. So let me just give a little more stuff about, you know, let me read some of the responses
3: Let's
2: we've
3: hear
2: gotten
3: it.
2: Already. I'm going to read their names because, if you know, they put it out. Deborah Algeri Nolan, do the research. Bring the facts. Every time the government bans something, we give something away worse that takes its place. Nixon created the CSC to feed the for-profit prison systems. No matter anybody's feelings on marijuana, it has killed no one. All right, so this person is totally for legalization of most things. Okay, that's
3: and it's a lot longer.
2: And it's a lot longer. Hey, guys, stop the BS propaganda and lies. Kratom is safe and has been used medically for thousands of years. That's true under medical conditions. Synthetics and semi-synthetics like 7-OH are not the same as kratom. We'll get into that. They are a problem and need heavy regulations at the very least. Demonizing kratom associated with 7-OH and other synthetics is like equating caffeine pills as a coffee product, since kratom is a cousin to coffee. Justin Visson, I think he's from Texas or somewhere. This is just a fabricated topic for all your little show. I love that. Our little show.
3: Our little show, yeah.
2: You guys don't know or truly care about any of this. Buddy, if you only knew how much Mark and I care about this, I think you would not write such nonsense to us. So we got a lot of stuff like that. Lucky, my daughter chimed in, and Sophie works at a rehab around here. And she responds to one of the people named Kyle Borchick. What is the need to compare? Kratom is one of the most dangerous substances on the streets right now, bud. And I see it every day. So, all right. So we got feedback. Look, everybody's entitled to an opinion.
3: They are. And we heard many opinions, and we're going to get into them today on the show.
2: We are. We hope so.
3: Yes.
2: We hope so. Which, great. Would we have used kratom if we were out there using it?
3: Absolutely, 100%.
2: It was so easy to get.
3: Absolutely. And, you know, one of the issues was there was, in a lot of these places, there was no age, no age restrictions. So somebody could go in as young as 15 or 14 or 10 and buy this stuff.
2: Yeah.
3: And what you're hearing is there is some controversy around this subject because the old form of kratom, which is from the plant, you did not see many deaths at all with that. I would get sporadically as an addictions counselor, somebody come in with a problem with the powdered form, which they would, dump large amounts in glasses of water and drink it. There was other ways of taking it. Every once in a while, I would get somebody that had a full blown problem with that, but it was pretty rare. And you had a lot of people that were using kratom, the regular kratom, for pain management. And some of them said that they would have been on prescription opioids if they did not have this kratom product. And like everything else, right, they come up with this stronger version, which is synthetic. It's not the actual plant. It's a synthetic version of the ingredient that's in kratom, 100 times stronger.
2: Yeah, I read it was 13 times stronger than morphine.
3: Yeah, it's like heroin. I mean, this stuff, and for them to be selling this, right? But the people that had been using kratom and they'd be using it for pain, swore by it. And so they're really upset because they feel like everybody's kind of putting 7-OH in with kratom, the one from the plant.
2: Well, law enforcement's going to go against all of it.
3: There's some talk in some jurisdictions where they're just cracking down on the 7-OH product and the synthetic, and they're still allowing the powdered kratom that, from the plant.
2: Mm-hmm.
3: So we'll have to see where it goes. But I could hear their point where, again, if they weren't going on regular opioids, prescription opioids, and that was working for them, you can see why some people with severe pain might be upset.
2: Well, the problem I see is they're sold in gas stations and convenience stores. You got a kid 15, 14, or 16, he don't know what he's buying.
3: Absolutely.
2: It's all there right in front of you.
3: Yeah, and it's not tested. So, I had one client I worked with that was using kratom, and this was years back before a lot of people had even heard of it. And they were taking large amount, and they ended up having kidney issues due to impurities in the kratom. Such as stems and things like that. And they ended up having these internal problems from it. And it was a mess because your tolerance goes up really quickly with kratom. So they were taking, huge amounts of this powder on a daily basis and they couldn't stop. And again, it's like, it's opioid withdrawal. I mean,
2: well, look, whatever, it shouldn't be sold without a prescription.
3: Yeah. I mean,
2: that's what I think.
0: There's a bunch of shops and media. The kratom shops.
2: Still? Yeah. They'll be shut down.
0: Yeah. Well, I have a friend who personally got addicted to kratom a long time ago. And when he was doing like bad withdrawals from it, and he said, I can't shake this anymore. And he finally got out of it, but still, like, it's very addictive. I do agree with that 100%.
2: Yeah. But by the way, everybody, that voice just didn't come out of the sky. That's TJR, incredible engineer, board operator.
0: We'll just say I'm your conscience.
3: He's our conscience.
2: Well, he keeps us in line, Mark.
3: He does keep us in line, and you don't throw pens and stuff, like the old days, because he does such a good job.
2: That's right.
0: Thank you.
2: That's right. He does. He does a great job. So this is a mess.
3: It's a mess because you don't know. I've had so many people. I've had people relapse after many years in recovery come in and say they just thought it was like, caffeine or something. And they went in and they heard and they decided to try this stuff and full-blown relapse, opioid withdrawal, the whole bit. I mean, now it's getting out more about how dangerous it can be, but people are blindsided a lot of times.
2: And I think there's an attitude, if it's sold in the open, it's got to be okay.
3: Yes. And it's sold as like a energy given. I remember one client said to me, they were like, I was low on energy. And I thought it was like a strong form of caffeine. And next thing you know, they had 30 years sober and they started on a full blown run on this, on the 7-OH.
2: Right. Yeah. It's crazy stuff. If you're just joining us, Mark and I are talking about the drug Kratom. Is it Kratom or Kratom?
3: Kratom.
2: Kratom.
3: I think.
2: Kratom.
3: I think it's Kratom.
2: That must be.
3: Maybe it is Kratom. I don't know if there's a certain way that's like the official way to pronounce it. I guess there has to be, huh?
2: Yeah, I guess so.
3: How do we find this out?
2: Well, you know, we got a lot of listeners. One of our genius listeners, and I'm not saying that in any facetious way.
3: Yeah.
2: Steven Sussman, I know he's watching us right now. He will have the answer.
3: Yes. The only way he can tell us is by calling in at 610-632-8601 and let us know how the official pronunciation. And then again, if you disagree, if you're sitting out there listening and you disagree with us and you think Kratom should be legal, and give us a call again, 610-632-8601. Do you agree with us?
2: We have a listener who writes, anyone who says Kratom is not addictive has never tried it. A former opioid and Kratom user named said that I probably spent over $100 a day on Kratom, way more than I spent on Oxys.
3: Yeah, and you wonder, was he talking about the powder version he was probably talking about the synthetic version of it.
2: Yeah.
3: But it's hard to tell by that article, and that's why people get upset a lot of times.
2: Yeah, and the danger is it's in front of you. It's there. It's legal. Why not you? It has to be okay.
3: And it just blows me away as an addictions counselor that this stuff is sold, all of it, Kratom, 7-OH, all that stuff, at gas stations, right? I mean, at freaking gas. Like, when did you think that the neighborhood drug dealer was legally the gas station? Now, you always heard stories of them selling weed out of a gas station or something like that, but like literally able to just sell all this stuff at a gas station.
2: We have lowered the bar in this country so low that anything goes.
3: Oh, I go into some of these, you know, small convenience stores, gas stations, and you see all kinds of chemicals behind the counter. Or, I mean, all kinds. I don't even know what they are, some of them, right?
2: Before it was just cigarettes where we had to sneak out of those places.
3: I know, but could you imagine if we were younger? I would have been all over it.
2: Of course we would have, wouldn't we?
3: Absolutely.
2: I'm thinking about these Quaaludes are coming back. That's the in all these years I've been clean, I didn't care about any drug. This, you start, Quaaludes are back. I hope it doesn't come back. I mean, I'm saying I'd never touch it again. Who the hell knows?
3: Call me if you get crazy. Call me and I'll talk you out of it, or I'll go with you.
2: No, you would be with me, Mark. You would be useless to call.
3: We are going
2: to,
3: yeah. I might be. Okay, call Jim Piotrowski. He's on here right now.
2: Jim's a better guy to call. Listen, if you're listening to the show and you think you have a problem or you have a loved one that has a problem, reach out and call the Substance Abuse and Mental Health Hotline at 1-800-662-HELP. That's 1-800-662-HELP. Put this number on your refrigerator, like poison control. And Mark, you have another incredibly important number to talk about.
3: Incredibly important. It is 988. That is the suicide hotline. It's like 911, and they will help you. And they will help you even if you're just in mental health crisis. They have case managers on there. I've known people that have called. Give that call, 988.
2: Yeah, absolutely.
3: If you need it.
2: So important. So very important. All right, let me see what else. We had some other people saying stuff to us. After my daughter said, you know, it's very, very dangerous, this guy writes back, Sophie, based on what evidence, can you provide a credible study or public health data supporting that claim? What metrics are you using to rank its danger? Either buy into this, you don't buy into it, whatever. What'd you say? You got a caller in line? Okay. Hey, welcome to Clean and Soap. Welcome, Clean and Sober, Randall.
3: Hey, Randall.
4: Hey, what's going on? You guys still fighting over how to pronounce your Kratom?
2: Yeah,
3: yes,
2: what do you
3: we
2: got?
3: Are.
2: What do you got?
4: Okay, according to, so you guys are behind the times, the AI is Kray, K-R-A-Y, Tum, T-U-M.
2: Wait a minute.
3: Oh, so it's Kratom, not Kratom.
2: Wait a minute. How did Randall say
3: this? Was this ChatGPT or one of those fake ones, Randall?
4: I just looked it up.
3: Okay.
4: You put in pronunciation. You remember when you guys were in school, you had to do pronunciation.
2: Oh, yes.
3: I do.
4: Break it down.
2: Yeah. Randall, you are a wealth of information for
3: he
2: us.
3: He really is.
2: You know? And we're actually, to be completely transparent, Randall Linnell is in another studio at this radio station. He does an incredible show called Tone and Tenor. Bipartisan. He reaches out and talks about all different kind of political stuff. Does a great show, and he's a great friend of our show also.
3: He is. And how have you been doing in the last 5 minutes, Randall? We just saw him 5 minutes ago.
2: I know.
4: Doing good, but I was listening to you guys, and I said these guys forgot what they learned in elementary school.
2: Randall, I didn't go to elementary school, okay?
3: And I failed out.
2: Yeah, so this is what you got here. This is what you got.
4: but you know, I just wanted to comment on something. You know, you mentioned all of this, these over-the-counter things people use to get up and all of that at the gas stations. You buy them by a pack. You buy them in the little bottles. But, you know, the problem is, in my opinion, and this is my political side, is that these folks that ride around in their cars, they don't go to those type of gas stations to see this stuff in these windows. Just like in the stores in the neighborhood, they don't regulate. You got folks that literally selling alcohol, liquor by the cup. And the bottles are sitting right there with no liquor license.
2: Okay, yeah.
4: So, you know, there's no – the priorities of the people that we hired to represent us is not the priorities of the well-being of the constituents.
2: Well, that's totally correct. Hey, Randall, thanks for the call, brother. We always appreciate your input, man.
3: Thanks, Randall.
2: By the way, Stephen Sussman just chimed in with the pronunciation, which is Cray – Tum, like Randall said, the emphasis is on K-R-A-Y. That is our professor from Florida, Dr. Stephen Sussman.
3: Do you remember the dime stores in Philly? I don't know if they even have these anymore. Well, no, they had these stores.
2: No, they were free because we used to shop
3: that I would go to, and one of them was a Jamaican's ran it, and you would go in. And they had like a couple things of chips for sale and a couple drinks in like a cooler. And you would just order your weed right there in West Philadelphia. And crazy. It was Jamaican. Yep. Yeah,
2: that's crazy. Listen, we're going to, you know, again, you can be listening to us. You can watch us and go to watch the show on Facebook. Go to Clean and Sober Radio, our page, just like some of these folks. Judge Christopher Maddox from Drexel Hill, Pennsylvania. Debbie Reynolds, happy Friday from Central California. Max C, hello everyone from Philadelphia. James Bilderback, my buddy. Good afternoon from Ventnor, New Jersey. Great show. Enjoy your weekend. Jim, I'm sure I'll see you this weekend. Mike Burke from Media, Pennsylvania. Robert Brandis, greetings from Shanksville. Quaaludes, who would have thought? Have a great show. Shout out to Nolan Burchett and... Oh, I just missed it. I just screwed this up. Well, to Nolan Burchett, I don't know how he knows Nolan, but let's see what else. Brad Risch is watching five times. Lou Montana, good afternoon, everyone at Clean and Sober Radio. Have a terrific weekend. Lou from New Jersey.
3: Do you know who Max C is?
2: No, I don't.
3: He used to be MacGyver on here. He used to be labeled MacGyver. It's Steve Ruger. Remember Steve Ruger?
2: Of course.
3: Yes.
2: He drives a motorcycle. He does. Hey, see, what do you keep changing your name for? Are they after you?
3: He does.
2: There must be outstanding warrants for C. He's a good guy. We got to take a break, and we'll be right back.
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2: Welcome back to Clean and Sober Radio. You know that promo of the song Cocaine by Eric Clapton? You know, he opened up a rehab maybe 25 years ago on which island? It was an island in the Caribbean. I can't remember which one, but it's been there for a very long time.
3: Oh, yeah.
2: And he's in very long recovery himself.
3: Yeah, he is. And he's been through a lot of tragedy in his life.
2: He certainly has.
3: You know, with, we were talking about the other week about his three-year-old son, right? Fell off a balcony. And
2: went through a window.
3: He went through a window? Yeah, was that what it was?
2: The cleaning woman, by mistake, left it open. Can you imagine?
3: No, I can't.
2: I mean, if that's the time to go back and using, that's the time.
3: Yeah, I don't know whether he was sober at that point or not.
2: I'm not sure.
3: Yeah, but, I mean, what a tragedy.
2: Yeah, but I can't remember what island that
3: was. I know, me too. Was it Antigua?
2: Yeah, oh, right. It's either Antigua or Anguilla. I can't remember which one.
3: And it was the name was something, Serenity, something. I don't know. Here we go. Our great Facebook watchers, can you guys look up what's the name of Eric Clapton's rehab?
2: Do we have to put everything on Stephen Sussman?
3: Well, I think that—
2: Is that what happens here?
3: I think that our brain cells are just shot, Gary. Personally, I think that we've just burnt them up. They're burnt.
2: I asked Brad when we came in. I actually forgot your name when you came in here.
3: You forgot my name? Seriously? I mean, that's when I know you've really kind of lost it, Gare, if you forget my name.
2: Do you actually think I forgot
3: No, I don't. We've known each other too long, too many times.
2: Can you do the math? I took Quaaludes from 1971 to 1982 at least 5, 6, 7 a day. So—
3: Steve Sussman.
2: Steve. Well, anybody with a calculator. T, can you figure that out?
4: What, his island?
2: No, no, we got no. That. 1971 to 82. 11 years, okay. I don't know how many days that is, but 6 Quaaludes a day.
3: So it's
2: 11 times 365 times 7.
3: Is that right?
2: Yeah.
3: 24,000.
4: He beat me to the punch.
2: Is that right?
4: You
2: figured it out? Brad?
5: I did. In my head.
2: 24,000.
3: Wow. How much would, let me ask you this. How much?
2: That's impossible.
3: Back in those days, how much would 24,000 Quaaludes cost?
2: Well, when it started off, if it wasn't prescription, they were 50 cents, $1.
3: Oh, okay.
2: And then it got up to $3, $4,
3: oh, wow.
2: $5.
3: Yeah, it's amazing how much, like, over time, the money.
2: Yeah, and during the break, Brad asked you, is Kratom, how expensive is that?
3: Yeah.
2: And how are these kids buying it if it's...
3: Yeah, and I don't know the exact answer to that. If my memory is correct, I saw a package, and this was actually down in Brigantine, New Jersey. It was either $15 or $25, and it had a couple of these capsules. But I'm not sure, Gary. I'm not sure I know that it's expensive. It can be expensive stuff, but I'm not sure the exact price. But maybe somebody can look it up.
2: And I'm sure a lot of our audience knows this, but I'm asking you, what form does it come in? What are the different forms, Kratom?
3: So generally what you see, the regular Kratom, you know, from Asia is a fine powder. And so they'll sell it in like these packages that have a lot of powder in them. And a lot of times, you know, people are putting the powder in water and drinking it. What you're seeing with the 7-OH, you're actually seeing a lot of times like even little pills, right, or capsules that it's being sold in. So the from what I know, the regular Kratom is mostly in this powder form.
2: People shooting it?
3: I don't think so, but again, if anybody's on here and can has any you know, knowledge on this, you know, the different forms. I just know like the drinking and stuff from a client, you know, and you know, from seeing it at these stores.
2: Yeah.
3: You know.
2: If you're just joining us now, Mark and I are talking about the drug Kratom and all the controversy around it. And later on the show we're gonna talk about the resurgence of a drug called Quaalude. Maybe some of you have heard it about it.
3: That's pretty unbelievable. And now it really makes me wonder, because I always wondered, like, how did they get rid of this drug? Like, they can't get rid of any drugs, it seems like, you know, gone.
2: The FDA banned it from
3: and
2: production.
3: Just banned it.
2: Done. So, of course, for a couple of years, there were pills laying around.
3: Yeah.
2: Either in pharmacies or wherever.
3: Yeah.
2: But they banned it. They had to stop making it. So they were making it, and they still do, I guess, in Mexico. The drug was called Mandrakes. They were making them in England. But, you know, if it's not under the supervision of a pharmaceutical company, you're taking a risk.
3: Yeah, and, well, give you an example. People got to be really careful in Mexico because they sell a lot of over-the-counter drugs, and some of them are actually tested in fentanyl. You know, they actually have fentanyl in them. But, yeah, it's when I was in college, high school, I was never offered a Quaalude. I was – people
2: well,
3: never
2: Mark,
3: brought
2: wait
3: them
2: a minute.
3: Up.
2: How old were you? What year were you in high school?
3: So I was in high school from 1991 through 94.
2: Mark, they were off the market for 10 years.
3: I was in college from 94 to 99.
2: Yeah, they were gone, man.
3: Yeah, they apparently, because I'd never even like came even close to having one.
2: No.
3: You know?
2: No. Sorry to hear that.
3: That's what everybody says, but you know.
2: They were, I would say this. They were really good until they weren't.
3: Yeah, and until the FBI shows up at your door, right?
2: Yep. I was clean for 2 years before they showed
3: up. I know, and I always say, I'm like, you know, you just want your skeletons to stay in the darn closet, and this poor guy is 2 years clean, went to rehab, you know, he's living a clean life, he thinks everything's behind him, and then the feds show up.
2: Yeah. They actually didn't show up. They suggested I showed up at 6th and Market Street to the federal building. I thought it was just a suggestion.
3: And you didn't go?
2: I did go.
3: How? Let me ask you this. When you're driving, do you remember exactly what it was like, what the day was like, what the feeling was in your stomach?
2: I remember when I walked into the DEA's office in Philadelphia, what they said to me, first thing. They said to me, "How did you get here?" And I said, "I drove." And they said, "How did you drive without a driver's license?"
3: I can't. And what did you say?
2: I went like this. I don't know. Then they probably just, you know, okay, all right. And they told me I was being charged with federal racketeering. You know?
3: Oh, my gosh.
2: And I was like, that's impossible. I've been sober for 2 years.
3: Oh, I would have pulled out my coins.
2: Yeah,
3: I would have, you know what I mean?
2: Coins.
3: Like, look, this is my year coin right here.
2: Yeah. But didn't you do that with somebody, a cop who pulled you over?
3: No, I wanted to with my orange key tag of 30 days clean. I was like, because I would been so paranoid of being pulled over and on. I was like, well, if I get pulled over now, I can just show them this orange key tag.
2: Oh, yeah, and you're good, right?
3: And you're good, yes.
2: Isn't it weird how we think, like, we're clean now, we're good?
3: Yeah, like skeletons, like stay in the closet for crying out loud.
2: Yeah.
3: Like, just don't come out, right?
2: Yeah. But then again, you hear stories all the time. People killed people 30 years ago, and they've just been arrested.
3: I know.
2: It's
3: crazy because, you know, and you know what it is? It's these what do you call it? These genealogy websites and stuff where they're checking people's DNA for their heritage and all. And all they need is like a distant cousin to go and go on Ancestry.com or whatever and give in their genes, and they can find you, you know?
2: Yeah. You know, I was just thinking, we are lucky, you and I, that whatever we were using when we were using really wasn't there to kill you.
3: Yeah, absolutely.
2: I
3: feel, you know, it's as an addictions counselor, I see young adults.
2: Yeah, what do you see?
3: I just see young adults all the time, and, you know, 19, 20, 21, 22, 23. And I think to myself, I'm like, it's so much worse now. You know, like these kids, we didn't have that. You know, the fentanyl laced in everything. You know, the 7OH at drugstores. And, you know, and these kids, I feel really bad for them because I get a lot that have full-blown opiate addictions, right? And two fentanyl or two, you know, and they, a lot of them got blindsided. I mean, they were just doing Percocets in the woods with their friends.
2: And if you have a client comes to you and says, I'm 23 years old. Do you think back and go, oh my God, I've been sober the whole time you've been born. You were a baby. You weren't even born when I got sober. And now you're here with an addiction.
3: I think I got to tell you, to be honest, what I think about when I get a 23-year-old or even an 18-year-old client and they've been hooked on fentanyl, the first thing that goes through my mind is, how are we going to help keep this kid alive? Yeah. I don't care if it's MAT. I don't care. Right? I mean, you worry so much about those young adults, you know, and thank God, believe it or not, for Suboxone and, you know, Sublocade and all those things, because like these kids would die. They would go right back out and die.
2: And when I went to rehab, you couldn't be using any kind of MAT, whatever was around.
3: Yeah.
2: That was not acceptable. Yeah. I just want to give a shout out to Andy. I hope I'm spelling his last name, saying it. Schwab, S-C-H-W-A-B-E, from San
3: Schwab.
2: Antonio.
3: Yeah.
2: Do you know him?
3: No.
2: Well, welcome to the show, Andy. You know?
3: You do.
2: Wait a minute.
3: He does. Brad says he knows Andy.
2: Brad, how do you know this guy?
0: Professionally, years ago, worked together.
2: That's pretty cool.
0: Yeah, how about that?
2: I didn't know you had, Brad, I am surprised that I didn't know you had any friends, to tell you the truth.
0: How about that?
2: This guy's admitting it, too.
0: Well, it's a stretch. I mean, you might want to ask him.
3: Okay. Andy, is Brad your friend?
2: Yeah.
3: You can post it on Facebook or tell us any secrets you know about him.
2: Yeah. Also, Betsy Kalish just checked in. Hiya back.
3: Hello, Betsy.
2: Hiya back. Well, that's funny. You know, from what the business?
3: He Andy. Knows him from.
0: Yeah, he's a marketing guy. Yes. Very talented.
2: San Antonio.
3: He sounded, Brad sounded a little guarded about
2: it.
3: Like there was something shady. Did you get that?
2: I got that. He didn't want to actually say how he knew the guy.
3: I did. He did.
2: Andy, well, whatever he thinks of you, we welcome you to the show, okay?
3: We do.
2: You know, let's see. What do we got here? T, you got anything to say?
4: How are you? What are you guys doing this weekend?
3: That's a great question, man.
2: Okay. It's too early for that.
3: It's too early for that.
2: You got to follow the script.
3: Yeah, that's the end of the show.
2: Hey, I want to bring up something about you.
3: Oh, we don't want to share that on the radio.
2: We don't?
3: I mean, we can if you want to. Let's not. We'll share about it later.
2: We'll see if it works out. I'm sure it will, okay? It's, guys, it's nothing bad. It's really cool. We just want to give it a little time.
3: Yeah, we want to give it a little time so I don't come in here and really feel dorky. You know what I mean?
2: That's not a dorky thing. That's a cool thing, man. But we'll let you know. It's really cool. Mark's doing some cool stuff. I don't know what, but.
3: And these poor guys, now they're all curious and stuff. You know what I mean?
2: It's up to you.
3: I don't know, man.
2: He's giving back to the community in many ways, and there's a new venture, and he'll tell you about it later
3: on. Yeah, that sounds good.
2: Right?
3: That sounds good. Sounds like a good plan.
2: I think I keep going on.
3: I don't know. It kind of ran out of energy there, Gary.
2: I know.
3: For some reason, you know? It goes on and off. You know, some kind of electrical problem. I don't know.
2: Yeah, or a sound machine. Let's try to sort of like maybe wrap up the Kratom part of this. You know, maybe you don't agree with this. Maybe you do agree with this. Use it at your own risk, if you believe there is any risk, and just be careful.
3: Absolutely. And you know, it's one of those things where just do your research, right? Your research. And like with everything, be safe. I mean, you can't tell an addict to be safe, but like if you're not an addict and you're just using some stuff, like be safe, right?
2: Yeah. I mean, do what you want.
3: Yeah.
2: I do absolutely think it should be regulated. I mean, there shouldn't be 13-year-old kids going in and getting this stuff, whether it's the regular stuff or the bogus stuff. It should be regulated.
3: Well, and you know, the problem is, and this is my opinion, that you know, the drug companies have really polluted the credibility of prescription medication, right? Thank you to the opioid epidemic, right? Because a lot of people are much more suspicious of the prescription drugs than powdered kratom, right? So we say, you know, hey, like, it's got to be prescribed, and people are like, wait a second, you know.
2: Is this like the marijuana thing? You know, it's natural, comes out of the ground, but when they lace marijuana with fentanyl, it's a problem.
3: It is. And that's another thing. We haven't heard a lot about that, but I heard it happens. But, you know, I wonder too. I mean, it's really scary to think, like, how bad the drug problem has gotten for these young adults in the last 15, 20 years. And it seems to get worse and worse. And what's it going to be like in another 15 years? What kind of drugs are going to be out there, right?
2: What kind of drugs? What kind of technology that, I mean, it's not going in the right direction.
3: It is not going in the right direction. I mean.
2: What year should we go back to?
3: I want to go back to your years, Gary, but I want to go back to 1969. Yeah.
2: That was an excellent
3: year. I heard it was an excellent
2: year. For music, for drugs, for people that weren't good students. Great year.
3: There's a lot of stuff that 1969 sounded very, very, like a very credible year, you know?
2: Brad, you remember 1969?
0: Certainly do. Yeah.
2: Name one thing. Can you remember one thing besides landing on the moon?
0: Oh, that's a good one. And that was the Woodstock year too, wasn't it?
2: Yes, it was. Yeah. But landing on the moon was fake news, wasn't it?
0: Oh yeah, right.
3: The jury is not out on that anymore.
2: Oh, it's not. Okay.
3: No. They actually, you could see the marks on the moon where the original moon landing was.
2: Yeah, but that could be photoshopped.
3: Doctored, you think? That's doctored? I mean.
2: I don't believe anything anymore.
3: I know. We just read remember when I said, oh my gosh, Russia spread to two other countries. Then we're like, wait, I think it's fake news.
2: Yeah.
3: That whole.
2: It's very unsettling that you can't believe anything.
3: I know. It's a very difficult world right now. Yeah, guess there's nothing we can do about it.
2: There's nothing we can do about it. Except tell our audience, call us 610-632-8601. Especially you guys out there who totally disagree and think Mark and I don't know what we're talking about. Why don't you call in and tell us? We welcome other points of view on the show. We really do.
3: Yeah. Do you think that kratom should be legal? Do you think it should be prescription? You know, do you think it's harmful? 610-632-8601. We're live.
2: We're live. Yes. Philadelphia, Pennsylvania.
3: Philly, PA, high above City Line Avenue, or close to City Line Avenue now.
2: All right, look, we have to take another break.
3: Okay.
2: TJ's giving me the finger, giving me the signal, and we'll be right back.
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2: Welcome back to Clean and Sober Radio. I'm Gary Hendler, along with my co-host Mark Sigmund. And we are doing this show, have been doing this show for 13 years, trying to have some fun, serious subject, educate people, and try to help people get into treatment. So why'd you pick that song?
3: Because it is John Lennon's and Sean Lennon's birthday. They were born today.
2: Today? Really?
3: Yeah.
2: I didn't know the same day.
3: I didn't know that either. I didn't know about Sean, but I knew about John. And I think his 40-year anniversary... No. John Lennon's anniversary of his death is coming up very soon, too, on the 9th,
2: Well, he died in 1980.
3: Yeah, his death anniversary is
2: coming up. So it's 46 years?
3: 40, something like that, yeah.
2: Jeez.
4: How's Sean Lennon doing?
2: He's well. He's a producer. He does a lot of stuff with art galleries in Manhattan.
4: Oh, okay.
2: And then he has this, a half brother,
3: Julian,
2: Yoko Loco Lennon.
4: Is Yoko
2: alive?
4: Alive?
2: Yes.
4: Have you heard some of her albums?
2: I saw a video with John Lennon and Chuck Berry playing, and Yoko was on stage screaming. See in Chuck Berry's, his look was like,
4: oh. I pull him up on YouTube just to mess with people.
2: Yeah.
4: And she just screams into the microphone, man. She just, it's like,
2: It's like chalkboard, nails on a chalkboard.
4: It's really.
3: She's 93 years old, too.
2: Is she really?
4: We should come back from a break, put a Yoko Ono song.
2: Her screaming?
4: One of these times. What do you think? That would be fun.
2: Yeah.
4: Do we have any more breaks?
2: You weren't alive when he was killed. What were you?
4: I was alive.
2: When were you born?
4: I was born in 75.
2: Say you were 5 years old. I remember. Brad, you're shaking your head. I was living in Florida at law school, which, of course, I didn't graduate. And I remember when that came on, man.
4: It had to be horrible. I mean, I remember it a little bit, too.
2: Do you?
4: Sort of.
2: Your parents talking?
4: Somebody. I just remember maybe it was around that time. Maybe I was a little older and just knew about it.
2: Do you know who I think broke that news? Who was the sports announcer?
4: Howard Cosell.
2: Howard Cosell. I think there was a football game going on when that happened, and he was an announcer, and he broke that.
4: And where was he? He was in New York, Brooklyn, right? It was Brooklyn?
2: No, Manhattan.
4: Manhattan.
2: He lived at a building called the Dakota, and this guy, was it John Hinckley? I get the ones who shot Reagan and...
4: Hinckley was Reagan. This was Saran, Soar, something.
2: No, you're thinking of Saran. That was Robert Kennedy.
3: Mark David Chapman?
2: Come on, T.
3: Mark David Chapman, or you talk?
2: Wait, what'd you say?
3: Mark David Chapman.
4: So it's not Saran.
2: And he had John Lennon autograph the book.
4: I know.
2: The last autograph that Lennon did.
4: And didn't he want to go after someone else, too, or was it just Lennon? I forget. I might be mixing it up with the guy that went after Reagan.
2: Yeah, I know. The movie with I forget this. There was an actress. I get those two guys mixed up, the Reagan shooter and a Lennon shooter.
4: Did he shoot Reagan? Lennon, or stab him?
2: Shot him.
4: Oh, my gosh.
2: Now, they just released the man that shot Reagan. He was released.
4: I still can't believe that. I would have never thought that this guy would ever see the light of day.
2: Yeah.
4: Right? Because he also paralyzed the other guy.
2: Shot him in the head, Brady.
4: Brady, yeah.
2: I remember that day. I was sitting in a bar with a member of a famous rock group.
4: Uh-huh.
2: And it came on. It was March 30th, my birthday.
4: Was it 1984 or 5, or when was that?
2: No, it was before that. I think it was...
3: 81.
4: 81, okay.
2: There you go.
4: Yeah, and you know how close Ronald Reagan came to dying? I mean, when you see, it was lodged centimeters from his heart, wasn't
2: it? He was in the hospital, and he sort of woke up. He said, I hope all you surgeons are Republicans.
4: Yeah.
2: He was a cool dude, man.
4: He was. I mean, I disagree with him on some couple things, but he was a good guy, right?
2: Yeah. How did we get talking about this?
4: I don't know.
2: Oh, I know how.
3: Day Tripper.
2: That's a good song for this.
4: And we just went on a complete ADD tangent, like usual.
2: Do you know what a day tripper is?
4: Somebody that takes LSD during the day?
2: I think it's somebody who goes on trips. I mean, physical, right?
4: I think it's LSD.
2: Brad,
4: you know, day tripper, right? I mean, it's got to be. Don't you think? Day tripping.
2: T's looking it up right now.
4: Mike Burke says Monday Night Football and Howard Cosell with Frank Grifford and Don Meredith.
2: I got it.
4: You did. And Monday Night Football. So that was like a big game and they interrupted the football.
2: Wait, who just said,
4: that was Mike Burke, our good friend Mike Burke.
2: Howard Cosell.
4: Yeah. But yeah, that was sad stuff, you know. And you know, you wonder how much more great music he would have put out.
2: Of course.
4: Right, just like Jerry Garcia, if he hadn't died at, 51 or 52, he would have put out so much more good music.
2: And, of course, there were so many artists that died at 27 years.
4: I know. Could you imagine? I guess, too, like, they might not be as famous, right? Like if they lived. Like
2: yeah, who knows? These,
4: you know?
2: Yeah.
4: Like, some of them, they're preserved, you know?
2: Yeah.
4: Like, Kurt Cobain, I don't think he would be nearly as famous if he didn't die, but that's just me. You know,
2: who knows?
4: Who knows?
2: I mean, I couldn't name one thing he wrote. He sang. Could you?
4: Yeah. Nevermind. Well, Nevermind was one of his albums. I mean, I forget.
2: I know. Hey, look, real. Okay, we got a little bit of time. I want to talk about Ludes, man. Quaaludes are coming back, and they're saying it partly has to do with the movie The Wolf of Wall Street, which is probably 8 or 10 years old already.
4: Great movie,
2: and this has really. Started the movement to bring this drug back. Quaaludes were originally from China. They were prescribed for back pain. They were also scheduled 3 as a hypnotic. And when, you know, everybody said they're not addictive, they were addictive. Whether it was physical or psychological, they were addictive.
4: And they were pretty bad physically, right? Wasn't it like alcohol?
2: Well, there was no hangovers or anything, and there was no taste. Obviously, it was a pill.
4: But withdrawal, right? They had some.
2: The only reason I know that is because when I went to rehab, they put me on phenobarbital.
4: Okay.
2: They still use that more?
4: They do, and it stays in your system a long time. We get people that come out of rehab, and they're still testing positive, you know, week or two later from pheno.
2: Look, it's a drug. You know, when I saw, you know, we talked about it briefly last week. When I saw it was coming back. In some way, I did smile, and
4: it's a little scary with the, you know, in this day and age, 2026, you know, the amount of kind of like date rape charges and things like that we might see if this comes back.
2: They were a date rape,
4: you know,
2: it is mainly now coming out of Africa. That's where it's being bootlegged, as they used to call it. And if you ever saw the movie Wolf of Wall Street, it was really, really accurate. But, our society, humans want to feel good. That, you know, I don't know where that comes from, but you want to get out of whatever situation you're in psychologically, and you want to feel good and have fun.
4: You know what's crazy about Wolf of Wall Street? Do you remember the scene in there where he takes the boat and tries to go to Geneva, and they get in this giant storm?
2: Yeah.
4: That was true.
2: See, I don't remember that.
4: Yeah. Yeah, they...
2: You sure?
4: The guys, his wife's grandmother dies, and they need to get to Switzerland for some kind of thing so they can get... Anyway, they try to take the boat across the ocean in this giant storm, and the boat gets caught, and they have to get rescued by helicopters. Totally true. If you see the actual story of the real guy.
2: I'm not going to say anything because I just don't remember, but I thought you were going to bring up some other scenes in there with you know, the slurring. But, yeah, well, check it out. So you saw the movie, right?
4: Oh, yeah. And I saw the biography on, I forget the guy's name, DiCaprio? Jordan Belfort, right? You know, DiCaprio plays him.
2: Yeah.
4: I don't know if Jordan Belfort's his real name.
2: Yeah, that was Quaaludes. It was such an. I'm surprised nobody's calling in because we did get a lot of responses. You know, Captain Quaalude, blah blah blah, all this other stuff.
4: I have a problem. I'm every time I mention them to anybody, they just, one of you guys out of your ancient generation, they always have this huge smile on their face.
2: Okay, let's leave it at that, all right?
4: All right.
2: Should I ask him what he's doing this weekend, T?
3: Yeah.
2: What are you doing this weekend, real fast?
4: I might go fishing tomorrow. I'm undecided. Okay. And I'm playing hockey tomorrow to Sunday, and it, depending on if I go and fish, and I'm going to go to my home group tomorrow night.
2: Are you in like a geriatric league for?
4: Let me just tell you, I'm in a very far down the ladder league right now.
2: All right, whatever it is, good for
4: yes,
2: you.
4: Yes, thank you. Great.
2: All right, remember, if you or a loved one is struggling with addiction, help is available. Please call 1-800-662-HELP for Clean and Sober Radio. I'm Gary Hendler.
4: I'm Mark Sigmund.
2: Thanks for joining us, and thanks for all the support you give us. And I hope you enjoyed the show, whether you agreed with us or not.
0: Is a star. I'd like to say thank you on behalf of the group and ourselves. I hope we pass the audition.

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8: Believers should understand that children of God are truly led by the Spirit and as such produce fruit, providing evidence of the same. 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

0: And the scripture says that. And I want you to keep in mind, for all skeptics and anyone that has, when you hear these scriptures today, if you have a "but I" or "I don't," to understand, you're disagreeing with the Lord. All right? Now, I'm going to give you straight scripture from the Bible. There are no two ways about it, no equivocating. You're either in the Lord's family or you belong to the devil. That's simply scripture. In fact, why don't we just start with that one so we can get everybody on the same page? I am not saying anything that's hyperbolic. It's what the word says. You either belong to one camp or the other. And if you find yourself during this message saying, then you're not in alignment with the word. It's that simply put. Let's begin with a clear 1 John 3:10. You can hardly get clearer than this. Here's how you know who belongs to God. Here's how you know who belongs to Satan. It's just that simple. And it is based on your behavior. Now, your behavior doesn't earn you membership in one or two of these camps, but it shows which camp you're in. We're not saying anything about earning salvation, but your behavior shows. That's why I said habitual behavior manifests membership. So what you do habitually, by habit, your regular behavior manifests, shows membership, where you belong. You're either in God's family or you're in Satan's family. It's that simple. You've heard me say many times, there are only two camps. And people like to equivocate, "Nah, but God understands, and there are many ways, and God," he understands that we all falter sometimes, but what you do on the regular, your behavior dictates where you belong. Now, I'm not saying that of my own. Let's read the scripture and see what God has to say about it through the Apostle John. 1 John 3:10 reads,
1: "In this, the children of God are manifest."
0: In this is how. And he's about to tell you how. This is how
1: the children of God are manifest.
0: Those who are saved, those who belong to God, are made evident, are manifest. The children of God are manifest. This is how. How is that, John?
1: Whosoever doeth not righteousness of God, neither he that loveth not.
0: Who that doeth the righteousness? What does righteousness mean? Follow the commands of Jesus. Live by the moral standards and the dictates and the commands of Jesus. Period. That's what it means. I like to break down all the, when I say fancy language, that's a colloquial way of just saying words that may not be clear to you. Let's just put it in the straight vernacular of the day. When you do what Jesus said, you show that you belong to him on a habitual basis when you do. When you don't, you show that you don't belong to him. It's that simply put. The way you deal with one another, that's another way we show. But finish that scripture. Read it, start from the beginning again.
1: In this the children of God are manifest.
0: This is how we see who belongs to God.
1: And the children of the devil.
0: And this is how we see who belongs to the devil.
1: Whosoever doeth not righteousness is not of God.
0: Whoever does not follow what Jesus says, what the word of God says, is not of God.
1: Neither he that loveth not his brother.
0: And you that don't get along, aren't kindly toward your fellow members in Christ. Simply put, you can come up with all kinds of excuses. Yeah, but this one did this. Yeah, this one got some other. That's not what he's saying.
1: Amen.
0: You want to make God say what you want to hear, but yet God says this is what it is. So I wanted to start with this scripture. So as we go through the message today, I want you to keep in mind that scripture right there. Then let's go to another one. John 14:15. If you love me.
1: Amen.
0: This is Jesus talking. If you love me, you'll do what I said do.
1: Yes.
0: Oh, you know it by this wording. You'll keep my commandments.
1: Amen.
0: This is Jesus talking. If you find yourself saying, then you don't agree with Jesus. It's not I that you disagree with. Jesus said this.
1: Yes, sir.
0: And we're going to get to the many things he said that you ought to do. Notice when Jesus tells us to do something, he doesn't ask if you don't mind. It's a commandment.
1: Yes, sir.
0: So that's why he says, if you love me, you'll keep my commandments. He has another one that says, why do you call me Lord, Lord, if you don't do what I ask?
1: Amen.
0: Before we even get to the scripture, I want you to see all these scriptures that back up the fact that your behavior shows where you belong. Thus the title, Habitual Behavior.

0: manifests membership. You can tell yourself, you can deceive yourself all day long. It's the way you love and treat your brothers and sisters in Christ and your love for God and the way you keep his word. Now, having said that, let me give you this one proviso, because I know people like to use it as a crutch. But I'm not going to say this one much today because people like to use it as a crutch. We all make mistakes. I got that. We all stumble sometimes. But go back to the title. Habitual behavior. What you do on the regular. Your normal way of being. Your normal way of living, talking. Which camp you belong to. You're either a member of God's family membership or you're a member of Satan's following. Membership. Habitual behavior manifests membership. It doesn't earn you membership. But it shows where you belong. Now let me give you some more scriptures before we get to the main. And I'm just going to sum these up. 1 John 2, 3 through 6. And this is the bottom line, because this is primarily verse 6. If you claim Jesus abides in you, you ought to live like he did. Now you'll see the word abides, and you'll see the word walk. You ought to walk as he walked. It's not talking about how you, your physical gait with your legs. Walk means to live. So do you live like Jesus? Do you forgive like Jesus? Do you love like Jesus? This is scripture. 1 John 2, 3 through 6 makes it very clear that if you claim that Jesus lives in you, another way of saying, if you claim to be saved, if you claim to have the Holy Ghost, if you claim to be saved, you claim that Jesus lives in you, you ought to live like Jesus lived. Can't get around these. For those of you that take notes, please take these notes, because when you get finished giving yourselves excuses, you're going to say it's in the Word. And we always try to give ourselves excuses when it's something we don't like. I want to win the argument. I want to be right about this. I know he did me wrong. All right, let's look at another one. 1 John 2:29. If you know that he is righteous, then you know that everyone also who practices righteousness is born of him. Amen. Let's look at another one. 1 John 3:24. The one who keeps his commandments stays in him, abides, stays in him. We know by this that he stays in us by the Spirit whom he has given us. All right, another one. 1 John 5:2. And this is proof of loving God's children. That is to say, your fellow brothers and sisters in Christ. This is how we know we love the children of God. When we love God and what? Keep his commandments. Do as he said do. Do you see how many scriptures there are that dictate, that are saying that your behavior dictates who you are?
1: Amen.
0: Got more for you. Matthew 7:16-20. You are known by your fruit. What is that saying? What you do or don't do proves who you are. Habitual behavior manifests membership. Do you see how the many different ways, the many different scriptures that back up that title? It may go against what you like, what you feel, but this is what the Lord says. And John 13:5. If you love one another, everyone will know that you're a disciple of Jesus, if you love one another, meaning that you show it in your behavior, the way you treat your brothers and sisters in Christ. Even if you have aught against someone, you know there's a way to come at them? There's a way to approach it, and Jesus has given us that. And let's go jump quickly to Paul. Paul says in 1 Corinthians, suffer yourself to be cheated, to be done wrong. He says, suffer that. I know that you're going to say, man, that's a hard thing. I got one for you. Those who are the children of God are led by the Spirit of God. And then Galatians 5 tells us the fruit of the Spirit, love, peace, joy. So if you're not manifesting these things, you're not led by the Spirit you claim to have. This is why the scripture says, don't deceive yourself. You can sit and sing church songs and testify and do gospel-y looking things. If you're not living what the scripture says through your habitual, your habits, your day-to-day life, your thinking, the way you are with people in the church and out of the church, habitual behavior manifests membership, shows where you belong. So that's simply put. There are more for you. Romans 8:14. Evidence that you have the Holy Ghost is if you're led by the Spirit. Now, if you're led by the Spirit, aren't you going to manifest the fruit of the Spirit?
1: Amen.
0: Oh, really? So you're forgiving, you're loving, you're gentle with one another, you take low, You do? Would you please read Romans 8:14?
1: For as many as are led by the Spirit of God.
0: Those that let the Spirit lead them, which means it'll be seen in how you are, how you behave. Because if the Spirit is leading you, you're going to produce the fruit of the Spirit. Amen. Fancy language for the Spirit of God is going to make you act a certain way. For as many as are
1: led by the Spirit.
0: Led by the Spirit, what?
1: They are the sons of God.
0: Those are the ones that are saved.
1: Amen.
0: Don't fool yourself into thinking you're saved if you're not led by the Spirit. And you know what? Let's say you're not led every moment. No one is, because none of us surrender every moment of our lives to the Spirit, even through your thinking. But if you are somehow in your mind right now going, but he doesn't know, but as if I'm making this up. But that. Now, stop giving yourselves excuses. Now, I said about loving your brothers and whatnot, right? That doesn't mean we can't exercise church discipline on brothers or sisters to keep the unity and the cordiality in the church. Jesus gives us reasons, methods of church discipline.
1: Amen.
0: And when you're punished for your faults, take it patiently.
1: Yes, sir.
0: But there's a way you deal. There's a way. And you can never be personal. You can never make it personal. I take personal affronts against me all the time, but I will not have the service or the church order disrupted because of an individual or individuals. You understand the difference? So I'm not giving myself excuse, because you'll see that Jesus is talking about personal retaliation. We should be above that. But when it comes to church order and church discipline, oh, we have to have that.
1: Oh, yes.
0: But even that has to be done in a biblical way.
1: Yes.
0: It has to be, right? Now, one more. Philippians 2:14-15. I'm going to just sum it up. If you do all things without grumbling and disputing, what does that mean? Somebody's always arguing, always disputing over something, always finding something. He's saying if you do it without arguing and disputing, that proves you are children of God. So what's the inverse? If you are always arguing and always disputing, it proves you're not a child of God.
1: Amen.
0: Are you ready for the word?
2: Yes.
0: All right, then read it. I gave you these references, Philippians 2:14-15. And then, of course, I like Jesus here in Luke 6:46. Why do you call me Lord, Lord? Meaning, when he says that, he means, why do you keep calling me Lord over and over, and you're not doing what I said do? You keep giving yourselves excuses why you don't have to do this or do that. Because this one infringed on your personal rights. You know, Jesus said, give up all your personal rights. But we're going to get to that in a minute, too. And by doing so, I want to start with Matthew 5:1. And seeing the multitudes, he went up on the mountain. And when he was seated, his disciples came to him. Then he opened his mouth and taught them. Now, here in Luke 6:17. And he came down with them and stood on a level place or a plain with the crowd and his disciples, and he began to give the Beatitudes. Now, here is the reconciling of those which seem to be contradicting scriptures. Either it's the same occasion with a plateau on this mountain somewhere. It doesn't mean the mountain was a perfect pyramid. You can live in a mountain and have plateaus in this mountain. So he could have been in a mountain, and he could have come down on the plateau. So it could have been the same occasion. When we have in Luke 6 and Matthew 5, could have been, or it could have been two different occasions, as Jesus was known to go around, and sometimes he would repeat the same message in different places. I'm only saying this for the record, for those of you that keenly listen and do your studies, that this may be, see, this is another doctrinal ambiguity or something that's not so clear, that doesn't require you arguing with somebody and becoming angry over these kinds of points. It could have been the same occasion. It may not have been the same occasion. But you'll see they're both saying basically the same things. But Jesus, being an itinerant preacher, one who went from here to here, he did oftentimes repeat the same message in different places. So while these Beatitudes are going to be technically different, don't forget they're summing up and saying the same essential message. Now, he begins with, blessed are the poor in spirit, for theirs is the kingdom of heaven. I'm going to go through this quickly. He's saying those who know they can't make it on their own and need God, you're blessed. Then he goes on to, blessed are those who mourn, for they shall be comforted. He's saying those who mourn over sin, they shall be comforted. How will they be comforted? With forgiveness and salvation. Then he goes on to, blessed are the meek, for they shall inherit the earth. Now, he's saying that, actually, meekness is the opposite of being out of control. So it's not weakness, but supreme self-control empowered by the Spirit, Galatians 5:23. Blessed are those who hunger and thirst for righteousness, for they shall be filled. Filled with what? Filled with your hunger and thirst for righteousness as you want a right relationship with God. He says, don't worry, one day you will be. You'll have that right relationship with God. You will be filled. This next one is very obvious. Blessed are the merciful, for they shall obtain mercy. In another place, he tells us, the way you mete out mercy is the same way you're going to get it.
1: Yes.
0: For those of you that are hard-hearted, you want to lower the boom and be this and that and hard, he said, watch it. The same you're going to be dealt with. So that's kind of obvious. Those who are merciful receive mercy, and in the same measure that you mete it out, you're going to get it back. Yes. That's what the Lord is saying. Before you start rolling your eyes inside and looking at me like I'm saying something that's not biblical, please read along with me. This is Matthew 5 now at 5:9. Blessed are the peacemakers, for they shall be called the sons of God. Those who are naturally inclined to just keep the peace, not always starting something. Keep the peace, for they shall be called the sons or children of God. Blessed are those who are persecuted for righteousness' sake, for doing the right thing, you suffer. For theirs is the kingdom of heaven. Then he goes on to, blessed are those who, when they revile you and persecute you and say all manner of evil against you falsely for the loving Jesus, for his sake. He says, rejoice and be exceedingly glad, for great is your reward in heaven, for so they persecuted the prophets which were before you. Then he goes on to similitudes. You're like the salt of the earth, you'd be the light of the world and this sort of thing. Now I want to jump over that because that is where he starts showing his authoritative ability to say, I know you heard this, but I'm telling you what the law really means. And you'll see here in Matthew, his audience was primarily a Jewish audience. Or his focus, I should say, was primarily to the Jewish audience, because he begins to comment on the law. And he's letting you know what the real meaning of the law is. He goes on, I'm skipping these, I'm just going to go over it quickly. He tells you about murder. You think murder is to only actually kill somebody physically. He says no. Even just thinking falsely about something is actually murder because it's in your heart. He goes on to say about adultery. You think adultery is when you physically sleep with someone only. He says no, you did it in your mind, you did it. He's letting you know the full standard of what the law actually meant. Then he goes on to divorce, and he talks about that. And he goes on to making oaths. You didn't make the heavens, you didn't make the earth, so don't swear by anything. Right? He says, you don't even swear by your head because you can't make one hair of your head gray or black. He's not talking about using dye. He means by naturally willing it so. So he's saying, since you don't have the power of these things, don't swear by them. So now, you notice that's commenting on the law. When we have the version in Luke, who himself was a Gentile, Luke does not focus on the law aspect as much as he focuses on the same essential message. But the first four Beatitudes, Luke gives almost the same. And then he goes to four woes. That's the difference in the rendition of Matthew and the rendition in Luke of essentially the same passage, which gives scholars reason to believe it could have been the same occasion. But it could have been a different occasion. We're not going to argue about that. But now look at this. And another thing. When Jesus spoke, he spoke in Aramaic, but Luke and Matthew are translated in Greek. So that's owing for some linguistic differences. Just saying this for the record. I didn't get to the message yet. This is just background so we can now understand when we get to the message, right? Because what I really want to highlight today is not where I just went. Now, you have heard it said. When you say hear Jesus say, you have heard it said this and that, but I say unto you, that's him saying, you heard the law of Moses and you've known the traditions of the scribes and the Pharisees, but I'm telling you what even the law of Moses really meant. Now he could do that authoritatively unlike anybody else because he's God from heaven. He's letting you know I'm the one that sent the law in the beginning and I'm telling you what the intent was, what it really meant. Luke 6:27.
1: But I say unto you which hear, love your enemies, do good to them which hate you, bless them that curse you, and pray for them which despitefully use you.
0: Now, see, some people thought, and especially strict dispensationalists, they argued those standards are too high to be lived right now by anyone. Jesus must have been speaking about a time when we're going to be in the millennial kingdom, a physical millennial kingdom, and he will be here himself ruling. We will be able to do it because now we're made over. Well, Jesus says, I expect that of you right now. He was talking to his audience then saying, I expect a radical, active call to a new way of life. So he wasn't saying wait until we get to the millennial kingdom, some future era when all things are beautiful and perfect. No, he didn't say that. So for those that argue, and that is an alternative view, some strict dispensationalist feel, it's not for now. You'll hear people saying, oh, those are kingdom standards. Mm-hmm. Doesn't his kingdom exist now?
1: Amen.
0: It does. In the realm of those he influences. This is his kingdom. Now, the physical kingdom, when he comes back to earth and we'll be with him, that's the millennial kingdom. We're not talking about that. Truly, we'll be doing it then. But Jesus said, I expect this standard of you all now. If you're my disciples, he said, live like I lived. Walk like I walked. Same thing as live like I live. Think like I think. Don't think like the world. Then he says, what is it if you love someone who loves you? Don't even sinners do that? So obviously he's talking about right now. He's not speaking of wait until some future era when I'm here physically ruling. He says, no, I expect it of my disciples now. The world will know you belong to me. That's another thing, saints. Stop trying to fit in with this world. It's time for Christians to say, I simply don't agree with this world. I agree with my Lord and Savior Jesus Christ. And listen, you're going to say, that's going to isolate me from a lot of people. Why are you trying to join them? We are to be peaceful, get along with everyone, loving, but just don't join them in sin. Yes. But all that lies within you, follow peace with all men, not just church members, everybody. We represent Jesus. You're fair, you're honest, you're polite, you're indulging, you're engaging, you're just not sinful. It doesn't mean join people when I say we have to get along with everyone. Everyone. Yes, love every... He just said love your enemy. Mm-hmm. Now I know what you'll say. He doesn't mean that literally. Well, we're going to explain that when we get to the Matthew reference because it's more easily stated. But carry on with Luke 6:29.
1: At verse 29. And unto him that smiteth thee on the one cheek... offer also the other.
0: Do you really think Jesus meant stand there and be abused all day long? We're going to explain that in a minute. Carry on.
1: And him that taketh away thy cloak, forbid not to take thy coat also.
0: Do you think he was literally saying, go naked?
1: No, sir.
0: Somebody says, I want your shirt. He said, give him your overcoat too. We're going to explain that. Carry on.
1: Verse 30, give to every man that asketh of
0: thee. Do you really think he's saying give your children's bread money to anyone that asks you for your money? Do you not see how people all, that's why some strict dispensationalists say that's a high standard and no one can live that now. He must mean when we're in the kingdom and we're all just like Jesus. That's what he's talking about. No, why do you take everything he says literally? That's why he was so misunderstood. Let me give you an example. When Jesus said, get that log out of your own eye before you try to get that speck out of your brother's eye, do you think he meant you were walking around with a redwood forest log, a tree in your eye? So why is everything taken literally? He's speaking we'll get to that in a minute. He was not speaking literally about everything. How about when he says, if your right hand causes you to sin, cut it off. Do you think he was advancing mutilation, self-mutilation?
1: No, sir.
0: So we have to think and study to see what he was talking about. Amen. Obviously, it's something deeper. Obviously. Do you see what I'm saying?
1: Yes, sir.
0: So, give me your wallet. No, okay, but it's my rent in there. Jesus said, give me all. Really? Use common sense. We're going to get to that. Yeah. Carry on.
1: Verse 30, give to every man that asketh of thee, and of him that taketh away thy goods, ask them not again. And as ye would that men should do to you, do ye also to them likewise.
0: That's called the golden rule. Now, didn't he just sum up what he was saying? He says, as you would want done to you, that's what you do to someone else. But carry on. I want you to finish this section.
1: 32, for if ye love them which love you, what thank have ye?
0: If you love somebody that loves you, what's the big deal?
1: Yes.
0: Go on, Jesus. What did he say next?
1: For sinners also love those that love
0: them. Sinners love their people who love them.
1: Yes.
0: Do you see him calling us to a higher standard now? Not waiting till we get to the millennial kingdom. He's saying, my followers think and act like I do.
1: Amen.
0: We're called to a higher standard. I want you to pay attention. I want you to see that it's written here. He says, what is music? But that's my sister, my brother. I love him. And how about the fella that just mistreats you? Are you loving him too? And by the way, love does not mean giddy, ooh, warm. It means goodwill toward. It doesn't mean you have to go hang out with this person or love in that sense like you love your wife. It's not talking about that. Love. Understand what Jesus is saying. Be goodwill toward everyone, even your enemies. My enemy, yes, be goodwill toward them. Let me jump ahead and tell you what Jesus was doing. You know what Jesus was saying? Take the upper hand away from the bully.
1: Yes. Yes. Amen.
0: That's the bottom line of what he's saying. But he's saying, do it and keep your dignity and don't let them change your character. Amen. That's what that's the bottom line of where we're going here with all this. Amen. He says you're held to a higher standard. Didn't he also say, except your righteousness exceed the righteousness of the scribes and the Pharisees, you shall in no wise enter, meaning you're not saved.
1: Amen.
0: So we're required to go above and beyond. It looks ridiculous to forgive this guy. I know you're not led by the Spirit, but the Spirit led people, allow the Spirit to lead them.
1: Yes.
0: Galatians 5:23, manifest the fruit of the Spirit. All of you right now sitting there, yeah, but I'm not. You're not led by the Spirit. It is not I that is saying this. It's the Word of God. And here's what the problem is. You would like the Word of God to read as you want it to read.
1: Yes.
0: You're not hearing Jesus yet. And Jesus is saying, my standards are higher than the average. Not the average, than anyone that's not in my camp.
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0: Habitual behavior dictates or manifests membership. Simply put, you either agree with Jesus or you don't.
1: Amen.
0: So stop with the church hats, church suits, church lingo, church testimony song. Stop with all of that if you're not in the mind of Jesus. Let this mind be in you, which was also in Christ Jesus.
1: Yes.
0: Do we stumble? Everyone stumbles once in a while. That's why the title habitual behavior.
1: Yes, sir.
0: What you do habitually manifests, shows where you belong, shows what membership you belong to. And it says in 1 John 3:10, either to God's camp, children of God, or children of the devil. You cannot get clearer than that. I want you to keep going back to that scripture and then go to 1 Corinthians 6:7. And remember, to suffer yourself to be cheated, defrauded. He's talking about in a personal way. Again, he's not talking about in terms of maintaining church order and church discipline and peace.
1: No, sir.
0: He's talking about personal retaliation. We'll get to that. But if you love those who love you, what credit do you have? For even sinners love those who love them.
1: Yes.
0: And if you do good to those who do good to you, what credit do you have? Even sinners do the same. And if you lend to those from whom you hope to receive back, what credit? You know, that's something. You're nice to someone that you know can repay you. Did God get any glory out of that? Think about it, saints. Now, not that you can't also do good or lend to someone who can, but if your intent is, well, I'll give you this 10, but I want it back by Tuesday. You know what he's saying? When you lend, count it lost. He can't be saying that. Oh, yes, he is. His standards are different to yours.
1: Amen.
0: You want him to be saying, but I expect my mind back by Tuesday. Maybe some interest too. He's saying when you lend, count it gone. Carry on at verse 34.
1: Luke 6:34. And if ye lend to them of whom ye hope to receive, what thank have ye? For sinners also lend to sinners to receive as much again. Love ye your enemies, and
0: that
1: do
0: is
1: good.
0: That is have goodwill toward. Not that giddy, warm, fuzzy feeling of, oh, I just love you. It's not that. Yeah. That's not what he's talking about here. He's saying be good-willed towards your enemies.
1: But love ye your enemies and do good and lend, hoping for nothing again.
0: Didn't I say that? Lend, hoping for nothing.
1: Yes.
0: Not so when am I going to get back that five I lent you? No. He says if you're lending it honestly or giving it even is even better. He's saying then just give it. Yeah. Carry on. Now look at this.
1: And your reward shall be great.
0: Look at the bottom line here. For all that he just said, and this includes the Beatitudes, for all that he just said, look at how he sums it up.
1: And your reward shall be great, and ye shall be the children of the highest.
0: Now, does he mean only in heaven? No, he's saying you'll be those who are among the saved right now, children of God. Amen. Another euphemism, saved. Amen. Your behavior shows where you belong, what membership you have. I want you to see that. He says, you will be sons or children of the Most High. That is God. Now, why does he say that? Because children of God should bear the indelible stamp of his moral character, since God is loving and forgiving and gentle and kind and long-suffering and forbearing. You, his children, should be like he is. Emulate your father. That's the bottom line message here. When you don't, you're showing you don't belong to him. I tell you right now, for those of you that are so conceited or I'm right, you're showing you don't belong to him. He has a different standard. It is far higher than the average human being or carnality. Far higher. He demands a high standard. And look at this. For he is kind to the unthankful and evil. So why does he say that? Because we're supposed to be like he is. Therefore, look at his bottom line here.
1: Verse 36. But be ye therefore merciful.
0: Be merciful. Why?
1: As your Father also is merciful.
0: See how we're supposed to bear the indelible stamp of God? He's merciful.
1: Amen.
0: Now, he goes on another place to say, doesn't he even make it sunshine and rain on the evil people as well as good? He's saying, saints, listen to me. God is saying, if I do it, Jesus is saying, if I do it, who are you?
1: That's true.
0: Why do you keep calling me Lord, Lord, and you don't do what I do and tell you to do? I said, forgive, be merciful. But this one did me wrong. We all did him wrong. And while we were still in our sins, what did he do? Got you in this net and dragged you on in while you were in your sins. Now, who is it you can't forgive? Saints, listen to this message. Habitual behavior manifests membership, shows who you are, where you belong, what you do habitually. He says, be merciful, for your Father is also merciful. Then he goes on, judge not. Of course, we know what this means, because he said at another place, judge righteous judgments.
1: Amen.
0: But judge not, and you
1: shall not be judged.
0: Condemn not.
1: And ye shall not be condemned.
0: You know the inverse of that is true? If you judge and if you condemn, you shall be judged and you shall be condemned.
1: Amen.
0: I hope you see that he calls us to a far higher standard.
1: Amen.
0: Then he goes on to say,
1: forgive and ye shall be forgiven.
0: Saints, do you live by this? Forgive and you shall be forgiven.
1: Yes.
0: I like the way we make excuses, but he didn't mean in the case that he qualify that?
1: No, sir.
0: Now, I've often said this too. When he forgave us, did he hold back a little bit? Why do we?
3: Amen.
0: He forgave us every whit. He forgave us before we were born, knowing every sin we were going to do. Did you ever ponder that? And now somebody did something against you and you're still holding, what is it? He just said the way you want to be forgiven, forgive. And then Jesus in another place says, as your Father's forgiven you, in the same manner forgive others. That's every whit. Give and it will be given to you. Be generous, he's saying. Good measure, pressed down, shaken together, meaning beyond what you've given, you shall be given back. You're looking for it all in this life? Maybe some in this life, but he certainly knows God doesn't forget. You'll get it in this life and or the next.
3: Yes, sir.
0: Remember Jesus said to the place, no one gave up father, mother, homes, opportunity that won't get a hundredfold. You either believe that or you don't. Or you can be like the communists and their doctrine, religion is just pie in the sky, with Karl Marx and his philosophy. Just pie in the sky to keep the people, it's called religion, the opiate of the people. Something to keep you just drugged up until you die. We don't believe that. We are faith-filled people.
3: Amen. Amen.
0: Shaken together and running over into your bosom. For with the same measure that you use, it will be measured back to you. I hope you see that, saints. Do you see that? Your same measure of forgiveness, of giving, of kindness, same you're going to get back.
3: Amen.
0: Now, let's do some explanation here. Let's go back to Matthew 5:38. Now, Jesus was commenting on those various points in the law, like murder, adultery, divorce, oaths, and now retaliation. Here, when he speaks of eye for an eye or retaliation in general, he is saying, first of all, he's not speaking of criminal offenses or military aggression. He's not. He's speaking of personal retaliation. You getting back at someone that did you wrong. This is what he's talking about here. So keep that in mind.
3: Matthew.
0: When Jesus starts off with, you have heard it said, you know he's about to say, but here comes the real actual meaning. You've heard it said, an eye for an eye. Read, please.
4: Matthew 5:38. You've heard that it has been said, an eye for an eye and a tooth for a tooth.
0: Now, first of all, that was to make sure that punishment did not exceed the bounds of equity, meaning they wanted to make sure what was done got a fair recompense.
3: Yes, sir.
0: And this is during the time of the law of Moses, when he is forging a society that's based on some kind of fairness, God's standard. So if you cause someone to lose his eye, the standard of the Moses day was you can lose your eye. If you punch someone's tooth out, somebody can punch your tooth out. That's the way it was then. Now, Jesus is going to give you the full actual meaning of that. What he was saying is, again, I already hinted at it by saying, take away the advantage of the bully.
3: Amen.
0: That's all he's saying here. Now, let's get to that.
4: Verse 39, but I say unto you that ye resist not, but whosoever shall smite thee on thy right cheek, turn to him the other also.
0: When he says resist not, he means, I tell you to resist not an evil person. Now, do you think that he's saying literally? Someone's about to grab and beat up your sister. You say, oh, let him. I don't resist him. I'm not saying that. What he is saying essentially is, force the aggressor, take away the aggressor's advantage and take away the bully's upper hand. When he says, when someone slaps you on your right cheek, the assumption here is that you're dealing with a right-handed person facing you. A right-handed person facing you was give you a backhand that was a backhand on the right cheek. In that ancient day, though, that's considered a demeaning sign. When you slap someone with the back of the hand, you did it to a slave, a servant, or someone you're saying, clearly you're beneath me. It's dismissive, a backhand lick. Now, why does he say turn the other cheek to the left to them? Because they have to come back with this one. That is the way you hit someone that was your equal. So you just took away the bully's upper hand by saying, ah, now you just called me your equal. First you insulted me, now you have to call me your equal. Now he's not saying stand there and get smacked. He's using an example based on ancient customs. Ancient custom said the backhand was the way you slap someone. When you slap someone with the open palm, that person you're considering your equal or with a fist. That is giving them status. This was a demeaning kind of thing. And that's why, and it's based on a right-handed world. Most people are right-handed. So he's saying, if they slap you on the right cheek, how do they slap on the right cheek? Facing you, they have to use the back of their hand. This is the way it was commonly, that's what he's referencing. These are the kinds of things that we have to research and study. Why is he saying that? Because if that's not the case, then you would stand there all day long. Do you think he's saying, let someone abuse you all day long? He's saying, no. Take the aggressor's advantage away and get back your dignity, because when they're coming back this way means they're now treating you like an equal. He's just using something everyone of that day would have understood, that a backhand slap meant you're beneath me. But when you come back this way, you're saying that you're equal. So Jesus said you just took away the aggressor's advantage of making them feel superior to you by forcing them to raise your level. So he's not saying stay there and be slapped. Why do you take him literally on everything? Certain things are not meant to be taken literally. Stand there and take a physical beating. That's not what he's saying. Amen. He's saying force the bully to give you dignity by being more than that person is. Don't let them dictate now your behavior, your disposition, your attitude, just because he's an aggressor. Figure out a creative way to make this person give you back your dignity. He goes on to make another case. Look.
4: Verse 40.
0: That's when you're talking about someone, let me give you the right wording on this one. Someone infringing on your personal dignity. This infringes on your personal dignity, right? Now, watch this.
4: Verse 40, and if any man will sue thee at the law and take away thy coat, let him have thy cloak also.
0: Now here he's saying lawsuits against you to gain your personal assets. He's talking about someone that sues you frivolously to gain your personal assets. Now here's what he's referencing. When he says, if they sue you for your shirt, give them the overcoat too. In ancient Jewish society, it's illegal. It was against custom and against their rules to take someone's cloak or outer garment, because it served as an overcoat and a blanket at night. And it's against the law to even keep that for a debt. You cannot take their cloak. So Jesus is making a point saying, if someone takes you to court, now let's say you're going into court, I'm suing him for his shirt, the undergarment. Jesus says, give him your cloak also. Now, he's not saying do that literally. But his point is, in the imagery that he's using, if someone takes you to court and sues you for your shirt, and you say, you know what, take my outer thing. Now, I walk out of court naked. Isn't it ridiculous of you to make me walk out naked when you know our custom is you cannot take someone's cloak? You have to research this to understand why he said these things. His audience of that day knew what he was talking about. Now, you look ridiculous suing me over a shirt, and now I'm walking out of court with my loincloth on only, naked. Do you see what he's saying? Take the upper hand away from the bully. Yeah. Oh, you wanted my shirt? I'll give you my cloak, too. Now, you've gotten back your dignity, and now this person's standing there looking silly because you made this man walk out in public. I understand the sensitivities of that day. You don't make a person walk out naked. So Jesus is saying, take the upper hand away from the bully or the aggressor. He wasn't saying literally, give them all your clothes and go out naked. He's saying, if you left the court, you've got a picture of this back then. Somebody going into court fully clothed and going out completely naked. And you're standing there with his clothes. And it's against your customs to even take their cloak for a debt. You have to appreciate these ancient customs and sensitivities, why Jesus used these particular examples. If you know the customs of that day, you'll understand why Jesus used the examples and the illustrations he used. Look at this next one. Another one that easily you can look it up and find this one out. This is one of the easiest to look up and find out. That and the hand slapping. All of them are, if you research them. Listen.
4: Verse 41, and whosoever shall compel thee to go a mile, go with him twain.
0: Here I am going my way. In that day, a Roman soldier had the right to compel a citizen to carry his gear, his military gear, which is about 60 to 100 pounds. This is what Jesus is alluding to. A Roman soldier had the right to say, come here, carry my gear. But you could only do it for 1,000 Roman paces or 2,000 steps, which is a mile. Now, at the mile mark, if you count it, at the mile mark, you can drop his gear and say, that's it, I did my mile. Jesus is saying, this person that infringes on your personal freedom, take that upper hand away from them by saying, a mile, I'll go with you too. Now you have your dignity, and you've taken away this person's upper hand of making, come here, carry my gear, a mile. Oh, I'll take him 2 miles. Because you had the right to had to carry the Rome ruled. So you had to carry the Roman soldier's gear. But when you got to the exact point, because you could count, 1, 2, 3, 4, 5, you can count. When you get to that, you can say, centurion or officer, and drop it, and you have the right to go your way. Jesus says, no. Don't let him take your dignity. Make it a level playing field by saying, no, let's go another mile. Nice. Oh, my. Do you see what Jesus is saying? Are you all appreciating this higher standard Jesus calls us to? That's why he says, if someone requires you to go a mile. He's not saying someone's literally going to require you. He says, don't let them infringe on your personal liberty and take your dignity. Maintain your dignity, but come back in a very Christ-like manner of saying, just a mile? Let's go too. You maintain your dignity without coming down to the level of escalating hostilities. Because when you keep escalating hostilities, what happens? First of all, you're not living by Jesus' standards. And now you break out in the fight and it's war. Jesus said, here's how you mitigate the circumstance. You say, let's go a mile. All right. And don't say, yeah, Mr. Officer. No. Don't see, now you're invoking an attitude and all this kind of thing. You're saying, all right. Because the centurion, the Roman soldier had the right to compel a civilian, carry my gear. Why? Because Rome, they were the masters. And they could compel you if they see you, hey, come here. Didn't they compel Simon to carry Jesus' cross? They had the authority. Come, carry this beam. So Jesus says, let me tell you, keep your dignity. But think like I think. They compelled you to go 1 mile. Tell them you'll take it 2. He asked for your shirt. Give him your overcoat. Now, because you just turned the tables. They wanted to make you look ridiculous or infringe on your rights or your dignity with a slap. Make them slap you back with the left. Now, when coming back this way, you just elevated me again to your status. But don't take that literally. Jesus used an example that everyone would have known that a right cheek slap meant from a right hand backhand. Now, if you give him the left, he has to come back that way. Which is what you do to equals. Oh, you want my shirt? I'll give you my coat. But it's against the law. It's against their rules to take anyone's overcoat, even to pay a debt. If I owed you, but back then clothing were like good collateral. That's why it says don't have many changes of garments. It was like wealth. Like today, silver and gold. It was wealth. So if you had a lot of changes of garments, it meant you were rich. That's why you could not take the person's overcoat because it also served as a blanket at night for many. And you can't take away someone's blanket. So, Jesus used these examples on purpose. He's not literally talking about getting slapped all day long. He's not talking about going naked to prove a point. He's not talking about walking literally a mile. He's saying when someone infringes on your freedom, your liberties, give them even more. Amen. To show that they're not running things, they're not in control, and you maintained your dignity. Now, let me tell you something. Anybody right now that's going, oh, I don't know if I can do that. You just said that to Jesus. Then let me go back to what he said. Why callest thou me Lord, Lord? Luke 6:46. That's why I said, stop getting up here testifying and singing, I'm Jesus only, and you don't agree with him. Why are you calling him Lord, Lord? You don't live by his standards.
3: Amen.
0: These are Jesus' standards, not for some future physical millennial kingdom. It's for right now.
3: Amen.
0: And yes, the world is going to say, you guys are stupid. Well, they said that of Jesus. Whose company would you like to be in? I mean, it's time for Christians to start standing up and being Christians. Stop trying to fit into this world. I say this over and over, that doesn't like you anyway. Jesus said that they hated me. We're called to act differently. It's not a choice. And I'm telling you right now, in your hearts, you know whether you're going, he ain't mean that. Jesus didn't actually mean that. All right, then when you get ordained and you become the bishop, then you come up here and tell him what it did mean. Right now, let me read what I know it says right here. And after studying it, I know this what it means. Everyone can't amen that. Amen. Anyone slaps you on the right cheek, turn them to give them the other, the left. If anyone wants to sue you and take away your tunic or your shirt, give them your coat also or your cloak. Anyone compels you to go a mile, go with him too.
4: Luke 6:42, give to him that asketh thee, and from him that would borrow of thee, turn not thou away.
0: Now that is to say, you see someone is in need, and you turn away and act like you don't see them. Now Jesus is not saying give up everything you have to anyone that asks. He is saying have a general mindset of detachment of your personal property.
3: Amen.
0: Be generous. That's all he's saying. He is not literally, and this is where people take it literal. See, Jesus said you have to give me if I want to borrow from you. Another place he says if they take from you, don't go get it back. Just let them have it. He is not saying someone runs up and steals your bag and your wallet, your ID. Oh, let them say, don't trip. If I can keep my, but his point is your general attitude should be one of giving and freely and easily giving with a spirit of generosity. That's what he's saying, thanks.
3: Amen.
0: Do you understand what I'm saying, saints? Jesus is not saying be foolish. He's saying use the brain that God gave you and let the Holy Ghost guide your thinking.
3: Yes, sir.
0: But I mean, we're not called to be foolish. But we are called to have a certain mindset. And you can see that this mindset is based on generosity, willingness to give, taking away the upper hand from the bully. So someone that slaps you is not saying literally stand there and be slapped all day long. He's saying maintain your dignity. And let me just sum it up this way too by saying he's teaching that when you respond to unfairness and manipulation or greed, with overwhelming and unearned generosity, you strip the oppressor of their power. You refuse to let their bad behavior dictate your character, choosing instead to overcome evil with doing good. That's the bottom line of what he's saying. Not saying stand there and be slapped all day long. He's not saying go naked, go cold, and you know you need your cloak for the warmth. He's not saying give up your children's food money because someone asked you. But if you see someone in need and you know you can easily be generous and give them this, he says, don't turn away. He says, don't act like you didn't see them.
3: Right.
0: How many of us, and I say us, when you see someone standing there panhandling and it's two lanes, you go in the outer lane so you don't have to be near them in the closer lane so you have to do the eye to eye, straight up, face to face. You've never done that? Or walking down the street, you see someone looks like they're about to ask you something. You conveniently act like you got to cross the street, go to the other
4: yes.
0: side.
4: Yes.
0: Or in some way avoid. That's what he's saying. Don't do that. Uh-huh. Now, if you feel the person's going to harm you physically, you're in some kind of danger, the person looks like they're mentally challenged or may be violent. He's not saying, Jesus, Bishop says, stand right there and just be beaten up. No, use common sense.
3: Yes, sir.
0: But clearly you can see this person is destitute. Mm-hmm. This person's in need. He's saying, then even your enemies, show them goodwill, love thy enemy.
3: Amen.
0: He was giving us examples that the ancient world would have clearly understood that was an insult backhand, and coming back made me an equal again.
3: Yes.
0: That's not good to be hit either way, but he was showing by extreme examples how we are to be. That's what I love about the way the Lord uses these examples. And that's why I challenge you all by saying, keep going to 1 John 3:10. This is how we know which camp you belong to.
3: Yes, sir.
0: It's the way you react. I have a lot more to say on this subject. I believe that's where I wanted to go today. But I mean, there are many more scriptures I wanted to give you. But I've given you enough, if you paid attention, to the examples of what determines whether you are or are not a child of God, I'll go through them again quickly. John 14:15, 1 John 3:10, 1 John 2:3-6, 1 John 2:29, 1 John 3:24. You can't say I didn't give you enough scriptures. 1 John 5:2, Matthew 7:16-20, John 13:35, Romans 8:14, Philippians 2:14-15, and Luke 6:46. And by the way, for those that think, oh no, Jesus just said that for a future time to come, I want you to know that the apostles backed that up. Paul backed it up with Romans 12:9-21. Peter backed it up with 1 Peter 3:8-17. And John, of course, backed it up with all the John references I just gave you. Peace be unto you.
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That's Joni Avi Batut. 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I see you made it back, and I made it back. 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
1: We're doing a lot of retro interviews, people whose names I'm sure you know. And here's one of them. Let's go back to an interview I did with the one and only Don Rickles.
2: Do you think of yourself as a superstar?
3: Oh, no. The word superstar is somebody that has captured every field in the world. I mean, it was just the entire world. Bob Hope is a superstar. I don't want to get into starting the name. Superstar is a big word. That's everybody that's captured every medium and is a master star in every medium. I would like to think myself as a pretty big star, but certainly not a superstar. Maybe that'll happen someday, but at this point I could just say a very capable star.
2: The reason I ask you is when you get up in the morning, you live in Beverly Hills, which is, you know, one of the ultimate places to live. 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
3: My wife telling me to get in the car and take the kids to school.

How many of you remember a song by Conway Twitty called It's Only Make Believe? Here's a takeoff on that with Country Yossi.

0: That's by Rebecca. 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

That's Yitzhak Cohen. Hey, you want to do this tomorrow? I'll be here if you will. Have a great day, and I'll talk to you again at 9 o'clock.

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12: Good evening, everyone. Welcome to the Scott Dorsey Show. We thank God for another opportunity to come before you on this wonderful venue and be able to talk about great things that are happening in our community and all over the world. And so, as we always do, we're thankful that God has provided another day and another opportunity to come before you As I always do, I start off every show with prayer. And today is a beautiful day. I hope all are having a wonderful and terrific Tuesday. And let us pray. Dear Lord, we thank you for this day. We thank you for the opportunity to come together in conversation and connection and purpose. We thank you for the people in our community who quietly and faithfully do good, serve others, and make life better, one act of kindness at a time. Bless this show, Lord, and everyone who's listening. May these conversations encourage the hearts, inspire hope, and remind us that compassion, service, and love still matter. God, our words today, help us speak with honesty, wisdom, and grace. And yes, Lord, thank you for laughter because joy helps us carry us through. Thank you, Lord. In Jesus' name we pray. Amen. We're thankful again for the opportunity to come before you. As always, we give you greetings from Macedonia Ministries at 2633. I always say Hillcrest Avenue, right off of Germantown Pike. We are a church that's open 24 hours, 7 days a week, 363 days out of the year. We are blessed to be serving the East Norrington, Norristown area. We're thankful for what God has done through our ministry. We have Bible study noonday every

at NBCMinistries.org, and that's just NBCMinistries.org. So we're thankful for all of you who may come by and stop by. And we have a wonderful Mother's Day service. Elder, one of our wonderful evangelists, Lisa Cato, will be blessing us this week in the Mother's Day sermon. And then on Father's Day, we will have our assistant pastor, Elder Terrence Cato, bless us with the word of God for our Father's Day service. So please remember to, again, every day is a good Mother's Day, and give moms all the honor each and every day. So just wanted to give that little shout out for the things that we are doing at Macedonia. You also know that I am a huge sports fan. I'm kind of crying today a little bit after my Sixers loss last night to those awful New York Knicks, who I struggle with every day. I used to think I dislike the Celtics more than the Knicks, but I think they're on the same page. And so I'm trying to, get over my wounds, but I figure it would be a rough game last night at the Garden. And so we'll see how things progress. But please, Tyrese Maxey, can you score more than 2 points in the first quarter and drive a little bit to the basket? I know we love Embiid's back, but he hasn't played six games in a row for almost 4 years. So again, let's remember, he's a walking wounded bandit. All right. And so you got to be careful that we can get as much out of him, but let's be careful. And can I just say one thing to Jaylen Brown, who's complaining about the flopping of Embiid? Does anybody ever see Jaylen Brown of the Celtics? Every time he makes a move to the right or left, he uses his elbow to move people out of the way. I think that's also flopping. But, who knows? We just got to call it real. And I have to always give my little sports input, because I am a Philadelphia frustrated fan in every sport, even with my Flyers, who are 0-2 right now. The Hurricanes are a real good team and probably can win the NHL title. And so who knows? But hey, they can come back just like the Sixers came back and beat those Celtics. And hey, all those Celtic fans who yelled at us about wanting to play them. I guess we did want to play them, because at the end of the day, we did beat them. So, hey, who's the joke on, okay? And again, Jaylen Brown, stop crying and just get over it. We beat you, and here we are. So, again, we'll see. I'm going to try to do the day without talking about my Eagles, but that's very hard. I just can't wait for football season to start and just see how our Eagles progress. But again, I just want to give that little shout out to both the Sixers and the Flyers. And also the Phillies have been playing much better. Still got to work on some pitching there. But hopefully with a new manager, we'll see how things go. But they got to pick it up, because, again, those Atlanta Braves are playing well. And the Phillies have a lot of ability, a lot of talent. And so hopefully as they progress in the season, they'll get this thing rolling, and we'll see how things go. Again, to all of those who may be strangers to our town, Philadelphia is the greatest sports town in America. And if you don't like that, well, get over it. And so that's just who we are. But I thank God for this wonderful day. Today we have a great guest who comes far, and I'm thankful you're going to hear me. I'm praying to get the name right. I know that I'm going to struggle with it, but I'm going to pray through it. But he blessed us this past Sunday. And I think every church who is in America should always be focused on having some kind of direction and missions. And so we, every first Sunday, have our Mission Sunday. And we were blessed this past week to have Bishop Moses Touare. I'm going to keep working on it. I know I didn't get it. But he is with us today as the founder of Global Worship Center Ministries and the presiding bishop
of the global cathedral.

0: Cathedral. And so welcome, sir.
1: Thank you. Thank you for having me.
0: It is a blessing to have you, and we're thankful that you could be with us today. I'm always overjoyed to have guests. And so as we begin, and I always use these opportunities as not as a more of a guest and a host kind of thing, just a conversation between brothers who come in the name of Christ. So
1: Amen. Again,
0: just make yourself feel at home.
1: Thank you.
0: We are so glad to have you here. And so tell us a little bit about what in your early years, if I could go back to the childhood of Bishop Moses.
1: Yes.
0: Tell us in those early years, growing up where you came from, all of those things, what was it like to respond to God's call?
1: Well, first, I thank you for having me here today. My name is Bishop Moses Turere.
0: Turere.
1: From Nairobi, Kenya, the East Africa. Well, I grew up in a typical African family, one of the tribes in Kenya, known as the Maasai. People well known for killing lions, and people known living in the harsh, dry areas. I come from that tribe. So I grew up like a typical child of that tribe, looking after cows. My job was to ensure that I protect the cows from lions and other predators, other meat eaters, to protect the family cows, because the cows are a big family investment. I grew up in that atmosphere, and for many years of my life, I was a shepherd. Until 1986, when a missionary from the Southern Baptist, IMB, International Mission Board, this missionary came, drove 70 kilometers or 70 miles from the city of Nairobi on this dirt road on the southern, towards the southern border of Kenya and Tanzania. He saw this Maasai village that was near the road. He came out of the vehicle and he found two men sitting under the tree. One of them was my father, the other one was my grandfather. He asked them, can I share the gospel with them? Just to appreciate what I'm about to say, historically for centuries, the Maasai people have worshipped God through witch doctors and sacrifices like cows and sheep. So these two men under the tree, my grandfather and my father, were the ones that were leading the community to worship a traditional God. So they told him, no, you cannot share the gospel with us because you're coming to tell us a new God. But out of the respect of asking us as elders, we're going to allow you to get into the village and share the gospel to the, or share your message, because they didn't know the gospel. Share your message to the women and young boys. And the reason they say that, because historically in our communities, young men, young boys and women were not allowed to make important decisions. So in their mind, they knew that even if you go to tell them that story, the story is going nowhere because they cannot make important decisions. It happens that day was my day off from taking care of livestock. So I was home that day. This was a white man, and it was a big experience for us. We pinch his skin, we pull his pen. We thought this was a big talking toy. We didn't think this person was alive. So he shared the gospel, and then he asked if there's anyone who wanted to accept Jesus. And that is the day I responded God's call. Me alongside with the two of my uncle, Reverend Jackson Tayana and Samuel, accepted Jesus. And we started the first church under the tree. We prayed under that tree. We'll come under this tree every Sunday when we remember, because we didn't have a diary, a calendar. So sometimes we didn't even know today's a Sunday. We started the first church, we started the second, and we've done 370 churches.
0: And at that time, was there a time where you thought at that moment, this is going to be my life ministry? This is going to be what I'm going to do for the rest of my life?
1: Well, after that experience of accepting Jesus, me and the two of my uncles, we went through some persecutions for in accepting a new faith, you know, for accepting a new God, which was not acceptable in our culture then. And that persecution helped me a lot to process the next phase of my life. And it is at that time, I remember one time, I was given a choice. My father gave me a choice to choose whether I will move with Jesus or I will deny Jesus and stay home. I chose Jesus and then I was sent away from home. That time, one night, it was raining during the night. I slept under the tree and I had a dream. In this dream, I saw myself standing before a large crowd of people, speaking in a foreign language, and I was talking to them about God, people from different background. And it is that time when I woke up from that dream, I had the name Global. So that's how I started this Global ministry. I believe that was a turning point. That was my turning point, my decision that this would be my life of ministry.
0: Amen. And how did those early days of experiences shape you as a pastor today?
1: I think that actually the whole issue of faith and believing God and believing the impossible can happen and believing that God can turn the impossible impossibilities into possibilities started in those early days of my life. Because we had nothing much to work with. I did not have the knowledge. I did not have the discipleship. I did not have the mentorship. I did not have the resources. I did not have the home. And yet, I followed God, and God kept turning the story. God kept turning the story for good. And the fact that I went through that very difficult life and still turn out as a pastor and follow God and still find myself on my feet has taught me that in every situation, God can turn things around.
0: Amen. Amen. You planted over 300 churches.
1: Right.
0: Across East Africa, right?
1: Right, right.
0: And that's extraordinary by itself.
1: Right.
0: In any, here or anywhere in the world,
1: right.
0: That's extraordinary.
1: Right.
0: What drove your passion for church planting? Because you have to have a passion
1: right.
0: to do that.
1: Two things that really drove my passion. Number one is the need on the ground. Mm-hmm. I come from a community, a community with a very rich culture. And there are some good things in our culture that can be embraced even when you become a Christian. And there are some other things in the culture that cannot be embraced. There are some practices that would be anti-Christianity and anti-humanity and anti-freedom and anti-a decent life. So the fact that I came from a community with a very rich culture and I knew some things that will sabotage their future, sabotage the future of young men from becoming the best in the society or some young ladies, that the need in the community drove me with all that passion to share the gospel and try to plant a church in every society. And I had that, and we work in this hand-to-hand with some Baptist missionary and a group of passionate, wonderful evangelists that I was their leader. And we were working together to plant these churches together. So number one, the need in the community that we could see every day. And even today, the need that practical needs that we see, the need for water, the need for a change of this culture, the need for this and this, gave me the passion to try to start one more church in every village so that a change can come to that village. Number two, it's a passion. I mean, I had such a passion, and I still have that passion for church planting, that Jesus is the way. And I wanted our people to find the way. Jesus said, I am the way, I am the life, I am the way, I am the life. And I wanted our people to find life and find the way. If Jesus is the way, I want all of them to follow that way. So that passion dropped me to plant a church in every village so that the people can find a way. Because many of the African people don't have the way. And when I found that Jesus is a way, we wanted our people to find a way.
0: And I know you mentioned at when you were at our church this past Sunday, and I found it an interesting way of describing churches. You had on one hand the rhino, and on the other hand, the rabbit. Describe those two different elements of churches in using that analogy.
1: So the rhinos and rabbit is a strategy for church planting. So we have divided church planting into two different movements. Based on the location where we are, people know the names of animals. So the first church planting movement or strategy, I describe it as rabbit. A rabbit in our country is a small animal that lives in very dry areas, requires very little food to survive, lives in underground burrows, and survive for many months without water. And yet it multiplies so fast by giving birth twice to four times a year, two times to three times a year, 9 to 12 babies each time. I use that analogy of rabbit to describe smaller churches planted in the rural areas, in communities where there are no roads, in communities where there are no infrastructures, in communities where people are nomadic, people move to follow the cows and the grass and the weather. And we use that strategy of rabbit to plant smaller churches in the rural areas, and they are planted everywhere, in the villages, in the communities, among the communities. And God has used that strategy to really bring about a big revolution and change among the communities using the rabbit. The rhino in our country, the second is a rhino. A rhino in our country is a big animal that requires a lot of food, a lot of grazing areas, water every day, and it is an endangered animal. So it actually requires security. And yet that animal multiplies so slowly by giving birth to one baby every 4 to 5 years. So I use that analogy to describe mega churches planted in the capital cities of Africa. This type of a church, it requires a highly skillful staff team, requires a lot of space for worship, requires instrument, equipment and requires different type of resources. And therefore, you can't plant that church so quickly. It takes time to be able to plant a rhino. And then, but by the grace of God, we've planted 7 rhinos so far in different capital cities of Africa. So the rhino is a big church planted in the city, but it grows so, it multiplies so slowly, just like a rhino in the wild. So we use the name of animal because people know the animal there.
0: Right, right. And so in that, what challenges have you faced while expanding ministry, either in the rhino or the rabbit? In both of those analogies, has there been any challenges in that process that you've had to deal with?
1: So mainly, there are many, but let me mention three for the interest of time. Number one is usually the culture. The culture means that as you plant these rabbits, you confront the cultural norms that had a grip on that community for generation. People has a way of worship. People has a way of knowing who God is. People has a way of doing things in the community. And therefore, when you introduce the gospel, there's usually a resistance that this is a new God. It's going to change our way of culture. And people don't like change. So people don't like change anywhere, whether it is in the cities or in the rural areas. So culture is a big way. And even in the rhinos, it's still culture, because Africa and African cities like Nairobi, they borrow so much from America. So all the stuff that goes on here in America, whether it is drinking, whether it is a funny film, whether it's pornography, whether it is even Gezim, you know, we start seeing some in Nairobi or in those capital cities of Africa. The people, it is a culture, still part of a culture. People borrow a foreign culture or a foreign practices, and the church has to confront those things. And therefore, number one challenge is always a culture, whether it's a city or in the rural area. Number two is resources, is a lack of resources, financial resources to be able to provide a small building to a church, financial resources to be able to plant a church in the city, financial resources to be able to support a rural, a pastor in the rural area, financial resources to be able to, give people the water, financial resources to be able to come with a Bible, to buy someone a Bible. So the resources is a challenge. And I know it's a challenge everywhere. It's a challenge in America, but it's more challenging in Africa. Challenging in Africa. Number three, what I would describe as a challenge is the ability to raise enough leaders. To be able to take care of the work that is multiplying so fast. I believe one of the greatest needs in the church, in any continent, whether that is Africa or America or South America or anywhere, is the enough leaders to be able to take care of the work, to catch up with the move of God, what God is doing, to produce enough leaders to take care of the work. It's kind of what the Bible says. The fields are ripe, or the work is more, but the laborers are few. So challenges, I would like to mention those three: the issue of laborers, the issue of financial resources, and the issue of culture.
0: Going back to your last point, I think talking about leadership, you're known as a leadership development specialist. And so why do you believe raising leaders is just as important as winning souls?
1: Because when I study the Bible, I notice that God has never started the ministry without a minister. When God wanted to bring humankind on earth, he started by one person, placing Adam. When God wanted to deliver the children of Israel, he went for Moses. When God wanted to bring the salvation, he went for his own son. God never started anything without a minister. So I believe that ministry is birthed by a minister, or is birthed by someone who has a burden, or someone who has a calling of God. So it's a calling that translated into ministry. And I believe that because, number two, in my experience, ministries that are started with leaders who have a call from God are the one that sustain during the challenging moments of life, the storms of life. If you have ministries that are started by people just because they for other reason, they always ended up dying. They always ended up withered together with a storm. But work that comes after calling has a way to persist and has a way to stand and to withstand the storms of life. Because there are more storms. There are storms of life everywhere. I think there are more storms of life in Africa than here. You guys don't have the storms.
0: We have some. According to where you live.
1: So I believe in the leaders, because if you have the right leaders, you're going to sustain the work. The work will stand when you have a leader. If you invest in a leader, the leader will birth the work. Go back to the rhino. The baby rhino, because it's a big, healthy rhino, that baby rhino, even though it is one, it has 93% of survival. 93% chances of survival, because it's birthed through a very healthy, strong mother. When rabbit, you lose a big percentages of rabbit in the wild, gratefully, the Lord has been gracious to us. We keep many of our churches. Sometimes we merge some, but it's very difficult to have a baby rhino die. It's the same thing. If you have churches that are birthed by good leaders, you're going to have a work that will stand.
0: And getting to that good leader, what qualities do you look for when you're identifying and mentoring future leaders?
1: Number one, you want to look for a leader who has a calling from God. Mm-hmm. You want to make sure this leader, the motive of this leader, is ministry. Number two, you want to get a leader who is excited to do what God is calling them to do. Number three, you want a leader who understand the principle of sacrifice, because Christianity is basically sacrifice. You know, Jesus paid his own blood for us to have Christianity today. And therefore, there's a level of sacrifice that goes, there's a level of sacrifice that goes into ministry. So you want a leader who understand that, with or without money, come rain, come sunshine, you need to get the work going. And there's a certain level of sacrifice that you pay to get the work going.
0: And so what advice would you give a young pastor or leaders who feel called but sometimes feel unprepared?
1: I just want to tell them, start by preparing yourself. When God wants to give you something big, he does not start by giving you the work. He starts by the process. Preparation always comes, the process before the process of preparation is as good as ministry itself. If you get into the process of preparation and get the right preparation, there's a high chance that you get ministry right. So begin by ensure that you prepare yourself, get under a good leader who can mentor you, make sure you have a proper mentorship. In terms of resources, God is going to open the door, and God has a way. When God provides the vision, he'll provide the provision. So don't rush into looking for resources. First, make sure you get the vision. You are well prepared and a good leader. And when the right time comes, God will provide the resources.
0: And on the humanitarian front, your ministry goes far and beyond preaching. Clean water, over 200,000 people daily. Mobile medical clinics, feeding programs reaching over 100,000 people. Why was it important for you to make part of your ministry humanitarian work central to your calling?
1: I believe in humanitarian work because I think Jesus was humanitarian. Mm-hmm. He saw the...
0: Absolutely.
1: He saw the hungry 5,000 people.
0: Right.
1: And he took a two fish and five loaves of bread and provided a great miracle. He did not just care about their spiritual life. He cared about what they eat. He asked the disciple, give them something to eat. So sometimes bringing a cup of water will open the door for church planting. Sometimes just to come with a cup of water does not only speak to the spiritual need, but it speaks to the physical need. So I am big in terms of humanitarian work, providing food, medical clinic, and water to the people, because I believe that is a cup of water that Jesus said, if you give someone to the cup of water in my name, you're doing it for me. So I believe it is God's way from the ministry of Jesus. It is God's way that he doesn't only meet our spiritual need, but he also speaks to our physical need. So that's why we do the water.
0: And so which of these initiatives that I mentioned has impacted you personally the most?
1: The water. I grew up in a place where there is no water. People walk for days, not just mile, days, and sometimes a whole week to go just get a container of water for their families. When I was growing up, I remember one time I went without water for so many days that I took the cow urine. I had to drink the cow urine for me not to die out of rehydration. Mm-hmm. To protect myself from rehydration, I took the cow urine myself. Mm-hmm. And I told the Lord, if I ever grow up, because you're not sure whether you grow up there, you know, you're not sure whether you're going to survive. You know, animals, wild animals will kill you and diseases will kill you. But I promise the Lord, if I ever had a chance to grow up and I have an opportunity I will contribute a solution to the problem so that children of Kenya, the African children, so that we don't have another African child to take their cow urine to survive rehydration. That is part of my passion for water, because I almost died myself. And therefore I provide water so that no other child will have to take their cow urine for them to be able to survive. No, a child will miss a school because of a lack of water.
0: Amen. Amen. And how do you balance the spiritual ministry with meeting those practical everyday needs like water? Like, all of us need water.
1: Well, I balance this way. I spend a lot of time in Kenya going to villages and cities and speaking to our leaders and do the mentorship and talk about church work. But I also take some opportunities like this one, some moments like this one, to visit America, to look for opportunities, you know, to look for people who have the heart, resources to share that can affect the life or can impact the life of a village, the life of a city, the life of a community in Africa. So I balance by balancing my time of church planting, and also out of the busy church planting time and leadership development, I take a bit of time out of that busy schedule for a moment like this to visit America, maybe 2 or 3 weeks to speak to people and take opportunities like this one to talk to people out there, to seek opportunities that can impact someone, you know, resources that can impact someone back in the village in Africa.
0: And getting to your purpose here, as you do the work that you have to do, how has the international partnerships helped expand your ministry? Are you working on doing that now with?
1: Yeah, that's why I'm here. Part of my reasons of visiting or purpose of visiting the United States is to expand the base of support, to look for support, people who can support church planting, people who can support the water project, people who can support the medical work, and people who can support the school in Africa, and people who can support the food distribution. So that is part of my purpose here, is to basically make a call and ask the people that they, you know, provide, give people an opportunity to tell them if you're willing or if you feel that God is moving your heart to help the people, and to be just to bring a cup of water to a village, to bring water to a village, to bring a medical camp to a village, here is an opportunity.
0: And how can those U.S.-based churches or even businesses, communities, build long-term relational partnerships rather than just one? Because sometimes we do one mission and then we don't ever come back. How do we build that long-term relational relationship?
1: There are two ways of building those relationships. Number one, is connecting to people like ourselves who are already on the ground, people who are not just doing it and live, people who are doing it and see those needs every day and minister to those people every day. And we also, and number two, you can build those long-term by identifying a project. Like, for example, if it is a water project, if you do that well, we encourage you to keep coming back and see this well, serve those communities, evaluating the needs on a yearly basis, and see how you can always improve that water project. You can always extend the water to other villages. So that is not just a one time. You'll be connected to an ongoing project or start a new project and partner with the people who are already on the ground to make sure that that project is ongoing. We have wonderful partners here in the States, like yourself and, you know, your church, Macedonian Ministries, and African Partnership, you know, people like Dr. Hopkins. And you can talk to them. You can talk to them because they are connected to us. And they can always help. So if you like to help, I would like to invite you to call Pastor Dorsey, and he will connect you to the right place so that you can help.
0: Amen, amen. And certainly, we're looking forward to again extending and expanding our relationship with you, of course, and also being able to go to Africa one day ourselves as we go next year with some groups of pastors, Pastor Hopkins and others. And so it has always been something as a pastor I've always wanted to do. And now through some different opportunities, those things are happening. And now that you are here, we now see it in the flesh, so to speak. And so we look forward to that. And also speaking to business leaders, because businesses have nonprofit arms to them and they have opportunities and that they do, how do you see yourself reaching out to them?
1: Well, we believe that, businesses, corporates and pharmaceutical and big corporate business leaders, they are God's platform of effecting change into communities and into families. So one of my focus in this country is to speak to the business leaders so that they support through their social corporate responsibility or support give part of their income to support the work here locally, to the communities here locally, but also international. So corporate will be a very big partner when it comes to drilling water wells, when it comes to running water pipelines, when it comes to building schools, when it comes to operating medical clinics. Corporates will be a very, very big hand of help. And that also is a great mission field for them. I mean, the water project that we are doing, I am sure if corporate leaders and business leaders get a chance to see that and support that, the kind of pitches and the experience that they bring back will even impact their businesses here locally.
0: Amen. And again, I don't want you to get in trouble, so I'm going to talk a little bit about family and legacy. You and your wife are in ministry. Talk about what that is like to have a partner, a wife who works with you and pastors with you in doing the work that you're doing.
1: Amen. I love my wife. My wife is an incredible woman, and the two of my daughters. And I'm telling you, I tell you what, it would not have been possible. Everything we do would not have been possible were it not for the support of my wife. My wife has been an incredible support in ministry. When she and I started dating, we agreed upfront that we're going to do ministry. The only reason why she's not with me in this country right now is because she's taking care of the work back at home. So she's a pastor like myself, and she helps to run the church when I'm away and get the work together and make sure that the people get the water when I'm here in the United States. So, you know, it's been a joy. It's been a great joy, a great blessing to have a spouse who supports you and who knows how to do what you're doing. In fact, sometimes she does it better than myself.
0: Amen. And you have two daughters. God bless you.
1: I have two daughters. One is 22. The other one is 15.
0: Amen. Amen. I love having children. I have a daughter and a son, and the daughter believes that she is now my parent. But
1: they do that all the time, everywhere.
0: Everywhere.
1: Yeah.
0: Lord, have mercy. I'm glad it's just not in my house. But I'm thankful. Again, I think it's important because family is part of our ministry.
1: Right.
0: And I think you were a preacher's kid, right?
1: No. I am actually the son of the witch doctor.
0: Oh, amen.
1: The son of the witch doctor. So I'm the first generation Christian in our family.
0: Amen. And that's an interesting dynamic. Coming from that background, how did that evolve? I mean, here you are coming from a witch doctor, which is as antichrist as you can be.
1: Correct.
0: And now you are preaching the gospel. How did that even affect you and your father?
1: It affected my relationship with my father in the early stages. When I accepted Jesus, my father said, you know what, this kind of stuff you're believing here are not acceptable in our family. So you got to make a decision whether you want to follow that new God called Jesus or you deny Jesus and you stay in our family. So I made a decision. I chose Jesus. So he kicked me out of the family. I was out of the home for 6 months. I was running, and to make even the matters worse, my father is a very influential man in the society, being a witch doctor or a seer. Mm-hmm. So he passed out the word that that little boy who is running around should not be accepted in any family. It was a very, very difficult time for me. So I chose Jesus. God blessed me. And of course, later we reunite with my father. I'm now one of his best sons. And, you know, he later came to the Lord. We prayed Amen. For him. We prayed for him. But and that helped us to, is coming to the Lord and him being prayed for to accept Jesus, even helped to speed up the sharing of the gospel, because not only the son of a witch doctor came to the Lord, but even the doctor himself. So I led him to the Lord. We led the people in the community to the Lord. But it was a very difficult time at the beginning. It was a very difficult time at the beginning to, you know, to how will a son of a witch doctor turn out to become a pastor? Mm-hmm. But later, it worked out as a blessing, you know, because then the people say if the son of the Laban, the Laban is a witch doctor or the seer, if he has come to the Lord, who are we? The people right. who are following
0: right.
1: us.
0: Right.
1: To lead them to worship God through sacrifices, you know, like sheep and all that. So mm-hmm. when we follow Jesus, they followed us.
0: Mm-hmm.
1: Yes,
0: that's an awesome story. We're reminded, even as Jesus, even his own family rejected him.
1: Right.
0: And so, you know, I often tell folk, you know, as you make that walk, there's going to be times where there are dividing lines, even in your own family. In your faith.
1: It is important for folks to understand that Christianity mm-hmm. has some spots of persecution. And sometimes you don't see where persecution will come from. Sometimes tribulation and persecution will come from the people you never expected. As a matter of fact, I keep saying, the people who loves you the most are the one who will hurt you the most. So it is important for folks to understand that even the you know, Christianity sometimes calls for persecution. You may be persecuted in the place of work, persecuted at home, persecuted by your own family, and persecuted by your colleagues and, you know, and your classmates. And it is important to understand, even though persecution I'm talking about in Africa involve beatings, involve cursing you out, putting you out of the family, be on the street, but they are different level of persecution. And Christian, very often, regardless of where you come from, in any continent, there is a level of persecution that goes with Christianity.
0: And interesting you said that. We're working in our Bible study in John 7 and John 8, and that's where Christ is dealing with, in conflict with those who are supposed to be the religious leaders of the time. And they're denying who he is. They're in conflict of what he's saying and his authority. And so we're trying to teach our folk and our communities that, you know, when you stand in the truth and Christ being your truth, you're going to have conflict.
1: Correct.
0: there's no way around that.
1: I don't want to make it controversial, but I just want to tell you what I want to say on this show. Sometimes the hindrance to sharing of a gospel, starting churches and changing people's lives, is religion itself.
0: Absolutely.
1: Because just like the time of Jesus, what are you saying? Mm-hmm. The Pharisees, they say, we are not used to this, even though they were religious leaders.
0: Right.
1: But this new gospel of grace that Jesus brought, they just did not accept. So that manifests even in our communities today, in churches. People say, we're not used to this kind of idea. We're not going to embrace this idea. We've been doing this for centuries and all that. People, folks don't like change. And therefore, I just want to encourage people that sometimes, just to bring change and bring new ideas, you right. get persecuted by bringing a new vision.
0: Right. Amen. Yeah, they don't like change, and they certainly don't always like grace.
1: Right.
0: Absolutely.
1: They think that we've done this all the days of our lives and all that. But it is also an encouragement. This is why Jesus died outside of Jerusalem.
0: Right,
1: he didn't
0: right.
1: do in Jerusalem. He died out of Jerusalem so that everyone can access that grace of God.
0: Amen. Amen. You already put together my Bible study tomorrow, so thank you for that. I appreciate that. Amen. And so in your leadership, and as your leader of integrity and honesty in today's world, why do you think that matters deeply to believers?
1: You mean integrity?
0: Yep.
1: Well, we are the representative of God himself. Mm-hmm. So leaders and believers in the society needs to have a high level of integrity, because we represent a God of integrity. Mm-hmm. We represent a God that did not sin. We represent a God that is sinless. We represent a God that loves people deeply. We represent a God that means his word. We represent a God that remembers his covenant. We represent a God that takes his word seriously. We represent a God that says what he means. We represent a God that, you know, that performs his promises. So when you have church leaders, when you have believers who say things they don't mean, who do things they don't mean, who are caught up in the places of compromise, that doesn't represent the God that we serve. The power of the gospel is changing behavior. You know, you know that you've encountered Jesus when you experience a power of changing your behavior and changing your, you know, changing your ways, so that we are people of integrity. So integrity is important in ministry, because a part of people don't remember what we say, but they remember what we make them feel. They remember our action more than our words. So it is important to have integrity, so that believers ought to have integrity, because the world is watching. And our action will influence the world more than our words does.
0: Amen. And I know we're wrapping up pretty soon. We're almost at that time. What does servant leadership look like to you in the practical term?
1: I think servant leadership means that servant leadership means three things to me. Number one, it means that no one is special than anybody else. We are equal before God, though we have different gifting, we have different privileges, we come from different background. But the truth is, our value is the same in God. And we need to be able to demonstrate that value. We need to be able to show that value in action, not just in words. So servant leadership is putting yourself in a place where you know and you believe you're not special more than others. We are all bought by the same blood, redeemed by the same grace, and by the same God. That's number one. Second thing that servant leadership means is servant leadership is serving by examples, so that you don't tell the people things that you don't do yourself. Or you don't, I always believe that discipleship, a great way of mentorship, is doing things as people watch, then allow them to do what they are watching you do, and then step back to allow them to do what you've taught them to do. So I believe that servanthood is basically do the things that you tell others to do. And it is easy for people to say that I'm humble, I am humble, but their action don't show servant leadership.
0: Amen. As we wrap up, any final words, Bishop? Anything that maybe a question I didn't hit today? I try to hit everything that you may want in your final comments.
1: I just want to first thank you for having me in this show. I want to thank Pastor Hopkin also to be a gracious host and take me around and make sure that I don't get messed up in America and I don't get lost. Because if you leave me on the street, man, everything looks the same in this country. And number two, I just want to tell the American people, you are great people and God has a plan for this country. You guys are so blessed. I know that you have your own issues. There are issues on the street, issues in your families, issues in your churches, issues in your... But I want you to understand that you are way far blessed than any other people that I know on the planet. And the best way to appreciate God for that blessing is to use that blessing to change the life of somebody else. So I want to tell our audience, find a way, a small way in your own way, to change the life of somebody else, whether someone across the street, someone in the church, someone in your company, someone in your place of work, someone in your family, or someone across the world from Africa or from any other part of the world. Find a way that you can use to change the life of somebody else.
0: Amen. Amen. And if you want to find out about what we're doing in missions and what we've discussed today, please give our church a call at 610-279-6240. And certainly we can draw a connection to this great mission. We're thankful for you, Bishop. We're thankful for Pastor Hopkins of Third Eternal Baptist Church. We're thankful for him, and we continue to pray for you, because if he drives anyway, like I know some of my friends drive, we need to pray even more before you leave here today. So we're thankful that, again, you're here for how long?
1: I am going to leave the area tomorrow on Wednesday, the 6th of June, 2026, but I've been in the States for about 3 weeks. I'm sailing, you know, in different part of the state for the next 3 weeks. So, but like you said, if you want to be involved or want to make any change in any kind or any question, please call the number that Pastor Dorsey provided, and we'll hooked up, buddy.
0: Amen. Now, you all have a website. Do you all have a global? Does it have a website?
1: Yes, we have the website.
0: Right.
1: The global cathedral has a website. And then the water project has a website, and I am trying to open up to that website. So to know more information about us, please go to this website. I'm pulling out in a minute. This website is at the bottom of my presentation. I'm going to get that in.
0: I might have it myself. Go right ahead.
1: Yeah. So the website is Jesus is good. I'm about to pull that out in a minute. So here is our website. If you want to know more information about us, here is our website. www.theglobalcathedral.org. www.theglobalcathedral.org or www.enjoro-limited. Enjoro is ENCHOROLIMITD.CO.KE. One more time, www.ENCHOROLIMITD.CO.KE. God bless.
0: Good evening to all. Thank you for joining the Scott Dorsey Show. 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God bless and have a great evening. Thank you once again.

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9: 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Once again, it is a pleasure to have you with us this morning. And now let's begin today's program.
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11: Good evening, everyone. 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During this time, we're going to open up the phone line to take your call. And each person is invited to give us a call if you have a question or a comment that you would like to ask about the Bible. And I'll try to respond by going to the Bible to see what we can find out about the thing you're interested in. And the Bible is the Word of God. It is unique, of course. There is nothing comparable. There is nothing in existence that rises to the level of the Bible. It is beyond all earthly writings. And that's why it's so glorious and wonderful to the children of God that God has given us this book that is his communication to us. And he communicates on a level of the spirit that our new resurrected soul will be in tune to. And so we can hear his voice. We can discern this is the voice of Christ. This is the voice of God, the voice of truth. And the rest of the people of the world, they do not have a living spirit. They do not have a born again spirit. And that means that they can sense there's something special about the Bible. Yes, it is unique. They'll look at its long history

0: because it alone is the truth. The Bible does not allow the idea that there are many pathways, that you know, we can all get to heaven going whatever way we wish to go, as long as we're going after a God of some kind, then we'll all happily meet above. Well, the Bible would condemn that in an instant, and does condemn that idea in an instant. The Bible says there is one way, one truth, one life, and it's all in the person of Jesus Christ. And Jesus Christ is the Word made flesh. Therefore, the one way, the one truth, the one life is the Bible, and nothing else, no other religion, no other philosophy. It doesn't matter. Well, they had the God of Abraham, Isaac, and Jacob also in the Old Testament. And God says, no way that you cannot get to heaven without Christ as Savior and Messiah. And if there is a religion that denies he's Savior, that denies he's Messiah — Messiah means denying he is Jehovah God in the flesh, that when he came to earth, it was Jehovah God walking amongst men — you have no salvation. You have no entry point into the kingdom of God. And okay, you did well if you were the people of God up until the coming of Christ. Fine. But there must be continuation. There must be worshiping the Savior after his coming. And if a religion fails on that point, well, they have no salvation. But the Bible is for God's elect of all nations, tribes, people, and tongues, Jew and Gentile alike. God has saved his people, a remnant out of the whole of all other peoples of the earth, and given them his Spirit. And it is in the Spirit, in truth, we worship him. We worship him, and we worship God in a program like this when we discuss the truth, when we discuss the deeper spiritual things of the Bible in truth. Then we are giving worship to the God of the Bible. Okay, let's go now to our first caller tonight. Welcome to our program. Please go ahead with your call.
1: Good evening, Chris. I hope you're feeling okay. You know, it's funny how little Christians know. I mean, it's not about my question, but just based on what you say, because the Muslim religion is here and they're wishing them well in it. And I'm like, you can't do that. There's just no understanding. And it's sad. But if you're up to it, sir, please. 2 Kings 20, 12 and 13.
0: 2 Kings 20, 12 and 13. At that time, Berodach-Baladan, the son of Baladan, king of Babylon, sent letters and a present unto Hezekiah, for he had heard that Hezekiah had been sick. And Hezekiah hearkened unto them, and showed them all the house of his precious things, the silver and the gold and the spices and the precious ointment, and all the house of his armor, and all that was found in his treasures. There was nothing in his house, nor in all his dominion, that Hezekiah showed them not.
1: 2 Chronicles 32, 30 and 31, and then one more after that.
0: 2 Chronicles 32.
1: 30 and 31.
0: In verse 30, this same Hezekiah also stopped the upper water course of Gihon and brought it straight down to the west side of the city of David. And Hezekiah prospered in all his works. Howbeit, in the business of the ambassadors of the princes of Babylon, who sent unto him to inquire of the wonder that was done in the land, God left him to try him, that he might know all that was in his heart.
1: And then lastly, Ezekiel 23, I really just want to go to 17, but I don't know if you want to.

0: read any more before that. 23:17.
1: Ezekiel 23, verse 17 through, what? Where do you want to go? 24?
0: No, from before 17 if you want, or just 17 and 18, but it's really focusing on 17. We can start at 15 if you want. I don't know.
1: Verse 14.
0: Okay.
1: That she increased her whoredoms. Well, who's this? Aholibah. She increased her whoredoms. For when she saw men portrayed upon the wall, the images of the Chaldeans portrayed with vermilion, girded with girdles upon their loins, exceeding in dyed attire upon their heads, all of them princes to look to, after the manner of the Babylonians of Chaldea, the land of their nativity. And as soon as she saw them with her eyes, she doted upon them and sent messengers unto them into Chaldea. And the Babylonians came to her into the bed of love, and they defiled her with their whoredom, and she was polluted with them, and her mind was alienated from them. So she discovered her whoredoms and discovered her nakedness. Then my mind was alienated from her, like as my mind was alienated from her sister.
0: So my question is, you know, we don't read too much about the Babylonians interacting with Judah, but just like maybe in Jeremiah, you know, God made him make a covenant. But it seems like there was a lot more going on than just what we read in Hezekiah, because it's making it seem like Judah was really going to them and wanting to be with them and mix with them, or whatever, you know, what all these words are saying. So how are we supposed to understand this? Can we, you know, say stuff like that, that they wanted, that there was a lot more going on than what is actually written? Thank you, sir.
1: Yeah. It indicates their eye, and elsewhere God points this out, that their eye was on their neighbors that were of the world, or really represented the world, and the Babylonians were a growing power in the region. And so when a nation would do well, why is that nation doing well? The Jews were under the assumption, well, God blesses you. And they even thought riches, due to maybe their origins, you know, with Abraham, Isaac, and Jacob, all very rich men. And in their travels, like for instance, with Abram, when he went into Egypt and he told Sarah, his wife, to say she was his sister, and Pharaoh took her into his house for a while and gave Abram much riches, but then it was discovered it was his wife, and he went on his way. And that happened a couple of times. Another time with the Philistines, where king of the Philistines gave him increased riches. So we see with the patriarchs that God blessed them with much wealth, and that got into the mind of the people of Israel. Remember in the New Testament, where Jesus points out at the time of the rich young ruler, when he came to him, that the rich young ruler was trying to say how he had kept the commandments all his life. And then Jesus said in verse 21 of Matthew 19, Jesus said unto him, if thou wilt be perfect, go and sell that thou hast and give to the poor, and thou shalt have treasure in heaven, and come and follow me. But when the young man heard that saying, he went away sorrowful, for he had great possessions. Then said Jesus unto his disciples, verily I say unto you that a rich man shall hardly enter into the kingdom of heaven. And again I say unto you, it is easier for a camel to go through the eye of a needle than for a rich man to enter into the kingdom of God. It's really hammering that point, that it's not enough that this rich young ruler kept these commandments, and it, apparently he had God's blessing with all of his riches. But then Jesus points out, well, it's more likely, or it's easier for a camel to go through an eye of a needle than for a rich man. And so the disciples respond in verse 25, when his disciples heard it, they were exceedingly amazed, saying, "Who then can be saved?" But Jesus beheld them and said unto them, "With men this is impossible, but with God all things are possible." We see the same kind of mindset with the friends of Job, where Job, you know, was one of, if not the richest men of the East, a perfect man, we're told. God's blessing was upon him, and his friends thought, this is a godly man. This is a godly man, until he started to lose it all. And everything was taken from him, his children, his cattle, all of his riches, even his servants were killed, many of them. And then the three friends changed their mind. Well, you had to have sinned. You had to have done wrong. And so there's that association that if you're being blessed with wealth, that God's blessing you, and it's basically the idea, all's well between you and God. Well, now, if your enemy, like the Assyrians or the Babylonians, if they're triumphing, if they're victorious over various nations, then the religious mind of the Jews, the apostate Jews, not the true Jew, the true, you know, born again child of God who was of Israel at that time, but the apostate mind, just like in the church, during the church age, there were true Christians, and then there were apostate Christians or professed Christians, and they can wander anywhere. And in the church, maybe it would help to view it that way. They have their mind on the world, their eye on the world, and over the course of the church age, they want to bring the world into the congregation. They like the whole idea of salvation. They like the gospel, sins forgiven, going to heaven, eternal life, all that's fine. But I really like my music, or I really liked, you know, entertainment of the world. And well, let's incorporate that. Let's add that to this church experience. And then we can have everything, everything. We can keep Christ. We want to be called by his name, but we'll wear our own apparel. And like it says in Isaiah, and apparel their own righteousness. We'll get our own gospel, and we'll modernize it, and we'll have rock and roll right in the congregation. And we can do a whole lot of things to kind of spice things up with the dry, boring sermon. We'll get some screens in the back, and we can even, you know, just all the craziness that has happened is a result of the world coming into the church, and the world making the church like the world. It doesn't work really in reverse, because there are too many of them, of the tares that entered in to the congregations. In ancient Israel, they would hear reports, and well, this nation is really becoming major nation and has won many battles, and so their God must be a God that is, you know, one who can bless them. And there's even been accounts of a king of Israel or it could have been a king of Judah, I can't remember, who actually took the God from an enemy that was defeated, and he took their God and brought it back and worshiped it. And it was pointed out to him, well, that God couldn't even deliver his, you know, the people who worshiped it. Why in the world would you bring it back? It just shows the perverseness of man when it comes to the worshiping of the true God. They are prone to the lie, prone to the distortion, to the perversion, to everything, you know, but the truth.
0: Thank you very much, sir.
1: You're welcome. Thank you for sharing those good verses. And let's go to the next person on the phone. Welcome to our program. Please go ahead with your call.
2: Hi, Chris. Can you read Luke chapter 2, verses 43 through 46?
1: Luke 22?
2: No, Luke chapter 2, actually verses 41 through 46.
1: Luke 2, starting in verse 41. Now his parents went to Jerusalem every year at the feast of the Passover, and when he was 12 years old, they went up to Jerusalem after the custom of the feast. And when they had fulfilled the days, as they returned, the child Jesus tarried behind in Jerusalem, and Joseph and his mother knew not of it, but they, supposing him to have been in the company, went a day's journey, and they sought him among their kinsfolk and acquaintance. And when they found him not, they turned back again to Jerusalem, seeking him. And it came to pass that after 3 days, they found him in the temple, sitting in the midst of the doctors, both hearing them and asking them questions.
2: And my question is, do you know how long, when it says in verse 43, it says, and when they had fulfilled the days as they returned, do you know how long that period of time was? Was it a week that Passover lasted?
1: Well, Leviticus 23 tells us in Leviticus 23, verse 5, in the 14th day of the first month at even is Jehovah's Passover, and on the 15th day of the same month is the Feast of Unleavened Bread unto Jehovah. 7 days you must eat unleavened bread. And unleavened bread is also called Passover. So they would have stayed for that. A lot of people would make long journeys to get there. And so they wouldn't just leave after a day. And with also tabernacles, you know, there's a extended week. Pentecost, probably we hear the day of Pentecost, but probably people would come and stay for a while before they would take their journey back. So when they had fulfilled the days, it would have been the end of the Feast of Unleavened Bread, and then they would have left.
2: So that would have been a week after? That's a week after.
1: It said 7 days in the verse in Leviticus 23. I have it, you know, sometimes you have to be very careful with the language. We know with the Feast of Tabernacles that it also speaks of seven days, and then we learn there is an eighth day and a ninth day. The ninth day is the travel day. And so I haven't looked at Passover with that kind of focus. So I would just say, well, check out the verses. At least 7 days, and probably an eighth day would be a travel day. But yeah, I'm not totally sure.
2: Okay. Yeah, I know the calculation puts this Passover on April 13th for this year, because I looked up 7 AD, because that's the year that Jesus would have been 12 and he would have turned 13, you know, near October. So that places this Passover on April 13th. So I just...
1: It was, right. He's 12, and we think, well, Jesus was born 7 BC, and so if he's 12, we might think it's 6 AD, And because 7 plus 6 is 13 minus 1. However, the time of year Jesus was born is important because he was born in the fall, most likely October 1st in 7 BC. And therefore, he would have been, he would have turned 12 in 6 AD in the fall, but he still would have been 12 entering into 7 AD when the Passover would have taken place early in the year. As you're saying, April, Jesus is still 12. He'll turn 13 later in, you know, a few months from then. So that's, you know, one of the interesting things about this, that it brings up the number 12, the number 12, because Jesus is 12. It brings up the idea of 13, because 7 BC plus 7 AD minus 1 is 13, but it also brings up the number 14. 7 BC plus 7 AD calendar years is 14. And the only other place in the Bible where I found those three numbers in view is Genesis 14, that speaks of a 12th year of Chadolamimer. And in the 13th year, they rebelled. And then it goes on to say, and in the 14th year. So there, it's an interesting relationship that this is all the information that God has given us apart from Christ's birth and a statement that he was taken into Egypt and they returned from Egypt. This is the only information we have until we get to the baptism, the time of the baptism, John's baptism in the River Jordan.
2: Okay. Yeah, I was just curious about if there's any clues to kind of figure out like when they sought him, when they were sorry and seeking him. Because it does say, like, I think in day's journey, verse 44, but...
1: Well, another interesting thing would be telling, you know, why? Why is God tell us this? Why give this bit of information? Now that we have a timeline, we can put it in 7 AD, and we know the next event in the life of Christ is 29 AD. 29 AD, and 7 to 29 is 23 inclusive years, 22 actual. That sounds familiar. You know, we've seen that. We're in a present timeline like that, 2011 to 2033. But then after the 23 inclusive, there's this 3.5 period of years of ministry. So that's the kind of thing we have to look at. See where we get the numbers 12, 13, and 14 in one place. And the only other place that I've seen, maybe there's more, is in Genesis 14 in a battle that identifies with Judgment Day. And could it be the battle of Judgment Day somehow, and then tribulation attached as, or maybe judgment on the church, since he's in their reasoning with the men inside the temple. It may have something to do with that.
2: Yeah, regarding the battle in Genesis, I was reading that not too long ago, and I thought it was interesting how 12, 13, but then you have the 14 mentioned, and it almost makes you think of the 12,000th and 13,000th year, but then because 14 is mentioned, it doesn't really fit that.
1: Well, yeah, unless you think, okay, 12,000 years, 13,000 years, what if you get to 13,000 years, like 1988, and then time goes on after that? In what millennium are you then? You're in the 14th millennium, because you've completed 13 millenniums and you've entered into the 14th millennium. And it so happens in the 14th millennium, It's all judgment. It's all judgment. Judgment, the church age is over. Judgment begins at the house of God, transitions to the world. And so I can't really remember exactly how, you know, I went through this in the Genesis 14 study, but I can't remember if there's other information, but that's one thing to think of.
2: Maybe there's also a connection with the 14 generations. I don't know, because that's mentioned in relationship to Abraham 42.
1: But. Well, there's three different 14 generations. There is from Abraham to David is 14 generations. From David to the carrying away in Babylon, 14 generations. And from the carrying away in Babylon to Christ, 14 generations. And yes, we can look at that historically. And from Abraham's birth to Christ, say, on the cross, 2167, 33 AD, 2200 years. But if you look at it spiritually, from Abraham's birth in the year 2167 BC to 2033 with the completion of Christ's second coming, if biblical evidence proves correct, you have 4,200 years. And that's a little remarkable that we're given the number 42, you know, with 42 generations, 14, 14, 14. And we're told the starting point is Abraham. So God picked the starting point. We're told the ending point is Christ. And yes, we immediately think first coming of Christ, but what if it's, you can calculate that, but what if it's got a deeper spiritual meaning to the second coming? Well, then you'd have to understand everything in there spiritually. Yes, yes. You would understand Abraham to David, David a type of Christ, 14 generations. So there is Abraham to the first coming of Christ. From David to the carrying away of Babylon, that'd be from Christ coming and establishing the church age until the end of the church age, the carrying away of Babylon. The Babylonians destroyed Jerusalem, Jerusalem in type and figure of the church, 14 generations. And from the carrying away of Babylon or the end of the church age until the second coming of Christ completes, 14 generations. Now, it's true. It's a little awkward as far as time spans. We understand from Abraham to Christ, yes, that's a long time for 14. And from Christ to the end of the church age, that's sufficient for 14. But we can't take it literal. That's the whole point. And so from the end of the church age to the end of the second coming of Christ, 14. But the main focus is 42 generations that tie into 4,200 years. And even if we go to Genesis 15, it says in Genesis 15, verse 13, he said unto Abram, know of a surety that thy seed shall be a stranger in a land that is not theirs, and shall serve them, and they shall afflict them 400 years. And also that nation whom they shall serve will I judge, and afterward shall they come out with great substance. So 400 years, and we know that God tied it to four generations, Levi, Kohath, Amram, and Aaron. And we also know the literal or the complete length of time was 430. But nonetheless, 400-year reference is given, and the Lord speaks of four generations to span that period of time, which in actuality is 430. But there is this idea, 100 years per generation, and that was the Lord speaking to Abram. And we do have, okay, maybe just another coincidence, from Abraham to Christ, 42 generations, and literally, according to the biblical calendar of history, from Abraham to a date where we expect the world will end, if biblical evidence proves correct, is exactly 4,200 calendar years.
2: Yeah, when I first saw that, I thought that was amazing with the 4,200.
1: Yeah.
2: It's also 14 times 300, 4,200. And the 300 makes me think of, I'm not sure if there's significance, but the Gideon's army, 300. But
1: yeah. Okay.
2: What, all right. Yeah.
1: Thanks. All right. Well, thank you. Thank you for calling and sharing. And let's go to our next caller tonight. Welcome to our program. Please go ahead with your call.
3: Hey, Chris. Can we look at 1 Peter chapter 3, verses 20 and 21?
1: 1 Peter 3, 20 and 21. Which sometime, and you know, we see this word, this Greek word translated sometime in a couple of places. And wherever I've seen it, it would have been better if they translated aforetime. It says, which sometime were disobedient. And you see, if we read it with our understanding, well, sometimes they're disobedient, sometimes they're not disobedient, but it doesn't mean that. It means aforetime were disobedient. That was their natural condition. When once the long suffering of God waited in the days of Noah, while the ark was a preparing, wherein few, that is eight souls, were saved by water, the like figure, whereunto even baptism, doth also now save us. Not the putting away of the filth of the flesh, but the answer of a good conscience toward God by the resurrection of Jesus Christ.
3: I have a couple of questions. The first one is, there are some churches that will use these verses to say that baptism by water is necessary. And I've known people that have been fooled by that, that believe that because of these verses that they must be baptized by water in order to be saved. So can you explain how the, number one, is the eight souls saved by water, that the water here is speaking of the word of God? I believe it is. And then in verse 21, could you explain the not the putting away of the filth of the flesh, but the answer of a good conscience toward God by the resurrection?
1: Yeah. The water that saved them, which, you know, that's very interesting. Noah, while the ark was preparing, wherein few, that is eight souls, were saved by water. And the water is the water that flooded the world and killed everyone outside the ark. And so the water would identify with the word of God, as, you know, God likens the gospel to water. And the gospel, it went forth, it declared the judgment of God. And we know in this time period that it is the word of God, the Bible, that is pronouncing the judgment on the world in a spiritual way. In the days of Noah, it was a physical manifestation where literal water, enormous amounts of water, came down from heaven, even came up from below, and flooded the whole world until everyone had died, all with the breath of life, and it rose 15 cubits above the highest mountains. If we go back to Genesis 7, in verse 20, 15 cubits upward did the waters prevail, and the mountains were covered, and all flesh died that moved upon the earth, both of fowl and of cattle and of beast, and of every creeping thing that creepeth upon the earth, and every man, all in whose nostrils was the breath of life, of all that was in the dry land died, and every living substance was destroyed, which was upon the face of the ground, both man and cattle, and the creeping things, and the fowl of the heaven, and they were destroyed from the earth, and Noah only remained alive, and they that were with him in the ark, and the waters prevailed upon the earth 150 days. Noah only remained alive. And the word translated remained is the same word that's used in Isaiah 24 in verse 6, where we read concerning the judgment of the world, therefore hath the curse devoured the earth, and they that dwell therein are desolate. Therefore, the inhabitants of the earth are burned, and few men left. Few men remain. Few men remain. What did we read in 1 Peter 3:20? The long suffering of God waited in the days of Noah while the ark was preparing, wherein few, that is 8 souls, were saved by water. See the statement in Genesis 7, verse 23. Noah only remained, and they with him, the other 7, 8 souls. And they're called few. They're called few. Many are called, few are chosen. They are left, exactly like Isaiah 24, verse 6 says. And everyone else in the world of Noah's day is drowned. Now in Isaiah 24, 6, the difference is everyone else, all the inhabitants of the earth are burned. But it's basically telling us the same truth. In the day of judgment, God saves his elect people who are chosen, they're the few, and they will remain. We, which are alive and remain unto the coming of the Lord. It says twice in 1 Thessalonians 4:15-17. Why does God say that? And why twice? We, which are alive and remain. Noah and the other 7 were remaining. Out of all the world, only they lived, and they lived because of the protection of the ark. Now, there's many different figures that could point to Christ. The ark itself is a type of Christ, and the pitch of the ark, where God commanded to pitch it with pitch in Genesis 6, well, the word pitch is the Hebrew word for atonement. So, yeah, he commanded pitch it within and without with pitch. And literally, if you look at the Hebrew, it is the commandment of God concerning the ark to atone for it within and without with atonement. That's what the Hebrew text says. And right away, you should get the spiritual picture. All within the ark are covered by the atonement, within and without. They're protected. None of the water could seep through a crack. Just as with crossing the Red Sea on dry land, none of that water touched the Israelites, because the water represents the wrath of God. And none of the water of the flood, not a drop, could get into the ark and fall on their body like a drop falling from the ceiling, because they were protected by atonement. Atonement. And with atonement, Christ's atonement, all wrath 100% is paid for, and all sins covered, all sins forgiven. That's why the emphasis, crossing on dry ground, not even a little puddle, did Israel step in the water of the Red Sea that represented God's wrath. And so, since we know it's the word of God that brings the judgment, it's the word of God that condemned the world, and this was all done also, if you want to look at it another way, by the word of God. Where did all that water come from? Well, God brought it. God brought it in Genesis 7 in verse 16. And they that went in male and female of all flesh, as God had commanded him. And Jehovah shut him in. And the flood was 40 days upon the earth. And the waters increased and bare up the ark. And it was lift up above the earth. And does rain just happen? Do floodwaters like that just occur? We know that it is God who creates evil. I'm not sure if I remember that. I think it's Isaiah 45. Yeah, Isaiah 45, verse 7. I form the light and create darkness. I make peace and create evil. I, Jehovah, do all these things. And so catastrophes, calamities of all kind, earthquakes and tidal waves, hurricanes, and floods, they're all evil things because they bring destruction, and God creates them. God is the one who has sent the hurricane. I know people don't like to think that, but that's what the Bible is telling us. He creates evil, and there's nothing more evil to mankind than God's judgment upon a city or upon a world with a flood or upon our present world with fire on the literal last day. It's God who will do the destroying. And so he sent the water. And how would he do that? According to his word. According to his word, he would just simply let there be water upon the earth, and he would raise it and bring sufficient water for his purposes, which was to go 15 cubits high above the mountains, the highest mountains, 3 times 5, God's purpose for the atonement of all the ungodly, all the unsaved, and the atonement of Christ for those within the ark was in view. And the highest mountains would point to the kingdoms of Satan of this world. God's word is exalted, which is why our program, The Bible Exalted, is very appropriate for this time period, because spiritually, the water of the flood points to this time period, and the word of God is prevailing over all nations and has brought the world into the sea, is some of the language, like Psalm 46 and other places, where the earth is cast into the sea.
3: So then in verse 21, could you explain where it says the like figure? Looking at comparing it to the water, it says the like figure whereunto even baptism does also now save us. And then the putting away of the filth.
1: Yeah. 1 Peter 3 and verse 21, the like figure, which would be this deluge. Say, wait, we have to understand baptism points to wrath. We think of, you know, a beautiful little picture of the infant being sprinkled water upon, nice, pleasant ceremony. And no, baptism in the Bible identifies with the washing away of sin, or the purging away of sin. And that's done by the wrath of God first in Christ, as he bore the sin of his people at the foundation of the world, and then was slain, the lamb slain from the foundation of the world. In being slain, that is what began to purge the sin. His death was the payment for the sin, and ultimately the washing away, the removing of sin, was done through hell, through death, by going to the grave. And that's what we read in Romans 6, where it says in verse 3, know ye not that so many of us as were baptized into Jesus Christ were baptized into his death? Therefore, we are buried with him by baptism. Now, notice the word buried. Buried It says in Colossians 2:12, that same word buried is used there. Let me just turn over there. In Colossians 2, verse 12, buried with him in baptism, wherein also you're risen with him through the faith of the operation of God who has raised him from the dead. And it's similar here. Therefore, we are buried with him by baptism into death, that like as Christ was raised up from the dead by the glory of the Father, even so we also should walk in newness of life. For if we have been planted together in the likeness of his death, we shall be also in the likeness of his resurrection. So the fact that Christ had, by his knowledge, shall the righteous servant justify many. It says in Isaiah 53, he had the knowledge of all the elect and all the sins of all the elect upon him, and he stood in our place to pay for our sin. And so he's slain, and as he dies and he goes to death, he goes to hell, which is the grave, we in him are baptized into his death, buried with him by baptism into death. And then as he is raised up from the dead by the glory of the Father, even so, we also should walk in newness of life. So that guarantees in time and history, the Lord will send forth the gospel into the lives of these elect. They will hear it. And the application of the shed blood of Christ that he shed at the foundation of the world, according to Luke 11. If we go over there, it says in Luke 11, in verse 50, that the blood of all the prophets, which was shed from the foundation of the world, may be required of this generation. Well, how was the blood of all the prophets shed from the foundation of the world? The life is in the blood. What is the life of all the prophets, all the true prophets, and all God's people are prophets? So your sons and daughters will prophesy. What is our life? It is Christ. And so the blood of all the prophets is Christ's blood. It's the price of Christ's blood that he shed when he was the lamb slain from the foundation of the world. And this is what, you know, the Lord applied in time and history when we heard the gospel and the word of God brought salvation and, as it were, washed us. It applied the baptism in time in history. And so it's a removal. It's a washing away of sin, typified with the water. Typified with the water. But even when Christ was baptized by John in the River Jordan, that had everything to do with hell. The River Jordan represented hell going into the water and then coming up out of the water. The Father declared the Son, my well-beloved Son in whom I'm, or my beloved Son in whom I'm well pleased, which is that declaration that Romans 1:4 tells us about, that Christ is declared to be the Son of God by the resurrection from the dead. And so anyway, that all fits in with what's happened in our time as we have entered into the day of wrath, the day of judgment, which is like a baptism, or again, baptism. The sea, the Red Sea, the River Jordan, the flood, these bodies of water represent the wrath of God. The wrath of God is now over all the earth. It is 15 cubits high than all the mountains spiritually. And so the world that is now immersed, like in the statement Christ told the disciples when he cursed the fig tree, what I have done, you will do also. But you will also say unto this mountain, be thou removed and be thou cast into the sea. That's the kingdom of Satan, and Satan himself included, cast into the sea. And so the idea of the like figure wherein also baptism doth now save us. Here we are, the elect left on the earth. We're remaining just as Noah and those few souls were remaining on the ark going through the prolonged flood judgment. We're remaining alive and remaining going through this spiritual judgment that began May 21, 2011. And according to biblical evidence, will continue until the year 2033. And it's as though we are protected. We're protected by the blood, just as they were in the ark. Our lives are hid with Christ in God. So we've entered into the...
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5: 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My name is Ralph Williams. I am the host of The Ralph Williams Show. 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

0: 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At March Forward, Mark and his partners and associates think out of the box to partner with their clients in regards to their visions for their lives, their businesses, and their legacies. And through his innovative work with the Forward Focus Forums, Mark connects entrepreneurs to resources that help to fuel their success. Founders Forum is a radio show and podcast where entrepreneurs share their journeys, reveal the stories behind their successes, and the lessons they've learned. 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Now, let's dive in.
1: Good morning, America. How are you? We are here living during exciting times. That's what I was thinking about this morning. And in fact, I've mentioned before that I'm a big user of affirmations, or what I call I am statements. And when I do the radio show, I always do it on the car on the way in. I listen to a little voice recording of myself and I repeat them. And one of the things I say is we are living in exciting times, and I'm all about being in discovery and learning new things and new ideas. And not everybody would say these are, well, they're exciting times. I don't think you can deny that. It matters, depends how you look at it. But I believe a lot of good things are happening and are in the air and all that kind of thing. We have an election coming up in the U.S., and I don't talk about politics on the show. I always talk about the fact that I don't talk about politics. But we're going to talk about politics for a second, only as it affects business. So my guest today is Neil, and I'll formally introduce Neil in a minute. And in the studio, we also have Mary McCorvey, who we're going to record a show with her today as well. And Mary is an author and multiple company founder and entrepreneur and veteran. She's got a very interesting background. You'll hear more about her on her show. And I'll ask Neil first. I'm going to reverse the order how we usually do it. But Neil, given that, you know, there could be a big wave, a big change. And actually, I'll just mention this real quick. I was listening to the Michael Smirkanis show on the way in this morning. I think he's a very, middle of the road, as he says, stuck in the middle, commentator on politics. And he had a guest host in today, and they were talking about the impact of the 1946 election, which occurred when Harry Truman's popularity went from like 80% in a year down to like 32%, mainly because of economic conditions, which is a lot like what's going on prior to this election. And so there were big changes, and I didn't know about this, but the impact of that, there were three people in history, and I won't get into the whole story, but that really made a huge impact on American history. And they were Richard M. Nixon, John F. Kennedy, and Joseph McCarthy. And among other things, Joseph McCarthy we all know about the McCarthy hearings and all that and what he did, but his lawyer, who he elevated to head his investigation over Robert F. Kennedy, who was assistant counsel, was Roy Cohn, who later became advisor to a current president and really had a lot to do with his approach to politics, business, and life. And so it's very interesting. And so we have that kind of election that could make a difference potentially. And it's interesting to think, what I was thinking about was what kind of leaders could emerge from this election. So given that, and that's all I'll say about politics, but what are the kind of issues, Neil, that you see? And Neil, by the way, is an entrepreneur, founder of a law firm. We'll talk about that in a minute. But what

0: government regulation, of course, and government involvement in various industries beyond AI and software and social media. And then, you know, there's so many other topics that could impact the business environment. What happens with the Supreme Court? What happens with the Senate? What happens with the ongoing conflicts around the world? And, you know, they all impact doing business and the business environment.
1: Great, great comprehensive answer. I mean, there's obviously a lot. It's going to be interesting to watch the impact on a lot of different levels. Mary, any other thoughts on that yourself?
2: Well, I really appreciate what you were saying, Neil, about the impact of AI. And I would love to hear a little bit more about that and as to how it's impacting your firm. And you're bringing attorneys into the firm and growing them in this new environment.
1: Once we get through Neil's story, let's bring that question up again. So let me introduce now Neil Cooper, who is founding partner and executive partner of Royer, Cooper, Cohen, Braunfeld. And by the way, Neil's here not because he's an attorney, because I know lots of attorneys, and usually I don't have a lot of attorneys on the show. Nothing against them. I'm one myself, you know, but we look for founders and entrepreneurs. Neil's here because he's an entrepreneur. And when you hear his story, he almost didn't come back to practicing law. He almost did some other things. So that's just interesting to note. But when he founded this firm, he helped grow from 8 attorneys in 2012, which is only 14 years ago, to more than 85 today. So I refer to them, I hope this is a proper characterization, but I think you've got to be one of the fastest growing law firms in the Philadelphia region, I would think.
0: Yeah, and we were actually named that by the Pennsylvania Lawyer magazine.
1: There you go. Yeah. I didn't know that, but
0: yeah.
1: I assumed it.
0: Yeah.
1: So he has spent his career advising middle market companies, emerging growth companies, startups, investors, and so he's an entrepreneur who advises entrepreneurs to a large extent, and also executives on business formation, fundraising, strategic transactions, and growth. Neil provides strategic guidance to his clients and also brings a firsthand perspective on the decisions and leadership demands involved in building a business. So it's a lot, and you do a lot, I know, because you're a very busy guy. And, you know, I know Neil pretty well, and you see him around town at all kinds of things. So again, welcome. Neil, tell us your story, because when we talked about it the other day, I didn't know, and I've known you for a long time, but I had a sense that you might have entrepreneurialism in your blood. Turns out you do. So tell us kind of about your formation story and how that came about.
0: Absolutely. So it's definitely my blood, Mark, going all the way back to probably the 1930s when my great-grandfather started his own retail men's clothing store. And then he passed it down to his children, who were my great-uncles. And then through them and her cousins, my mother absorbed all of that. And in the 1970s, when she was a single mother with two kids without support, she needed to find a way to make some money. And she launched a business out of her bedroom closet at doing fashion and retail for women. And she took women to New York and she made some connections in New York and it grew super fast. And we moved to a bigger place so that she could have a dedicated room dedicated to the store. And then it kept growing and growing, to the point that one day the local zoning authorities came knocking on the door saying, "Are you running out of a business out of a residential place?" And she said, "I am." They said, "You have 30 days to move it somewhere else." And she did that, and she moved it to a bigger location, which was a big risk for her, but it kept growing and growing and growing. She did it for about 30 years. And then my dad as well had his own entrepreneurial business with food retail stores in malls. Mm. And had about 10 locations at its height.
1: So you were surrounded by it.
0: Yes, absolutely.
1: Really? Yeah.
0: And
1: so talk about how you made the decision to go to law school and how that came about, and then sort of your beginning legal career. And then you took a kind of different path for a while and then came back to the law in a sense.
0: Absolutely. So when I was in college looking at what to do, I didn't know exactly what I wanted to do, but figured that I would and was really drawn to a combination of law, business, and government. I studied government as an undergraduate. I decided to go to law school because I thought it would set me up for all of those things. And I see, you know, fast forward to today, I do see how all of those threads continue in my life. But I did start at

0: I did go to law school in New York at Columbia. I did my third year at University of Pennsylvania and did an internship at Morgan Lewis. And then I was an associate at Morgan Lewis in the mid-90s. Very busy time with the internet and companies going public and life sciences in the Philadelphia area, which is a theme that continues to today. But I learned a tremendous amount there. It's an amazing firm. I had that entrepreneurship bug in my blood, as you said, and I decided to go to a software company where I became the general counsel. Ultimately, we were a private company. We had investors like Michael Dell. Goldman Sachs was taking us public. We didn't go public in 1998, but we did go public in 2000. And then, unfortunately, we traded up well. We traded up to close to $1 billion market cap valuation. And then we hit the recession in 2001, 2002. We all know what happened there, the internet bubble bursting, and of course, sadly, terrible tragedy of 9/11 and all the kinds of things that were happening there. Our company at the time decided to put everybody in our Texas location in Dallas, Texas. And as a Philadelphia born and bred guy, I wasn't going to Dallas, Texas, unfortunately, at that time.
1: You were never going to be a Cowboys
0: fan. It was going to be hard, yeah. So they offered me the opportunity to commute to Texas. And I said, well, I got a better idea. I want to launch my own firm, and it would be great if you would consider being my first client. And they said yes to that. And so I was able to launch my own firm with a great client to start with. And then many of the executives from that company relocated, went to other companies. And so I was able to get them as clients at their new companies. And it was a great way to start the firm. And then did that for about 5 years. And along the way,
1: that was low risk entrepreneurship in a sense.
0: Well, yeah. But
1: there's always risk.
0: There was a key unlocking move there, for sure. And then, you know, that client wasn't, as many clients are not, a forever client. And ultimately, they were acquired and merged into a much bigger organization. So that client relationship did come to an end. So I had to find other clients. But it did give me a very solid way to start things. And I grew. And then I decided that I was sort of at a crossroads. And somebody introduced me to the concept of Strengths Finders, which is a New York Times best-selling book that helps you identify what your strengths and weaknesses are. And I took that and I realized that there's certain things I'm very strong at and certain things that I'm weak at. And while I could theoretically, you know, power through my weaknesses and get them done because I'm, you know, confident in my abilities to do that kind of thing, I felt like the best thing to do was to lean into my strengths and find other people who were strong at my weaker spots. So that's when I decided to find partners. And I found John Royer, who had a similar background and story and small firm. And we merged together going all the way back to about 2008, 2009. And this ultimately resulted in our founding of this firm in 2012 with 8 attorneys in one office.
1: Right. Yeah. And since then, it's been amazing. Mary, I imagine you might have some questions about some of the things he just said. Do you have anything or do you want to hold off?
2: Well, it's really amazing, Neil, how you have come with your family background. It is indeed in your blood. So I guess my question to you is, since you founded this law firm in 2012, how do you continue to feed your entrepreneurial soul?
0: Well, it's really through the firm, because we're involved in a lot of different initiatives. We're always looking at opportunities and we're bringing on new lawyers. I do a lot of recruiting, both at the junior levels and at the senior levels. We've opened 4 additional geographies since we first started the firm. So we've added over 80 attorneys or so, and we've added 4 offices. We've added multiple practice areas since we first started. When we first started, I'm a corporate transactional M&A attorney. We had 6 of those, 1 real estate attorney and 1 litigator. Now, the corporate group, the transactional group, is about roughly 40 to 50% of the firm. We also have a very large commercial litigation group, a large real estate group, trust and estates. So, And it goes on, employment, tax, So finding those people is I view as an entrepreneurial venture. Mm-hmm. We also have affiliated businesses that we are not the practice of law, that we have an ownership interest in. And those are a couple of companies that are related to the practice of law. So that helps me feed my interest. And then I do a lot of stuff that's related to the law firm, but outside the law firm, philanthropic endeavors and economic development endeavors, and also things related to the topics that where I practice law.
1: With that, we're going to take a quick break, and we'll be right back on Founders Forum.
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1: We're back on Founders Forum with our guest today, Neil Cooper of Royer Cooper Cohen Braunfeld LLC, and Mary McCorvey. And Neil, so you kind of alluded to it a little bit, but you know, in any entrepreneurial activity, there's challenges. You know, the joke on the show is, "Oh, you start a business and it's a smooth ride," right?
0: But, yeah.
1: So, may I get a good laugh out of Mary on that one?
0: Yeah.
1: So, knowing that that's not the case, what kind of things did you deal with up front? And we've talked about some of them, but what strikes you as some of the most significant challenges you had?
0: Sure. We did. It is hard to find the right partners once you decide to find partners. And I was fortunate to find many great partners. And, you know, Royer Cooper Cohen Braunfeld, we have 4 co-founders. We've over the years had some partners that didn't work out in the same way. And, you know, didn't quite see things the same way that we did and didn't fit into our cultural outlook and how we like to, like we talked about earlier, empower people. We like to empower our people, our attorneys, our non-attorneys, our clients and friends, support them, figure out what they're highest and best at, and then support them in going after that. And not everybody does things that way. So that's okay, but they don't always belong in the firm.
1: So the challenge is finding the right people, putting them in the right positions for success, and sometimes addition by subtraction if you have to, right?
0: If you have to, but I think those things tend to work out by themselves a lot of times because it's not just one-sided that one side sees it one way and the other side doesn't. I think a lot of times both sides see it that way, and it's just a question of finding, you know, way to go your separate ways. But that hasn't happened that much to us. And I think it's a natural outcome of conducting business and growing and going into new things. Another challenge for us over the years has been recruiting. And I think we've obviously done it very, very well. But I do remember early on in 2012 when we wanted to grow and we were having a difficult time of it, and we were only in Conshohocken, the suburbs. It's funny how things turn around. We were only in Conshohocken, and I went to a well-known legal recruiter in Philadelphia and said, "Kathy, why is it that we're having such a hard time doing this?" And she said, "Neil, it's the most obvious thing in the world. You're not in Philadelphia." And at that time, every lawyer wanted to be in Philadelphia. And there was only a certain number of people that would entertain the suburbs.
1: Now it's reversed.
0: Now it's kind of reversed. Yeah, so it's funny how things work that way. Yeah.
1: And so how big is your Philadelphia office today compared to—
0: They're roughly equal in size. Conshohocken and Philadelphia are roughly equal in size. We were fortunate to get the opportunity to have a full floor at 3 Logan Square, 1717 Arch.
1: That's significant.
0: It's beautiful, 360-degree views. We have about 35 lawyers in each of Philadelphia and Conshohocken, plus or minus.
1: So well balanced, which is a good thing because the waves could change again, right? So
0: yeah.
1: You're positioned either way, which is great.
0: Yeah, and people do like both.
1: Yeah.
0: They do like both.
1: Do some of your lawyers go back and forth between the offices?
0: Yeah, I'm one of them, but we have a lot of lawyers who do go back and forth.
1: Right. What strengths did you develop by handling the? Because obviously, when you got into practice, I think you had one or two lawyers when you started with, when you joined forces with John. And now you've got all these people and you've recruited people. I don't know if that was a natural talent for you to find the right people and be a recruiter, or that's something that developed, or did you learn that the hard way?
0: I love recruiting. I learned that I love recruiting.
1: Right. But you didn't know that up front.
0: I did not know that up front, for sure. No, I very much enjoy meeting people, talking to them about what they're trying to do, talking to them about what we're doing, and seeing if there's a fit there, and then seeing if we can, you know, execute through all the steps that we need to do to make it happen. And we're very careful with how we do it. We have them meet a lot of people in the firm. Different firms do it differently, but we want to protect our culture and our people. And so we want to make sure as much as we can before they join that it's going to be a good fit. Even with all that, you can't always do it. But
1: So that's a strength you had that you may not have known you had early on, I guess.
0: Absolutely. Yeah, I learned that. It's also important to work with, you know, outside recruiters, and that's a skill also, because, you know, and they vary greatly in their ability to bring talent, and the really good ones, you can just see it. They're determined, they're dogged, they don't give up, they're very persistent, which some people can find, you know, annoying, but at the same time, if they're skilled and they know what they're talking about, you can also appreciate it.
1: So selection of the right people, even your external people, your external partners, such
0: absolutely
1: as recruiters. Yeah.
0: Yeah.
1: That's great. Mary, you might have another question. I didn't even look at you yet, and I see your arm was up. That's great.
2: Oh, that's okay. What would you say to a second-year law student now who is looking to get into the field and seeing how the world is changing for those people that are coming into the law at this point?
0: Yeah. Well, I see it as an opportunity. I think I see this a little bit differently, and I think our firm does see it a little bit differently. A lot of people talk about being worried about AI coming in and replacing junior-level jobs, and there will be some of AI replacing some of the things that junior-level people do. However, I think it will enable them to get to strategic issues faster. And so looking at more important issues, more bigger issues, and relying on AI. Now, the challenge that some of the younger folks are going to have is, how do I learn? Because I'm going to rely on AI and I'm going to press a button and then, you know, it'll spit things out. And right now, AI is really good, but it's not good enough to do the work and just say, okay, here it is. You need to be able to check it. So they need to be able to figure out how to learn the old way, but also be plugged into the new way of doing things. And so I think they can help us learn the new way too. So it'll be a good combination. But they also, we do encourage people to come into the office because we think that's a good way of learning and interacting. Of course, Zoom and Teams and all of the remote ways are also good ways, but you have to be aggressive and make sure that you're doing it and getting people on either on the phone or on virtual.
1: I know as a young attorney, for me, a lot of my time was dedicated to research. And I know that, you know, that may be going by the wayside to a certain extent because AI should be pretty good for that, which tells me, if I'm correct, and I'm going to just finish the question and then you can comment, but it tells me that you may be a new lawyer may need to learn new skills more quickly than what we had to do coming up.
0: Yeah, I think it's partially true, Mark, for sure. You know, back when we were starting, you know, everybody was looking at physical books and going to the library, and then, you know, Westlaw and Lexis, the online research systems became more of a prevalent thing. And then, you know, people may at that time have thought, when I was first starting, we didn't quite have email yet. Even, you know, and then with a year or two in, we did have email.
1: Right.
0: So people adapted. These things save times in certain ways, but they didn't save time in other ways. And they let you spend more time on things that you maybe were spending not as much time as you could have on back then.
1: Right. So yeah. same kind of the future is like the past, and the past is like the future.
0: Yeah, we'll see. Well, obviously, we'll see. Yeah. But I do think that the younger lawyers today will need to learn certain skills, as you were saying, that they may not have gotten into for, you know, 3, 5, 10 years.
1: Right, right.
0: Now they may do it in a year or two.
1: So speaking of the future, we only have a few minutes left, believe it or not. Time flies on this show. But the question I want to ask you is so I like to put a time marker on the show because people could be listening to this 5 years from now because it's a podcast. So this is October of 26. And so if you and I are talking, which I'm sure we will be in October of 29, 3 years from now, and you're looking back on the last 3 years, what would have to happen professionally, business-wise, personal-wise, if you'd like to talk about that, for you to feel that that was a successful progression in your life?
0: Sure. No, it's a great question, Mark. I think that first and foremost, for the law firm, we're going to need to figure out how to fully integrate and work with AI, as we were just talking about, figuring out pricing models, figuring out which systems and programs to use and how to use them and how to work with clients on that. So that'll be a big topic for us. We'll also continue to execute on our plan, continue to meet great people, look for opportunities for new partners, new lawyers, new practice areas, new geographies. We also, I mentioned earlier, we have some affiliated businesses, so we'll be working on growing them. We may add some in going forward, and you know, we're very opportunistic. So it depends on who we meet and when we meet, but we're always we're very present in the market. As for me personally, I just moved to Philadelphia, so literally about 10 days ago.
1: To the city, not to the region.
0: City.
1: Just
0: yeah,
1: so people
0: yeah,
1: understand.
0: Yeah, yeah. Yeah, I'm sorry about that.
1: That's okay.
0: Yeah, so yeah, I just moved from the suburbs to the city, and I think that's going to be a different kind of opportunity that presents itself, because there's all kinds of activity in the city that you have some access to coming from the suburbs, but when you're there on the ground, you see it developing all the time.
1: Neil, thanks so much. Mary McCorvey, thank you for being here.
2: My pleasure.
1: Thank you to Royer Cooper for sponsoring the show. 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
7: 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I am the host of The Ralph Williams Show. 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
17: 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We are going to be here every Wednesday from 10:30 to 11. There is no bad conversation. There is no good conversation. It is just real estate conversation about what's going on in Philly and the metropolitan area. I am so excited because this is going to be unscripted. That's right. It is not a reality show. This is coming to you live. If you'd like to send me a DM, go to my Instagram, Unscripted Real Estate. Send me a DM and I'll try to answer it as we're here. Stay with me. Share it with your friends. And let's have some fun over the next 30 minutes together. Hey, everybody, welcome to Wednesday, WWDB AM Talk Radio 860. Craig Lurch, EXP Realty, serving all of Philly, the United States. You help, we can get you anywhere and going from there. But, hey, I am so excited about today. We are in countdown to Halloween. We're in countdown to fall. We're in countdown to Eagles winning more. We'll get into that. But we have a really, really special guest. But let me get some things out of the way first. If you ever want to give me a call, 267-214-7728, please follow us out on YouTube, Instagram, Unscripted Real Estate Talk, Craig Lurch, Craig Lurch Selling 215. We love the feedback. We love sharing ideas. If you've got a business that we can talk about in the community, we love changing lives. We love making money for you, and we love having fun. So if you want us to get out there, talk, help promote you out there, it's our pleasure to do it. We have a fantastic guest today. I love being the one person away. Bruno and Stacey Marcinkowski, which is AI Unlocked on there, introduced me to my man, Jared Hill, all right, who is Jared Hill Junk Removal. And, dude, you don't just kill it. You, like, empty the city of Philadelphia. Welcome, man.
18: That's a fact. I appreciate it, Craig. Thanks for having me.
17: Oh, you kidding me? You're great out on Instagram. You can follow you, what is it, Four Hills?
18: Four Hills Junk Removal on Instagram and Facebook.
17: I'm telling you, he does some fun stuff. You know, you're coming into Halloween, so you're going to have some fun stuff going into some spooky, scary houses. We're going to get into that a little bit.
18: Okay. But all right.
17: There you go. But, yeah, I mean, he is so much more. He believes in the community, helps in the community. It's a family business. He's supporting his two daughters, born and raised in Philly, right?
18: Absolutely. Born and raised in Philly, born in North Philly, migrated to West Philly, and currently reside in Winco with my wife and two daughters.
17: There you go. All right. There you go. And you went to, where did you go to high school?
18: I graduated from Friends Central in 2002. And then from there, I went on to Temple, where I met my wife, and graduated from Temple in 2006.
17: There you go. There you go. Fight, fight, fight for the cherry in the white. My boys played for Matt Rule on those championship football teams.
18: Awesome, man. I was just at homecoming on Saturday.
17: There you go.
18: Did they go to homecoming?
17: They didn't because we were actually at some weddings together. But yeah, but Corey was on the team to beat Penn State, so he was recognized in that one a couple weeks ago.
18: Listen, anytime you beat Penn State, that's like a huge thing. So,
17: and Temple started, and it's called, you know, it's the Field of Diamonds.
18: No, I never knew that.
17: It's called the Field of Diamonds because it was actually built by a reverend or a pastor. And it was built by the thought pattern is they're diamonds. They just need to be chipped to make them beautiful.
18: I like that.
17: And it was built where it was to help the community grow and become a night school. That's why it's the Temple Owls.
18: Mm-hmm.
17: And it's the Field of Diamonds.
18: Interesting.
17: That's the story behind that. There's a whole book written on that.
18: And it's right on Diamond Street, too.
17: Exactly. Yeah, whole book written about the Field of Diamonds, which is about Temple and SF. Get it and watch it.
18: I got to check that out.
17: There you go. There you go. All right. Seeing that you're from Philly, I got to ask. All right. Always I ask. I know. We have friends like a lot of the ladies, and I don't eat them anymore. Favorite cheesesteak? Come on. You can be biased.
18: You're going right for the juggler.
17: I'm going right at it. Let's get at this.
18: This is a test to see if I'm a real Philly guy. Honestly, I think Del Sandro's has the best cheesesteaks in the city.
17: There you go.
18: And everybody else is everybody else. No shade to anybody, but if I'm going to get a cheesesteak, it's going to be from Del Sandro's.
17: There you go.
18: Sure.
17: Philly's Philly. But that's funny. You travel all over the country, and everybody says to me, what state are you from? I said, I'm from the state of Philly.
18: Yeah.
17: They're like, no, what state is that? I said, it's Philly. They're like, it's Pennsylvania. I'm like, no, it's not.
18: No. Philly's its own world, man. Like, it's completely different. Like, if you're born from Philly and you're raised in Philly, you can make it anywhere. It's Philly versus everybody.
17: Well, look at it this way. We got grit. Mm-hmm. We got passion.
18: For sure.
17: We got brotherly love, unless you wear a different jersey coming in town.
18: For sure.
17: Don't do that. It's not a good idea.
18: Don't do that.
17: You
18: used to have a jail in the stadium. Yeah, don't.
17: Just save yourself a lot of aggravation. It's not worth it. But at the same time, I mean, we are the birthing place of the United States. 13 colonies came here. We had a 250th birthday here. Yep. Everything got signed here. Yeah. You know, the Declaration, everything, the Constitution is here.
18: Yeah, a ton of history here. It's crazy because, like, a lot of people that are from outside of the city, they tell me about all the cool history and facts about Philly. And it feels like a lot of people that's from Philly, we just kind of take it for granted and we don't know it. Yeah, we just don't know.
17: John Kruk had never been to the Liberty Bell. He just went this past year.
18: It's crazy.
17: Played for the Phillies, all that stuff.
18: Yeah.
17: I have learned, and I'll be honest, I have learned more doing this show and doing our TV show, Selling 215.
18: Yeah, yeah.
17: How many steps are at the Art Museum?
18: Oh, good Lord. I'm failing already.
17: 72.
18: 72. It should be 76, like the
17: 60s. Yeah, right? 72. 72. All right, before we get into that, the next step, we already did cheesesteaks. Favorite sports team, Phil? And you can say all, but I know you probably have one or two faves.
18: I'm a basketball guy, so the Sixers. But I watch the Eagles every Sunday for sure.
17: There you go. Got LeBron coming in. We got all these guys.
18: Oh, man, that's my favorite player of all time. No shade to the Jordan and the Kobe guys. But LeBron for me is, I grew up with LeBron. I'm 42. He'll be 42 in December. We graduated high school at the same time. That's my guy.
17: You played basketball on this side of the road. He played on that side of the road.
18: Exactly. Was never good enough to play against him, but.
17: You had a bunch of buds that did, so.
18: I did, man. I did. I went to high school with Hakeem Warwick, Mike Cook, Mustafa Shakur, Shadi Childs. A couple of our guys actually went to the NBA. Amil Jefferson. Who else? DeAndre Hunter.
17: This is Philly, baby. That's We bring it.
18: That's a fact.
17: And that's what's nice about real estate in Philly. We have a lot of different communities, but we are one bred city.
18: For sure.
17: You know, everybody says, well, you know, why do you do the podcast and talking about the city and helping people? Because our communities, as our communities grow, the real estate will grow.
18: For sure.
17: Incomes grow, everything. City of Philadelphia is no good if it's not clean, and you know that, and it must drive you crazy because you're in the cleaning business. You just want to pull over and start cleaning roads sometimes.
18: It's crazy. Like, I've trained my girls the same way, too. So, like, we'll be walking down the street, and we'll see trash, and they'll try to run out to the middle of the street to pick up. I'm like, don't run to the middle of the street to pick up trash, but you're right. Philadelphia is a beautiful city. I love this place. I'm from here. I still live close. But the trash, it's unbelievable. Like, the amount of illegal dumping that's going on in the city, it drives me crazy. The amount of times I see people just driving down the street throwing trash out of their cars, it's unbelievable.
17: I'd hate to see what their living rooms look like.
18: It's disgusting.
17: I know. I'd hate to see it. But one of the things I do love, they are cleaning up Broad Street, and I love the speed limit.
18: Oh, for sure. The 25 miles per
17: hour. Love that. I don't go on it no more.
18: Well, it's 25 miles per hour. I get it, but 25 miles per hour on Broad Street is diabolical.
17: 31, matter of fact. Don't break 31. That's when you get in trouble. All right. I always do a little bit of fun. All right. I know you don't eat a lot of it, but it's National Dessert Day. All right. I got two of my guys with me. I got Riley, who's with me, my new video guy. He's going to be with us for the next year. He's an intern out of Arcadia, plays lacrosse. Fantastic kid from down in South Jersey. He's doing all the videoing for us for now on, so you're going to see him out on us. I got Jude Trainer. My boy has grown up with my kids. He's brand new into the real estate. And I got you, man. I feel like Sonny and Cher. I got you guys.
18: It's a full house in here today, man.
17: It is. But all right, National Dessert Day. Question is, what's your favorite dessert? I know, you're in too good a shape to say none.
18: Mom, I'm going to say sweet potato pie.
17: Really?
18: You know why?
17: Why?
18: Because my grandmother made the best sweet potato pie you've ever had in your life. She passed away about 20 years ago, but I'm not a big dessert and sweets guy, but if I'm going to eat sweets, it's going to be sweet potato pie.
17: There you go. All right. I'm going to get out there with the Duncan Hines. Not Betty Crocker, the Duncan Hines chocolate cake with the vanilla icing bundt cake with the sprinkles on it.
18: You're talking my wife's and my girl's language now with the chocolate.
17: There you go. All right. I also always bring this up. I love changing lives, and those are my funnels. Change lives, make money, and have fun. You can't change lives unless you're doing something for somebody, but I was just telling the guys on the ride down, I have a calendar, and every day there's something new that comes up. National Something Day. Yeah. Today is, and I've already sent the videos out, every Ryan you know, every Katie you know, and every Veronica you know It's their birthday. Send them a video saying it is all about you today. Yes, it's about you today. I know it's always about you today, but have some fun. It is National Ryan to my nephew Ryan. Love you, baby. Get out there. Enjoy the day. To all the Veronicas, Katie, let's have some fun. The other thing I really like, and I'm really big on this, stop bullying people. It's National Bully Day. Ooh, stop being a bully. Stop. Go out, hug somebody, hold a door, change some lives, and get at it and go from there. Absolutely. All right, so now we're going to get into some real estate. We're going to talk. We got some big, scary opportunities out there right now, everybody. I know rates are high. It's 78 days till New Year's. It's all this stuff. Stop. The sky is not falling. The real estate market is not crashing. As Mike McCann and Bruno and Stacey Marskowski, we've all said, best time to buy is now. Marry the house, date the rate. This is a fantastic time. This is when serious sellers and serious buyers are out there. This is when serious stuff is going on. And we're going to get into that. That if you're thinking about selling in the first quarter or even in the next couple months, give me a call. DM me 267-214-7728. If you're overwhelmed with clutter, you are going to figure out how to get to my man Jared here and his place. They're going to help you clean out, going to get things organized and go from there. That brings us into our segue. Let's talk some real estate.
18: Let's do it.
17: Buyers and sellers' number one challenge and that they're looking for in real estate is building a partnership. Mm-hmm. And the partnership is brought about not just with the person that they're working with. And by the way, everybody, average real estate agent sells less than 3.6. 92% sold less than 4 houses in a whole year so far. So get a professional. I say that all the time.
18: Pick the right realtor.
17: Pick it. And you know it because you at the work.
18: For sure.
17: But here's the biggest thing. Their biggest thing is building a relationship with a partner. So when they're working with me or they're working with Bruto and Stacy, you've partnered up with them.
18: For sure.
17: You exceed the client's expectation in all junk removal, doing things. Tell me about, you know, how your business got started in Philly and why and what it is.
18: Absolutely. So we partner with the top realtors in the tri-state area to do junk removal. And we provide very high customer service. And like you said, we understand that moving is super duper stressful for people. People only move once or twice their whole entire life. And the people that the clients, by the time we get with them, they're people that are between the ages of 60 and 80. And it's overwhelming. They don't know what to do.
17: Yeah.
18: They don't know how to get the stuff out of the house.
17: They don't know how they got the stuff in the house.
18: Correct. And they've accumulated stuff over 20, 30, 40 years. So there's stuff in the basement, the attic, in the garage. And a lot of times they want to sell some of those items. They want to give some of those items to their children. They want to donate. And then ultimately the things that they don't want to take to the new place because usually they're downsizing by the time we get to them. We kind of help them facilitate that whole entire process and kind of take the weight off of them, relieve them from the stress, and handle all the big, heavy moving and the logistics of moving a 4,000, 5,000 square foot home.
17: I mean, it could be any size home, but the point is you get accumulation after years and years and years. You'd be surprised what you don't know. I know, Mrs. Lurch does this. Notice I referenced my wife in the third party after 35 years this past week.
18: Congratulations, by the way.
17: Thank you. Every 6-12 months, she's like, okay, what haven't we touched? What's got to go?
18: For sure.
17: Unfortunately, that's not the norm.
18: Yeah.
17: Most people hold it as memories.
18: For sure.
17: The other biggest stressful part of most buyers and sellers is not selling the house, not finding the house. It is the move.
18: Correct.
17: And that's where you are hitting that sweet mark.
18: The move. I wanted to touch back to your first point that you made. People do that. People hold on to things because people always say, oh, I'm going to use that thing one day, which may or may not be true. But the rule of thumb is if you come across something in your home, in a closet, in a basement, in an attic, wherever, and you haven't seen it in 3 years, that probably means you don't need it.
17: So let's go through some of the things you do. So you'll literally come in with somebody and say, okay, fine, what is our goal? When do we have to do it?
18: Correct.
17: And take me through that process.
18: So usually the realtor contacts us as soon as they get the listing. We get 90% of our business from realtors.
17: Okay.
18: As soon as they get the listing.
17: Not that you're open to not getting public stuff, but
18: I like partnering. The reason is because it allows me to know my schedule for the next 2-3 weeks moving forward. Mm-hmm. And it allows me to keep consistent business coming in by maintaining those relationships with the realtors. As soon as they get the listing, they contact me right away. Hey, Jared, I just got the listing for this home. I want to go live in the next 30 days. Come and do a walkthrough. There's items in the basement, garage, attic that they want to sell. There's also items in the home that they want to take to the new place. Mm-hmm. And there's items in there that they want to donate and sell. Can you help? Absolutely. So we come in and we kind of facilitate that whole entire process. We mark the items that they can and should donate, because donation, that's a whole world in of itself, right? Mm-hmm. A lot of times people think or want to donate certain items, but the donation centers, depending on which donation center you go to, they're kind of picky on some of those
15: especially
18: items.
15: Especially furniture.
18: Especially
15: you furniture. Might think it's good, but they don't nap. Sorry.
18: Correct. It almost has to be in pristine condition. Mm-hmm. And to be honest, if you're going to donate items, the items should be in pretty good working condition. Just because someone can't afford to purchase it doesn't mean they should be donating things that aren't in good condition. But yeah, so that's donations. And then we tell them the items that you could probably can sell, because we have partnerships with antique shops, thrift stores, mm-hmm. whatever have you. So we will mark those items for them. And then the items that they can't donate, can't sell, we'll mark those items a separate mark for us to haul away. And then from there, we'll give them a price and kind of facilitate that whole process. A lot of times people ask us, oh, well, maybe do you want me to pack up the china cabinet? Do you want me to pack up the... No, they don't have to do anything. You just point and tell us what you want to donate, sell, or trash, and then we'll take it from there.
15: That's the white glove service you talked about.
18: For sure.
15: I mean, you're coming in, you're taking the stress off. Number one concern, what do I do and how am I going to do it? When am I going to do it?
18: Correct.
15: You could be older. Your kids can't be... A lot of people... We have 70 million people in the silver tsunami right now, which is that baby, which is crazy in that that's kind of the logjam, but they don't know where they're going.
18: Yeah.
15: And they don't know what they're doing. Yeah. A lot of them inherited their kids' stuff back because they've even had a divorce and then they've moved out of the area. So they've got all this stuff still. They still have the trophies from high school. And the kids are like, no, you can't get rid of it. Good, you got 2 days to get here and get rid of it, right?
18: Listen, my wife is 42 years old and she still has stuff in her mother's home. From when she was a teenager, from when she was in college. I'm like, why are you junking up your mom's basement, her attic, her garage? Like, her bedroom literally looks the same as it did when she left the house when she was 19 years old. I'm like, you got to do something about this. Like,
15: it was funny. I would probably a couple decades ago, I sold Pink's house. And,
18: oh, that's awesome. And she's from this area.
15: Yeah, right up, yeah. Yep, right up Doylestown, Feasterville area. And bottom line is her room was set up with Raggedy Ann and all that stuff exactly how it was. And we sold the house. As long as everything stayed exactly that way.
18: Wow.
15: And, you know, so the people actually bought the house as long as everything stayed in her room that way for their daughter.
18: Yeah, people are funny about that. But this is the thing, though, Craig, though. Honestly, and people that are older, like, it's a certain term. It's called a Swedish death cleaning, right?
15: Oh.
18: I know. When you get of a certain age, if you're still, I mean, you never, none of us know when we're going to pass. We just don't know. But once you get of a certain age and you're no longer mobile, or your health starts to decline, mm-hmm. before it gets to the point where you're no longer mobile, you should start getting rid of things, because I see this all the time. Sometimes people pass away and then now their children are left to deal with clearing out the home. When I pass, I don't want my kids mad at me because they had to clear out 5 truckloads worth of stuff in my house because I didn't do a good job of donating and selling those items before it got to the point where I couldn't do it mm-hmm. myself. When a person passes, you should be mourning them and remembering the good times that you shared with them, not mad at them because they stuck you with a huge junk removal bill.
15: And it also causes a lot of challenges then. If you want to give things away, give them away. There's a great book. I mean, you don't want to die exactly with zero, but it does happen. But it says, you know, dying with zero. Give things away. Do things with people while they're alive. Be here when they're here to see the enjoyment with
18: Absolutely.
15: It. First, when you're done and boof, you can't. But, you know, in that clean out process, there's a lot of people that, especially in estates, you must deal with this. I know I deal with it. One child digs their feet in on, we're not going to do this fast. We're going to take it slow. Meanwhile, it's costing the estate money
18: for sure.
15: As things are sitting there, taxes, insurance, and utilities, all that stuff on a resident that really needs to move.
18: Sure.
15: And what's neat is you can literally come in, you almost organize.
18: Yeah. And I mean, you know what, you see this, you're a realtor, right? But 80% of your job is probably being a therapist and being a counselor for people. And it's the same for me. Walking people off the ledge, kind of getting them to a point where they need to be to let things go. Things that people that as an individual hold dear and you assign value to, mm-hmm. your siblings or your children or your spouse might not apply the same value to those things.
15: Mm-hmm.
18: So a big part of my job is being a therapist and being a counselor and kind of working with the realtor to ultimately get to the point where everyone wants to be is getting the household.
15: I've come up, you know, I'm an expert in real estate. I'm not an expert in staging. I'm not an expert in cleaning things out. Like I said, Mrs. Lurch comes and moves it all. I'm just surprised I haven't been put in a dumpster yet or shipped out.
18: Don't speak too soon.
15: I live with the word, my mother-in-law says yet behind me. You haven't been put out yet. All right. So I was like, put the dog out, take the trash out, and Craig go to.
18: No, keep the dog, Craig goes.
15: Yeah, exactly, exactly. You know, if I got a hello, welcome, I got more clients. I come into their house. I always try to, you know, carry a little biscuit if I'm allowed.
18: Yeah,
15: say, can I, after I meet them? And they're like, oh, my God, their dogs, like, love me all of a sudden. I go home, mine look at me like, huh, where's mommy? I don't want to see you. So, but there's a key. You're building a relationship with these people. One, the realtors have trust.
18: For sure.
15: I know what I do. I know my role. And the challenge is, look, there's a lot of realtors that have a lot of roles. They want to be a stager. They want to be an interior decorator. They want to be a mover. They want to be an organizer. Guys, figure out your role, figure out your lane, and stay in it, because you're so busy not finishing the 100%, you're there. Get somebody who knows what it is, that they're the best at it,
18: yeah,
15: and go from there.
18: For
15: and
18: sure.
15: The best is you guys. I mean, there's a lot of fly-by nights. You guys are insured. You guys are. Yeah. Tell us about that process.
18: Yeah. So I'm licensed and insured. I have a $2 million general liability policy. We do a lot of jobs downtown in Center City, too.
15: Oh, yeah. Condos.
18: Yeah. So, I mean, just to walk into those condo buildings, they require a $2 million general liability policy, workers' compensation, obviously insurance on the vehicles, guys' background check, all those things. And there's a huge level of, so that's the business aspect of it. But then there's a huge trust factor, because, like I said, a lot of times people's personal belongings are still in the home. So people have their cell phones, expensive bags, jewelry, money, firearms still in the home. The realtors that we partner with, they know that they can just kind of hand us the lockbox and just have us go. They don't need to be there babysitting us and making sure that we're doing what we're supposed to be doing. They know that we do what we're supposed to do. And they don't have the time, like you said, to do that. You don't have time to go babysit me at a house for 4 or 5 hours while my guys clear out the house to make sure that we're not damaging the property or stealing anything out of the home. So I worked in corporate America and corporate sales specifically for 16 years. So customer service for me is the most important aspect of business and build a relationships with people. But if you don't have good customer service and you're not trustworthy, people just won't do business with you.
15: That's the thing. It's building that trusted partnership and having that Camelot of the people around it. I want to touch on something you just said. You were in the corporate business world. What did you do? What was that?
18: So my first job out of college was with the Philadelphia Soul, the indoor football team. And then from there, I went I sold season tickets. That I went on to Xerox. I sold copiers and professional services.
15: You know rejection.
18: Oh, my goodness, man. I do. So I sold copiers and services to the federal government. And my latest job was with Avis. And any Fortune 500 company between Maine all the way down to Virginia, I would sell car rental packages for them. So for their executives, if they spent north of $1 million a year in car rental, I would put together a car rental package for them.
15: Mm-hmm.
18: In my 16 years in sales, I learned about operations, I learned about marketing, I learned about customer service, and that's what I lead with. I know there's a lot of fly-by-night guys. People are usually just good at what they do, and I know the negative connotations in contractors because I'm kind of like in the contractor space, that contractors are unreliable, they're not trustworthy, horrible at customer service. People are usually just good at what they do. They're a good plumber. They're a good electrician, but they're horrible at customer service.
15: Horrible at books.
18: And on top of that, you may or may not trust these people in your home, especially when you're not there. And we're none of those things.
15: One of the interesting things that you just said, you got to a point at some point. This is where, you know, we're in the process of writing a book called Smash Your Snow Globe. Mm-hmm. And we all start in a snow globe, and your house is your snow globe, too. But over time, it's not as sparkly. The water starts evaporating. You start getting bigger than the snow globe.
18: Yeah.
15: And there's only one thing. Either stay in it, be poisoned by what's in it and be confined and frustrated like a cat.
18: Yeah.
15: Or decide to smash it.
18: Yep.
15: Like fish grow to the size of a tank. Don't go into another snow globe that somebody else goes. There's a great quote out there.
18: Yeah.
15: It says, build your own dreams or get a job and work for somebody else building their dreams.
18: Mm-hmm.
15: You went and did that. You said, okay, I'm done this. I'm going to change. I'm breaking a chain. I'm going to go out there and I'm going to change the way the business is done in the city of Philadelphia.
18: For sure.
15: I'm going to affect the realtors around me and, yep. and know my partners. I'm going to change what I'm doing, but I'm multitasking in where I'm at. I'm not the labor on the street. I'm the business.
18: Correct.
15: I am.
18: Correct.
15: I'm the face behind it. And God bless you. That is fantastic. Yeah. That is not an easy decision to do.
18: I appreciate that. Like I know for sure that that separates me from a lot of other people in this space because of the background that I have. I just was a guest speaker at Temple last week at the Fox School of Business, and they asked me the question, like, could you have been an entrepreneur right out of college? And first of all, 90% of people can't be entrepreneurs. That's just the truth. But for me personally, I know for sure that all the skills that I developed by working in corporate America for 16 years allowed me to be as successful as I am today.
15: That's fantastic. Let's talk about where do you see the city's real estate going? I mean, you talk to a lot of realtors.
18: I do.
15: I mean, you got 1.5 million people in the city of Philadelphia, 4.9 in all the suburbs total.
18: Yep.
15: We're ranked 6th in Zillow of places to come to. There you go. Where are you seeing it from a business aspect?
18: Yeah, Philly real estate is, it's kind of, we're in a sweet spot because we're cheaper than New York. We have a lot of green space here.
15: Mm-hmm.
18: In the surrounding counties, we have really good school districts. So it's people really want to move to Philly. I'm still seeing, as you are, because I talk to realtors every single day, that people are still getting over asking for certain neighborhoods.
15: Depends on the price point.
18: It depends on the price point, exactly. In Philadelphia, I think you have to be a little bit more polished, especially with your renovations. And I'm seeing inventory sit a little bit longer in Philly. I'm not a realtor, but I talk to them all the time. But in Philadelphia, real estate is a huge opportunity and huge growth. If you purchase, even if you're buying like at the top of the market and you have no equity in a home, 10, 15, 20, 30 years from now, that's not going to be the case. So if you're looking to move to Philly, buy now.
15: Yeah, buy now. Is that what we all say? Buy now. You don't know what the future is going to be.
18: No.
15: Buy now. You can always deal with interest rates. You can always look. There were anomalies before, but overall, Philly is there. I mean, you've got people coming in, going out. You got a lot of suburban people that are commuting. A lot of people have to be in the office now 3 days a week,
18: yeah.
15: which is good. I mean, I personally think we're not solo people.
18: For sure.
15: We're herders. We're in flocks.
18: Listen. For sure. It's really tough to build a relationship with someone through a screen. It really is. You can drive traffic. Like, and I was telling the kids at Temple, if they wanted to start a business, you can drive traffic to your business through social media and through technology. But it's really difficult to build a relationship through technology. You have to be out in the world, feet on the ground, boots on the ground, talking to people, shaking hands, and having conversations and establishing relationships.
15: Well, Jack, Four Hills Junk Removal, everybody. Follow him out on Instagram. What's the best number to get to you at?
18: 215-446-8039. When you call, we haul.
15: There you go. Hey, thank you for coming.
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15: Remember, go out, change a life. 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

Monday afternoon, everyone. You're listening to Tell Me More with Carol Holloway. I hope you're enjoying a beautiful sunny day, because it is today, thank goodness, after all the rain and an Eagles loss yesterday. Drove me up a wall, like edge of the seat, up a wall. Anyway, I don't know where they're going to end up. I'll talk to Shane at the end of the show if we have any money. So today we have a great show for you. You can listen to us live right here at the station at 8:60 a.m. on the podcast, or later when the podcast is up. You can listen to us on Odyssey, and you can reach out to me on Instagram or Facebook under Tell Me More with Carol Holloway. All right, there's all the particulars. I want to jump into today's show. At the end of our show, Stanley Steamer is going to be here to talk about some home maintenance things that we can and should be doing at this time of year. And then we're going to be talking to Dawn Blattner about whatever happened to the lunch break at work, even at school for some. And PETA, of course, our friends at PETA are here to join us. They haven't been here in quite a while. So what brings PETA back to the show? Oh, my goodness. Well, if you buy eggs, what about cage-free eggs? I would like to know if they're good. I eat eggs. I haven't gone the PETA no egg or vegan route yet. However, you know, all the controversy, egg prices are still high. I'm sure we're going to have another outbreak, because everything in our government this day, you can't eat anything without it having some kind of a recall. Have you ever seen that in our country before? Every week there's a new recall on a new food, an antibiotic, vegetables, meats. I mean, this is getting out of control. I really hope that you all get out and vote in a couple weeks, because we need to get proper health information in our government, and we don't have it right now. Speaking of that, before I get into the interview, next Saturday is No Kings, the 17th, October 17th. You can go online and find out where you can be part of the movement, whether, you know, like I say all the time, whether you're Democrat or Republican. We have a president in office who is grifting off of us, stealing money from us, people. Haven't you had enough? He's made billions of dollars while he's been in office, and so have his children. It's time for this to stop. So I beg of you, make sure that you are registered to vote. Make sure you know where to vote. Nobody can harass you. And if they tell you that you can't vote, you tell them you want a provisional ballot if you know that you're on the registry. Don't accept anybody stopping you from voting, period. But next week, October 17th, No Kings. Okay, let's talk about eggs. Amber Canavan is here to join us. She is the Associate Director of Campaigns for People for the Ethical Treatment of Animals, otherwise known as PETA, where she plays a key role helping end the use of animals for food. And she's had many victories, including Starbucks and other coffee-selling chains to end the upcharge on vegan milks, getting soy maker Kikkoman to end decade-long experiments on animals, and helping to get foie gras, I think that's like duck liver, sales banned in New York City, Portland, and Portland, Oregon. So she's really awesome, and she has a bachelor's degree in environmental studies from SUNY College of Environmental Science and Forestry. She's been here on the show before, but it's been a while. And many people cannot imagine not eating eggs, and that's me. And many kind-hearted shoppers reach for and pay extra for cage-free eggs. I do organic cage-free eggs, thinking that they are buying humane alternatives to other egg production systems. I thought I was. But those labels mean far less than the birds than they suggest.

0: recognize dozens of individual faces. That is really interesting. And they communicate with one another using a sophisticated range of vocalizations. Huh, very interesting. Well, anyway, I want to bring Amber on because I really want to know about these cage-free eggs and what suggestions she has for all of us and what those conditions are actually like. So let's bring Amber on right now. Hi, Amber. Welcome to Tell Me More with Carol Holloway.
1: Hi, thanks so much for having me.
0: Absolutely. We love PETA. You haven't been here for a while, so I am super happy to talk to you.
1: Awesome. Well, I love this topic. I have some rescued hens, so I will talk about that all day.
0: Awesome. So wait, let's start at the top here. Are eggs considered vegan or not vegan?
1: Eggs are not vegan. They come from animals. And as we're going to dig into, there is a lot of cruelty involved behind the scenes in egg production.
0: So let's talk about all of that. First of all, like when I eat eggs, I have to be honest, and I'm sure a lot of our listeners do. So when we go to buy eggs, we're going to talk about the cruelty in a minute. But when we go to buy eggs, what does cage-free really mean?
1: Well, it means next to nothing for the hens, unfortunately. Cage-free is a deceptive marketing phrase that, you know, leaves, it maybe takes those battery cages out of the equation. I think a lot of people have heard the term battery cage, and it, you know, it definitely evokes some images of animals crammed together wing to wing inside a little cage. But cage-free just means that they took that the cages away and left them crammed wing to wing in the giant crowded factory farm warehouse shed without really changing anything else. But then they're upcharging people for that label. It's meant to make you feel more comfortable than it really changes too much for the animals.
0: Okay, we'll talk about the animals in a minute, but I've also seen on egg cartons free range and organic. What does that mean?
1: Free range is very similar to cage free. It means that they are still crammed into the factory farm shed. We actually had an investigation into Nelly's free range eggs, which are also sold with the organic label. And there were 20,000 birds crammed into a factory farm shed. And all they have to do to meet the requirement for free range is provide some these little pop holes in the side of the shed where there's like a little barren field that the hens can go out to. But hens are prey animals. There was no shade. There was, you know, no trees. There's not really much out there. And the hens end up barely going outside. But because they had, quote unquote, access to the outdoors, then they are able to use that label and upcharge you more for it.
0: And what about the label organic?
1: Organic has more to do with what the animals are fed. It does require some outdoor access now. There's been a lot of swapping with like the federal rules around organic. But basically, they can still cram them wing to wing in this giant factory farm shed. And again, it just really more has to do with what the animals are fed, not so much how they are treated.
0: Wow. We were telling our listeners before you came on a little bit about chickens and their complex social structure, and they dream when they sleep. How did they figure out they dream when they sleep?
1: Well, you know, when I learned that fact about chickens, it didn't surprise me at all. They have so much personality. They explore the world, they experience the world so deeply. They have such complex social structures with each other, with humans, with the squirrels. My birds chase the squirrels. They say, get off my lawn. And they just have so much complexity to them that has been stripped away by, you know, these images that we use where they're just used for food. And they're so much more than that. And they deserve so much more from us.
0: So, Amber, since you have hens, what do you do with the eggs? Or do you not have a rooster?
1: So I actually feed the eggs.

0: back to the hens. To me, they were rescued from a cage-free facility, actually a cage-free organic facility. So I actually saw where these birds came from. And it was absolutely awful living conditions for them. You know, it's this giant, filthy warehouse. They can be kept in as little as 1 square foot per bird, which is nothing for a hen. These girls love exploring and, you know, experiencing the world around them. 1 square foot per bird is absolutely atrocious, but that is what happens to birds who are sold. You know, their eggs are being sold under that cage-free label. And, you know, they are bred to lay so many eggs, up to an egg a day. And that is a huge strain on their little bodies. The shells of eggs are made of calcium, and that strips calcium from their bones. They actually have really, really high rates of broken bones because of the high rates of egg laying. So to me, they were rescued from the egg industry. Those are their eggs. And they get those back so that they can help rebuild some of that calcium and the protein and everything that gets sapped from their bodies.
1: Okay, so thank you for explaining why you feed them back, because the first thing I thought of is cannibalism.
0: You know, it's actually more akin to mammals. When they give birth, a lot of mammals will eat the placenta to get back. And, you know, if you think about it more like that, I think it makes a lot more sense.
1: It does. It does. So let's talk about egg production. Is all egg production cruel, all of it?
0: So PETA has exposed not just cage-free facilities, but free-range and pasture-raised facilities as well. I was actually a first responder to a pasture-raised barn that collapsed in a windstorm a couple of months ago. So I got to see firsthand that pasture-raised it is a lie. I'm just going to go out and say it is a big old lie. These birds I think there were 30,000 birds in this shed. And again, they had little pot holes to the outdoors, but it was just this sun blasted. It was like a 90 degree day. There were no birds outside, but the company was still able to sell those eggs as pasture raised, even though almost every single bird was inside that shed, crammed in wing to wing. Higher rates of respiratory disease, high rates of broken bones. So when you're looking at a bird in the factory farm shed, and you can see our investigations at PETA.org that, you know, can really show what I'm talking about, but you're not going to necessarily notice if that bird has a broken bone just by looking at her without putting hands on her. But she has so much suffering in that little body. And of course, no birds go to the retirement homes like the hens I rescued. Those hens are killed oftentimes before their second birthday. Their egg production just goes down and they're not profitable anymore. Even though hens can live, you know, 10, 12 years if they are living in, you know, a sanctuary type conditions, that's also not really reflected on the label when you're at the grocery store.
1: If they're killing these hens after like before their second birthday, are they then selling the chickens for food, for chicken?
0: So their bodies are so worn out. Sometimes they are slaughtered for their flesh. So it'll be like something like cheap soup stock, like things like that. Sometimes animal feed. Some of them just go straight to the rendering because their bodies are, these birds are emaciated thin. They've been used as egg machines basically their entire lives. And they're just these worn out, thin, sad looking birds. It's really sad to see. And again, that's not the image that conjures in your mind when you're in the grocery aisle and you're seeing cage free or free range or pastured. Sometimes they have images of sunshine and grass on the packaging, and the bird possibly quite literally never touched grass their entire lives.
1: So you think the industry is purposefully trying to mislead consumers by their marketing labels?
0: Oh, yeah. You know, we've come such a long way, and consumers, people care about animals And the industries know that. So, but instead of actually, you know, changing things significantly, because that would make them unprofitable anymore, they come up with these deceptive marketing phrases and marketing buzzwords that sound good to you, but aren't actually, you know, there's a lot of wiggle room in the kind of marketing that they're able to do when the reality behind the scenes is the same old factory farms, just repackaged, rebranded with that nice little upcharge at the checkout lane on top of it.
1: More than an upcharge these days. Let's talk about the fact that, you know, a lot of people love going out for Sunday morning breakfast, or they love, you know, making breakfast on the weekend. We use eggs. So what are we supposed to say to all of our listeners? Don't eat eggs anymore?
0: Well, I would say vegan eggs or vegan some eggs. Wait a minute. What are vegan tofu eggs? Scramble.
1: Wait a minute. Vegan eggs. What are they?
0: Yeah. So my favorite brand is Just Egg. They have a liquid egg that you can use just like any kind of like a scrambled egg in the frying pan. There's also Yo Egg and other egg brands on the market. There's also vegan egg replacers for like baking. I am a big fan of tofu scramble. It's very affordable. It's very hearty, very high in protein, very filling. But even going out, you know, Denny's has their vegan grand slam. You can get vegan pancakes at Denny's these days. So even when you're going out, there's some options out there.
1: So what are these vegan eggs made from?
0: Well, Just Egg is made from mung beans. So it's like a whole foods plant-based ingredient. And it really does taste just like eggs. I hadn't had eggs in like 10 years when I tried it. So I was like, I'm not sure about this. But it, you know, it gave me all those memories back of eating chicken's eggs. Honestly, after seeing the cruelty, in my case, in person, but even just seeing it on video, I did not want to touch eggs after that. It disgusted me seeing the conditions that these birds are raised in, and then seeing the filthy conveyor belts with these eggs rolling down them, and then you're putting that on your kitchen counter. No, thank you. These farms are absolutely filthy. I don't want to eat anything coming from there.
1: I've seen those videos before, Amber. If our listeners wanted to see one of those videos, where would they watch that?
0: We have our cage-free and also some free-range and pasture-raised investigation video up at PETA.org. So check out our investigations. I know some of the things I was saying that happened to hens just sounds so, so far out that you don't even want to believe it. But that is what is happening behind the scenes to bring meat, dairy, and eggs to the grocery store shelves. The marketing is not what is actually happening behind the scenes for these animals.
1: Hmm. That's very sad. You mentioned baking. How have you or the people that you know at PETA, have they actually baked, you know, like brownies using the Yo Egg or something like that? And do they taste the same? And do they bake this?
0: I am actually a baker, so I can speak to this. My favorite egg replacer is Bob's Red Mill egg replacer. It is shelf stable. You can find it in the baking aisle of most grocery stores. But there's also so many other egg swaps. You can use mashed up bananas in a lot of recipes, ground flax seeds, which are actually very healthy for you. So you can up your protein and amino acids and all that, sneaking some ground flax seeds into your muffins and cookies and things like that. But we also have so many other vegan egg swaps at PETA.org. We'll also mail out a free vegan starter guide to anyone who asks.
1: Interesting. So when we talk about birds, you know, we've had the bird flu going around over and over again. Our government has gotten rid of so many FDA regulations, and there's more food out there that's bad for you than I've ever heard in my entire life. Have they loosened up all the regulations for birds as well? Is this why we're seeing more issues with birds and eggs?
0: Well, there's always been those issues of, you know, you always hear about salmonella in eggs. That hasn't gone away by any stretch. But yes, added to it, we have, we're still in the middle of a multi-year avian flu outbreak. It's the worst avian flu outbreak that the country has ever seen. Millions of birds in factory farms have died from it. It is still definitely an issue. And on top of it, since we're talking about these deceptive marketing phrases, the rules were waived. So a lot of these farms that are using the free range and pasture raised label, they're keeping the birds inside their entire lives because of avian flu concerns and still able to use the free range and pasture raised label. It is absolutely crazy that they're able to do that, but they're able to get that pass because they can say, well, avian flu is out there, even though the birds that are confined their entire lives in these sheds can still get avian flu as well. We've seen that all over the place.
1: So, Amber, what do we say to our neighbors? I'm surrounded by, I can count off the top of my head, four neighbors that have chicken coops that look like they're very open, that the chickens, the hens have a lot of free range. I always see them outside. I see protection. I see heat lamps. You know, I see all these different things, tarps, you know, some of them are ugly. Some of them are beautiful. What do you say to those people that are either raising chickens for their own sustainability to eat the eggs or they're selling eggs? How do you say to them, like, this is really unethical?
0: Well, you know, One, I do hope that they are, you know, keeping these hens in the best, absolute best conditions they have at their home. One thing we didn't touch on yet is the fact that hens have brothers, right? So they, when they hatch, half are boys and half are girls. And at the hatchery, no matter if these birds are destined for the battery cage, free range, pastured, or the little farm store, where you're buying chicks, there's a reason why all the chicks are sold. They market them as females. And it's because all the male chicks are killed at the hatchery the day that they hatch. What? And common industry practices, we're going to get a little horrible. It's getting into October and Halloween, so maybe this is appropriate. But the egg industry, these hatcheries, common industry practice to kill the male chicks is to basically shred them alive. It's like a blender wood chipper type machine called a macerator. So these birds are grinded alive, these baby chicks. And, you know, I was horrified when I heard about it. And unfortunately, that is what's happening if you're going to go to the feed store and you see those cute baby chicks under the heat lamps at the feed store. There's a reason why they say, well, those are all females. Of course, they're not always females all the time. And people end up with roosters and they end up killing them or abandoning them. That's a whole other issue. So there are still issues with that that are really horrifying. We do have a really good blog on the backyard egg issue as well at PETA.org if people want to explore, you know, some of the issues that are with that and the best practices if you do have hens in your backyard. Of course, PETA always pushes adopt. If people have space, whether it's for a dog or a cat or a chicken or any other animal, you know, the best possible care for them is obviously always the best.
1: Amber, you're one of our friends at PETA. Thank you for joining us this afternoon. I'm glad it wasn't a morning discussion. a little bit more digestible. Listeners, if you've missed any of this interview with Amber Canavan from PETA, please go back and listen to the podcast. Thank you so much for joining us today.
0: Thank you so much for having me. I love talking about chickens. So thank you so much.
1: You guys are always welcome here. Thank you.
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0: Shane, I love jazz. So anything like that is great. Herb Albert, right? Love it. Listeners, go to the PETA website if you ever have questions or you want to know substitutes for anything. I love when they come on the show. They're very informative. So listeners, here we are. Tell Me More with Carol Holloway. And I'm wondering, whatever happened to the lunch break? You know, where you're at work and you get a half an hour to go have lunch? I know the last place that I worked at, our boss preferred that we didn't take a lunch or eat it at our desk. I mean, she was horrid, in my opinion, because it was like, what do you mean you're going out for lunch? Seriously? So new research shows that more than half of workers in the United States skip lunch at least once a week. And this can actually affect how well we perform at work. There's a new study out there that suggests that the workload, pressure and company culture are the main reason behind this trend. And I will vouch for that. I think there's a lot of pressure because we're overworked, underpaid, and the bosses just don't like you taking your lunch break. But by law, they're required. So joining us today to find out what happened to the lunch work break is Dawn Jackson Blattner. She is a registered dietitian, nutritionist, and certified specialist in sports dietetics. She also has a certificate of training in integrative and functional nutrition, and she is a trusted expert appearing regularly in some of our local and national TV media outlets like the Today Show and Good Morning America. And she starred in and won the primetime reality TV show on ABC called My Diet is Better Than Yours. Dawn has worked as the head dietitian for the Chicago Cubs for 10 years. Yes, she does have a World Series ring. I think I've told you guys that before because she's been here before. And hosted an Emmy-nominated TV show in Chicago for 3 seasons. And she also won the Media Excellence Award from the Academy of Nutrition and Dietetics. And she owns a nutrition and consulting and communication business with focus on fun, flexible superfood nutrition. So it's always good to have somebody here that understands what's going on. So I'm so happy. I just want to welcome her to the show.
1: Hey, Carol, thanks so much for having me.
2: Yeah, I'm so happy to have you here. I wanted to ask you a question. Not why are so many workers skipping lunch, but why are so many more workers skipping lunch?
1: Oh my gosh, you're right. People are skipping lunch. And according to the new 2026 lunch report from Easy Cater, which surveyed 1,000 workers, they found that 3 reasons are why people are skipping lunch. So they have too much work, they have too many meetings, and they feel company pressure to work through lunch. In fact, 1 in 3 workers are saying that the company culture makes it hard for them to step away and eat lunch.
2: That is 100% true. I mean, I know in all my work career, I have been felt pressured to skip lunch by the management, and then they don't want to pay you. You're trying to meet a deadline. I mean, all of the above of what you've said. So what do we do about it?
1: Well, hey, this is a problem because if you skip lunch, your productivity suffers. So you have less focus, you make more mistakes. And the lunch report found that nearly 8 in 10 workers are hangry on the job. And that same number, though, say if they just stepped away from their desk and ate lunch, they would be more productive. And I'm a dietitian, and I'll tell you that's totally true, that if you actually eat lunch, it's fuel for a better workday. It's not just a break from work.
2: So, Dawn, how do we approach our bosses like this? Because I know in my previous experience, they really don't care. They don't care. They want you to sit at your desk and eat your lunch while you're working. And I feel like the employer, not the employee, is more to blame for people skipping lunch.
1: Well, you know, there are 2 very positive things that employers can do to help with that teamwork and collaboration and also the productivity is they can protect a lunch break, and they can also provide a lunch break. So protecting a lunch break just means encouraging employees to get that 30 minutes in their calendar and actually take a lunch, but then also providing it by offering a catered lunch. And Easy Cater makes it very easy to order and manage food for the workplace. So even if it's just a one-time team lunch, or if it's more reoccurring meals, employers need to know that these catered lunches can bring employees together for more collaboration, but it can also fuel a more productive, a better workday.
2: So how do we approach our employers besides having them listen to this show?
1: Well, you know, and I think that's what's so great about this new 2026 lunch report from Easy Cater is there's actual stats behind it. So this isn't just hearsay. This isn't just like, hey, wouldn't this be nice? There's stats behind it to say, hey, listen, our teamwork is suffering. Our productivity is suffering. Lunch is actually very powerful. So I would say you go to easycater.com and actually check out that lunch report and use some of those statistics to your advantage.
2: So since you're a nutritionist and because you are speaking for Easy Cater, you must have a hand in making sure that these are well-balanced lunches.
1: Well, you know what's so cool about the report is that it really is true that workers would love to have a satisfying lunch, but they don't want it to be too heavy to slow them down. So some of the most popular things are sandwiches and wraps and salads, and all of those make for a very balanced and nutritious lunch.
2: So let's talk about Easy Cater for a little bit.
1: Yes.
2: I put up the website, but let's tell our listeners, because we want to put this in front of our bosses who aren't letting us take our lunch or making us eat in our seat. Where do we find it? Like how, like, is it across the United States? Is it something that's just rolling out in, say, New York? Tell our listeners a little bit more.
1: Yes. So you can go to easycater.com and right there, it's actually in the name, right? It's easy to actually order food for the workplace. And the cool thing is it does not matter what size organization. They work with all sizes of organizations, all different types of companies. And right there on the website is where you can order food for the workplace.
2: Mm-hmm. And I've taken the time, listeners, to go through and look at this besides some of your chain stores. I mean, a lot of them are the chain stores, but there's a lot of really good healthy ones in here.
1: Oh, my gosh.
2: Which I think is awesome.
1: Yeah, you know what? I love that you point that out because there is something for everyone in Easy Cater. So keeping that variety, keeping employees enjoying the food. I mean, you only get nutrition if people actually like what they're eating, you know? So having that variety from EasyCater.com is huge.
2: It is. And I went in, listeners, and put in our local Philadelphia area, and you can actually choose from all types of food, whether it has to be healthy, breakfast, lunch, dinner.
1: Yes.
2: It's still there, you know, 12 hours later. But you can pick the type of food, like Italian or Mexican or Asian. Dawn, this is really cool.
1: Yeah, it is really cool. And I love that you point out that, you know, although we're talking about lunch, yes, breakfast, snacks, even late night working, all of these times, in, depending on what business you're in, need food, right? So EasyCater.com offers that. So, you know what? Thank you for being so prepared and like looking at the website and seeing how cool it actually is.
2: It really, well, you know what? I have to inform my listeners, and when we're done talking, I'm going to tell them what the law is for lunch breaks at work.
1: Well, hey, you know what? I love that. You know, in one hand, you absolutely use that lunch report to use the stats, because I think, you know, a lot of employers would enjoy the stats of building collaboration and teamwork and more productivity.
2: And one more time, I'm so glad you came to join us this afternoon. Where can we go for more information?
1: Oh, yes. Please head to easycater.com, and that's where you can order food for your workplace and also check out this cool lunch report.
2: Awesome. Yes, and the lunch report is right there on Easy Cater.
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2: Awesome. That's the one I didn't see. I was looking for it, but I'm going to find it right now.
1: Perfect.
2: Thanks so much, Dawn.
1: Thanks for having
2: Appreciate your time.
1: Thank you.
2: Bye-bye.
1: Bye.
0: So listeners, this is unbelievable. When I said to Dawn I was going to look up that information, I did it like right away. And Pennsylvania law does not require employers to provide a meal or rest breaks for adult employees 18 or older, regardless of how long their shift is. I really thought that we had a Department of Wage and Labor and all of that that told us what we could and couldn't do for our lunch or what an employer had to do. So Pennsylvania employees are only required to provide. So I dug a little deeper and went right to the PA Gov agency. And according to Pennsylvania, I don't know what New Jersey is, employers are required to provide break periods of at least 30 minutes for minors ages 14 through 17 who work five or more consecutive hours. Employers are not required to give breaks for employees 18 and over. Did your jaw just drop? Because mine did. If your employer allows breaks and they last less than 20 minutes, you must be paid for the break. If your employer allows meal periods, the employer is not required to pay you for your meal period if you do not work during your meal period and it lasts more than 20 minutes. A collective bargaining agreement may also govern the issue. So listen, people, if you take a lunch break at your desk and you eat your lunch within 15 minutes, your employer cannot dock you for a lunch period. Seriously, but they don't have to pay you at all. That is the Pennsylvania law. Are you shocked? Because I sure am. I am like totally shocked. And going back to Dawn's report, instead of you going to Easy Cater, which I don't mind you going there, let me tell you exactly what the annual, what the annual lunch report says in, I just had it up here just a minute ago. So let me pull it back up. Actually, Shane, let's take I was going to take a quick commercial break. Here we go. According to Easy Cater's fifth annual lunch report, 54% of U.S. workers now skip lunch at least once a week. I told you that in the beginning. And the number has risen for four consecutive years. Here's the key findings. Performance impact. 84% of employees report that hunger hurts their job performance, leading to lower focus, 49%, more mistakes, 40%, and slower task completion, 38 to 43%. Habit changes. 81% of surveyed workers stated that inflation has forced them to change how or what they eat during the workday. And we all know that because all the prices are going up, like food and gas. So our budgets are tighter. I wonder why that's happening. Maybe we should vote that person out of office on 2028. And in the meantime, get all those Republican senators and House of Representatives out of office. So maybe we can make some changes. Let me remind you, as I'm doing these trends here real quick, do you realize that if all this, the Congress comes together after these midterm elections and they want to stop Trump, he can veto anything they say. So like maybe then it's time to get rid of him in office. Maybe the 25th Amendment would be appropriate instead of an impeachment. Okay, I'm getting on my high horse. And then I just want to mention that historically, the rate of workers skipping lunch has really climbed steadily, like I said, from 48% in 2024, 2024 is 49%, 51% in 2025, and so far in 2026, 54% of people are skipping lunch. So don't be one of those people. We all know that we work better when we have lunch. Okay, time to take a quick commercial break because I have a very quick segment to get in with Stanley Steemer. And you're listening to Tell Me More with Carol Holloway, and we'll be right back.
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0: Try to make sure we can wrap up the whole show this week. Folks, fall is here And before you turn on your heater for the first time this season, there are a few important home maintenance steps that you do not want to skip. So here with a very simple checklist to help us and our families settle in for the colder months is Stanley Steamer's district manager, David Broderick. And he has been with Stanley Steamer for 20 years now, more than 20 years. So he hit his 20-year mark. Yay. So let's bring him on right now. I have quite a few questions to ask him because homeowners are beginning to shift their attention into the colder weather, and I want to make sure that you do everything that you need to do. I believe David is ready for us.
2: Oh, hi, David. How are you doing?
4: I'm good. How about yourself?
2: Oh, very, very good. I love when I have people like you here to talk about our home and maintenance and things that we should do and be doing around the house, especially this fall. So what are some of the most important things you can tell our listeners about tasks that families overlook at this time of year?
4: Sure. The first thing should always be safety related. So take the time to check the batteries in your smoke detector, check the batteries in the carbon monoxide detector. If there's any doubt, go ahead and change the batteries. Another thing to consider would be having your dryer vent cleaned out, laundry over the last 6 months, 12 months. You know, that lint can get trapped in the exhaust system, poses a potential fire hazard. And then an often overlooked aspect to a clean and healthy home would be air quality. So certainly when you're swapping out your fall decor, swapping out your spring and summer decor for fall decor, go ahead and change out your HVAC filters as well. They've probably turned from white to gray, and that'll be a big help to the indoor air quality.
2: So what about our, you know, we've had the air conditioning. Is this a time to refresh the air conditioning filter too at the end of the year?
4: Yeah, I mean, that should be done like every 3 to 4 months, but you're absolutely right. All the pollen, dirt, dust, debris, stuff from the summer, you know, everyone's busy lifestyle, that's probably settled into the ductwork of your home, and it's pretty difficult to access as a DIY project. So consider Stanley Steamer. You know, we have, our own built trucks. 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It's going to be a great refresh for the home. And again, it's going to really improve the indoor air quality of your house.
2: So, David, a question when it comes to the HVAC. I mean, I think we live our house and we have oil heat. So, and I always say to my husband, don't we have to change the filter? And he's like, we don't have a filter. What does that mean? How do people know what they have and what needs to be cleaned and vents and things like that? I mean, I think it's a question for a lot of people because we have oil heating in our house. People have wood stoves. People have electric heat. People have propane. How do you know what the right thing is for your system?
4: Well, I'm not the absolute expert on like HVAC systems. 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
4: Baseboard. 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
2: Yeah. 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
4: 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I mean, they can answer a lot of the questions for you.
2: Okay. You talked about changing our smoke detectors. Does that include carbon dioxide detectors? And should all homes, regardless of whether they have gas or anything like that, have a carbon monoxide detector?
4: Yeah, absolutely. Everybody should have a carbon monoxide detector. Everybody should have a smoke detector as well. And listen, like if for some reason you don't have like a ventilation system, which is probably more the anomaly, as far as indoor air quality, like a big filter in your home would be your carpets. It would be your furniture. So, you know,
2: right.
4: That's Stanley Steamer's bread. Yeah, that's Stanley Steamer's bread and butter. 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
2: So if Stanley Steamer was to come in, this is a great question, because we've been bringing all this dirt and pollen and everything from outside. What about houses that have, you know, a carpet and hardwood? Do they handle hardwood floors?
4: Yeah, absolutely. Stanley Steamer can clean any surface, whether it's tile and grout, carpet, area rugs, wood floors. 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If you do have wood floors, like, I imagine there's probably area rugs in there we can help you with. But again, those, in my opinion, I mean, that's the biggest filter you have in your house. I mean, everything that living brings in, it all ultimately, it's going to get caught in those soft goods in your home. And that's Stanley Steamer's area of expertise.
2: Okay. See, I did not realize that there were other things that you could do just besides that. So that it's good to hear that. And like, how long does it take? Does it depend on the size of the house and how much you want done? Do they, you know, if you're doing this fall transition, do they do walls and things like that? I mean, I really want our listeners to be able to use your services and understand all that you do.
4: Yeah, it's very convenient. You know, in Philadelphia, I mean, on any given day, we probably have 40 to 50 trucks on the road. There's probably somebody down the street from you. You know, you could call up to 1-800-STEAMER. You go online. Very easy to book an appointment. Oftentimes, we have same-day availability, next-day availability. Certainly, we can get out this week or next. You know, whenever it's convenient, you know, multiple time frames available. And it's usually pretty quick. I mean, it's going to depend on what you schedule. But I mean, even if we do your entire house from floor to ceiling, I mean, it's, you know, at the most, it would be half a day. But, you know, if we're going to do a couple rooms in your house, a couple pieces of furniture, you know, 1 to 2, 3 hours, nothing crazy, super easy.
2: Okay. So, you're here in the Philadelphia area still? You were the manager in this area?
4: I am from the Philadelphia area. Currently, I'm in Dublin, Ohio. That's where our company was founded back in 1947.
2: I heard you mention that. Yeah, I did hear you mention that, and I just wasn't sure. I heard correctly.
4: Yeah. My office is in King of Prussia. I have one in Pennsauken, New Jersey as well, and then we have one down in Newcastle, Delaware.
2: That's awesome. See, I think it's really great that you're here, because most of our listeners just think it's Stanley Steamer's just cleaning carpet. And now you've cleared it out to them that you do so much more than that, and that you and what's your slogan? Tell us the mess, and we'll handle the rest.
4: yeah, we're here to make sure, you know, from top to bottom, you have a clean and healthy home.
2: And I have one more question for you, because this always seems to be a problem for me, and I think people like to know this, especially as the weather's changing and there's, you know, a lot of humidity in the air right now in this area. What method do you use for cleaning carpets, and how long does it take for carpets to dry?
4: So we use a hot water extraction. You know, Stanley Steamer. It's gonna be hot water. It's a very mild solution, safe for kids, safe for pets, and I mean, it's industry recognized as the most efficient method to clean carpets.
2: Awesome, and then. When you do a whole, say you come in, somebody says, I want a whole house cleaning, I want my carpets cleaned, I want my floors cleaned, I want my air duct cleaning, I want to just check everything, make sure everything's good. What about people that have allergies? Does this help them?
4: Absolutely. All of our services are going to help alleviate symptoms relative to asthma, allergies. I mean, it's been proven. You know, if we come in and we do a full house clean, we clean your furniture, your carpet, your air ducts, you know, it will be noticeable. You'll feel it. And we hear that all the time.
2: Is it, now here's a question, and you don't necessarily have to answer, because I'm sure it ranges from where you live or what is being done.
5: is it expensive? Is this an investment that people should really try to fit into their budget?
4: Well, I mean, it's certainly tough times right now. I think everybody's feeling it. I mean, you know, prices at the grocery store are skyrocketing. Everything's skyrocketing. We like to think that our prices are very reasonable. I mean, we're certainly not the most expensive. I'm not going to lie, like we're not the least expensive either. But we're going to provide value. Our technicians are thoroughly trained. We're still a family-owned business. We stand behind our work, and we're going to make sure that you feel like you got value.
5: Okay. Now here's another one, because this is important. I have a bedroom with a big bed in it, and maybe there's a large dresser. Do you guys move that? How do we make sure that gets clean too?
4: Yeah, typically light furniture movement is included in the service. Sometimes we have one guy come out. Sometimes we have two guys come out. Like, you know, if you need a lot of furniture moved, you can certainly just let the agent on the phone know that. We'll be sure we send a two-man team your way. But yeah, mm-hmm. Furniture movement is included. It's going to be a thorough wall-to-wall cleaning.
5: Oh, that's so important for people. And what's your guarantee for customer satisfaction?
4: Yeah, we guarantee all of our work. So, I mean, if we come out there and we leave and for some reason you're not fully satisfied, call back. You know, we won't even hesitate to send somebody back out to address, you know, all of your concerns.
5: Awesome. These are all important questions that people need to know. What about people that have pets? You know, what if there's a flea problem or, you know, something like that?
4: Sure. Like we have a whole arsenal of, you know, methods and different products to address anything that you might have going on. But I mean, that's who we cater to. We cater to people that have pets. We cater to people that have kids that are making a mess. I mean, that's what we're here for. And, that's
5: awesome.
4: Why we're here. We're here to help with those situations for sure.
5: So if anybody wants to use your services, they want more information or they have a lot more questions and maybe some that I forgot to ask, where would they go?
4: Yeah, go to stanleysteamer.com. You know, tons of information on there that you can drill down on. You know, just call 1-800-STEAMER. Again, we have live agents that are fully trained on everything we offer and can answer any questions that you might have.
5: David, it's so funny because when you said call, when you call the number, instantly in our head, in my head, and I'm sure our listeners are going, 1-800-STEAMER. Yeah. Yeah, 100%. It's catchy and it works. I thank you so much for spending some time with us and giving us some insight on what we can do to keep ourselves healthy and our house fresh. I appreciate your time, David.
4: Carol, thanks for having me.
5: Absolutely. Bye-bye.
4: Bye.
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0: All right, listeners, informative show on many avenues today. So, this is the time of year, like after all that rain we had this weekend and after all the windstorms, to really do a maintenance on your home. I'll probably talk about that in the next week or two. Speaking of the next week or two, we are going to start our fall book reading series. You do not want to miss next week's author who is coming to join us. Oh my gosh. His name is Lieutenant General William Troy. He is a retired U.S. Army Lieutenant General, and he wrote a book called Essential. It is 5 principles that make good people great leaders. Maybe we all need to listen to this in this politically toxic climate so that we can pick better leaders than who we have right now. So that's going to kick off our book series. We are also going to have one of my friends coming back to talk about the Medicare, Medicaid, Advantage programs and everything that are out there and what you need to do right now if you want to switch plans. And then we have a couple other books lined up. So with that being said, I got to wrap it up. It's time to go. No time to talk to Shane about sports. Oh, that's okay, because they weren't that great this weekend. As always, listeners, pay it forward. Please do something nice for somebody, and we'll see you here next week, same place, same time. Thanks for listening.

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0: In the Delaware Valley, welcome to the Flagler Law Hour here on WWDB Talk 860. We've got a fantastic show. We're kind of global. We're local, but also global because we got a fantastic guest who we're going to introduce in a minute. First, I want to bring in our host, Adam Flagler. How are you, sir?
1: Good to be with you again, Joe.
0: Always a pleasure, and we're definitely mixing it up now on today's broadcast. We've got a fantastic guest. I'm ecstatic to bring Derek Smith of Derek Smith Law, an employment firm who is a national firm in five states, including California and, of course, Washington, D.C. Derek, how are you, sir?
2: Hey, good morning. Thank you very much for having me, Joe and Adam. It's a pleasure to be here with you guys today.
0: It is a pleasure to have you, and we obviously appreciate your time. Really, really impressive firm. If you would, okay, and tell our listeners obviously a little bit about your pathway. You spent 30 years representing employees and only employees. What drew you here into this particular area of the law?
2: So literally from day one. The day I got my law license, I always knew I wanted to have my own law firm. And I found a space in Lower Manhattan where I could have a free office if I gave 30 hours a month of legal work. And I said, this sounds great. I'll take it. And within the first week, a guy on the floor comes up to me and he says, hey, I got this case. I don't handle sexual harassment. Do you want it? I said, sure, I'll take it. I'll take anything at that point. And it turns out it was a woman who worked at a famous record company. And her boss would always stare at her chest, would always hit on her. And one day he comes back from lunch and says, here, I got you something. And she takes a fortune cookie from him. And he says, go ahead, open it. And she opens the fortune cookie and inside the fortune says, happiness is when you suck a prick.
0: Wow.
2: And so the attorney on my floor said, do you want this case? I said, are you kidding? Absolutely. This is insane. So I, at that point, you know, being a brand new lawyer, and this was, you know, just when the internet was getting rolling in 1995, I went to the Strand Bookstore. I don't know if you've ever been there in Union Square. Go ahead, Joe.
0: No, I've heard of it. I've not been there, but I've heard of it.
2: Yeah. And so they advertise miles and miles of books. And that was my internet. And I went there and I found the section on sexual harassment. And I literally bought and read every single book I could find on sexual harassment. And I learned the law. And I took the case and I said, this is very interesting. And I actually feel really good about helping someone like this. And I had a very good result. And I was, after that, I was off to the races. That's all I wanted to do was discrimination, sexual harassment, all different types of employment law.
0: Definitely an emotional area, no question. And so many, obviously, when you think of employment law, there are so many, and I've said this, we've been doing the legal radio for over 12 years in the Delaware Valley and have had all types of shows. There are so many different, it's not an area of the law that you should be dabbling in if you're a general practice attorney who does a great job with wills and estates and helping friends and family. There's a lot of passion there, but it's also a lot of different scenarios. So I've been trying to, we talked about what we're going to talk about today, and it's very nice and organized. And so I'm looking forward to learning as well. Adam, if you would remind our listeners, obviously, a little bit about yourself, your pathway, and how you got the Flagler Law. And by the way, Derek, it's not as simple as I graduated college and I went to Flagler Law. He did a tour before he came back to the home base.
1: Yes. Yeah, so Adam Flagler, Flagler Law, we're a personal injury firm in both Pennsylvania and New Jersey, handling all types of personal injury matters, car and truck and motorcycle and bus accidents, slip and falls, dog bites, and dangerous products as well. And kind of related to what Derek said, every now and then, and more recently, we've handled some sexual assault cases where it's not an employment relationship,

0: was with a solo in Chestnut Hill for a little bit, and then went to a mid-sized firm in Center City doing personal injury and some general litigation matters. And then finally, my father, Randy, who founded the firm back in 1990, convinced me to join him. And that was 10 and a half years ago already. So I've been doing PI for probably 15 or 16 years and been with my father practicing for the last 10 plus.
1: And so I've always been interested. I'm always interested in how somebody got in involved in whatever specialty, you know, they get involved in. One of the things I was reading about you, Derek, was your passion for what you do. And it was impressive the way, you know, the way I read it, you know, how can you not be and get engaged in situations, especially employment. That's how we identify. A lot of people, you know, they see their value, not their entire value, but you know, through their work and their ability to provide for their family. Okay. And talk about that if you would, because if I want you know, an attorney representing me, especially in one of the most difficult, I saw an employment situation up close. Not me, but somebody I know very well. And it was a very emotional situation. It was different than sexual harassment, but still extremely painful, because often people spend decades or at least substantial amounts of time in a workplace, and it gets emotional. Talk about, you know, that and your passion for representing your clients.
2: So you hit on something that most people who work know about. We spend more time in the office at work than we do at home with our families. And in fact, people say that very often you have your home family and you have your work family. And work gives people a sense of pride, a sense of purpose. They like going to work and knowing that they're doing good. I mean, the worst, I feel so bad for people who have those Sunday night terrors where they're thinking, oh no, I got to go to work again tomorrow. You know, what's the expression that a person who loves what they do never works a day in their life?
1: Right.
2: That's ideal. That's what we would love to have. Fortunately, I love what I do. I take great pride in what I do. I'm one of the people who fit that category. But unfortunately, for my clients, you know, they go to work and they're subject to discrimination or retaliation, or what's known as a hostile work environment. And I want to talk about that for a second, because whenever you hear, it's a hostile work environment, I'm going to sue for a hostile work environment, that's actually a misnomer. That's not what people think. You can't sue because it's hostile, because your boss is a jerk. If you could sue because your boss is a jerk, then
1: we'd all be millionaires.
2: Everyone would be sued, right. Because that's, you know, that's how the general consensus for bosses. But the times that it's illegal to treat somebody differently is when it's related to a protected class. And the protected classes are, and I make all of my attorneys memorize this, race, religion, gender, disability, sexual orientation, national origin, citizenship, age, pregnancy. So if people are discriminated against because of one of those protected classes, and by the way, gender discrimination is also sexual harassment, then they could have a case. And I feel terrible for them. I want to help them. And the worst possible cases that you see are ones where they're forced to have sex with their boss or even a coworker who's sexually harassing them. And at that point, they come to me and I help them. I help them, whether it be with a pre-litigation confidential settlement, it could even be a confidential litigation in certain respects, or we take it all the way to trial and we punish these a-holes from doing anything.

0: thing like this in the future, similar to what Adam, I imagine, does in personal injury, where we get punitive damages. We want to punish the defendant so that they don't do this type of thing ever again.
1: Adam, you want to jump in there?
2: Yeah. No, I mean it. A lot of it rings true. I mean, I love going to work because I like what we do and I believe in what we do. And it's easier. Yeah, is it nice sitting at home on the weekends with your family? Yes, of course. But it's not something where I dread, or and I don't think anyone really in this office dreads coming to the office, because we're fighting for our clients who have been wronged in different ways, but have been wronged, have been injured. And one of the people that would not be getting sued for being a jerk boss is my father, because he actually he leads by example, because he believes in that, right? He used to represent labor unions before he was an attorney, and saw what, you know, big powerful people can try to do to the little guy. And when you have a situation that, you know, with that Derek handles, it's horrific. And what's horrible also that I see when clients of mine call me for a referral for an employment attorney, they might have a great relationship with an employer for 10 or 20 years, and then they do them dirty at the end, and they terminate them when they shouldn't have, or do other things that they're not allowed to do. And you feel horrible because this person devoted so much of their life. How many hours, right? You're spending so much time with that company, with those coworkers, with that boss, and then they turn around and do something completely inappropriate and sometimes illegal. And so that's why you need advocates. In a perfect world, Derek and I don't do what we do, but it's not a perfect world. And then you need attorneys to fight for you.
1: Well, let me jump in there for a second, Derek, because one of the things that I love about what and certainly, especially the conversation, Adam and I have had this conversation many times. But what I love about what you're talking about, first of all, it's personal, number one. Number two, change happens in the courtroom. You're there, and I and tell me how often you represent somebody, okay? I love this guy already, and he went to Episcopal Academy. I was a Penn Charter guy, but
0: Big rival.
1: To me, how often does a client that you represent, especially that have gone through this, okay, say to you, you know, thank you, but I also want to make sure it doesn't happen to somebody else. And what you're doing in the courtroom, okay, change happens in the courtroom, okay, and it's certainly justice. You know, when you're going after somebody who's done this to an individual, because we all know, okay, and that, you know, this predatory type of behavior simply doesn't stop unless, you know, it you know, unless it happens, you know, unless something justice happens. And talk about that and how clients don't want it to happen to somebody else, just like you don't.
0: Right. So 100%. Very often I get a lot of people who come to me, and you know, yes, they're entitled to compensation. Yes, they need lost wages or emotional distress damages, but very often they say to me, I just don't want this happening to anyone else. And you say justice happens in the courtroom, change happens in the courtroom. You damn right, it happens when punitive damages. So punitive damage, the standard for punitive damages in, say, a negligence case or gross negligence, or is one thing. The standard in an employment law case, in a discrimination case, it's much easier to prove. And it's much easier to prove so that punitive damages can serve their dual purpose. Punitive damages, it's my favorite type of damages. One, they are meant to punish this SOB from ever discriminating against, sexually harassing, to punish him, to make sure that he doesn't do it ever again. But equally as important, number two, it is to deter. And one of the things, like when I try a case, I always talk about the deterrence. I tell the jury, I said, you know what? I want to hear your jury verdict on punitive damages. And I want it to be so great that I read about it, that we all read about it in the paper tomorrow, so that it does send that message to every other would-be harasser out there, so that they know that they can't do this. Our profession is one of the few professions. I can only think of a doctor and a lawyer who does this, because we're trying to eliminate the need for us. But unfortunately, there's always going to be discriminatory a-holes. There's always going to be people who sexually harass. But maybe with what we do, it can become less and less.
1: Adam, you want to jump in there? Because it, you know, change every morning I wake up, because my next door neighbor has, we've talked about, a truck. And when he backs up, you hear the beep, beep, beep.
2: Yep.
1: It was one of you guys that did that to make sure that whatever the tragedy was that happened, and we can all be sure that that whatever the reason they have that beep, beep, beep backing up on a truck is because something tragically happened to somebody. That's there because they don't want it to happen to anybody else. So you do the same thing. Talk about it.
2: Correct. I mean, when a company gets hit time after time with a jury verdict or have to pay a large settlement or what have you, suddenly they say, maybe we should change the way we do things. And so with the truck, with the beep, beep, beep backing up so it doesn't hit pedestrians in the area, whether you're talking about machinery that has safety guards on it so that, you know, it doesn't hit a body part and dismember you. So many, you know, even cars with blind spot detection, things of that sort, these companies finally realize, oh, we keep having accidents because of whatever the danger is. Maybe we should change that. I mean, think about so many different examples in your life that you don't even think about because it's just become part of, right? When you hear that beeping from a truck going back, you don't think about what got you there. I mean, everyone knows about the hot coffee case and people think it's crazy and all that. Well, the coffee cups that are served to you when you're getting takeout are different than they were 25 years ago, 30 years ago. They're safer now, so that that's less likely to happen, so that they're protecting people. And so you can hate trial lawyers all you want, but we are a big part of the reason that the world is safer now than it was 20, 30, 40 years ago. I mean, I think about when I worked for the city and I had to take sexual harassment training for the city of Philadelphia. And I mean, so much of it seems obvious, right? Don't do this to your coworker. But there was also some stuff that I didn't necessarily know would be inappropriate. And so then it was eye-opening to me. But again, you have that because employers know, I don't want to get hit with one of these lawsuits. So let me do the proper training so that my employees know, so that my managers know. And unfortunately, there's still going to be, as Derek said, still going to be people that ignore that training, do cross the line, do things that are inappropriate. And that's why you have advocates. That's why you have trial lawyers to hold them accountable.
1: Go ahead, Derek. Go ahead.
0: Let these people, Adam, let them think to themselves, ooh, I better not do that or else I'm going to get sued. You're damn right. Don't do that. If no means no, going back in the day, Go ahead, Joe. What were you going to say?
1: Well, I'm jumping out of my seat because along with what we're talking about here, okay, giving people the courage to step forward, okay, those people, like, you know, you know, let's go over the states that in other words, obviously, you know, you're in Philadelphia, but you're in California, New York, a number of different areas. Yeah, Florida. Okay, so right. And why don't you tell our listeners where you guys are represented?
0: So we have offices in Los Angeles, San Francisco, New York, Miami, New Jersey, New York, and Philadelphia.
1: Okay,
0: and Washington D.C. as well. So we practice all over. And if I get a good enough case, I'll go anywhere. I've even had cases in Paris. We actually have handled a few cases in France and in other countries, because guess what? In under certain circumstances, the laws of the United States apply to American citizens who are working abroad.
1: Very interesting. And so having said that, like we were saying, the ability, you know, obviously it's a detriment. Okay. But it can never happen if somebody doesn't have the courage or the example to meet somebody like you. But also you talk about getting pressed for it or whatever. You're in California. What was his name? Harvey Weinstein. And the first thing you did, you know, in Hollywood, you know, my thought process there is if somebody didn't have the guts to step forward and say something, it would be happening right now. And so, man, this is a 10-hour show, right?
0: We could talk all day, absolutely.
1: Oh yeah, and but how important is that within that equation that you're talking about? There's an example that it can work, the system, and that somebody sees something that you know something's going on with somebody, and they see like you talked about in the paper, or you know obviously on TV. Or on the internet, the paper. Not a lot of people get the paper anymore. But you know what I'm saying. To know that justice, they could get justice too, and that and having the courage to step up is a big part of it.
0: So I'm glad you mentioned the Harvey Weinstein. That's a perfect example. But before I get into that, when a woman comes to me, for example. And she says, I don't know if I want to move forward. I don't know if I want to start the litigation. And I say, you do whatever you feel you're comfortable with, whatever you want to do. But what I like to tell you is if you had a daughter or you do have a daughter and something, God forbid, like this happened to her, what would your advice be to her? And whatever that advice is, you should take it because you're giving that advice to somebody that you care for and you should care for yourself. So that's how I like to put it. I know that suing can often be scary but most of the time these cases settle pre-litigation without having a lawsuit. And if it does have to go to a lawsuit, if it's a sexual assault case, very often they allow the woman, or it could be a man, to sue anonymously as a John or Jane Doe. And that is because the courts recognize that if we didn't have that avenue available, that these victims would very often not sue and it would have a chilling effect. So we don't want that. But going back to Harvey Weinstein and what you were saying before, yeah, thank God, women came forward and stood up to this because the change is enormous. The casting couch, it was commonplace back in, you know, just take the year 2010 backwards. And it was commonplace. Okay, you wanted a role. Yeah, you got to sleep with this person. You got to sleep with that person. And also in employment, it was just known that with a lot of, let's say, administrative assistants, that you sleep with your boss. I remember speaking to a lot of older clients, relatives, friends, and they all agree. We've watched Mad Men. Guess what? It was really like that. And so you have something like Harvey Weinstein forcing, coercing people to have sex with him, women to have sex with him. And this whole Me Too movement sent a giant, enormous message to him, to others, to say, I think we're done with that. We can't do that
1: anymore. You know, it's interesting, Adam, one of the things that you've talked about is how proud you are of the workplace. It's a family environment. And I also take incredible pride when we had our hospitality business for 15 years, the fact that we had employees that worked there for 15 years, right? And I know Adam talks about that, and I'm sure I know you as well, Derek, with your firm. There's a sense of pride in being an employer that, you know, people love to your employees and your team loves to come to work. Okay, I'm gonna take it in an interesting direction because you got you're a boutique firm, right, Adam? How many employees?
2: We're about a baker's dozen.
1: Okay, and so I don't have to ask you, Derek, because you guys do employment law, but. What I will ask you is this, and this is generalizing. I've always had, there's so many different areas of employment law where you have so many employees and so many, but this is an interest. This is just in layman's terms. Okay. You talk about a Harvey Weinstein and a lot of these big corporate companies that, have an HR department or whatever. What about small companies? Okay. Where we were talking about construction and I was in the union business for a long time, and the question I have is, even if it's not a union company, somebody opens up some really good construction workers, roofers, some iron workers, plumbers, open up their own shop. There's 10 people in it. They got a crew. These are roughnecks, right? And, they're used to the job talk and all that stuff. Now they're in a situation, it may not go as far as obviously, really taking it the distance where they're trying to sleep with their employees, but talk about obviously how important it is for people in small workplaces to educate themselves on like the language and a lot, like you talked about that first, the fortune cookie, right? By the way, I was a roughneck. I was an iron worker for 15 years. My dad ran the union. That wouldn't be out of the realm, even as a joke, right? In other words, and so, nobody was like we had some, you have a lot more females on the work site now in construction because it's an area of law an area of the workplace where it's open to everybody. Talk about, educating young, smaller businesses or even unorthodox construction type businesses now finding themselves with an interesting mix. But of workers, but also the owners of small companies who may not be used to, they don't have an HR department. They have to realize that, this is real. And I don't care if you're 10,000 employees or seven, you have responsibilities.
0: True. And I want to say something because I don't want employers to think to themselves, I can't say anything. I can't even right. say, oh, you look very nice today. Right. I get that. I hear it. I'm an employer myself. We have lots and lots of employees all over. I understand that the concerns that employers could have there. I also want to mention that, guess what? It's okay to fall in love at work, to ask somebody out. I have an attorney who ended up marrying one of my paralegals. I have another attorney who had a child with another attorney of mine. I had other people who have dated. This is life. We spend more time at work than we do at home. We are human beings. Naturally, this type of thing is going to happen. However, exercise some common sense, ma'am. If a woman is not interested, leave her the heck alone. Stop it. What are some things that they need to think about? Okay, so an employer, and I'm giving advice to my adversaries, but it's okay because I'm trying to stop.
1: Well, I'll tell you, I wanted to ask you this.
0: Listen, I don't mind, Joe. It's something that they do need to know.
1: Yeah.
0: The truth of the matter is when you open up a business, number one, I recommend meeting with an employment lawyer and going over everything to make sure, for example, you're paying your people an hourly rate who should be paid an hourly rate rather than a salary. This could hurt you. This could come back to bite you in the ass. FLSA, Fair Labor Standards Act cases are huge. They could bankrupt you. I've seen many people, friends of mine, who have been bankrupt because of a case like that. So number one, get your employees straight. Number two, an employee or more, you need to have an employee handbook. And in that employee handbook, you have to have an anti-discrimination, anti-sexual harassment policy. Very simple. Three, have training. There are so many. New York State has for free training videos that you can have your employees get certified on by watching. People tell me all the time, like you just did before, Adam, oh, I didn't know that. I didn't even think that that would be an issue. So it's education. Let's say you spend 2 hours doing the video, but you get one little thing. Great. It made it all worth it. And as far as that is concerned, also make sure that you take prompt and remedial action. Meaning somebody comes to you and says, so-and-so said X, Y, and Z. Let's say you disagree as an employer, like, oh, that's nothing. Don't say that. Thank you very much for your concern. Thank you very much for bringing that to my attention. I want to know everything about it. And let me conduct an investigation. So that's, if you're a small employer, those are like the basic high level points that you should address.
1: It makes sense. And I've always, had that, conversation, with our managers. And obviously you want a work environment. There are so many different, you're in a lot of states. Okay. And Adam, I know, the law is different, obviously, from state to state, personal injury law. In PA, as you know, it's an at-will state, right? And so, we're talking about it. I do know a little bit about it. you're in a lot of states. I mean, how the law, and I don't mean to delve into each one, but is it vastly different from state to state? Because a wrongful termination, sometimes you got to dig on that one, because there's sometimes, at least in PA, they say you can fire somebody for any reason, any lawful reason. Talk about that, if you would, Darryl.
0: So the general rule, there's general and then you go down to the specific. The general rule is it's employment at will, meaning you could fire someone for any reason, good reason, bad reason, no reason. And at the same time, they could quit for any reason, good reason, bad reason, no reason. The only state in the United States where it's not employment at will is Montana, where we don't have an office. But we should, thinking about it. But employment at will is, again, a misnomer. It's like that hostile work environment we were talking before. Because employment at will, up until a certain point, you can't discriminate or fire or make an employment decision based on one of those protected classes. And also, wrongful termination. They accused me of stealing, and I didn't steal. They said I wasn't doing my work well, but I was. This is something I hear all the time. Those types of, let's call it, incorrect assassinations on your character or your work performance, that's irrelevant. They're allowed to fire based on any reason, good reason, no reason. But if the real reason is because of your age. And we were just talking before, what about somebody who's there for 20 years and everything's going well and they're happy, and then all of a sudden things start to change? What's going through my head is, does it have to do with the person's age? Did they replace you with someone who is younger? In what I do, there is a little dance that lawyers and judges and clients we have to do in order to evaluate these types of cases. It's called the McDonnell-Douglas burden shifting analysis. And it's like, you take the basketball and it's in our hands, and we have to show that the client has a prima facie case, which means that they are a member of a protected class. Let's say they're, you know, older than 40. They've suffered an adverse employment action. They got fired. And it occurred under circumstances giving rise to an inference of discrimination. Let's say, oh, I didn't know you were 48. And then 3 days later, or 3 weeks later, the person's fired. Okay, that gives an inference. Then you take that basketball and it gets passed over to the employer. And they say, nope. I fired this guy for lateness. They were late on this day, they were late on that day, and that's why they were fired. And then that basketball goes back to the employee, to me, to show that that reason is pretext, also known as BS. And we can show that that's BS by saying, hey, Mr. Employer, take a look at all of these other people who were late all the time, even more than this person. And you didn't fire them. That is a perfect way to show pretext. But regarding differences in states, there is a high-level federal law that covers employment law. And that's Title VII of the Civil Rights Act of 1964, which was the granddaddy of all of these discrimination laws. And that applies all throughout the United States. That would be the floor. But breaking down per state, New York City and New York State have the most pro-employee laws that I've ever seen. And so whenever I teach, I give CLEs, I teach people about employment law, I go over, this is the law in every other state. And the law in New York, I say, is everyone wins. And I say that tongue in cheek. It's not true, but the standards are much easier for the employee to prove.
1: As employers, we talked about, Adam, how important is, does it start with the hiring process? I mean, you guys don't really have to hire a lot because you've had a team that's been there for decades, but I know yous do. And the importance of, just making sure that you vet employees, because different people, I know of a situation, decades ago where this individual had a track record, but they were a friend of a friend and an employer hired them, and they turned out to be a very difficult situation. And we've all seen that. Talk about the importance of when you bring somebody on a team, Adam, and I'll ask obviously Derek that starting at the beginning and making sure that obviously you're bringing on somebody who's going to be an asset to the team, and at the same time has a track record for being a positive individual. Not that if they were harassed, they wouldn't say anything, but that, they meet the standards of the team.
2: Sure. So as you said, we don't have a lot of turnover because people love working here and they're treated well, they're paid well, they're respected, all of the things that you would want. You always need someone competent, right? That goes without saying, someone that can do the actual requirements of the job. But you want someone that's going to understand the culture of your firm as well, that understands, what's expected beyond, the four corners of what your job requirements are. And I think we've been able to attract people when we do have turnover and retain people because, all the things I said before as far as how they're treated, compensated. But just the culture that we have of being supportive of one another, not being, if I do well, then that person is not going to do well. And if I don't want to help, because then they'll do well and I won't do well. There's none of that. We really work collaboratively because ultimately that's what's best for our clients. And when our clients do well, when our firm does well, everyone at that firm also does well. But really understanding that culture is a huge thing. One of the things I did want to add, kind of on a related note to what Derek was just saying, with asking what if you had a daughter, what would you do and tell her? And there was a study that came out late last month that I read about girl dads make better bosses. And I think that has a lot to do with it of, am I going to mistreat a female employee? I have a daughter. Do I want her to be mistreated? Do I want her to not feel, respected and all of these other things that employees should feel? And I think that helps specifically with male bosses to really understand what is expected of them and how they should act. Maybe that's why my dad is good. He's got, my sister. So he understands that. And obviously we have a lot of female employees and he doesn't. And one of the things that we do pride ourselves on is that we're paying people the appropriate amount, right? One of the things we haven't really gotten into, but I think Derek mentioned a little bit was, are you being paid properly? And, is the male, obviously we've all seen the statistics of, women are making however many cents on the dollar of a man. And that's another thing that you may not even know, right? If you're being sexually harassed at work, that one's pretty obvious, but if you're being underpaid, you may not even know that. Obviously, thankfully, under President Obama, there was they passed a law to outlaw that. But it's very hard, and you need bosses that put a stop to that, that understand these people, whether they're male or female, if they're doing a great job, they should be respected. They should be compensated fairly.
1: A very interesting point. And it brings up, are there industries that are more susceptible, Derek, than others in regards to these type of situations?
0: I would say absolutely. For whatever reason, I see restaurants, bars, alcohol is involved. You see lots of sexual harassment in that area. A lot of these women whose jobs are to market pharmaceuticals, medicine for the pharmaceutical companies, they're arguably being sent out by their pimp companies,
1: right,
0: to show their boobs, encouraged even sometimes to get boob jobs so that they look more attractive, quote unquote, to the doctors that they're touting their new medicines to. So that, hey, prescribe this, prescribe that. So in that area, those areas, I see it a lot. Any business where you are forward facing, people often discriminate based on age. I've represented numerous people in the entertainment industry or news media, news reporters, even anchors who are being forced out because of their age. And so you see it in a lot. But I want to also bring it back to something that Adam was mentioning before. You're right. That's a very interesting study. I didn't know that about that girl dads are more compassionate. I have a daughter and I think it's changed me. I think it's changed the way I look at people. And one of the things I say to my attorneys is find something in your life that gives you passion, that gets you all worked up. If something like this happened to them, and then now put your client in their shoes or put them, and then you could adequately or properly represent your client. So that's a very interesting thing. I didn't know about that study. It's good to know.
1: Question.
2: I'll send it after the broadcast. I'll
0: absolutely.
1: Awesome. What should somebody do? Okay. If they feel like they're being discriminated against or they're being harassed, it's a very obviously scary time for them. And I imagine that the harassers and the discriminators are typically those in authority, right? Doesn't have to be the owner of the company, but it could be somebody who is, you know, obviously has authority over that person. If somebody feels like, okay, there's this, and before I even ask that question, much how this may sound stupid, but how does it have to happen on a regular basis? If something like you had mentioned, you know, if somebody makes a stupid comment, right? Okay. Right. Maybe, you know, or if somebody has a pattern of doing that, okay? How should somebody, you know, you're talking to the employee now. What should somebody do, you know, if they're trying to say, oh my God, this is, I'm being sexually harassed or I'm being discriminated against? Because I'm sure at first, a lot of people don't get it. They're thinking it's personal, you know, something's going on. And then all of a sudden, what should they do if they feel like they are being harassed or discriminated against, you know, to you know, obviously document or prove this?
0: Well, I'm glad you mentioned that because it, what you just touched on is so far from being a stupid question, because the Supreme Court of the United States had to decide that. The Supreme Court decides only 8,000 cases a year. I'm sorry, that gets 8,000 writs of certiorari, and they hear only a small, scant few. They decided this issue. The question is, what counts as a hostile work environment based on one of the protected classes? And it comes down to, outside of New York, remember what I said about New York, everybody wins, but outside of New York, it has to do with severe and or pervasive. So could it one time be enough? What if it's many times, but it's not that severe? And the example I like to give is a comparison between what happened with Bill Clinton and Paula Jones and what happened with Clarence Thomas and Anita Hill. So take, for example, Bill Clinton calling Paula Jones to his hotel room. She comes in, he pulls down his pants, exposing his naked penis, and says, X, Y, and Z, do it. Now we have an incident that is so severe that once is enough, that 100% will qualify, as will any touching anytime. And on the other hand, Clarence Thomas, when he was being interviewed, vetted by the by Congress for his Supreme Court position, he had to reveal that, or Anita Hill revealed that he asked her about a pubic hair on her Coke can at lunch. Now, that's a far cry from dropping his pants and saying, you know what, but it is a much less severe case of saying something that is sexual. It's pubic hair, it's on the Coke can. Once is probably not enough, but if he does it every day, again and again for like weeks, now we have the pervasiveness that has increased. So if you could see my hands, severe, once is enough, but pervasiveness, again, again, again, again, again, and it makes it heavy enough to become actionable. But in all reality, if you have a person who is uncomfortable at work, period, go to HR, go to your boss and have a talk, communicate. And if it's in Pennsylvania, please don't record it. Because if you're, people have their phones on them at all times, and I see people recording. If it's in New York, it's okay. If it's in New Jersey, it's okay. If it's in other states, but don't record it because it's a crime in Pennsylvania, and I don't want to see that coming back to hurt you.
1: So should somebody document? In other words, if they feel like, you know, like, is that the best? Because a lot of his stuff is he said, she said. But, you know, whether Clinton was, Clinton clearly didn't do that in a crowd. He was alone. I was on, but that obviously was egregious. But in a situation where, you know, somebody's talking about, you know, the comments for, you know, about somebody's body or whatever, is it important for somebody to document it? Number one, is it important to report it? Number two, just when you notice at that point that, okay, clearly something's going on here, like come and, you know, obviously, and at what point should they call you, Derek?
0: What I would prefer is that they call me immediately. And, you know, very often when people, it is good and bad to keep a contemporaneous journal of everything that's happening. It can come in, but there could be things in there that hurt you as well. So I do like the idea, but to help you through the entire situation, always call an employment lawyer who knows what they're doing, who's experienced, so that they can help you. And if you're in a state where it's a one-party state, yeah, record it. Let's get this person on audio admitting to what they're doing, maybe even apologizing.
1: If you will, Adam, jump on it.
2: About the, you want me to talk about how to,
1: as far as like, let me just take it here. Exercising their rights, their legal rights. Derek, you had mentioned earlier, people coming to them, when people finally come to you, they're nervous. I wanted to ask Adam, and say, in a lot of type situations, even if they don't come to you, exercise, you know, I'm not litigious, I'm not this. Next thing you know, the rest of their life, they can't lift their shoulder. How difficult sometimes is it, even if you get that inquiry, for people to sit there in a negligent situation and actually decide not to exercise their rights, and they pay for it for the rest of their life?
2: Yeah, I mean, a lot of times people will put off calling us for a number of reasons. They're, I'm not a litigious person, I've never sued anyone, you know, all of these other things. And many times they are caring more about someone else than they're caring about themselves. And rarely is that the right move when it comes to these types of things. And I'm not talking about like being selfless with family or close friends. I'm talking about many times, in my cases, complete strangers, right? It's not like, you know, Derek, where these people work together. They know each other pretty well. I'm representing someone who got hit by someone they've never seen before and will probably never see again. And you're worried about that person more than yourself, right? So sometimes it's kind of waking them up to, when you say it out loud, it doesn't sound so good, right? It sounds weird. And sometimes they don't realize it's not coming out of that person's pocket. They have car insurance. This is why you have car insurance. It's to protect you when bad things happen. Or if it, you know, they have making a claim even against their own insurance company for uninsured or underinsured motorist benefits. Do you feel bad about taking money from an insurance company that you've been paying thousands of dollars to year after year when you're injured?
1: You shouldn't. Right. That's so why you're doing it.
2: A lot of times it's talking through those things with clients. You know, a litigious person, it's like, oh yeah, I someone chipped my nail and now I want to, you know, I get those calls and I tell them, no, this isn't a claim. This isn't, or at least it's not one I want to touch. When you're really injured, you're allowed to make a claim. You're not doing anything wrong. You're not doing anything improper, unethical, illegal. You're exercising your legal rights. And by Derek's right, when you call the attorney that knows what they're doing and knows that area of law right away, you most of the time you're going to have a much better result because you didn't allow the other side, who's very well aware of these legal issues, getting their act together so that they can screw you out of money.
1: So having said that, guys, this has been the fastest hour in radio.
0: I can't believe it. I'm having a great time and I would love to talk more about all of this.
1: Let me tell our producer, cancel the next show. But Derek, real quick, contact information if somebody wants to get in touch.
0: 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And we're happy to help anyone who feels that they were wronged at work or even outside of work, or sexually harassed at work or outside of work.
1: Okay, so, and it's a contingency fee agreement in both your cases. No out-of-pocket costs for Adam's services and Derek as well. And it's all confidential, obviously, which is such a big, important thing. Adam, if you would, contact information, sir.
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1: Awesome. Listen, I want to thank everybody for tuning into the Flager Law Hour. We want to thank our guest, Derek Smith of Derek Smith Law. Awesome, awesome show. That, you know, we got a ton of the follow-ups here, the part one, two, whatever. We got so much more to talk about. Of course, I want to thank our host, Adam Flager, for making it happen. On behalf of Adam Flager and Derek Smith and our producer back at the station, TJ, I'm Joe Dougherty. 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
0: She's an absolute professional with a homegirl feel. Welcome to the Bishop Mary Show with Bishop Mary Foy Palmer, where she will discuss both religious and secular topics with various guests from all walks of life. So thanks for tuning in to the Bishop Mary Show. And now, here's Bishop Mary.
2: And top of the morning to you. Good morning, good morning, good morning.
3: Good morning.
2: It is Monday morning, and I can't believe it. Do y'all see him?
3: It's
2: live
3: another
2: in
3: day.
2: Living color.
3: That's right. I'm
2: actually in the studio.
3: Yeah.
2: Brother Marcus.
3: And my seat went down. My seat went down.
2: Yeah, I just had that experience.
3: Oh, there we go. Hello, America. It's your brother talking. We are here on the Bishop Mary Show, and what
2: good
3: a
2: morning,
3: wonderful
2: good morning,
3: overcast
2: morning.
3: Monday.
2: Happy Indigenous Day.
3: Indigenous Day.
2: Formerly Columbus Day.
3: Formerly.
2: It's a holiday.
3: Formerly known as.
2: We'll so folks don't care what it is. It's
3: Listen,
2: a day off.
3: That's how folks are. You know, folks be folking.
2: It's a day off.
3: Mm-hmm.
2: Monday morning here. If you are at home.
3: Mm-hmm.
2: If you are yet awake, get something hot or whatever you want to do with breakfast and join us for a very spirited conversation that we will have when introducing our guest in just a moment.
3: Yeah.
2: And we're praying that if you are driving on your way in, please do so carefully. It's still a little wet and slick out.
3: Mm-hmm.
2: Please avoid the area of the 7900 block of Frankfurt Avenue. There is a man barricaded with a gun on a SEPTA bus. And there are some folks... and apparently there may be more to this barricade right now. So if you're in that area, avoid it. Police activity is going on. I want to take personal privilege to say that we will be dedicating this show to the life, legacy, and love of Officer Shane Sieber, who succumbed to his injuries after having been shot and killed in the line of duty. On Saturday, October the 10th, he's from the 19th Police District, leaving behind a wife and two children, a 7-year-old son, 3-year-old daughter. And so we're praying for his family, Philadelphia Police Department, and our city as we prepare to celebrate the same. And we hope that God's blessing and love and comfort will be an encouragement and we'll embrace them during this very horrific time. Likewise, we're going to be also talking about something that happened upstate Pennsylvania with our guest and one or two other topics. So I'm grateful for that. But to kick us right off, we're going to begin with this oldie but goodie. I wonder if you know
3: it better be good.
2: Who it is.
4: Mother, mother, there's too many of you crying. Brother, brother, brother.
5: 25, it's going to be a black male in a white t-shirt.
4: There's far too many of you dying.
6: 14 million more
4: you
6: Americans
4: know
6: would
4: we've
6: be
4: got
6: uninsured
4: to find
6: next year.
4: A way.
6: This deadly mass shooting...
4: Two.

0: poignant question to ask. What in the world?
1: Yeah.
0: Well, Marvin kind of said it differently. Mm-hmm. Although hell is really not, depending on how you use it in the phrase, mm-hmm. it is a place, as yeah. I believe, where folks are going to go. But yeah, it
1: hot.
0: Is a place.
1: Uncomfortable.
0: That song was released in May mm-hmm. 21st, 1971. We're talking 55 years ago. Mm-hmm. And he was very futuristic in saying the same thing we're saying today. So our topic with our guest today, who happens to be the Honorable Napoleon Nelson, he is chair of the Pennsylvania Legislative Black Caucus of the Democratic Caucus. And we're so grateful that he is here to say how we dealing. A topic that would be on three topics we want to have the time to speak with him about, as he represents a contingent of, in particular, the African-American or persons of color of the caucus of the General Assembly. And so we thank you so much and good morning to you.
1: Good morning. Thanks for being a part.

0: in a house. Come on, somebody, with a family situation. Although there is an ongoing investigation, mm-hmm. and there has not been a conclusion yet, we just know about the tragic events that caused this mass shooting here. Yeah. So how are they, if you've spoken with them, and how will you think we can respond to that community?
1: Yeah, I haven't yet got someone on the phone up there. I've been texting back and forth with the mayor, wonderful mayor up there. Daria Devlin is doing great things. And my colleagues, everybody's struggling right now. They're trying to figure out how and why. And they've been in the midst of some really challenging court hearings, in fact. So the community up there in Erie has been just going through it. Mm-hmm. It's been a very tough week. With just capped off by this horrific shooting, mass shooting, unfortunately. And so they're trying to hold on. They're trying.
0: I can imagine. Given that mass shootings are going on, and of course, with the loss of our officer, Madam Mayor, in her remarks, was calling on the governor and the General Assembly to do something in relation to how we can intervene. Access to guns is quick. It seems to be easy to acquire. And there is a mental capacity, shall I say, or lack thereof, to people who are having access to it. Yeah. How realistic is the proposal that our governor, our General Assembly on both sides of the aisle will come, particularly now when it's starting to threaten the life of those who are protecting and serving us?
1: Yeah, no, I saw the comments that were made around perhaps expanding kind of the involuntary commitment process here in Pennsylvania, 302 in folks. And it's really important that people, if you see somebody, if you know someone, you know, your loved one, you yourself, if you need help, get help. We certainly want to make sure that folks understand both a real duty as community members and as loved ones and family to make sure that we intervene when folks are perhaps in this period of spiraling. Just, you know, for their protection, for your protection, realistically, as we have seen, for the protection of those first responders. I think, you know, the legislation, I think Senator Williams has some of this legislation that would help to expand the 302 process, or the process to commit someone. That's challenging for us in the House, I suspect in the Senate as well. I think one of the things that we really want to think more about is not just the process or the requirements for committing someone, but what we don't even have in Pennsylvania, and it's one of those common sense gun laws, is if you know someone who's spiraling, we also have, and we try and pass every year, red flag laws, extreme risk protection orders. It says, hey, listen, if you know that you or someone you know and love is spiraling, is a danger to themselves and others, let's just take their firearms for a minute. Mm-hmm. Hold on to those firearms, put them aside, you know, send them to the judge, the sheriff, whatever it may be, to make sure that we are protecting ourselves, protecting our family. This is legislation that has been proposed many, many times. I suspect if we come out of this election, we will do this again. We will run this bill, extreme risk protection orders, once more. You know, it's not a political thing, but Republicans have consistently voted against this. Every last House Republican voted against the extreme risk protection orders bill that we ran this term. And so hopefully we will make sure that we've got the majorities we need to keep our community safe, to keep our loved ones safe, to keep our both those we care about and those who then we task with showing up to that 911 call, you know, at 12:10 or 12:50 in the morning. We can do more. We have a responsibility to do more. I'm not sure involuntary commitment of the person is the solution. Let's at least make sure that we're taking those guns off the streets from those who really we know perhaps are spiraling in this moment.
0: A question that has often come up is that violent crime has decreased greatly. And grateful for the changes in the percentages of what's happening as far as gun violence. However, when you run into these types of

0: situations where domestics are up, murder suicides are up. We had two here in the city of Philadelphia, husband and a wife, right in broad daylight. One where a child was witnessing it and the other at a stoplight. You know, just access to guns to the point that it's not just taking someone else's life. Now there's self-harm. With this increased pressure for murder suicides, and of course, even though we're happy about the statistics going down, that doesn't mean, let me phrase this right, a hill of beans to a person when someone they love is the recipient of that. And just say, oh, wow, you know, golly gee, you know, the stats are down. That doesn't mean, because to whomever the persons have been traumatized and victimized, don't care about the stats. What they want to care about is, how did it happen? How does it keep on happening?
1: And
0: what can we do? How do we stop it? So our gun laws, and this was a question that someone had asked me, what are our current gun laws? What are our restrictions, if any or not? And what we would need to do legislatively with the support of the community, the faith community, the citizens, I know Ceasefire PA, Ceasefire Philadelphia, others like that, that we can really make something common sense come out of this, because this keeps happening.
2: Yeah, and we do have some firearm protections. You know, those with certain felony convictions are ineligible to purchase firearms. But what we all already know, though, is there's way too many illegal firearms, straw purchasers, right? Folks are buying firearms and handing them off to folks who should not have them. Folks are making firearms. We've got all these gun kits and people are 3D printing these things. You know, we're chasing our tail. We are chasing our tail when we are trying to restrict to that degree, how many firearms we can get into our communities. And it's important to do it. You know, we chase our tail, but we got to keep doing it, because what we can't do is just yield this space, yield our playgrounds, yield our schools. And certainly we can't just yield to our community violence, you know, prevalence of firearms. We do have a wonderful suite of common sense gun laws. Again, I mentioned one of them, extreme risk protection orders. We've got some spaces where we can plug the background check process a little bit more. We certainly want folks, if you've have a firearm that you can't find anymore, if you've lost your firearm, tell somebody, tell law enforcement that you have lost your firearm. Because when we do so, should that thing show up, we can make sure that we understand where it came from. We can make sure we're not accusing people of crimes that they never committed. And we can make sure that we've got eyes out everywhere. And I think, though, that if there is the most important thing, it is, again, this is the toll of inadequate mental health procedures, inadequate drug treatment, and really just, you know, our community. We need to make sure that we're stepping up for each other, especially, you know, Black folk. We do have our own mental health needs, and we need to make sure that we are proactive in taking care of ourselves and taking care of our mind. Because when we're not taking care of our mind, we know how expensive everything is. We seem like this election coming up is all about affordability, but affordability has a mental toll. Affordability has a psychological toll. When you can't seem to afford your things, when you can't seem to, you know, have to make those decisions as a man with a family, I know if I have to figure out how in the world I am, you know, trying to feed my family, trying to pay my bills, worrying that my water's going to get shut off, worried about that has a real emotional effect. And it gets us to the breaking point. And we can't allow the firearms to be easy, but we also got to understand that year after year, the statistics are clear. Sadly, more individuals die by gun suicide than they do homicide. We are killing ourselves more than we are killing other people. And we got to make sure that we step in for ourselves, for each other, for our own mental health.
1: I have a quick question for you. You were saying something about 3D printing. For those who might not understand what that means, could you kind of explain that, you know, to the people way in the back?
2: For the people in the back, man, if you think about printers as just, ink on a paper, these printers these days, technology is such that we can make things effectively out of like a hard plastic. And all you need is a computer software. You can probably go to your local library. They may have a 3D printer. If not, you can. There's some all over the city where you can get access to a 3D printer, which is a wonderful, wonderful thing. This is what our kids and our communities are going to need so that they can understand how to innovate. And we're doing amazing things with 3D printing. But some of what people are doing are making those Glock switches so that a firearm becomes something that has a semi-automatic capability. Mm-hmm. Folks are, again, printing a little bit of everything.
1: Wow.
2: We get prosthetics, but we can also get firearms from 3D printers.
1: And, so let me ask
2: and
1: you.
2: It's harder to track them. That's the hard part. Right. It's harder to track them. Ghost right. guns and stuff like that.
1: So I guess
0: serial numbers and all of that because they're not registered.
1: But okay. I guess my next question would be, How do we pause that or stop that? Like, if we know that somebody's printing, like, you know, there's certain things we on social media, if you try to say, you know, the word taking somebody's life with a K and ending with a, you know, LL, you know what I'm saying? Like, we have these things where we automatically, though, if you say a certain word, it'll stop it or pause it. Is there something that they can put in place that when people are trying to do these 3D printings, that if they say, print me a GU, you know what I'm saying? Like, it'll automatically adjudicate to stop. Is there anything that we can put in place in legislation?
2: It's one of those, I don't want to call it bright spots. Our law enforcement, our district attorneys and police are having some amazing success in tracking down some of those 3D printing rings. Large caches of firearms are being confiscated and taken off of streets. It's one of the bright spots in the work that they're doing, but it also helps to highlight just how prevalent this is becoming. These 3D printed guns, ghost guns, the components oftentimes are coming in this way. We've got to just continue to do more, not only to, again, make sure that we're keeping up with the law enforcement space, you know, talk to, Police Chief Bethel, you know, talk to D.A. Krasner here in Montgomery County. You know, our D.A. Kevin Steele has been all over this, and we thank them all for the work they're doing to try and keep us safe. Again, we got to make sure that we're keeping an eye on the person who's got that thing in their hand, though.
1: Mm-hmm.
2: We've got to make sure we wrap our arms around the person who takes that firearm and chooses to make bad decisions and chooses to imperil their lives and lives of others.
0: I think I just got a question from one of our listeners who said that they read an article, and certainly I don't like to dismiss someone's respect and legacy. I gave the name of the officer who passed, but we are aware that some of the victims from the Erie mass shooter was Angelina Stone, who was pregnant with her third child, lost her five-year-old son, I think it was. Her third child, she was carrying Kyrie, and then her other two children, her five-year-old son, Isaiah, and two-year-old Mariana. Along with the family friend, they were all family members. And the person who ended up killing them was Angelina's father.
1: Lord.
0: So this family internally has to lay to rest 8 family members, including the suspect who did the crime. Now, I can't imagine how this is going to tear a family apart, not to mention the children of Angelina Stone's independent fathers who have to, you know, deal with the loss of their babies. Domestic violence is increased. It's not talked about enough. And although this is the month of domestic violence awareness, we seem to kind of scrape it away somewhere. And we don't want to deal that people don't know how to resolve conflict without escalation. For a father to walk in, kill 7 members and a girlfriend, his daughter's girlfriend, and then himself, there has to be something that was mounting, that was coming to the point that it boiled off, that he thought he had nothing left to live for. And he himself was in his 40s. Mm. So how you kill your daughter, your grandchildren, you know, and then yourself, there's something amiss. And there is a mental, but there's also an emotional response that has to come from this. And I know it's going to take a long time, particularly for this family to deal with handling that. But also how the community is now going to have to embrace them and do what it can to cover those children's, their friends. And, you know, it just, it spirals out. So when you hear that, and I said their names because they matter. Mm-hmm. I said their names because it's already out public. Mm-hmm. But I say their names because no matter the age they were born and how short or long their life was, they need to be remembered. Mm-hmm. And so we certainly do extend to the entire family who has to now reel with this and deal with it and come to closure at some point. We want to certainly take that moment to let you know that lest we forget, and we shall not forget. So state representative, to that point, and I know you're still communicating, and please do let the Bishop Mary Shell know when things are, so we can, anything that we can do to support, please let me know. It's nothing but a car ride or fly, as far as it is for me. Mm-hmm. We lost our officer again. Gun violence. One was shot 12 times. The other was shot 3 times. The one who was shot 3 times succumbed to his injuries, even after surgery. And the other, as we said, is still fighting for his life. And thank God they're, you know, the angels are still with him, as they say, and the healing touch is doing something, because I don't know, 12 bullets. I just, you know, most people, let's just say this, most would not survive. Mm. However, given that gun violence now, an ambush where they're coming to the door and they get shot down. The availability of guns, and I know you spoke about red flag laws. I know you spoke about some very good packages, but there seems to be a resistance. What can we as the community do besides having another peace walk, prayer vigil, and all of those? And those are good because it lets the community know that we care. What can we tangibly do to help push this so that there will be something even on the books that may prevent another incident from happening?
2: Yeah, no, we've got to have real conversations. We got to have, you know, 21st, 22nd century conversations around how we are going to make sure that we keep ourselves safe. You know, there's an awful lot of, again, I talked about some gun laws that we need to make sure we pass. There's more funding that we need to continue, and we've been doing a great job. The reason we have, you know, homicides and gun violence down and violent crime down, we've been throwing money into investing in our violence intervention programs. The city has really benefited, and communities across this state have been a tremendous beneficiary of those violence intervention funds. And I want to make sure I give a shout out to our Senator Vince Hughes, my appropriations chair in the House, Jordan Harris. Thank you. And thank everyone for continuing to make that investment. But we also need to have those conversations as a community around how are we thinking about public safety? How are we ensuring that our police and our detectives have all the tools that they need to be able to solve crime? Unsolved crimes, you know, oftentimes seem to beget more crime. And we need to commit ourselves not only to understanding what is, you know, what does it look like to give the government too much information? And what does it look like, you know, when the government or your public safety apparatus doesn't have enough information? And so we need to make sure that we're having those really challenging conversations. Mm. You know, what do we think we ought to be doing around, you know, cameras looking at cars coming across borders that we know perhaps might be long to trafficking individuals and trafficking operations. What does it mean to have for us, you know, some of those same cameras just in our communities? We talk an awful lot about the flock cameras and the license plate readers. And I think those things, when they are abused, you are sacrificing, and we don't want to, you know, our personal liberties and our freedoms, and ain't nobody signing up for that. But they also might be the same sorts of technologies that can be used to help make sure that crimes don't go unsolved and that we are able to hold ourselves and our folks accountable. And then I'm a big education guy. I can't end without talking about education. We got to make sure we are wrapping our arms around our young people. Mm-hmm. The best way to truly interrupt the violent crime is to make sure that we stop it now. And we don't let a new generation grow up in it. We got to make sure that we are, again, wrapping our arms around, I'm going to keep using the term, around yes. our education system, around our schools, around our school district. I at least applaud, Tony Watlington for trying to make sure that he finds students that ain't showing up to school and make sure that they come to school, mm-hmm. get an education, have a dream, have a vision, have an ambition that doesn't involve owning your block, owning your neighborhood and kind of being, the head man. You got to make sure that our kids, our young folks, are aspiring to do great things and aspiring to be the community leaders that we know that they are and they can be. If we can give a dream instead of give a firearm.
1: Yeah,
0: let's do it.
2: As my rep, Greg Scott, will always say, nothing beats a gun but a job.
0: Oh, I like that.
2: Nothing beats
0: a gun but a job. Man. The other thing that I think is interesting, and of course we've talked about gun violence in both of us in this session, and we thank you for your insights in regards to the Erie mass shooting and of course mm-hmm. the loss of Officer Sieber. Of course, the third thing, how we dealing? There was recently on Thursday an act of racism that was done by three young men. And let me just say for the record, in each one of these cases, a suspect has either been identified or apprehended. So that can start the healing process. Three teenage boys decide to do something that was unkind. Thankfully, they were identified and apprehended. However, the community hit back real strong that we're about unity, not hate. Mm-hmm. And that happens inside, as they say, mm-hmm. Abington, an area I'm sure you're familiar with. With this happening, teenage boys, what does that say for our youth? And what do we as adults need to do to kind of change the language so we don't have a repeat incident of this kind?
2: Yeah, no, we started with what's going on the intro. Outro needs to be wake up.
0: Wake up, everybody. Wake up, everybody. No more sleeping in.
3: Right? Well, I don't know about that.
0: Sleeping in bed.
2: folks need to understand that these are our kids. Mm-hmm. This is real. And we need to not teach them something behind our closed doors that we don't want them going out and representing our families when they're out in public. These are young kids, mm-hmm. young teenagers. I thank God for Pastor Marshall Mitchell with the Salem Baptist Church. He has been and continues to be just kind of a moral beacon, a wonderful leader here in the Abington community. And he talked to the police chief. He talked to everybody and said, listen, can I talk to him? Let me get my hands on these young people. Not in a way to just wear them out, but to really help to understand and open their eyes to just the community that they live in. We got a spiritual thing. We haven't mentioned it yet. This is a spirit of wickedness mm-hmm. that we got to understand. Places. We got to name it because as we continue to wrestle with gun violence, as we continue to wrestle with this administration down in Washington, as we continue to fight what has been the legacy of racism in this country, and we're seeing it on display. When you turn on the TV, we see it. When you open up your phone, and now we are seeing it when our young people are getting together. This is dangerous times, but it's times where we need to make sure that we, as community, wrap our arms around our young people. We, yeah. as community, make sure that we hold each other and hold ourselves to that higher standard that says that we're not going anywhere without you. I am not going anywhere without you. You ain't going anywhere without me. We are in this together. And as community, we're going to make sure that America's next 250 years, America's next 5 years, next year, even as we end this year, we're going to do it with the spirit of togetherness. We're going to hold ourselves accountable, but we're also going to invest in each other. We're going to make sure that we have the resources that we need to not only see ourselves past this horrible moment, but we have the resources that we need to make this moment mean something in this next chapter of American history, this next chapter in Philadelphia and the broader community. That's my commitment. That's my pledge to you all. That's for all of us in elected office. This is a time for real leaders. And I think we've got some great ones.
0: I agree with you. You mentioned education. So I'm hoping that particularly in that school district, there will be some kind of formalized education, whether it's the school that the young people went to or the system, the district that they live in. There'll be something district-wide, even if it's a special assembly or something to say, this is what it is, this is not what we embrace, and this is a result if you do violate that. Because I think sometimes, and this is just an attitude that I hear from the juvies, oh, I'm not going to get, you know, because I'm a child, I'm undeveloped in my mind, and I'm going to, you know, get a slap on the wrist and then I can do something again. There has to be clear, not punitive to the point that it can destroy their life, but they have to understand there's accountability for actions that you take. And when you do something as public as that, for someone to see in a point of intimidation, I'm certain that sometimes they don't always understand the gravity. So since you said you're at education, big on it, I'm hoping that can be something that can be proposed, something that can be done even by the PLBC or other experts to make these kids understand, you know, you break the law, there's a consequence, as well as the parents. Let me just say that. Yeah. We shouldn't just keep on giving the kids all of that information, but we should have a parents meeting, a community meeting saying, if your child is caught up on this, you're going to be involved in the system as well. And I know the parents today have a more of a negotiation and compromising stand than in my day, because my mother said it, my father enforced it. That was the end. We didn't have many options, choices, and negotiations along with compromise. It was a dictatorship.
1: That part right there.
0: And I'm alive today because I ain't like pain. Okay? Mm-hmm. So it was clear. But if we are able to do that, I'm just making this suggestion to you, sir, so that we can do something more tangible. And please let us know when that's happening so we can be in support of those efforts.
2: And don't think that what I suggested wasn't going to be some tangible outcomes. We wanted to make sure, first and foremost, when this happened, we knew it was likely young folks, but we still wanted to know who it was. This was still a crime that the police department in Abington needed to make sure they investigated as a crime. Mm-hmm. We had a whole group of young people showing up in a park, you know, late at night after a football game. And we understood and they found the individuals who were responsible. What comes next is not necessarily, you know, again, it's not thoughts and prayers. Even when I mentioned, you know, Pastor Mitchell wanted to make sure that he gets, you know, gets a hold of these young folks. It is not just thoughts and prayers. There will be, you know, some level of appropriate accountability, because we need to make sure that we stop these actions. We need to make sure we open eyes. But when you really want to think about root cause of how young boys in a very diverse community in a very diverse school district would say and put forward those hurtful things, you know, writing the N-word on some signs and putting swastikas on the ground. I know for a fact that those young people are going to be in class with a whole bunch of, you know, folks who understand what the swastika has meant to their family for generations. Absolutely. And understand what that N-word has meant to their families for generations.
0: Absolutely.
1: Yeah.
2: There's going to be a consequence. There's going to be an appropriate steps, I promise, from the school district and from the community. But hopefully that will be done with a spirit of restoration. That will be done with a spirit of reconciliation. Hopefully that will be done where we show the beloved community as opposed to a community in wrath and vengeance.
1: Yeah.
0: Well, State Representative Napoleon Nelson, the chair of the Pennsylvania Legislative Black Caucus, we thank you for this time to tell us an update and tell us how we should deal with it going forward. At any point that you need to come back and update any of these situations, please don't hesitate. Looking forward to having continued conversations. Love to have you come back and talk about the red, the laws, the gun laws, the red flag laws, community investments and other things that we may need to discuss further to educate not only ourselves, but our public so that we can know how to support you. We are so grateful for your time. Thank you for getting up early for an old gal. This great grandma says thank you so much. And I definitely will be in touch. We appreciate you and we thank you. Please be safe and careful. And we're back live here in the studio, the Bishop Mary Show, and we're grateful for our in-studio guests.
1: Yes.
0: But let me give you hope, people.
1: Yes.
0: Our soccer team has the best record in Philly right now.
1: That's right.
0: 11 wins, 0 losses, and 2 draws.
1: So take that to the bank.
0: Hey!
1: Cash that
0: as they said, until we see about the Sixers. Hope for the Eagles, done for the Phillies. I don't know where the Flyers stand. Let me stay out of my thing that sports ain't my thing. So let me get right back to it. I'm going to let Brother Marcus hit it off.
1: Yeah, don't talk about sports with me. But anyway, Philadelphia and all the surrounding areas, we want to welcome to the show, up close and personal, Toni Marie Garcia-Waddington.
0: Yeah.
1: She's in the building.
0: Yeah.
1: Hello, America. She is definitely in the building. How you doing?
3: I'm well, thank you.
1: And so we want to know a little bit about you really, really quickly. I know that you're an author. You got a couple of books out. You got an event coming up. You got a lot of stuff going on.
3: Yes.
1: All right.
3: Yes.
1: Where are you from? Philly, Jersey, Atlanta. Where are you from?
3: So I was born and raised in Jersey, but I've been Philly most of my life.
0: All right.
1: All right.
3: I like to call myself a Jersey girl and a Philly John.
1: Uh-oh.
0: Oh, I'm on here. Now she already got the language. Come on. If you in Philly, you know that North is without the TH.
3: Yes.
0: It's F. Okay, yeah. So she's
1: here.
0: She's Philly.
1: Yeah. Yeah. So you've written a couple of books out, and, you know, they're buzzing right now.
3: Thank you.
1: The first book that you've written was called?
3: 21 Days of Praise.
1: 21 Days of Praise. What was the inspiration behind that?
3: Well, because praise is what I do.
1: Mm-hmm.
3: And so I just sat down and said, I need to write a book. The Lord said, write a book. I was like, okay, how about write about what you do?
1: Mm-hmm.
3: So it's 21 Days of Praise. It's a praise journal in which I give the scripture, a little bit about what the scripture means to me, and then some space for you to write.
1: Okay.
3: What God has said to you.
1: So get your journaling on.
3: Get your journaling
0: on. So it's your journaling. 21 days.
3: 21 days, yes.
1: But then there's another, you have several books, but there's another book that kind of made me go, wait, what? And that's called?
3: Praise, Prayer, and Pills. Mm. One Preacher's Path Past Postpartum.
1: That book right there.
3: That book.
0: Praise, Prayer, and Pills.
3: Yes, ma'am. Because the Lord blessed me with 2 beautiful children.
1: Beautiful.
3: And 2 wonderful pregnancies. I had no cramps, no heartburn, no nothing.
0: Oh, weren't you blessed?
3: Everything was wonderful. Blessed the whole time.
1: Mm-hmm.
3: And then I had postpartum both times.
1: Wow.
3: Came back during the second printer.
1: Mm.
3: Didn't know that was a thing.
1: Right.
0: But that's reality.
3: This reality.
0: It is extremely reality that a lot of women suffer from postpartum depression. They call it PPD, and it's not easily embraced, and sometimes it shames.
1: Yes.
0: A mother who says, I just can't handle it, because most people are like, well, you got this brand new baby, and life is great, and you should be excited. But a lot of them really. So could you just, sort of, as you feel comfortable, share how you were able to identify it and then come to the point. Because, let me just put a pin in that with the cognizant. God can carry you through anything.
3: Amen. Mm-hmm.
0: He don't put on you no more than what you can bear.
3: Amen.
0: And if you take it to the Lord in prayer, everything will be all right. Okay.
1: All right, there we go.
3: Absolutely. Which is
0: absolutely right.
3: Which is exactly how I got to praise, prayer, and pills. Hallelujah.
1: I want to find out about the pills part.
3: Yes,
1: pills.
3: Because I know that God is everything. Because praise is what I do.
0: Right.
3: And I can dance amongst the best of them.
0: Mm-hmm. Yes.
3: And I could praise my way out of anything.
0: That's right.
3: And so I didn't understand how come I just kept crying and crying and crying and crying until one point my husband said, we going to the doctor because you're crying just a bit too much. And when she stood in front of me and said, you have postpartum, I was like, wait a minute, because I seen postpartum. This little girl I love, I'm 36 years old. This is my first baby. I ain't trying to hurt her. I'm sure not trying to hurt me.
0: That's right.
3: This is not postpartum. I've seen people that don't want nothing to do with their children. I don't have postpartum. And she said, but how much time have you spent with that child that you're holding right now? I'm nursing her. What do you mean, how much time? Mm-hmm. You haven't looked at her once in 20 minutes. You're crying. Mm. You're nursing her. She's getting physically what she needs from you.
0: Mm.
3: But you have a checked out of the room.
0: Wow. Mm.
3: She said, she explained it as though she said, when I spoke to a patient and asked him how much did he smoke and how much time did he spend away from his family smoking, you, my dear, have just stepped out for a smoke. Mm. You don't know that you did,
0: wow,
3: but you did. And then she put her fingers in front of her and held them halfway out and said, the link that is in between, that's connecting your fingers, is missing. Mm. So I'm going to need you to take these pills. And I cried and I cried and I said, but I can shout my way through anything and God can heal me. Mm. Hallelujah. I don't understand. And so I called a bishop friend of mine, the late, great Derek Glover. And he's,
0: oh, yes.
3: Bishop Glover said, Tony, you crazy enough without postpartum. I'm going to need you to take them pills. Mm. We're going to pray.
1: Mm-hmm.
3: But I'm going to need you to take them pills, because if they told you you had high blood pressure or pregnancy diabetes, you would take the medicine.
0: Mm-hmm.
1: Yeah, so why not?
3: Why not take them pills? And then I said, okay, I hear you. And I still didn't want to take them pills, so I went to the bookstore to find a book on how this was going to help me. And there was nothing in the Christian section. I went to the Christian bookstore and there was nothing there.
1: Mm-hmm.
3: And the Lord said, that's because you haven't written the book yet.
0: Ah. Mm.
3: And so now I have praise, prayer, and pills.
1: Mm-hmm.
0: Which, by the way, can actually be applicable for other physiological issues.
1: Oh, yeah.
3: Absolutely.
0: Because some of us struggle. And so what I've had to say to my congregation, taking pills is not a sin.
3: Mm-hmm.
0: You need it for your blood pressure.
3: Mm-hmm.
0: You need That's it for right. your diabetes.
3: Mm-hmm. Mm-hmm.
0: You know, you need it for whatever you need it for.
3: Mm-hmm.
0: And you can love Jesus and take your medicine.
3: Absolutely.
1: And I have this belief that, you know, there's a separation between faith and foolishness. You know, you can have faith, but, you know, you got to take what you need to take and pray before you take them.
0: Especially, you know, when it comes to mental health.
1: Yeah, that it's, right there.
0: And let's be clear. Our people are scared of dead people and crazy people.
3: Yes.
1: Mm-hmm.
0: So we veer away. You know, we got that particular family member that ain't quite there. We just say they special.
3: Uh-huh. Mm-hmm.
0: Leave Cousin Boo Boo alone. He real special.
1: He's special.
0: You know, but we don't deal it. We don't call it what it is. And we don't try to overcome it, because that's such a shame. How were you able to deal with what could have been perceived as the shame of what was happening to you?
1: Yeah.
3: So I found that nobody was ashamed but me. Nobody was ashamed but me.
0: I love it.
3: I had everybody in my corner at the time telling me, baby girl, do what you need to do. Because my particular postpartum was initiated by grief. Again, I was 36 years old and this was my first child, but my mother passed away the year before.
0: Okay.
3: And so it was grief-stricken postpartum. Now, it wasn't my first bout with depression.
1: Mm-hmm.
0: Okay.
3: I shouted my way through those.
0: Okay.
3: With therapy. I went to the therapist as
0: well.
3: Come on.
1: That's why I like you.
3: Went to the therapist, praise God on Sunday, at the therapist on Monday, every week. Praise the Lord. Hallelujah.
1: Mm-hmm.
3: But then with the postpartum came, I needed medication, and no one was ashamed but me.
0: Wow.
3: I couldn't figure it out. But I got through it because I had the support system. my natural mother was gone, but my bonus mother was mm-hmm. right there with me. My bonus father was gone, but my natural father was right there pushing me through. Like, baby girl, what do you need? My bishop was there, the mm-hmm. late great Bishop Alden Gaines. Mm-hmm. He was right there. Yeah, Bishop. Yeah.
0: Come on here. Yeah. South Philly Bishop.
3: South Philly.
0: Yeah, my late daddy was tight, boy. I spent too much time down there in that church.
3: Yes.
0: What they called it, the warehouse. No, it wasn't warehouse.
3: The grocery store.
0: Yes, the grocery store.
3: Really? The hospital church is
0: the
3: what
0: hospital
3: it was.
0: Church. That's exactly. why, listen, Melvin Floyd and Alden Gaines, he pulled up in there with that van with the coffin on top. My father said, get out, bit. We're getting ready to do evangelism. I'm like, again at this church?
3: Church.
0: It was a magnet.
3: Exactly.
0: For the South Philadelphia Committee.
3: Exactly. And so and abroad, because I came from Jersey. I came from Jersey.
0: Come on, somebody.
3: To come to South Philly.
0: Come on, and somebody.
3: Yes, I did.
0: So we bless the Lord for the memory of the late, great Bishop Alden Gaines.
3: I know I'll be dropping them names. I'm
1: Melvin
3: sorry.
1: Floyd as well.
3: Yes.
1: We want to respect the both of those gentlemen. But, you know, Bishop Mary, you were talking about, evangelism. I believe evangelism, the purpose is eternal. And when I speak with you, Ms. Wilding, you have an event coming up.
3: Yes,
1: and
3: I
1: do. And I'm going to say it's a soft sprinkle of evangelism with a very powerful impact. Let's talk about, the name of the event, the date, the time, and all of that.
3: Okay, so the name of the event is the Well Woman Conference, which is an offspring from the third book, The mm-hmm. Well Woman, which is also a journey, mm-hmm. a 30-day journey, mm-hmm. The Well Woman. It is another journal. Again, a scripture, my thoughts, time for you to reflect. Mm-hmm. And the Well Woman started as a Bible study. Mm-hmm. I host a weekly Bible study on Zoom for women. And it started as one, and then it transformed and kept going. And 4 years later, mm-hmm. I was instructed by another bishop mm-hmm. down in Virginia, you're going to make it a book. I said, you're funny. And now it's a book. And then they said, and it's going to be a conference. And I said, you're funny.
0: Right.
3: And now on November the 14th at the Resurrection Community Church, 6200 Dix Avenue, is going to be the Well Woman Conference. And the Well Woman understands, I found throughout the scripture, of the things that God has helped us to get to know. Mm-hmm. One of my biggest things is, which also reverts back to my last book, the well woman knows when it's okay. It's okay to say it's not well.
1: Mm-hmm.
3: It's okay to say it's not well. And I got that from the Shunammite woman who was minding her business when the prophet said, I'm going to give you a child. And she didn't ask for that child. And went on and did all the things. And then that child died.
1: Mm.
3: And she said to her husband, he said, where are you going? She said, I'm going to see the bishop. And he said, why? She said, it is well. I said, why she lie?
1: Mm-hmm.
3: Because mm-hmm. it's not, hallelujah, it's going to be well. Because, the church folk will tell you, they'll stop right there when it says it is well.
0: Right.
3: It's well as well. But right then, in that moment, mm-hmm. her son was dead. And I don't believe that she was well. Mm-hmm. But it takes a well woman to say it's not well. And I got the analogy, Bishop, straight up the street. Right here on City Avenue, my car broke down because I had a flat tire. Mm-hmm. So it didn't break down. I literally pulled off to the side of the road. And when I stood there at the side of the road, I had to wait for assistance.
1: Mm-hmm.
3: I tried to fix it myself and I couldn't. And so I had to call assistance and I got assistance to fix it. And then I went on my way. But in the meantime, in between time, my daughter, who I was on the way to get lunch for, mm-hmm. waited until it was better.
0: Mm-hmm. Wow.
3: So if,
0: I hear you
3: if
0: talking.
3: Physically I can ride on a tire. Now, what I know is, and I've done it too many times, ride on that tire and it'll fall off,
0: mm-hmm. Mm-hmm.
3: which in turn will mess up your wheel.
0: Right.
3: Which in turn will mess up your axle, which in turn will touch your car, which in turn. So when we catch a cold and say, I can't go to get you lunch right now because I have a cold, it's okay if the tire is flat and I tell you I can't bring you lunch. But it's not okay if I say I have a cold and I have to sit down somewhere. the well woman knows it's okay to say it's not well.
0: It's mm-hmm. not well.
3: It's not well at this moment. That's and sure, honest. We believe God that it's going to be well. But right here, right now, mm-hmm. I'm going to tell you the truth. It's not well. And things will be all right. The world will stop. Even if you're running late for work, as long as you ain't late to work every day.
1: I know, right?
3: You call your boss and say, I got a flat tire. Today it's a flat tire. Yesterday it was something else. Mm-hmm. As long as it's not that thing going on. Yeah. You know what I mean? Your job will wait. Why you say, today I got the sniffles and I don't want to bring, I'm a retired school district with the School District of Philadelphia.
0: Okay.
3: And I went to work most of those days mm-hmm. of the 26 years I was there. But some days I just had to lay still and say, today is not the day. Because if I go in there, I might try to do something to the children.
1: Now, let me ask you quickly. Today is definitely the day that we need to get that information out. The date of the event, the well woman?
3: The well woman is Saturday, November 14th
1: mm-hmm.
3: at Resurrection Community Church, 6200 Dix Avenue. The price is $50 per person.
1: Mm-hmm.
3: And I'm still looking for registrants and vendors.
1: All right.
0: And what time is the conference?
3: From 11 to 2.
0: And 11 a.m. to 2.
1: And yes. Is there a number or a website or something that people can go to?
3: You can reach me at my, they're yelling at me for this, but my number is 215-869-5121. You can register or my email, tmw6156@gmail.com.
1: All right.
0: Well, she gave all the information, and
1: gave
0: we certainly,
1: social
0: as we're coming
1: too.
0: Close,
3: I know.
0: No social security. Don't believe him. As we near it, we're going to be announcing it. Mm-hmm. Brother Marcus will be announcing it weekly so that we can get it out through this medium for you.
3: Thank you.
0: And let folks know that, you know, this is too happening. There is a skating party where Doc.
1: Doc Merrill.
0: Yeah, yes.
1: Oh, I know
0: you're going. Thursday.
1: I know you're
0: going. No, I can't. But Thursday. Uh-huh. It's Thursday.
1: Thursday.
0: Yeah, he's doing it. You know what I'm saying.
1: I know what you're talking about.
0: Yeah, okay.
1: Listen, we'll post it up on social media for the skate party that's coming up. I know about everything that's going on. We got that bus trip coming up, too. We'll talk about that later. The Element of Inspiration Bus Trip 2027. You definitely don't want to miss it.
0: Oh, Edgewater Park.
1: Oh,
0: Gospel
1: Edgewater Park.
0: Skate Night.
1: Mm-hmm.
0: October the 15th from 6 to 9. Guess what the price is? $2 an hour.
1: You kidding
0: $6. You can't beat that.
1: Wow. Man.
0: I mean, I did my thing at Carmen, and that was the price back
1: then.
0: But
1: I'm going to tell you what you can't beat here.
0: Uh-huh.
1: Is sponsoring and supporting the Bishop Mary Show. It's so easy, I promise you. It is easy.
0: Yes,
1: all you got to do is email this email address.
0: BishopMaryEnterprises@gmail.com
1: or call
0: 833-722-4748.
1: Mm-hmm.
0: And we'd be happy for it. Arthur Waddington. Thank you. We got to see how everything comes back.
1: One of the best authors doing it. One of the best
0: Absolutely.
1: Authors doing it.
0: I'm looking forward to it. And we're going to continue to support as we can. And if you need to know that it's okay, yes, God will make it well.
1: Mm-hmm.
0: But it's okay to say it ain't well yes. until God has it to be well.
1: Yes. There you go.
0: Did that make sense with that? I think
3: Absolutely.
1: Yes, it made
3: Absolutely.
1: Sense to the people in the back, so we yes. could.
0: And as always, here on the Bishop Mary Show, we thank you for another time to join us here on a fabulous show. We're looking forward to seeing you again next week as we begin our political season.
1: Oh, yeah.
0: We're going to be having candidates that you should know and want to be up close and personal for so you know how to vote, when to vote, why to vote. Now, next week is the last day to register to vote, so we'll be talking to our commissioner and others, and we want you to stay tuned here on the Bishop Mary Show. As always, Bishop Mary says, if you can't be good, baby, be careful.
1: Mm-hmm.
0: And if you can't be careful, then don't do it.
1: That's right.
0: Because it ain't going to be worth it. If I knew then what I know now, I might have been well. Hey!
1: Watch out.
0: I'm going to end on that high note. And be good and careful. God bless you. Have a
1: God
0: great
1: bless.
0: Day.
1: See you next week.
3: God bless.
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0: where leadership gets real. I'm Marcus Allen, and I hope you're ready to get your jam on today.
1: Marcus, I definitely am. And for those of you who don't know, I'm Dr. James Smith Jr. Welcome back to The Jam every Monday right here on WWDB 860 AM. We dive into the wins, the wounds, and the wisdom of high-performing leaders.
0: Hey, brother. Well, first of all, it's good to see you, man. It is so good. You got the beard today.
1: I'm going Don Johnson. People can remember that, right?
0: Miami Vice, baby.
1: Bringing the 80s back.
0: Yes.
1: People always say it's good to be seen. I really feel that now with the calamity and dysfunctional, crazy crap that's happening in my life. It is very good to be seen.
0: And not viewed.
1: I like that. What'd you do this weekend? What planet were you on? What country? Let me guess. You were in a VIP suite for the World Cup. Am I wrong?
0: How did you know? Of course. Oh, my God.
1: Not in the nosebleed.
0: Did I tell you? Not in your car.
1: Not in an Uber.
0: Oh, my God.
1: You're good.
0: I actually... So, you know, I'm trying to build this sports entertainment complex in North Philly.
1: Right.
0: 32,000 tech-enabled sports complex. And I need a guy to run the restaurant. So I asked a friend.
1: Hold on, listen. I could do that.
0: No, you I need a qualified restaurateur who is bankable, right? Meaning that they've made money from running a restaurant.
1: So you need more than jerk wings or salmon and ribs.
0: Yeah, I need more than grilling, all right? And so my guy had a connection to Marcus Samuelson.
1: Stop.
0: Yeah, the global restaurant, the Marcus Samuelson.
1: Okay.
0: So then
1: okay.
0: we have a meeting with him last week, and God is so amazing. And so after the meeting, he said, well, Marcus, I need to see what I'm talking about. I can't just make decisions over the phone. I was like, all right, cool. And then he calls us 2 days later and says, hey, I could come this weekend if you can get me tickets to the World Cup game, Croatia versus Ghana.
1: Hello.
0: So we were like, all right, cool. I bet we got you, right? Had no idea how we were going to get the tickets.
1: Of course not.
0: So 2 days before Saturday, I get a text message from a friend of mine, Allison Green, at Lincoln Financial Group, who owns Lincoln Financial Field. Okay. And she said, hey, Marcus, I got two tickets for you if you want to go to the game in our suite. I said, hey. So she texts me. I called her, and I said, hey, Allison, I need 5 tickets. And she said, Marcus, I can't do 5 tickets, right?
1: Oh, my goodness.
0: And then I said, well, it's for Marcus Samuelson. She said, oh, my God. He's one of the best chefs. That's my favorite chef in the world. Hold on. She calls me back 30 seconds later. I got you 5 tickets. Don't worry about the parking, the whole nine. So we spent the week Saturday with him, his wife, Maya, his son, Zion, and his daughter, Grace. And we had an amazing, and Croatia, even though they lost, it was a great game, man. It was an amazing experience.
1: You know what I call that experience?
0: What?
1: Jesus. Savior. Healer.
0: Hey, Doc. Hey, listen. So I had a great weekend, but we're going to have a great show, right?
1: That's an understatement.
0: Oh, I am ready for the incredible day that we're going to have today because we got the incredible Madam President, Dr. Alicia Marshall of Community College of Philadelphia. I can't wait to just get into all the stuff that she's doing over at the college.
1: Marcus, you know, last week we had an AI expert. And, you know, I'm on board, but I'm not driving yet. So last week was learning for me. But
0: okay.
1: Education?
0: Yeah.
1: Are you kidding me? That's my jam.
0: Oh, okay.
1: I teach for 3 schools, Rutgers, Temple, as well as, gosh, it's in, oh, I'm forgetting the name of it. It's a... in Switzerland, and it's a business school, Rushford Business School in Geneva, Switzerland.
0: And then you do some work over in Singapore as well, right?
1: Well, that's part of Rutgers.
0: The Rutgers okay,
1: executive MBA program in Beijing, Shanghai, and Singapore. Right. Education is my jam, and I'm so, when I hear this quote all the time about education, it really warms my heart. It's Malcolm X, you've heard it. Education is a passport to the future, for tomorrow belongs to those who prepare for it today.
0: Mm.
1: And something tells me, Madam President over here is helping student upon student prepare for their life after school.
0: Oh, I want a doctor to prepare me for my life after this. You know, because I can tell she can change stuff, brother. She can change stuff. But I, you know, as usual, our show is built around successful, focused leaders
1: yes.
0: like Madam President, right? Yes. We want to make sure that we jump into conversations, the good, the bad, the ugly, that's going to help us to help people figure out how they power themselves to have a vision for the future. And so real quick, if I can just go through her bio real quick and introduce
1: can I do
0: her
1: Will
0: right
1: Smith?
0: Way.
1: Will Smith?
0: Oh, go for it, go for it.
1: Drum roll, please.
0: listen. I don't even need a drum roll because when I read this person's resume, I was like totally taken aback. Not only is she already phenomenal, she's the seventh president in the history of Community College of Philadelphia with an unwavering commitment to student success and institutional excellence. Previously, she served as the provost and vice president of academic and student success, overseeing academic affairs. Dr. Alicia Marshall is the seventh president who is nationally recognized leader of 25 plus years in higher education. One other thing that I really found fascinating, because when I went to school for math, right? Computer science, pre-engineering.
1: You're the one.
0: Yeah.
1: I didn't go to school for math.
0: Hey, listen,

0: had on, girlfriend? Mm. She had a beautiful navy blue, silver, first class first lady. I'm like, that's the madam president right there.
1: Well, and also, you know what she did? She covered up the guns.
0: Oh, tell me about these guns. Tell me about these guns.
1: Like, when I saw the bio and I saw her picture, I was like, oh my God, like her arms are bigger than mine.
0: Wow. Madam President, Lisa Marshall, welcome to the jam.
2: Thank you. It's wonderful to be here.
0: What are you not doing right now since you're spending time with us? Who's missing you? Who's not getting your to-do list done?
2: Well, I have a great team, and I really do lean on them, and that allows me to go places and to talk about and earn money, more money for our students. So, you know, being a president of an institution means you have to be both internal and external in some cases, and they allow me to be external when I can. So I appreciate the opportunity to talk about what we're doing at CCP and a little bit about my leadership journey.
0: When I saw your information and did my research, number one, I've spoken at CCP a couple times, had some fun with the students as well as the faculty. But number two, when I was a sophomore at Widener University back in the day, I did some of my summer courses at CCP so I can transfer so that my senior year will be a lot easier than it was. So when you think of CCP, describe it for others. Because people hear community college, they have their own perceptions of what a community college does and the impact, but they're not there. So when people ask you, ask the president about life at CCP or any other perhaps community college, what do you tell them?
2: I will say that the Community College of Philadelphia is the only community college in the city of Philadelphia. We are also one of 16 community colleges in the Commonwealth, 15 mm-hmm. community colleges in the Commonwealth, but we are the largest enrolled community college in the Commonwealth with over 21,000 students credit and non-credit, right? So we have a huge population of students. We are a minority serving institution. The majority of our students are students of color, and we offer over 100 programs. So when you think about the impact and what an institution can do to change the economic mobility and life of not just individuals, because we actually touch families. We have siblings that attend our institution. We have folks that have parents that had attended our institution at one point in time. It's really life-changing what we offer and how we continue to bring more programming and more opportunities for our students and city residents.
0: I love this. I love this. And I can't wait, or we can't wait, to unpack your story. However, you know, well, you may not be aware, but the Jam Fam is, we have our question of the day. And we ask our Jam Fam to go on social media, let us know what questions they have. And we have one. And actually, we have one from a person who's in the student scholarship industry. This is our jam. It's Alicia Alexander. She's from Cinnamons, New Jersey. And she says, what are some of the financial barriers you see preventing today's students from enrolling and staying at their community college? Let me ask you again. What do you see some of the financial barriers preventing students in 2026, 27 and beyond from preventing them from enrolling in and actually finishing their time there?
2: Well, I would say since our tuition is really accessible, one of the things that I like to tell folks about the Community College of Philadelphia is we are an affordable option and we are open access. So you don't need to have a competitive process to get into taking classes. There is no barrier there. And the majority of our students do take advantage of financial aid. So they do not necessarily have to come out of pocket for tuition. However, oftentimes we find that once students start taking classes, they do experience life. Mm. You know how they say, we be lifing, right?
0: We be lifing.
2: Right. And so they're going to have food insecurity, housing insecurity at times. They may not be able to pay for fixing their car and transportation issues. 75% of our students have some type of food insecurity or housing insecurity 75%. Issue. 75% of our student population. And so what we do is we provide holistic student support services. Mm. We have an amazing department called Single Stop. It's a one-stop place where our students can go there and they can get assistance, not just with this food insecurity and

0: ways they can get to food or ways they can get transportation and support for those things. But also we have financial literacy training for our students as well, because at the end of the day, we want them to be able to sustain themselves beyond just getting what they need to get through college. So I would say that, you know, we are trying to remove those barriers by offering the additional supports that our students need when they do bump up against financial issues as they're attending our institution.
1: What, Madam President, like what? What, financial problems? What? What's next? I got it. I got it.
2: Well, I think one of the things that I think community college really does well is it also accepts the 4-year universities in Philadelphia, if I'm not mistaken, they accept all of the credits from community college. When someone graduates with an associate degree, they accept their credits to enroll them into those 4-year colleges. Is that correct, Madam President?
0: It depends on the articulation agreement we have with that institution. But the majority of institutions, we do have very strong transfer agreements for seamless transfer that supports that. In addition to that, we are also thrilled to be offering a new program, Cheney at CCP, starting in the fall.
1: What's that again?
0: Cheney at CCP.
1: Got it.
2: I love that.
0: Thanks to a $5 million earmark from the state, we are going to be partnering with Cheney to offer 2 bachelor's degree pathways at our institution at the main campus in Center City. So this removes the transportation barrier for students that may not be able to travel to Cheney. Right. They can still pursue a bachelor's degree at no tuition cost.
2: I see what you did there. Y'all trying to be an HBCU. I love that. We got an HBCU in Philadelphia now.
0: Well, we are a minority-serving institution, and we do have strong ties to HBCUs, and we're thrilled to be able to provide this opportunity for Cheney students.
2: Oh, well, you know, you just made me happy as a former HBCU student. I think it's so important for our black boys and girls, young men and women, to really understand who they are and where their strength comes from. Because, you know, as someone who went to a HBCU, I didn't understand it until I went to Payne College in Augusta, Georgia. And and my daughter went to University of Maryland Eastern Shore. And so it's just something different when you can take a class and see somebody that looks like you and then learn your history from the people who are like you. So anyway, I'm getting to wrap up here. So we got to go to our first commercial. Understand something. We are going to continue to dig in here with Dr. Marshall, and it's just getting started. We'll be right back. This is The Jam. I'm Marcus Allen, and my co-host, Dr. James Smith Jr. Stay right there.
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0: Get the party going. We already got this party going. I am Dr. James Smith Jr. with my man, the legend Marcus Allen. We're here with Madam President Alicia Marshall, and we're talking all things education, all things leadership, and really getting into her journey. And Marcus, real quick, you know, I know you work out every day, and I do my best, but on Mondays I don't work out because I know we come into the studio and we're going to be jamming, so I don't have to get my cycling in my walk. We're going to work it out in here. Madam President, real quick, you told us a little bit about what you're doing now, but let's hit the rewind button and go back just a couple years, because I know maybe more than a couple years, but what was the impetus, what was the motivation, the spark that said, I want to pursue higher education, I want to get into colleges, I want to be a professor, I want to be a president, I want to teach leadership, I want to help people with growing through life, not just going through life?
1: Well, I think there were several things that happened, but when I go back and look at where I was as an undergraduate student, that's where I'm going to start, because a lot of what has happened in my professional journey actually mirrors things that I was seeing and witnessing as an undergraduate student myself. And at the time, I don't think I understood what I was witnessing. I had the pleasure to be an undergraduate student at the University of Maryland, Baltimore County. And if you know anything about UMBC, the leader at the institution at that time was Freeman Hrabowski, Dr. Freeman Hrabowski. He was an African-American man. He was a mathematician. And I saw him before he became president. I was there, and I was there when he became president. So he actually was a provost. That was the first time I even heard of what a provost was. And as that, he started a program called the Meyerhoff Scholars Program, where he intentionally went across the country to recruit high-achieving, originally African-American males in STEM, provide them full scholarships, laptops, wraparound support services, and essentially set them up to pursue not just a degree, a bachelor's degree, but a doctorate in a STEM field. While I was there, when I joined the became an undergraduate at that institution, that's when it broadened a little bit to include females. So my experience at that institution, I had another scholarship. I wasn't even part of the program, but I was immersed in a community of students that looked like me, that were high achieving. And it was a critical mass of these students there. And I had never seen so many high achieving students in one place, right? I always was the one or the two. And to just be somewhere where everyone was focused on A's, we studied together, there was peer support, it was a family environment, and he created that. And I saw my counterparts today, most of them are doctors, lawyers, some of them MDs, have MDs and PhDs. These are high achieving people, and it was inescapable. And I saw the impact. Even at that time, I knew something special was happening here. And this man, in a role of a higher education administrator, has created what was going to change the lives of so many people.
0: As Madam President is talking, I'm thinking about your role with Big Brothers Big Sisters, because it was about changing the lives of so many people consistently. There was no expiration date. You guys have a lot in common.
2: Yeah, I subscribe to this idea that you don't just show up for someone one time. Right. When you are really mentoring and you're really pouring into the type of young people, young adults that we and the challenges that they experience, I think it's important to understand, like, there's going to be, like, it's not like a one shot deal. It's not like, you know, we've done enough now. No, you got to stay with them. And I love Madam President, the CCP's approach to saying, hey, we're not just about the educational curriculum. There are other things around that person that affects their ability to learn, not just to learn, but to excel and to make sure that they persist through college. And so what about Community College of Philadelphia resonated with you that made you want to come to Philadelphia?
1: So I often tell this story, and my CCB colleagues are going to smile because they probably heard it ad nauseum. But when I walked onto that campus for my interview, at that time, as the vice president, I was interviewing to be the vice president of academic and student success. If you know anything about higher education, we put folks through what I call as a hazing process, right? Mm. I'm a member of a Black Greek letter organization.
2: You can name it if you want to.
0: I'm not going to try to guess.
1: But they put you through, and I will say we, because we're still doing it. We put folks through hours and hours of interviews. So you're interviewing with the board, you're interviewing with the cabinet, you're interviewing with the deans, you're interviewing with the faculty. One of the things that I walked away from that 8-hour marathon interview was, is that there was this through line there. Every single conversation I had during these interviews, regardless of who I was talking to, they were asking me questions about how to better serve students. Mm-hmm. And I said to myself, you can't make this up, right? They wanted to really do better for the students. And that's where their questions were coming from. And I love that. I talked to some folks that were in Maryland when I went back to Maryland, and they said, how did the interview go? And I said, I think I found my people.
2: Oh, nice.
0: We're not going to let you go.
1: I think I found my people, right?
2: Yes. So, how long you been here?
1: I came in June of 22. So.
2: Ooh. Okay. All right. So 4 years.
1: Yes.
2: Congratulations.
1: Thank you. This month, actually, June of 22.
2: So now that you found your people and you're pursuing your calling, what is that rhythm that keeps you going? Like, what are those habits, those behaviors that you engage in every day to help keep you focused and keeping this train moving?
1: I love that question. As a leader, I think we are often in situations where we have to give to others. And that's our calling, right? So, you know, you have to be the listening ear for someone who needs guidance. You have to sometimes be a counselor. You have to solve problems. You know, your mind has to constantly be thinking about what's the best solution. How do I make sure people are okay? How do we improve our student outcomes? And that requires a lot of discipline and focus and energy.
2: Yeah.
1: Let's be real. So what I do is I spend a lot of time pouring into myself. I do it first thing in the morning.
2: Okay.
1: Because that's before checking emails. It's before, you know, any meetings are going on. I get up early. I drink my hot lemon water. I sip hot lemon water. I have an auntie who lived to 96, and every day she had a cup of hot lemon water. So I don't know, but I'm doing it.
0: That's good for you.
1: I go into the Word because I need to hear from Him, and I need to be reminded about what my purpose is as well as what I'm grateful for. Yeah. And I need to start that day that way. So I have that ritual. I get my lemon water. I sit down. I read the Word. I do my meditation. And then I slowly try to get into some type of physical activity most days. I'm not a 7-day-a-week workout person, but I'm probably like a 6.5.
2: Wow.
1: The endorphins that come from that, as well as there's something about pushing yourself through a hard workout. And I do a lot of weight training.
0: #duh.
1: But there is something about being able to tackle a hard workout physically that gives you the strength to be able to do anything else.
2: Yeah.
0: Let's stick with the tackling. As a college student, high school student, I was told, sit in the front row, always raise your hand, always let them feel you, don't give them a reason to exclude you, be there, don't miss class. What are you telling today's students? Because today's students are vastly different. And that sitting in the front row, they may say, I'm tired. I'm not doing that.
1: I love this question because as we celebrate 60 years at the Community College of Philadelphia, which we are, I've had the pleasure of having conversations with alum. And alumni come to me and they'll tell me what a difference CCP made in their life. And most often it is a story related to confidence building. It comes in many forms, but it's, you know, that faculty member that really told me or poured into me and let me know that I could do, right? And so I think our students are particularly in need of support an affirmation that they deserve to be there, that they are on the right track, that they can accomplish their goals regardless of who's saying you can't do, I never saw this and that. I heard that too, and that's another story. But that's what I think our students need to know from us. Yeah. It's not always about sitting in the front row and all this. It's about you deserve to be there. Wherever you're trying to go, you are going to get there, and we are here to help you.
2: Do you feel like you deserve to be president? Did you feel like
1: that? Absolutely.
2: When did you start feeling
0: that?
2: There
0: was no, let me think about it.
2: No hesitation.
0: There was no, let me clear my throat.
2: Did you always feel that way, or did you have to evolve into that?
1: So I'm going to connect this to why I feel like it's important for folks that work with me, my colleagues, to pour into our students. I'm going to go back to my undergraduate experience. President Dr. Freeman Hrabowski is still my mentor to this day. Mm-hmm. He is president emeritus. He is retired. He is no longer president of the University of Maryland, Baltimore County. But he and I talk often. He has given me career advice. And what he would do years ago, even when I was earlier in my career and I wasn't even at a vice president level, if he was speaking somewhere and I was in the audience, he would say, Dr. Alicia Marshall is here. She's a graduate of UMBC, yeah, and she's going to be a college president one day.
2: Wow.
1: He would say this, and he said it multiple times. He would tell me, but he would say it in public. And there is something about speaking something into the future.
0: Put in the universe. Put it in the view. Yeah. I don't want to take this break.
2: I know.
0: But I know we have Marcus. Guess what song Dr. Madam President chose for? I'm not even going to let the audience know. I'm going to tease that. How about that for a content teaser? But I'm telling you, once you hear it, you're going to want to rise up. You're going to want to rise up. It is a powerful song. When we get back to the jam, we'll be learning more about higher education and leadership and our students of the future with Dr. Alicia Marshall, Madam President. You're listening to The Jam with Dr. James Smith Jr., Marcus Allen. We'll see you on the other side.
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0: WDB 860 AM. I didn't even want to stop that. I'm Marcus Allen here with the great Dr. James Smith Jr. We are still jamming with the Dr. Alicia Marshall, better known as Madam President. That was Rise Up, Dr. Marshall's song. She'll tell us exactly why in just a moment. But first, Dr. James has something special for us. And that is not it. And that is certainly not it.
1: I was off note. I know.
0: You were worse than off note. You was off page.
1: But guess what? Right. I dance like nobody's watching and I sing like nobody's listening.
0: Yes, you do, brother. Yes, you do, brother.
1: Well, Marcus, you know, I mentioned earlier, the education is my jam. When I graduated from college, I wanted to play pro football. Off season, I wanted to write for Sports Illustrated. And then find time to teach English at my old high school. Well, I got cut from three pro football teams. Sports Illustrated said they wanted me to go out of town and write for some small magazine. And I did some substitute teaching for a while. That parlayed its way into corporate. And then finally in 2009, I started teaching for the Rutgers University Executive MBA program. And this is a program that's in Newark, New Brunswick, Beijing, Shanghai, and Singapore. I remember one class. It was 2012. We were in Shanghai. And Marcus, I don't call my classes. I call them experiences. So get ready for this two-week experience. My most challenging assignment is that at any point during the course of those 2 weeks, you have to stand up and make a five-minute presentation on the best leadership presentation you ever made or saw. And leading up to that, I give them all the tips and tools on how to speak and present better. So we're 1 week in, there's 60 students, and one of the American students, now we had Americans, we had people from like 40, 50 different countries. One American said, "Yo, Doc, we haven't heard from any of the Asian students yet. They gonna get their 5 minutes in?" I was like, "Dog, why are you gonna throw them under the bus like that? You know?" He's like, "No, but you said everyone has to do it. I'm waiting." I said, "They have another week to do it." After that experience, one of the students, Sydney, came up to me, Asian female in her late 20s. And she said, "Professor, I go tomorrow." I'm like, "Okay, Sydney's going to get her. I can't wait." Next day came. I read the assignments for today. Any volunteers? Sydney's hand went up. I said, "Sydney, why don't you come on up?" So she took the mic and she started to present. And I said, "Oh, my goodness, cut off my legs and call me Shorty. She is crushing this." You thought she was Toastmasters, Dale Carnegie. She wasn't giving people eye contact. She was giving them eye communication. She was using all the steps, the stop method, single thought, one person. Looked at someone, my thought with you. She crushed it. Everyone's clapping. It's over. I said, "Take a break, take a break. Sydney, over here." She came over. I said, "Who are you and where does Sydney go?" She told me, "It's me." I said, "You've been quiet this entire time. You haven't said boo." I said, "Professor, I wasn't raised to be sensational like you Americans, be loud. I was taught to listen, be part of the team. But I'm realizing now in my college journey, in my career, I have to make more noise. I have to be uncomfortable. I have to stretch. And I thank you for helping me see that." Now, Marcus, I thought about culture. I thought about gender. I thought about reasons that students give not to be all in, but she broke through all that life scar tissue. And something tells me, Madam President helps students every day break through life scar tissue and things that have happened in the past or language differences to be the best person they can be. So that, my brother, is just what the doctor ordered.
0: I got to tell you, man, the thing that came across while you were saying that was how, like, the human dynamic cuts through language barriers. It cuts through culture.
1: Yes.
0: It cuts through gender. And I had a similar experience too with when people of certain cultures who are more quiet, and we tend to overlook them and underestimate them. And I think Dr. Marshall, what we see with some of our black and brown kids sometimes is that they're quiet in certain environments, but they have so much to offer, and they can bring they bring so much to the table. But it takes someone like a Dr. James Smith Jr. to see it in them and your teachers bringing that out of them. And I would imagine you see that every day.
2: I definitely do. And I think that is one of the reasons why I pushed through to become a true leader and kept pushing to the next step. I knew there were people, students, who needed to see somebody that looked like them doing what I'm doing. I knew how powerful that was and that had been for me. And so to your point, I think it's important that we push through and do things that aren't typical of what we are supposed to do. I was told as an undergraduate student about to move into graduate work to pursue teaching mathematics that I should not go into teaching mathematics by a professor.
0: Why, because black women don't know nothing about math? is that what you said?
2: I was told that.
1: How did that land on you?
2: I was disappointed, but it didn't stop me. But that's because I had people like Dr. Freeman Hrabowski, and I had other folks like my parents who told me I could do anything that I put my mind to. I think there are some folks, unfortunately, some of our students don't have that. That's where CCP has to step in.
0: Well, let's talk about that. The opposite of that, where you've had people who could pour into you because they've been where you've been. You know, I'd like to move into the section we call the jam up, and let's talk about, what about the thing in your life that nobody could tell you about, that you had to experience yourself? Tell us about that.
1: And did that song play a role in helping you get there?
2: So that song has multiple connections to me for multiple challenges that I've had to deal with in my life. When I hear that song now, I think a lot about our students. They have so many challenges that are outside of the typical, this is a hard class. As I talked about before, with 75% of our students having some type of financial need, housing insecurity, food insecurity, they are dealing with life.
0: Right.
2: And they still got to get up and they still have to rise up and push through. Some of them sleep in their car, but they're still coming. And I am so inspired by our students who continue to push when it's really hard. And what I want to do at CCP is make it less hard. What can we do to support them? When I hear this song, I also think about myself and a personal, devastating challenge that I had to deal with in my life. The loss, the sudden loss of my only child, who was a college student and was killed in a single car accident one day. Every day after that, I still had to get up. I had to push, even though it was hard. I still had parents living. I still had family members. I had students. People needed me. So I could not just fall into this despair that everybody would have understood if I did that. People who know about this understand that that is where you can be and that's where some people can stay. But I couldn't do that. My son, who was always there to support me, he was at my dissertation defense. He had lost time with me because I was working and trying to get a doctorate and trying. What would it have been if I had not continued the journey?
1: Marcus, as she shares that compelling story, knowing that you experienced something similar this year, how is that landing on you?
0: Well, I think the despair part, like, really hits hard because I remember going through it myself. And it's hard to, like you said, Madam President, it's hard to explain to people because people are like, well, wow, you didn't cry. You didn't do the normal stuff, right? Which whatever normal is. I don't know what normal is. And I remember telling someone, I said, despair has my address. It will find me when it wants to. But until then, I got to keep moving forward. And sometimes people don't understand. And I can't even say that's strength. It could be denial. It could be whatever our bodies, our minds you know, like when something tragic happens where, like, you see somebody get their arm cut off and they don't feel the pain, right? Yeah. It's almost like that. It's not like strength, at least from my perspective. I'm not saying I was strong because I did it. It was just a response that I can't explain.
1: Yeah.
0: And so, Madam President, I my heart goes out to you and your family. And you probably could vouch for this. The most of my pain came from when I saw the pain on other people's faces for their loss of my child.
2: Amen.
0: Right? And it's like now I really want to cry about that for some reason, right? Because I hated to see them in pain. And that kind of masked my own pain. I don't know if you had a similar feeling.
2: I did. I do. Yeah. You could be having a wonderful day, and then someone reaches out to you and says, oh, my gosh.
0: Right.
2: I can't stop thinking about your son. I miss him. You know, I'm devastated. And, you know, and it puts you right back there because you're trying to console, comfort them.
0: Yep, yep.
2: Of course.
0: It's weird, isn't it?
2: So
0: that jam up for you, how has it or has it not strengthened your resolve and your leadership and how you lead others?
2: Well, I think when you lose someone suddenly, it really puts life, work, all of those things in perspective. As a leader, I think, particularly of a large organization, you know, you can't take everything so seriously.
0: Right.
2: I would have bad days every day if one thing happened and I let that be, oh my gosh, this is horrible. It really allows you to remind yourself about what's really important. What's really important are the people. What's really important are the relationships. And when you can put things in proper perspective, there is such a freeing that happens. Because you're no longer bound to what does everybody expect me to do? Or what's the worst thing that can happen? When you lose a child, and maybe this will resonate with you, the worst thing has already happened.
0: Yes, yes.
2: And most of us are afraid to take chances, to apply for the job, to do because they don't want to experience the failure or what if it goes left?
0: Yeah.
2: I lost a lot of that. Right.
0: Hold that thought. We got to come back to that.
1: I got a choice.
0: We have 5 seconds.
1: Yeah, I got to take a break or get my praise on. Yeah, I don't know which one, but I think our sponsors.
0: Amen.
1: You're listening to The Jam on WWDB. I'm Dr. James Smith Jr. here with the legendary Marcus Allen. We're chopping it up with the Madam President, Alicia Marshall. When we come back, the challenge, Marcus Moments. Don't you go anywhere. You won't be disappointed.
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0: Welcome back to The Jam. We are jamming with Madam President Alicia Marshall, PhD, the present 7th president of Community College of Philadelphia. The conversation today is more than life, it's more than education, it's more than leadership and perseverance. It's a masterclass in helping others lead with creativity, responsibility, empowerment, focus, and accountability. And Marcus, I promise I won't sing anymore, Rise Up, because I want our listenership to come back, so I will mouth the words to you. But this is compelling today. It's moving me. How about you?
1: Yeah, I love our shows when my entire emotional palette has been touched. When I had humor, we had intellectual information, we had, you know, some sorrow, some grief, right? I think it's the entire human dynamic that we tried to experience today, and I hope our audience felt that as well.
0: It's been the wounds, the wisdom, and the wins.
1: Yes, it has been, and I think that's a perfect segue. I got so much today, and I'm going to try to break this into three chunks. And from a win perspective, I think your entire life, your entire work, body of work, is the win today, Dr. Marshall. I think you are a living example of what excellence and accessibility, that they are not opposites. And when your mentor, Freeman Hrabowski, when he called out, he called you out in the audience and he publicly said that you were going to be someone. He prophesied over you in a public arena, mm-hmm. and he kept doing it. So that sort of consistency, that sort of proof of concept, so to speak, you're that proof of highest performing leader in the room can also be the most committed to bringing others with her. You win for the Jam family because you don't stop, you don't make us choose between excellence and service. You say we have to do both. Mm. And so that's a win for us today. The wound, we celebrate the ceiling breakers, but rarely do we acknowledge what it costs to be one of those. And you talked about in the morning how you have this disciplined approach in the morning. And you talked about how you work out, right? And you work out because you push yourself so hard that it gives you the confidence that no matter what comes up in your life, that you are going to be able to overcome it. You have your only son that I could never even imagine having one child. I got 7. Having one child that dies. And then you say to yourself, this has got to be the worst thing that'll ever happen to me. Everything else is going to be, I just got to do it. And I can't take myself too seriously. I think that to me is an honor and a journey that's worth acknowledging, and it's something that we should imitate. We honor the arrival without honoring the journey. Mm. And so we want to thank you for sharing that today.
2: Very welcome.
1: And then lastly, the wisdom. Madam President, first of all, I love saying Madam President. I feel like you just make me feel like I'm in the halls of the White House. Well, maybe not today. Maybe like 4 years. Let's go 8 years ago. But Dr. Marshall, you said something that stopped me cold. And when you were talking about how you want to make room for others, and I could feel your authenticity in that. And then you reinforced it with everything that you've done in your life, from people telling you what you couldn't be, that you shouldn't go into math, that you couldn't go into STEM, that the last thing that people thought is you would be president. And here you are today. And I think what I know about leaders, the leaders who last aren't the ones who know the most. They're the ones who build the most. You build the most in people. You build the pipelines, you build the possibilities. Mm. And so that, in my mind, is wisdom, Dr. Marshall. And you dropped it here today on the Jam Show. So take it, use it, and don't waste it, Jam fam.
0: That was spectacular. I know this is grammatically incorrect. I'm going to say it anyway.
1: Oh, not two doctors.
0: CCP, Y'all lucky. Y'all blessed.
1: Yes.
0: Madam President is all of that. Give her flowers today, tomorrow, and forever. You're blessed to have her in your school.
1: So we're going to do one more thing with Dr. Marshall before we get out of here. Dr. Marshall, we always do the encore. And we ask our guests to give our audience one thing that they can do over the next 30 days, something simple that they can do to change their life for the better for the next 30 days. What you got for us?
2: I'm going to break the rule. I'm probably the first person that's going to do this, but I'm going to give you two things.
1: All right. Go for it.
2: The first thing is write down what it is that you want to accomplish. Mm. Write it down, say it out loud, speak it. It will come true, but you have to put it there into your mind. The second thing I would say is discipline yourself to take one thing that can push you towards your goal. For most people, they will resonate with working out, but do something for yourself so that you are not neglecting you. You will not realize how many benefits you will have in so many other areas of your life, your relationships, your work, if you take the time to pour into yourself, whether that's eating right, sleeping better, working out, but take one thing that you're going to commit to doing for the next 30 days that's going to be about you.
1: I love that. And I hope our audience at home, nobody in our audience should be thinking, oh, yeah, it's easy for you to say that because you come in here looking like you was born with muscles, you know. But I love that because it just says, like, you doing that doesn't help me. It helps you, right? Help me help you. And that's what I heard. So thank you for that encore. Doc, what do you think about that?
0: I'm looking forward to visiting the campus.
1: Yeah, I love it.
0: Sit down and talk to the students and perhaps even doing a show on location.
1: I love that. Listen, Doc, like, would you be open to that? You know,
2: let's do it.
1: All right. Like, well, you heard it here. The next jam show will be taking place at Community College of Philadelphia.
2: All right.
1: Dr. Marshall, we want to just be serious and say thank you. This was an amazing interview. You're an amazing leader. And we can't wait to see how we can help you continue to have impact in this city.
0: And for folks who can't see us yet, because we're going podcast.
1: Yeah.
0: Madam President is sitting up there, great posture. I'm like, let me sit up straight. Everything is poised and in place. And this was for me. It's the keepsake.
1: Oh, absolutely. Absolutely. And so to our listening audience, remember, our experiences help to shape us. Be resilient when life tests you. Be brave when it asks you to take a stand. And be bold enough to chase the dreams that keep calling your name. You do not have to have it all figured out. Just do not. And I mean, do not give up. Keep your rhythm, protect your peace, and always find your jam.
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17: And good afternoon and welcome to another edition of The Ralph Williams Show. My name is Ralph Williams. I am the host of The Ralph Williams Show. I am the revolutionary, the visionary. And yeah, what do you want to talk about? And let me talk to you today. We have a lot to talk about today. We have plenty of shame on yous and stupid never takes a vacation. It's great to be back here today. It's always a pleasure here from every Wednesday, 3 to 4 p.m. here on 860 a.m. WWDB in Philadelphia, the city of brotherly love. And we're here all the time, every single Wednesday as well. And every fourth Wednesday of the month, please don't forget, we have a live call-in show. So don't forget about that as well. 610-632-8601. 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Don't forget to tune in for our live call-in show. 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We're going to get started here with something I want to talk about here. 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And as always, please tell Tyler that Ralph Williams sent you. All right. And this show today is dedicated to my late father, Ralph Williams II, my late nephew, Sean Negley Jr., my late family friend, Lauren Madler, and also it is dedicated to Smokin' Jim Frazier as well. All right, let's get started here. Mayor Parker staffer, Shania Bennett, is launching a Philadelphia mayoral challenge. Here's the report here. Here we go.
18: Parker's first challenger is just 26 years old and used to work for her. Now Shania Bennett is eyeing the city's top post.
19: I've done everything that adults have done just 10 years earlier.
18: So at 18 years old, she became one of the youngest committee members in city history for the 48th Ward, and she's worked for state legislators. Up until this past May, she served as Parker's director of youth engagement. Bennett has not yet released a detailed policy platform, but among her top priorities are tackling the root causes of crime, like poverty, jobs, and education, to making it easier to do business in the city. As she continues to connect with voters in both conventional and unconventional ways, she says she's hoping that her youth could help galvanize a critical voting bloc that does not often head to the polls.
19: Well, when we talk about engagement and pulling people out in general, I look at social media as a tool. Social media does not equate votes. If you don't engage, if we don't find creative ways to meet people where they're at during times, accessibility means nothing without being responsible.
18: The Philadelphia mayoral election is next year. With the primary coming up in May, Mayor Parker has spent more than two decades in public elected office. Guys?
17: All right, there you go. Now, what do you see here with this competition? What I like is what she said was, creating jobs, bringing businesses into Philadelphia, the city of brotherly love, the cheesesteak, the Rocky statue, the Liberty Bell, Independence Hall. Okay? All right? Is this what you want? If this is what you want, and this woman's not a progressive, because progressives, they don't want jobs. Progressives, they don't want anything. All they want to do is shout and holler and scream and get angry, and that's it. They want to defund police. Now, the question you got to ask this woman, if I were you as a voter in Philadelphia, is this in this election, do you want to defund police? Because if that's the case, I personally wouldn't vote for her. All right? Because I, unlike most people, I like the police. They protect and serve. And I know what you're going to tell me. Well, if there's bad police out there, yeah, we know that. There's bad teachers, bad servers, bad waiters, bad everybody, bad bus drivers. There's bad everything. So don't sit there and tell me that there's bad police out there. I already know that. All right. But Philadelphia needs more policing. Homeless situation's out of control. It's like that everywhere in the country right now because we got too much expensive housing going up and no affordable housing. And nobody, if you take a look at Delaware, for instance, people there, they don't want the affordable housing. They are against tiny homes. They're against all this other stuff, whatever it is that they don't personally really want. There's a lot of reasons for that. Some people move to Delaware. They say, well, it would be some quiet, Ralph. Well, you know what? Good for you. Okay? Good for you. I want peace and quiet too. That's why I have property in Ocean City, because sometimes I need to get away and go to my property in Ocean City, and I need to be there and relax, you know, because where my property is, it's very quiet. All right. We got a lot to talk about today. The Shapiro-Garrity debate. I have some portions of that I'm going to play. Skill games. They're still fighting over that. Sheets closing stores. Six Flags. What do you hear this about? Some guy getting hurt on a roller coaster in Atlanta. Unbelievable, huh? All right. Six Flags has had many problems over the years, including financial issues. When they first started having them back in 06 or 07, they sold the old Geauga Lake Six Flags to Cedar Fair, who owns Cedar Point. And then Cedar Point took it, shut it down, kept the water park open, and then went ahead and moved everything to their other parks. So, you know, here we are again, Six Flags having some issues with rides in Atlanta now, at the Atlanta Six Flags. Those folks, I want to say some prayers for the person who died and also for the ones who got injured, because there are some people who did get injured in this. Okay? All right, we're going to play portions throughout the show here, throughout the hour, of the debate between Stacey Garrity, who is our, I think she's the state treasurer, I believe. Yeah, she's state treasurer. And a lot of people don't know her because that's her job. See, state treasurer's job is a, I wouldn't say a no-name job, but a job that is kind of like behind the scenes. Nobody knows who it is until

0: Richie. He wants to run for lieutenant governor. I would not vote for him. Please, I'm telling you. Your donation money will go to another candidate. And this man has done this kind of stuff, and that's unacceptable. All right? Very much unacceptable. Okay? All right, I'm going to get this Josh Shapiro. Here it is. I think I got it right here. I'm going to be playing portions of this throughout the show here, and we've got about 6 minutes before we have to go to our first break. So I'm going to be playing portions of this. We'll get it started from the beginning. It was in Harrisburg, and it was hosted by Channel 11 WPXI, Lisa Sylvester, who is from Pittsburgh, of course. And there's a gentleman from a newspaper, I believe, in Harrisburg that handled this. I don't know this guy very well. So, but anyway, here it is. Here's the beginning where they open it up. Here it goes.
1: An incumbent governor defending his record.
2: I'm going to keep being a governor for all Pennsylvanians.
0: Josh.
2: Stuff done.
1: Challenger making the case for change.
3: Josh Shapiro's failures have driven us into mediocrity. I don't accept mediocrity.
1: Josh Shapiro. Stacey Garrity.
0: Well, you're going to get to know Stacey Garrity right here for this debate, and I think there's going to be one more, but I was told this might only be the only one. So here, check it out.
1: Tonight, you get to decide. This is the Pennsylvania Governor's Debate, live from your local election headquarters in Harrisburg. Debate night in Pennsylvania starts now.
4: Good evening and welcome to tonight's Pennsylvania Governor's Debate, the first and only debate between these two candidates. I'm your moderator, Dennis Owens of WHTM-TV in Harrisburg.
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0: From my hometown, Pittsburgh.
6: Let's get started. Here in the studio tonight are Democratic incumbent Josh Shapiro, who is seeking a second term, and Republican state treasurer Stacey Garrity, who is running to unseat him.
4: This debate's being broadcast live on these Pennsylvania Nextstar stations from Philadelphia all the way to Erie, as well as on WPXI in Pittsburgh. And now let's go over the rules. Candidates will have 90 seconds to answer questions, and they've agreed the moderators will have the authority to redirect them if they move away from the question at hand. If there's need for a rebuttal, they'll be given 30 seconds to respond at the moderator's discretion.
6: And we are keeping time, and you at home will be able to follow along. You will be able to see the clock on your screen, and it is also visible
0: to our candidate. It's the Ralph Williams Show. We have the Stacey Garrity, Josh Shapiro debate. We're going to be playing portions of it throughout the show here. Here's the beginning.
6: Find all the source material that we use in developing our questions.
0: Couple questions, and then we're going to go to a break.
6: The order tonight was predetermined by random draw.
4: And with that, we will begin with the hot button topic of AI data centers. A recent poll found that 64% of likely Pennsylvania voters oppose their construction. That's led to packed, chaotic public meetings across Pennsylvania, like this one in Cumberland County, where booing drowned out a vote to push a massive project forward. Both of you, both candidates, have changed your positions on this issue. Here are your comments.
7: AI is going to run right here through the Commonwealth of Pennsylvania. I've heard loud and clear from the good people of Pennsylvania as I've traveled across our Commonwealth. And I'm here to say today that we will not be bullied by these developers.
8: 48 out of 67.
0: There's money lost right there, folks.
8: There you go. There are a lot of areas where you can put data centers that I think communities would welcome.
9: And data center development should be restricted to industrial and brownfield sites. And we have a ton of those sites, and it should not be residential areas, because what I hear is not in my backyard, right?
4: Governor Shapiro, we're going to begin with you. You've recently announced what you call the strictest data center guidelines in the nation, but you stopped short of a full moratorium. Governors in other states, including Texas and New York, have done that. Why haven't you? You have 90 seconds.
7: Well, thank you, Dennis, Lisa. Thank you for hosting us tonight. And Madam Treasurer, thank you for joining us for this important conversation. You know, I've spent a lot of time traveling all across this great Commonwealth and listening to the concerns of the people of Pennsylvania. And obviously, AI and data centers are on their mind. I went to a community in Archbald right near Scranton and saw that they wanted to build a data center right on the left field line of Eddie Staback Park. I listened to concerned residents there and across Pennsylvania, came back to the Capitol, and drafted the

0: strictest guardrails in the nation when it comes to AI data center development. You want to build a data center in Pennsylvania, you've got to generate your own power, and the developers and the tech companies have to pay for it. You've got to protect our air and water. And most importantly, you have to earn the support of the local community first. They have to pass an ordinance or a resolution. It's got to include local labor, and it must include a local benefits agreement. Only then, if a local community supports it, will the Commonwealth even consider the permits. This EO, this executive order that I put in place, is now being drafted by other states across the country. It's become a model for how we can do responsible development in our communities and protect our communities from predatory developers.
1: Thank you, Governor. Follow up, though. The question was, other states have issued moratoriums. You haven't. Why not?
0: A moratorium is a timeline to get to a policy. I put in place the strictest policy, the strictest guardrails in the nation.
2: All right, you're listening to the Stacey Garrity, Josh Shapiro debate. This is the only debate. 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
0: Data center,
2: and we're going to go to a break here in a few moments.
0: It will not be built. 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
1: Okay, Governor, thank you. Treasurer Garrity, you have...
2: All right, when we come back after these words, more of the Stacey Garrity, Josh Shapiro debate right here on 860 AM WWDB, The Ralph Williams Show. 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
2: 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And we're here every Wednesday, 3 to 4 p.m. I am the revolutionary, the visionary. I am Ralph Williams. And yeah, what do you want to talk about today? And there's the talk about the this debate here. And we're going to have a little bit more of this, and then we're going to go into our other topics today. We're going to talk about Sheetz. Sheetz throughout PA is starting to close up some stores. We'll talk about that. Some more about this Shapiro-Garrity debate and skill games. That topic is still out there because today they were supposed to pass something and nothing was done again. All right, and I don't know how many more times we have to extend this. And I got stupid never takes a vacation. Shame on you. And, a possible exposed, but I haven't found anything that I need to expose at this point. But we'll get into some stupid never takes a vacation and a whole lot more. So today, right here on the Ralph Williams Show, and we're sponsored by Tyler Terry and the American Income Life Insurance Company. Call 814-592-0601. Also, if you're interested in sponsorship advertising, please call 412-545-4317 or Ralph Williams 737 at gmail.com. 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Please help me do that. Check out some of my programming on there as well. So just to let you know, tonight, 7:30, YouTube, Facebook, Twitch, Twitter X, and the Kick Network, the Ralph's Opinion Show. We're on every Wednesday night on my YouTube channel. So check that out as well tonight. Lots to talk about, stuff going on with the president and a whole lot more stuff across the country. Pope Leo. Let's say some prayers for Pope Leo. He's been diagnosed with cancer. They're going to try to do some things with him. You know, sad to hear about Pope Leo and what's going on with him. All right, now here's Stacey Garrity's answer to that question in regards to AI. And I was actually quite surprised that they started off with AI. I thought they would start off with some other questions, but they started off with AI in this debate. And I'm going to be playing portions of this throughout the hour here on the Ralph Williams show. So here we are. Here's the Stacey Garrity.
1: Pause on data center development in Pennsylvania, meaning even communities that want them would not be able to move forward. Exactly how long of a pause are you calling for? And what would you say to communities that could miss out on jobs and economic opportunities? You have 90 seconds.
6: Sure. So first of all, thank you, Lisa. Thank you, Dennis. And first, I want to recognize the anniversary of the Hamas attacks, where nearly 1,200 innocent people were killed, including 49 Americans. I served our nation in uniform, deployed 3 times to the Middle East, and I've seen the evil of terrorism up close. So tonight, I want to remember the lives that were stolen, the families that were changed forever, and the Americans that didn't make it home. So as far as the governor's policy, I'd like to tell that to Janet in Union County, whose farmland is being threatened with eminent domain from one data center. I'd like to tell it to Joe in Luzerne County, who's fighting legal battles for a data center that's going to be built in his backyard. And so the governor not only allowed, but he encouraged all of these projects to come in, and they've ruined some of the communities. Now, he listened to a poll. I actually held 5 listening sessions across the Commonwealth. I talked to township supervisors, commissioners, local solicitors, community leaders, and I heard the same thing. They're not against data centers, but they want time to get their zoning updated, Dennis.
1: How long of a pause are you calling for?
6: So a real leader doesn't need that long of a pause. You get all the stakeholders around the table and you find out what do you need to protect ratepayers and protect communities. So as long as it takes.
1: There's been a number of proposals, though, 90 days, 6 months. You don't have a specific?
6: No, I come from the private sector, so I think he could get it done very quickly.
1: Okay, next question, Lisa.
7: All right, now.
2: Okay, now we're going to get back to the debate because I got other things I want to talk about. But it brought up the question about, AI, data centers, that kind of thing. And I've heard a lot. I've got a lot of slack here. Here, I'm going to talk here. Here's Vince. Vince is from Wilkes-Barre, and you know, I got a pretty good following up in Wilkes-Barre, and he goes, Ralph, he says, I don't mind data centers as long as they're not in my backyard. Well, there you go. This is business development, folks. This is something the progressives do not like. This is something that everybody wants. I made a mistake. I said there was today, it was Monday, that the they had that time frame to get together for the skill games, which I think is a disgrace. Give them, tax them a little bit, but don't tax them a lot. Don't tax them out. Don't go confiscating these games. We'll talk about that coming up as well. But I want to get back into these data centers because, you know, like Vince says, he doesn't care if you have them, but as long as they're not in his backyard. And I agree with Stacey Garrity that there's plenty of brownfield to put some of these data centers up. And why? Look at the construction jobs that will be created. Look at some of the other jobs. And I know that data centers are what they call 50-50. Yeah, they create jobs, some. But then you lose jobs. But I want to tell you a little story here. Over the years, Americans have done it to themselves. They have outpriced themselves. They have, they've done it to themselves. You know, stupid things. The steel industry in the 70s, they wanted 6-hour work days and want 2 hours off, 1 hour lunch and 1 hour breaks and all that. Okay. I know it's a tough job. I worked in one. Okay. But anyway, you got everybody in America who has shot themselves in the foot, don't want to work. Okay. And now you got, and I think I spoke about this last week, SNAP and Medicaid benefits applications are down because people don't want to follow the rules. But Stacey Garrity points out in here, it's only 20 hours a week. You can go to a food bank. You can go to a library. You can go anywhere and do volunteer work. They want you to work for your Medicaid if you can do it. I can't. I'm in a wheelchair. Okay? I'm disabled. I have aches and pains all over my body. I need 4 or 5 different surgeries on my neck, my shoulders, and my legs. Okay? My body and bones are arthritis ridden and much more. I have issues with my eyes. Cataracts, okay? And I'm a diabetic. And on top of all that, I'm still here talking to you on the microphone. And I make nothing doing this. I do this because I enjoy it. And I want to talk to you, and I want you to talk to me. RalphWilliams737@gmail.com. Do you want data centers? Do you like them? You don't want them in your backyard? You don't want to hear all the noise? That's fine. Put them somewhere where you're out of sight, out of mind, I call it. Just like these tiny homes, out of sight, out of mind. Put them in a field somewhere. Provide services for these people, but keep them out of downtown so they can't rob stores and do all this other stuff. Okay? Out of sight, out of mind. Come up with plans. All right? That's the biggest problem right now. Nobody wants to sit down and plan anything. Everybody wants to do everything on a whim. Everybody wants to do everything on a, you know, right away. And if it's not done right away, we can't get it done and we don't plan it right. And guess what happens? It's like a football game. You know, it's like a football game. If you don't have the right game plan, forget it. You have to go into another plan. Okay. And sometimes the game plan doesn't always work. And right now there are several game plans from our politicians in the state of Pennsylvania that things are not working properly. All right. And I want to remind everybody something about Josh Shapiro and about jobs. He was the attorney general at the time COVID was around. And when COVID was around, he was going around shutting down businesses because they didn't follow the rules. Him and Rachel Levine. Okay, so remember these two names now. Josh Shapiro was the one last year who screwed the Republicans, and I get it. A lot of people in Philly are Democrats. I get that. But do you screw the Republican Party over education? He did, and he lied. He told the Republicans he was going to have education, and he didn't do a darn thing, and he took the money, and I have no idea what he did with it. And then he went ahead, and I'll keep repeating this until I'm blue in the face because I thought it was wrong. He went and he gave SEPTA here in Philly $600 million, but made PRT in Pittsburgh, Pittsburgh Regional Transit. He ran them through a whole bunch of hoops just to get $100 million, but handed $600 million to SEPTA. Okay? Those things are unfair. And whether you like it or not or know it or not, it's unfair. Okay? Not right. Not right. And if that's somebody you want as the governor, then more power to you. Then you're as stupid as they are. Because Governor Shapiro has his eyes on being the president or the vice president. And trust me when I tell you, he's hearing this debate telling everybody, no, I'm worried about the state of Pennsylvania, worrying about running for a second term. Okay? If I was, doing something for president, I probably wouldn't be doing none of that. Yeah, you're full of bull. I trust nothing Josh Shapiro says. Nothing. Because I didn't like the stuff he pulled during COVID, shutting businesses down, making them go out of business because of fines and wouldn't let them open up their businesses. I told you my plan. 30 days. That was all everybody needed. I blame this on President Trump because it started on his watch, his first term. He should have said in this country, we're going to do 30 days. After that, you're free to open up, put masks on, limit how many people you come in. And that's what we're going to do. And we're going to open the whole country back up, whether anyone likes it or not. But no, he didn't do it that way. I'm going to leave it to the governors. Yeah, okay. And look what happened. He let Tom Wolf be a dictator. He let Rachel Levine run roughshod all over the place. She wouldn't even sit down with bars and taverns. I went through this before. All right. It's unacceptable. But you as a voter keep accepting this kind of BS and it's got to stop. And it stops in November when you go to vote. So make sure that this time you get it right. Vote for the right candidate. Don't vote for a candidate with all the problems that I've said that they do. And believe me when I tell you, Shapiro is looking to become president or vice president. Trust me when I tell you that. He can sit there and deny it. He can sugarcoat it and cover it up. That's not the case. Okay? All right? So I just want to let everyone know that. All right. All right, we got a couple minutes till we go to the break here. We're going to talk more about these skill games. I'm not for the idea of taking these skill games out of these establishments. Some of these places need this to make money, and there's going to be a lot of small businesses, American Legions, VFWs, and everything shutting down. That's not fair to our military. That's not fair to people who fought for our country. Some of these places, they have these, some of these private clubs and stuff. That's how they make their money on these skill games. And the poor casinos who make $800,000 or $800 million a quarter are complaining. Yeah, Rivers Casino in Pittsburgh makes $800 million a quarter. Okay? I don't want to hear it. Okay? All these casinos make all kinds of money. And don't sit there and tell me I'm wrong because I'm not. You know it and I know it because you put your money in it just like I do. All right? I don't go to the casino looking for money. I go to the casino to have fun. There's a difference here. I'm a conservative gambler. I go in, I take what I win, and I walk out. If somebody gave you money, wouldn't you just take it and leave? Yeah. Not at the casino, though. You'll sit there and put it all back in there and then cry. You're broke because you're not the right kind of gambler. I'm a conservative gambler. I'll go in. What I win, I take with me and walk out. Now, if I do decide to stay and play, I only give back maybe half, if not even that, and then leave. Or go to another game and be very careful about your money. Hey, they gave it to you. You don't want to lose it all. That's how you beat the casinos, the legal way. Okay? They give you money, walk away. Somebody gave me, what, $1,000? I'd be gone. See ya. Toodaloo. Goodbye. I'm playing portions of last week's debate between Stacey Garrity and Josh Shapiro. Okay? And they just asked the first question in regards to AI facilities. And I think they're going to carry it on further. It's with Lisa Sylvester and this guy here. I believe his name is Steve. He's from a new station in Harrisburg. So I'm not familiar with him. I'm familiar with one of his colleagues, but I'm not familiar with him. So, all right, here we go.
7: Filet says the average price for a gallon of gasoline in Pennsylvania is $4.47 a gallon. That is more than a dollar higher than just a year ago. Diesel is even worse. It is now in record territory at $6.55 a gallon. In Harrisburg, lawmakers from both parties say they want the gas tax suspended. We will begin with you, Treasurer Garrity. Do you support suspending the gas tax, first off? And more broadly, what exactly would you do to bring down costs for all Pennsylvanians? You have 90 seconds.
6: Sure. Thanks for that question. So first of all, I want to mention that Ohio, New Jersey, even New York, their gas prices are cheaper than Pennsylvania. So when the governor ran, he promised a $250 rebate to every Pennsylvanian that had a valid driver's license. Well, I don't know about our listeners, but I didn't get my check in the mail. And so I will keep his promise and I will do two better. We will give a rebate for June, July, August driving months at $750. And what that does, it reduces the average price of gas by a third. Now, as far as affordability, you know,
2: I didn't get mine.
6: Unleash the energy that we have right under our
2: feet. See about Josh Shapiro?
6: Saudi Arabia of natural gas. So we should be producing affordable energy, and that would create 200,000 good paying jobs, generate $5 to $6 billion in revenue. And also we have a plan to reduce electric bills by 15% to 20%. And if your electric bill is $200 a month, you know, that's a lot of money. It's almost $500. And we're going to do that by eliminating the gross receipts tax and the tax stacking on your electric bills, and require full transparency so that you can see all the hidden fees.
7: I hear that you are saying that you would support a rebate for drivers, but what about a gas tax specifically? I'm going to give you 15 seconds for clarification.
6: Sure. So as far as the gas tax, you know, we talk about the rainy day fund and we say it's for a one-time thing. I think a good use of it would be for the diesel tax as well as the gas tax, just for 2 to 3 months, because I think prices are going to start going down.
7: All right. So I'm going to give a...
2: Okay. Now, let me explain something to you. I had Valerie Gatos on here. She's a state representative in Western Pennsylvania. She represents the community of Moon Township in Allegheny County. All right. And she said there's a rainy day fund. Why don't we use it? So why is Josh Shapiro trying to save this like a squirrel saves a nut? Our state is in debt right now. And there's a lot of things that need to be done. And did you hear what Stacey Garrity said? And it's the truth about Josh Shapiro. Now, you want somebody that doesn't tell the truth, as your governor. You think about that for a moment. Okay, we're going to get back to more of that later. I have a lot of stupid never takes a vacation. All right. Now, so I'm done with that. But skill games, I want to get back into just a little bit here. I'm sure that you have a local market, a local business, or something that has these skill games. I have been involved with two places around a neighborhood that I lived in Pittsburgh that had them. They make money off of them. I went down there and played, won $30, won $50, won whatever. I don't look to make money. I look to have fun. If I spend a few dollars, so what? But I watch my money. I watch what I spend. I don't go to the casino and throw away my whole Social Security check every month like some people do. And I have nothing against casinos. They have a right to make money, too. But I have a problem when they're out there. Look at quiet. They can skill games in these places. And here's the problem. You let the politicians do it. And that's on you. That's on you voters. 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If he has the right life insurance policy at the right price for you and your family. So, you know, so make sure you call him today. And when you do, you tell him Ralph Williams sent you. Call him today. That is 814 area code 592-0601. All right, Tyler Terry. Tell Tyler Ralph Williams sent you. All right, let's get into some other stuff here. Stupid never takes a vacation. We have shame on you. And then after this next break, we have our short segment. So I want to make sure we cover some more of this. We might get back into some more of this Josh Shapiro stuff, but I got a lot more to talk about. Okay, here we go. All right, Montco today says three Philadelphia schools win Yaz Prize funding from the Montgomery County Billionaires. Three Philadelphia education programs will share $600,000 from the new Yaz Prize, writes Kristen Graham for the Philadelphia Inquirer. All right, she says the national award is funded by Montgomery County Billionaires. Wow. You know, that's great that people who have a lot of money are, you know, doing something to help out education. That's great. And I don't want to hear no complaining. Oh, you know, Ralph, it's for private schools. So what? It's for education. Education is very important. Doesn't matter how you get educated. It just matters how you, you know, choose to be educated. All right. Here's another article about how immigrants power the Philadelphia economy. And let me say something here. I have no issues with immigrants. I have had immigrant friends over the years, but those folks do things legally. And when I hear these progressives out here going on and on about how ICE in their community, they get angry, you know, they block ICE from doing their job. They, you know, the police don't want to cooperate in some of these communities. Okay. I have a problem with that. So if immigrants are going to stay in this country, got to follow the rules, man. It's that simple. All right. I don't have a problem with that. But here, they're saying immigrants are the ones who carry the economy in Philadelphia. And this is from Delco today. It says Philadelphia immigrants are more than twice as likely as U.S. born residents to work for themselves. That is one finding in a new report arguing that region's economic future rests on immigrant talent. That's because Americans are lazy. Nobody wants to go to school anymore. Nobody wants to work. There you go. And then you complain. You know, you got immigrants doing truck driving jobs, but you don't want to do it. You got immigrants driving buses. Well, you don't want to drive a bus. You got immigrants coming in here cutting grass. Well, you don't want to cut grass. Okay. All right. So here it is here. It says welcoming center was unveiled October 6th, WHYY. It covers Philadelphia, Bucks, Chester, Delaware, and Montgomery counties. First local use of framework from the Warden Professor Zeke Heimander, author of The Truth About Immigration, which sorts immigration contributions in four categories: investment, innovation, demand, and talent and labor. Okay. Again, I have no issues with immigrants working in this country as long as they're legal. That's all I ask. And I'm sure that's what you want. All right. But no, we have progressives out here who want to cover up for illegal immigrants. Okay. Who don't want ICE in their communities. Who are angry because we're doing something to these poor people. The poor people who break the law. Something that another thing that the progressives continue to do. All right. All right. Here we go. Here's Six Philadelphia that says, we make Philly campaign aims to make city stronger and affordable. Philadelphia Black clergy gathered at City Hall Tuesday to urge city council to lessen economic strains in underserved communities. It says the faith leaders launched a new campaign called We Make Philly. The campaign aims to make Philly a city stronger and more affordable. It calls on council to pass a fair wealth tax, freeze gas bill rates, provide tax relief for some homeowners. In the coming months, the grassroots campaign will include canvassing phone banks and meetings in local churches. All right. All right, let's see how this works out. The Philly Black clergy, all right, they want, you know, some things that'll help Philadelphia and the city of brotherly love become that. All right. All right, let's talk about stupid never takes a vacation. Here's a guy, worked for Amtrak. This is from trains.com. Former Amtrak employee receives 20 months in prison in a healthcare fraud case. Thanks a lot. People like you, at least people like me, have a difficult time getting my diabetic shoes. Okay? I have a difficult time getting diabetic shoes because of people like this guy. All right? Those women in Florida a few years back took some diabetic shoes and decided to sell them off to people for $500,000 they frauded Medicaid. So what happened? Now I got to go through 600 hoops to get a pair of diabetic shoes for my feet. All right, I got to go to my foot doctor. He has to sign off on it. Then I got to go to my regular doctor, and I can't email it. I can't send it through a fax or anything. I have to personally go to my doctor's office, have him sign it, and run it back to the foot doctor and hand it to him. All right, that for me, for someone that's handicapped like I am, an inconvenience. So what did I do? I went and I paid $50 for a pair from a company online whose name I will not mention because they do not pay me. All right. But then they wanted to charge me $80 for inserts because they said that my insurance wasn't covered. Well, guess what? I got inserts cheaper than that for the same price, $50. So for $100, I got my inserts. I got my shoes delivered to my house. The right size, the right comfort, and guess what? I didn't have to go back and get fit and put my foot in the shoe, and I had to make an appointment, wait 3 weeks to put my foot in the shoe, and I can't send nobody there to go get it because they won't let you do that either. I said, if I send somebody over, can you mail it to my house, or can you? No, we can't do that. That's a typical progressive thing. We can't do that. Okay? So thanks to this clown here who stole health care from Amtrak, that gives health care another piece of ammunition to screw everybody. Make everybody's life an inconvenience now because you screwed up by screwing health care. Okay? And you got that Luigi guy who's getting ready to stand trial or whatever he's doing for shooting that United Healthcare guy because he couldn't get health care. Okay. All right. Here's another shame on you. West Virginia man orders Papa John's at 11 a.m. Then he gets angry. And then and voicemail from the delivery driver's personal call on smart. This is from Bro Bible. It says West Virginia man orders a Papa John's pizza at 11 a.m. Then he gets an angry voicemail from the delivery driver's personal cell phone. All right, this was in Barboursville, West Virginia, wherever that is. I've been in some towns in West Virginia, but I don't know where this Barboursville is. All right, it's one of them towns you don't know nothing about. The voicemail uploaded by a TikTok user who goes by a certain name. He says that the video actually isn't this, but was taken with someone else in the town. The clip is a simple one. It features a visual voicemail message with the 681 area code, which is consistent with West Virginia. So, you know, but yeah, that stupid never takes a vacation. That there's a shame on you too, you know? All right. The guy ordered a pizza, left it on the voicemail, and gets a delivery driver to get ignorant with him because he ordered pizza early. Well, so what? He put it on a voicemail. Who cares? All right. All right. Here's another shame on you. A casino winner allegedly robbed. Somebody robbed a casino winner. We just got done talking about casinos. Of his winnings after leaving a casino. This is from Smart News here. All right. Well, News Nation, actually. It says, casino winner allegedly robbed after winnings, losing his winnings after leaving. It was Casino Queen in St. Louis. He lost $3,200 that he won on a slot machine. This happened last Tuesday, October 6th. But he was robbed by a man that had allegedly been watching her play, this woman that got robbed. According to police documents, the suspect watched the victim win big, then followed her into her own vehicle and then left her, as she left the casino. He then allegedly pulled alongside the victim, motioning for her to roll down her window and tell her that her muffler was hanging from her vehicle. All right. First of all, you got somebody following you. You got to be careful with people. And, you know, your muffler's hanging. That's fine. I'll go home and fix it. But this guy kept following her. Shame on this guy. Stupid never takes a vacation. He stole his money. And that's a shame. All right. All right. All right. We got a couple more minutes here before we go to a break. We're going to go to a break right now and come back to finish up the Ralph Williams Show every Wednesday, 3 to 4 p.m. here on 860 AM WWDB. Right after these words, stay tuned.
8: 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And I'm here today to talk to you about Big Jim's Bikes in Ocean City, Maryland. 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
2: We're back here at the Ralph Williams Show. I am the revolutionary. I am the visionary. I am Ralph Williams. And yeah, what do you want to talk about? Let me talk to you. I'm going to get some emails. And I think I got one more, maybe two, of stupid never takes a vacation or shame on you. All right, Sheets. Well, this isn't it, but I want to talk about this here. This is from Inc. INC. It says, Sheets is closing locations. You know, of all places that you thought that would be closing up anything is Sheets. Sheets runs a very professional. I have never had a problem at a Sheets. Their employees are very nice. Their quality of their hot food is very good. All right. And I have one of their cards. Never had a problem. But I guess some of these places are not working in some spots. I don't know if they're depressed areas or if it's and I noticed that Sheets has been building new stores or redoing stores, and they're taking out the drive-thrus. I think they're realizing that the drive-thru is not working properly for a convenience store. Excuse me. I recently went to a Sheets. I wanted to get a fountain drink. You know what they told me? You can't do it. You got to come in and do it. Don't give me a bottle of soda or a bottle of pop, however you pronounce it or say it, or a soft drink, but they won't give me anything else. They said that that's what they do, and they've been doing it since COVID. But that's sad that Sheetz is closing up stores. Check in your location to see if Sheetz is closing up, but that's sad. Okay? Very sad. All right. All right. Let's get into some emails here. We're going to wrap it up here for the Ralph Williams Show. All right. But anyway, six people hurt and one person injured in at a Six Flags roller coaster in Atlanta. And again, we need to say prayers for the families, both the deaths and the injured of this. This is sad. Six Flags, I don't know. They've had problems for a while, and I mentioned it earlier. And I hated when they closed the Geauga Lake Six Flags. That community depended on that park. But the problem I have with that is the community did nothing. Nothing to stop it. I would have been like, no, you're not selling it to Cedar Fair. And Cedar Fair's got to give some guarantees they won't close it up. Just went ahead and sold it. And the government goes, well, I guess maybe that's what's best. Really? Is that what's best for your community? And they did nothing when the growth was happening. They didn't fix roads. They didn't make them wider. They didn't build more hotels. They didn't do any of that. It was like shoving a square peg into a round hole. All right? All right, we got about 5 minutes left in the show here. So what we're going to do is we got about 6 minutes left, I think. Yeah, 6 minutes left in the show here. First, we're going to take care of some business. 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And every fourth Wednesday of the month here on WWDB 860 AM Philadelphia, the city of brotherly love. You give me some great brotherly love every week, but on the fourth Wednesday of the month, you get to call in and give me some more brotherly love. The Eagles blew it again. Wow, 19-17. What's going on with the Eagles? I know they got a lot of injuries and whatnot, but, you know, I give Bill Cowher some credit. He shouted out about Vic Fangio being a good defensive coordinator. I talked about that last week. You know, Vic Fangio is not a bad defensive coordinator. Horrible head coach, but a good defensive coordinator. Got to get the offense in line here. Got to get these people injury back. Find some guys out there. Do something. They want to fire Nick Sirianni again. I guess if he loses all these games, they're probably going to want to fire him. You know, so there you are. All right. Okay, I got Susan. Susan's here on the email. She is taught here. She is from Philly here. And she says, Ralph, she says, I love your show. I don't always agree with everything you say. I don't want AI data centers in my community, but you do make great points about how it'll bring business into the community. Even if one person comes into somebody's little shop and does well, that one person is going to call somebody and say, hey, go to Lisa's craft store and pick up some crafts. Let me tell you something. She got some great crafts, great service, great little place. You don't have to park your car, walk 6 miles to get to the door, go into this big chain store, get charged a lot of money or whatever. Not that I have anything against chain stores, okay? But, you know, you get my point here that it helps the community out. That's if There's a lot of ifs involved in these AI data centers, although I'm for them. But, you know, when we did the tidbits of Stacey Garrity and they were talking about the gas tax, you know, Pennsylvania could have been number one in natural gas if some people wouldn't, like Josh Shapiro, wouldn't have played games with their industry and kicked most of them out or got most of them out of here. Okay? It's not as big as it once was, and it should be even bigger. But it's not because of certain bureaucratic politicians who don't want to see development, who don't want to see jobs. And guess who that is? The progressives. Yeah. Let me talk to you. The progressives. Every week I come up with an example of something that, you know. But anyway, Latrobe Airport in Westmoreland County, I spoke about them months ago. They laid an egg, just finished up their terminal. They expanded it, but they got Breeze Airways flying out of there now, and it starts in February of next year. Congratulations to the Latrobe Airport, Arnold Palmer Airport. And I'm not saying I was wrong. I was right. When Spirit first left Atlantic City's airport, jumped on the bandwagon, had Breeze in there in 2 days. Had Breeze in there. 2 days after Spirit pulled out. And it took this long. Spirit pulled out in what, May or June, maybe? And some of these little airports. And now Latrobe Airport, they waited till their terminal got, I get that, expanded. They waited till their executive director got familiar with his post. I get that. But you should have been on that right away. Instead, now you got to wait till February to fly to Myrtle Beach or Orlando because you dropped the ball. But that's fine. You know what they say, better late than never. So there you are. All right. In closing today, November's the election. It's coming up real soon. Get these progressives out of here, please. They are ruining this state. And oh, by the way, I was at the Somerset, I think it's the Somerset Turnpike rest area there. I was on my way home. Well, I had to go to a funeral in Washington, PA, but I'm not going into that. I had a bad hotel stay there. Check out my social media platforms about that. I won't do it here. And I stopped there on my way. We were going into Maryland, heading to my property in Ocean City for a little bit. We stopped to take a break. I go inside. And I went into the Sbarro in there. Now, I haven't seen a Sbarro since who knows when. I think I was in Atlantic City in one of Trump's hotels, and I saw one. The pizza was good. I got a spaghetti and meatballs for later for dinner. Heated it up, and the sauce was nasty, and the pasta was watery. So, please, if you're going to go there, do not order spaghetti and meatballs from Sbarro. It was nasty. That's all I got to say. At the Somerset Turnpike rest area there or whatever. All right. Have yourself a great day. This is the Ralph Williams Show, Wednesdays 3 to 4 p.m. here on 860 a.m. WWDB. Till next Wednesday, please be safe. Thank you. Have a great one.
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14: Buddy, this is Trey Martin. I'm going to be with Father Jim Drucker and his Reveille show at 4 p.m. So please see if you can tune in. 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It's going to be a great show. 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
14: I'd like to thank
16: Father Jim Drucker for inviting me to his program today. I'm going to speak shortly about the Saturday, October 17th Showers of Hope Cancer Fundraiser at the Wyndham Ramada in Vineland, New Jersey, and I hope that you're able to attend. Thank you.

My God, we have a great show lineup today. We're going to be featuring Pennies in Action, Showers of Hope, Luchi Kessler, Bornazion, and you're hearing the music in the background of a newly found friend. I haven't seen him in 60 years, Trade Martin. He'll be joining us as well as we discuss prayerfully with God's blessings and God's will, a cure for breast and uterine cancer through the help of the wonderful Dr. Brian Czarnecki, or Czarnecki, I think it is, from Philadelphia, but lives in Florida now. And he's not only an MD, he is a PhD as well. But I'm so proud to have Trade Martin on the air. Bring the music back up. Rock and roll on Rock and Roll Reveille and Father Jimmy's Record Show. I love you.

0: with a beautiful Holy music in the background, and a song written and sung by Trade Martin, Lord, give us the strength to deal with life's everyday encounters. I want to wish a very dear friend of mine, true for me, a hero from Vietnam. Grab that mic, Billy, please. Grab it into your mouth here. Antonio Mancini today celebrates a birthday. He is a United States Marine Corps. To you, sir, I salute Antonio. I say I love you, and I wish you God's blessings on your birthday today. And you reminded me to remind our audience that you were first recon in Vietnam. God bless you, Antonio. Antonio Mancini. You know Antonio, Billy?
1: Yeah, I do. God bless you.
0: And so, listen, bring the music up. We're going to continue with more in Rock and Roll Reveille on WWDB AM.

0: This is going to be a marvelous, marvelous show. Fade down a little bit more, Sam. Our new engineer is doing fantastic. We're getting better and better each week. And that's a great song by Ray Charles Singers, isn't it, Billy?
1: Yes, it is.
0: And this is a show dedicated to a woman who has given her whole life to curing cancer, breast cancer, and uterine cancer. Her name is Uschi Kessler Bornazian. And ironically, Aaron Bornazian...
1: Bornazian
0: is in the music business. Share a little bit about Aaron.
1: I love Aaron Bornazian. He was my record producer. The Dance Is Over, Baby There, over the weekend with Joanna Madeira.
0: So he is the husband of this famous Olympic German ice skater.
1: That Uschi. Beautiful Olympic journalist.
0: A gorgeous lady. And she started this whole thing called Showers of Hope and Pennies in Action.
1: Yes, she did.
0: Marvelous. We're so grateful to be honoring her today. And also Dr. Brian Cernicki. And he's going to correct me how I pronounce his name. He's on the phone. But we're going to have him in a minute. In the meantime, we're going to have the dinner much better this Saturday at the Ramada Hotel.

0: So jump on the air and talk about Oshie and Pennies in Action, sir.
1: Father Jim, first of all, thank you very much for the honor of being on your program. It's always great to speak to you. I just quickly wanted to mention that back in 2008, Oshie, who was an Olympic ice skater, and she's also a breast cancer survivor, started a fund foundation to kind of stop cancer, kill it in its spot, and Pennies in Action, it's called. Actually started with a jar of pennies in the ice skating rink.
0: Wow.
1: And everybody said, "Oh, how much are you going to make with a jar of pennies?" Well, this woman is... she's amazing. That's all I can say.
0: Well, Danny, I'm going to interrupt you 1 second. It was Benjamin Franklin that said, from here in Philadelphia, that said, a penny saved is a penny earned. So
1: that's
0: right. All that.
2: And I got a pocket full of miracles.
3: But he couldn't skate.
1: You got it. I mean, everybody, of all the charities, 96.7% goes right to the foundation, to Dr. Sarnicki, who was actually a New Jersey native, by the way, and was at Penn for many years. There's no executive compensation, $0, and there's $0 spent. All the money they raise goes to the foundation to help cure this horrible disease. I mean, I've lost some loved ones, many of them, from cancer, and Dr. Sarnicki works around the clock along with Oshie to try and raise money for this wonderful foundation that since 2008 has grown dramatically. And this dinner, of course, is this weekend, October 17th at 5 p.m. It's called A Showers of Hope because we want to give breast cancer survivors some hope. My wife is a two-time breast survivor, and I am hoping that this disease is eradicated in my lifetime. That's at the Ramada in Vineland. And you can go to Pennies in Action, one word, penniesinaction.org, to get tickets or find out more about the event.
0: Danny, I'll be joining you Saturday. I look forward to it. I'm grateful to the guy that we met, ironically, you and I, at a Pennies in Action dinner. I think it was a year or two ago. So I'm blessed to know you. I thank you for joining us on Rock and Roll Reveille, my creation, as we honor veterans. And I'd like to mention that many veterans, sadly, suffer from cancer. And I would think there's possibility of some women veterans in our audience who may be struggling with this malady of breast cancer or uterine cancer. So we want you to know, veterans, we love you, male, female, of all ranks, of all services, including like Antonio, the Marine, Semper Fi, First Recon. We love you very much. I'd like to turn the mic over now to my co-host, Rick Fox, former drummer with Keith, with Hey 96, and great songs. And he went on the road with Cannibal and the Headhunters and with Los Bravos what was the big act?
3: B.J. Thomas.
0: B.J. Thomas, yeah.
3: He was the headliner.
0: So now he's going to read some of the information, Danny. Thank you for being with us, and I love you. Our love to Barbara, please, and thank you for being such a wonderful man, sir.
1: Father, thank you very much for all you do, and looking forward to seeing you Saturday night. Make sure you wear clean socks.
0: And as the doctor would say, clean underwear. I shouldn't say that on the air.
1: No.
0: My mother would always say, make Jimmy put on clean underwear.
2: Jimmy.
0: You've seen the doctor.
2: When he says socks, that's two socks, not one.
0: Rick, the mic is yours, sir.
3: Oh, good. That's a tough act to follow. The third annual Pearl Giordano Showers of Hope New Jersey benefit will be held at this Saturday, October 17th at 5 p.m. at the Ramada Hotel by Wyndham in Vineland, New Jersey, bringing together patients, families, community leaders, entertainers, and supporters for an unforgettable evening dedicated to hope, research, and action. In honor of Pearl Giordano's legacy and the community she loved, the event marks the expansion of Pennies in Action's mission into New Jersey, uniting people around the goal of helping remove the threat of cancer for future generations. Guests will once again hear firsthand updates from New Jersey native and world-renowned researcher Dr. Brian Sarnicki, MD, PhD, as we continue supporting the advancement of non-toxic dendritic cell immunotherapy and helping create a world where there is life without cancer. So the details, once again, this Saturday.

Hi, this is Shotgun Tom Kelly. I'll be joining Father Tim Drucker for Rock and Roll Reverly, and I am here. I'm ready to go. And even though I'm friends with Cardinal Dolan, I still love Father Drucker. All right, here we go. Let's go.

0: Oh, my God. The music on Rock and Roll Over Me. It's so great to be here. I want to thank Sam Spicer again, general manager, sales manager, and Laura Lewis is off as well for the kindness. Allow me to be on the radio to share God's love through rock and roll and to love our veterans. We love you, veterans. And that song, of course, was a big, big monster hit record by Dion Jackson on the Carla label. You remember that song?
1: Great Doug? Record.
0: Yeah. Now, listen, Dr. Brian is on the phone, so we don't want to hold him up. He's busy doing his research work. With God's blessings and God willing, he will cure, he and his staff and God will cure what is now incurable breast cancer and uterine cancer. Dr. Brian, I'm so proud to have you on Major Market Radio with me on my wonderful show as we honor veterans on Rock and Roll Reveille. Dr. Brian, I'm going to say Czernicki, or is it Czernicki?
2: Czernicki.
0: I did it right. Wow.
2: Pleasure to be here.
0: God bless you. Doc, I want you to talk about your cause, the work you're doing, and you're now on Major Market Radio talking to an audience of veterans and others as well, and share everyone where you are in the research.
2: So we are interested in using the immune system from the patient to help cure themselves. Mm-hmm. And what we do with it is we take some cells out of their bloodstream that are responsible for activating the immune system, mostly against like bacteria and things.
0: Wow.
2: And foreign invaders, but we educate them to attack their cancer. And then we make a huge army of those cells out of the blood, and we inject them back into the tumor, the site wherever their cancer is. Right now we're doing it in breast, but it can be applicable to other tumors. And it changes the environment in that tumor to call the other good immune cells in to eradicate that cancer. And we're to the point now with certain breast cancers that we can eliminate giving people chemotherapy and just use this immune therapy as their only treatment.
0: My God. My God. Listen, you have a God's army. You have God's army. Speaking of veterans.
2: Yeah, this is definitely God's work. So we, you mentioned the vets. A lot of this clinical trials that we've done and are still doing are funded by the Department of Defense and Congress.
0: How wonderful.
2: Through the DOD. So some of these original studies were funded and are funded through the Department of Defense. And we welcome veterans, and we try to work with any of the military people that have, in our case, breast cancer. But like I said, this is going to be, in the short order, applicable to a lot of other cancers that veterans get, including prostate cancer, probably stomach cancer, and lung cancer. We're working on it in even cancers that have spread that are metastatic.
0: Now, doctor, let me ask you something. If one of the veterans wanted to contact you, how would they do that? Is there a number or a web page or a site or a way they?
2: Well, they can do it through Pennies, and they can do it through the Pennies in Action or site. They can also email me directly at mofitt@moffitt.org.
0: Okay, now we better be clear because it would be Brian dot. Czer.
2: Czernicki at Moffitt, MOFFITT.org.
0: One more time, doctor, please. One more time.
2: Brian, Brian dot Czernicki, Czernicki at Moffitt, MOFFITT.org, O-R-G.
0: Now, doctor, can you stay with us for a little bit throughout the show? It's only an hour show, please.
2: Yes.
0: And I'd like to introduce now a gentleman who's a friend of mine 70 years. We both met each other in the crib, And his name is Billy Carlucci. And Billy is a tenant doctor. I'm sure you've met Billy Carlucci many times. So, Billy, share your thoughts of this wonderful organization, the work that doctor's doing, and Ushi.
1: Yeah. Well, my name is Billy Carlucci. I met Ushi in New York with Irm Bernazian, and they came up to my apartment, and we hung out for a while because Ushi was doing a show, I think, with the Ice Follies or the Ice Cafes. The Ice Follies. And I attended a lot of the Shower of Hope dinners. And
0: how did you feel, Billy, when you were there with all these people?
1: I felt great.
0: When I went there, Doc, and Billy, and Ushi, if you're listening as well, and Danny Amoroso, I love you, Danny and Barbara, I was in the midst, I felt, of spiritual. It was very spiritual for me, uplifting many wonderful people, dressed in their best dress, their church going. It's like when I did the movie, The Molly Maguires. We had the coal mining scene. I was the lump of coal in that 18th scene. Never mind, bad line.
1: Lump of coal.
0: And then we had a Sunday best
1: costume. That's Christmas time.
0: With Richard Harris, Sean Connery, and Samantha Eker. But your feelings when you were there at the dinner?
1: I got a chill because a lot of women were cured.
0: Oh, my God.
1: Of breast cancer.
0: Oh, my God. May God guide your work, Dr. Brian, and may God guide your hands.
1: My mother had breast cancer.
2: Thank you.
1: And my mother had no cure, only chemo, and she died in the house.
0: Well, it's like me in my life now, and many of us, I'm sure many of you veterans, were taken care of by the VA hospital very remarkably and wonderfully. So many of the pills I take pills to pee. Pardon, I shouldn't say that on the air.
1: No,
0: but
1: it's called wee-wee.
0: But it's called tamsulosin. I take pills for my heart. I take Eliquis for my blood to thin. It's the miracle of medicine in this year of 2026. My brother died from four-stage cancer, my brother Louis. I love you, Louis. Louis, if you can hear me, the sound waves, the airwaves are going after you. Louis, my brother, my baby brother, fought my fight for me. I couldn't fight. He beat the hell out of everybody. Nobody touched Drucker, Drucker.
1: You're a tough guy.
0: I have a surprise, Doctor. You might be surprised as well. I'm going to play, with the help of Val Shively, who helped me to find this information. So, Val, we give a shout-out to Val Shively over at 69th Street in his Val Shively R&B shop. And this is a song that Ushi had back in 1967. We're going to play both sides. Mir kan keiner was erzaden. And es hat gelatut. No, gelatet. 1967, she was a recording artist. Music, please, Sammy Snares.

0: Billy, what most don't know that my name, Drucker, with an umlaut, it is the proper noun for printer. So if you want to get something printed in Germany, you go to where there's a shingle hanging that says Drucker. So I want to say to Uschi, das ist sehr gut, Uschi. Das ist sehr gut. A little bit lower. A little bit under bed. A little bit more, a little bit less, because that's very dumb. Anyway, the record was in German, and Germany cut. And, of course, Adam, ironically, is a record producer.
1: Aram.
0: Keep correcting me.
1: He's a record producer.
0: Go ahead.
1: He had a record shop.
0: What was the
1: shop? Gold Record Shop.
0: And Johnny Madera had it before, right?
1: Yeah, but they both owned it at the same time.
0: I tried to get a hold of Johnny earlier that we could get him on the air with us as well, but he's so hard to get a hold of him. And God bless him. He just turned 90 years old, the famous Johnny Madera, who wrote At the Hop, You Don't Own Me, Rock and Roll is Here to Stay. He wrote all their hits. I remember Dottie, D-O-T-T-I-E, Dottie, you're the girl from Dottie.
1: He wrote Over the Weekend, Billy and the Essentials.
0: Dottie, you're for me.
1: That's my favorite record.
0: Great song, man.
1: Dottie.
0: And then in the meantime...
1: You tell me that you leave me, but never why or when.
0: Ooh, ooh.
1: Great record.
0: We're rocking here, and now we're going to bring on our resident co-host in his new book, talking about growing up free, and the general is going to share his thoughts and love as a Flagstaff officer, but we're going to bring him on now every week with this wonderful song.

0: Well, General Sir, that you're back in Louisiana. We'd like to have you on the air on Rock and Roll Reveille, sir. God bless you, sir.
1: The Blue Bayou. Thank you so much for that.
0: This is your new intro for your part when you come on the show, sir.
1: Anytime you talk about bayous, I'm there. Just as long as you don't get eaten by an alligator or something, you're good to go.
2: Be glad it's not in Germany. Yeah. General.
1: It's very interesting. I mean, the first song she was, I think, translated, it means something like, nobody can tell me anything, or in my words, nobody tells me nothing. And the second one is, that's a great song.
0: Not to interrupt you, sir, by your leave, but it sounds like you don't know me, like Johnny Madero's song. You don't know me,
3: Darren White song.
1: Something like that. It was, hey, what a great song. It was great. Is Ushi on today?
0: Or no, she can't make it. She's so busy working on the dinner this week, but Dr. Brian has been on, and he's going to be on again with us. And also Danny Amoroso of Amoroso Bread fame is a wonderful, wonderful man. But, sir, again, I introduce you to share your thoughts about Showers of Hope and Pennies in Action, sir.
1: Well, what a great way to make a donation to something that actually matters in the long run for us humans and animals in general, I would suspect as well. It's obviously, it may be not too late to get in. I don't know, but if you can, obviously go. I'm fairly close to Vineland, but I'm not going to be able to make it. I have something going on, but I would ask that anybody who's going mention to her that, it's my understanding she was actually born in Mannheim, which was West Germany at the time. A very rough time for Germany, as you can imagine. I actually served in Germany only about 45 minutes from where she was born in a little town called Siegelsbach. So it's in the same state, Baden-Württemberg. What a great place that I lived in there. And so I lived in different places in Germany at the time. But that was one of them, close to where she was. Different time, but very similar times. And thanks for bringing up a book I just wrote. Hey, thanks. I'll do my own selfless plug on it. It is called Growing Up Free. I'm sure my growing up would be different than Ursus growing up in Germany. Mine was growing up in the deep south, and how I learned to be a man by doing that. And if you get an opportunity, go out on Amazon and grab yourself a copy while it's still there. It was a fun opportunity to write something like that.
2: If I can interrupt just a second. I picked up the book again last night. I'm up to page 200 and something out of like 300. I love the book. I haven't put it down. Every time I'm home, I read the book instead of watching TV. It is, it's like a letter from home. It is terrific. I love all your little life lessons and your down-home lessons. It's a terrific book. I recommend it highly.
1: Thank you, Rick. It was actually written as letters originally to my grandkids. So it's funny you mentioned that.
2: Nicely done.
1: So it was letters, and I changed them to a book format. That's all I really did. So it was fairly easy to write.
0: Now, General,
1: I just had to check a few things.
0: By your leave, sir. Rick, I was able to finally write a review. Ralph Gulati, POW, wrote a review. So I guess you're working your way up to do a nice review on Amazon.com.
2: Right. Once I finish the book, I will do a review.
0: Yeah, but include a concluding thought on the book?
2: It's just every chapter is you talk about Hopalong Cassidy and Howdy Doody. And I grew up, we're only a couple years apart, and I could have written the book because I feel like I was standing next to you with all of your likes and dislikes. Being a cowboy, I loved every page. So yeah. I'm looking forward to finishing it and writing a review.
1: Well, it's great. I'm glad you enjoy it. And it's truly a baby boomer type of stuff, there's much more than the baby boomer stuff in there. And the lessons you mentioned, some people say, hey, read the lessons first before you read the book. But hey, there's some great stuff there. And thanks for the kind words. I do appreciate that. It's some validation that all the time I spent doing it. I just hope my grandkids can read it at some point. And that'll be great. Hey, I did also want to mention whoever's going to the Saturday event, please let them know that there's a lot of folks out here on the military side, obviously civilian side, that would really appreciate raising that money to help eliminate cancer. What a godsend if we can make something like that happen. That would be wonderful. I mean, we all know people who have died of cancer, and what a, often a terrible death. So this is something that I think that will really go down in something as in history as something
0: now,
1: fantastic.
0: General Satterfield, sir, do you know any military person, especially in your capacity as a general flag officer, that has undergone, for example, Agent Orange cancer? Because I know many, many veterans, sir. Do you yourself know anybody that maybe was in Afghanistan? There was the fire, the pits, the oil pits were burning, and they finally gave this VA sanction that now a veteran can get benefits based on that, which they were not giving for the longest time. But any thoughts on that, sir?
1: Well, obviously, there's a couple different wars. I mean, you had the Kuwaiti oil field fires, obviously, in what we would call the first Gulf War. And then later, there were less of the oil as an issue, but it was the there were still upper respiratory problems and cancers because of the burning of the trash.
0: Yeah. Oh, wow.
1: And there's a lot of that going on. And that's why we ultimately got incinerators to be brought in. They were not custom built, but we couldn't buy them fast enough. We bought out the world for incinerators to do that. But still, a lot of the folks from Afghanistan and Iraq are having troubles with that, and that's a very unfortunate. And of course, we always find out too late about that. We came across, actually, initially, we first discovered it in, actually, 2006. We had already been in the war almost 3 years before. It's like, hey, we got some problems here. We don't know what that's going to do. And then ultimately, now we're seeing cancers from it. So it's pretty sad. But we're better off than the Vietnam veterans that are having a lot of trouble because of Agent Orange and other chemicals, not just Agent Orange. So thanks for bringing that up. And what the Doc Brian is doing, I mean, well, if we can tackle that, that'll be fantastic. And I hope the VA is on board as well as DOD.
0: Well, last doctor, as we continue on with more music on Rock and Roll Reveille, and we're honoring Uschi Kessler Vernazian, as we honor her Showers of Hope and Pennies and Actions with Great Love. And that's the theme of this show today. Love makes the world go round, and some great music on Rock and Roll Reveille, including songs written by Trade Martin.

0: This is Barbara Hawkins of the Dixie Cup, and I want you to listen to Father Jim Drucker. 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
2: Trayed Martin, singer, songwriter, music publisher, record producer, music arranger. Welcome again to Rock and Roll Reveille. I'm amazed at your many talents, and Father Jim has borrowed two of your many compositions to add love to our show today about a woman whose very existence is in helping other women.
3: 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I play two of your songs. They're marvelous, my awesome Lord, just a knockout. And we opened the show, my show actually, with Lord Give Us Strength. You're a man of faith, and I believe you're a Catholic boy like me. So welcome to Rock and Roll Reveille again, and share your thoughts about this wonderful Pennies in Action and Showers of Hope, please.
4: Well, listen, it's probably the greatest kind of fundraiser that we could ever have. I keep on hearing all over the place. I mean, you're talking about uterine and breast cancer, but I keep on hearing about so many people. I mean, Barry Manilow just underwent an operation for cancer.
3: Wow.
4: The Pope.
3: Yes, the Pope has cancer. Lung cancer, yes.
4: And I mean, just all over the place. My wife's going through chemotherapy now after she had a lobe of her lung taken out.
3: Oh, God.
4: And it's really... the chemotherapy thing is, I mean, I don't think I would want to go through it. She wanted to go through it, but she was in bed like for almost a week and not able to move. It just incapacitates you.
3: Let's mention her name, Antoinette. And where's Antoinette from? Where did you meet?
4: Well, we met at a place nightclub I used to play at. Many, many years ago in Lodi, New Jersey, actually. Yeah.
3: So listen, I'm going to bring on the air again right now. Dr. Brian, would you jump in here, sir, and talk to us again on our audience, veterans, and with Trayed Martin, a great songwriter.
4: Hey, Dr.
3: Singer.
4: Brian.
5: Hi. How are you?
4: Okay, Brian. Doctor, listen, you're doing some great work, and listen, we all really appreciate it. We can't thank you enough.
5: Yeah, I heard the comments about the chemotherapy, and our goal is to get rid of that from people. Treat their cancer without all the side effects of chemotherapy.
4: It sounds, to me, it's very primitive way of, you know, when you have to go into a bloodstream and treat the whole body because you have cancer in one little spot, I mean, you know, because you're worried about it spreading over throughout the body and you have to go through these treatments. My wife has two more treatments, and I dread them because she's incapacitated when she gets them. It's terrible.
5: Yeah, it's not a fun thing. And the interesting thing is, most of the chemotherapy, the good effects are to try to get your immune system to get rid of your cancer. But the problem is it has all these pretty horrific side effects of causing a lot of other problems and causing a lot of toxicity in a lot of your organs. And
4: right.
5: So we're trying to eliminate that part of it, or at the very least reduce the amount of chemotherapy that people can get.
4: Yes.
5: By giving some of these immune boosters first, and that's what we've done for some of the cancers, where at least if you're getting the chemo, instead of not figuring out maybe it'll work, maybe it won't, if we give this therapy first, it actually makes the chemo work better. So at least if you're going to go through it, it'll be productive and you'll be cured.
4: I see. That makes a lot of sense. Makes a lot of sense.
3: 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We're honoring Uschi Kesler
6: and Aaron Bernasium
3: with a show dedicated to love and curing diseases, particularly breast cancer, uterine cancer, and cancer, period. Next song, please. We have some more guests coming on in a moment.

0: Another great song, Put a Little Love in Your Heart by Jackie DeShannon, and a marvelous million-selling record. And the show is dedicated to love, the curing cancer, God willing. Hopefully this show will be part of it. The dinner is Saturday. It's at the Wyndham Ramada Inn. By the way, we didn't do our... Let's do... Joe Middleton, come on. You have a few seconds here to talk about the cancer-raising fund, Pennies in Action and Showers in Hope.
1: Oh, Pennies in Action, Showers of Hope, Doctor, and you, she are to be commended for that nonprofit foundation they found to get some research to eliminate the dread of cancer. Now, Father, this is very appropriate that you have this show today because October is Breast Cancer Month.
0: Oh, wow.
1: And, yeah, and on Friday, all the women are reminded to have their mammography. It's National Women's Mammography Day. But my wife, who is a nurse, reminds us that too many guys don't realize that they also can be victims of breast cancer. Men's Breast Cancer Awareness Week starts this Saturday, Saturday the 17th, and goes to next Friday, the 23rd. So there is such great work. So and get that money out there, preferably currency green, because the pennies don't go too far today. But whatever anyone can give, some folded money will really help the
0: cause. Listen, Joe, thank you so much. I love you. Vinnie Martell is with us from the famous Fudge, the Vanilla Fudge. Chime in here, Vinnie, please. Vinny.
2: Hey, Vinny, how you doing?
0: All right, let's tell you what. Let's do this. Let's do the theme from Maybe You'll Be There.

Well, as I've been reminded, I am a Catholic priest, 47 years, December 3rd, 1978, ordained at St. Mary's Byzantine Catholic Church in Wilkes-Barre. So I'm going to read today one of the most beautiful passages in scriptures in the New Testament from 1 Corinthians chapter 13. A little bit lower, Sam, please. If I speak in the tongues of men and of angels, but have not love, I am a noisy gong or a clanging cymbal. And if I have prophetic power and understand all mysteries and all knowledge, and if I have all faith, so as to remove mountains, but have not love, I am nothing. If I give away all I have, and if I deliver up my body to be burned, but have not love, I gain nothing. Love is patient and kind. Love does not envy or boast. It is not arrogant or rude. It does not insist on its own way. It is not irritable or resentful. It does not rejoice at wrongdoing, but rejoices with the truth. Love bears all things, believes all things, hopes all things, endures all things. Love never ends. As for prophecies, they will pass away. As for tongues, they will cease. As for knowledge, it will pass away. For we know in part, and we prophesy in part. But when the perfect comes, the partial will pass away. When I was a child, you know, I spoke like a child, Billy and Rick and audience, you know. I thought like a child. I reasoned like a child, Sammy Snares. When I became a man, I gave up childish ways. For now, we see in a mirror dimly, but then face to face. Now I know in part. Then I shall know fully, even as I have been fully known. So now faith, hope, and love abide. These three, but the greatest of these is love.

0: I want to tell you how great it is. That's a great song by Ed Townsend, For Your Love, 1958. I was 16 years old, for God's sake. Anyway, what a great show this is. The scriptures from the 1 Corinthians, our Lord Jesus Christ, Son of God, St. Paul, all the great apostles, our Holy Father, Pope Leo. I'm so grateful to be alive. And I want to introduce now a fellow that's been on my show. I've been on his show many times. I produced and programmed a lot of his rock shows proudly and happily. And I'd like to introduce another man who loves as great as I, and probably greater. We don't want to put it qualitatively or quantitatively, but this man is true, full quality. Sergeant Spec 5, Joseph Griffey, sir. Your thoughts on Pennies in Action, please, Joseph.
1: And you know, I want to say hello to General Saddlefield and everybody else that you have there, and, of course, Billy Carlucci. Father, what would you like? Ask me a question. What would you like to speak about?
0: I want you to simply talk about the great work that Dr. Brian is. By the way, you're joining me for dinner on Saturday at the Pennies in Action and Showers of Hope dinner, so you meet a lot of people there. And the cause is Dr. Brian, as he is researching and coming close to. By the way, Dr. Brian, if you're there, will you hop on again and say hello to Joe Griffey's, who does a marvelous show, Wibbage AM in Ocean City, and I'm sure that he'll bring you on someday to share your cause as well, Pennies in Action and Showers of Hope.
2: Thank you. Hi, Joe.
1: Hi, Doc. How you doing? Doc, what is your benefit about? Cancer?
2: Yes. It's about using the immune system to treat cancer. And that's what the benefit's for.
1: Well, you know something? I just had on the former secretary of the VA on, and they are now starting, the VA is now starting to research using other means of method rather than all these drugs that we're giving people. I think we got to slow down on this. Holistic, or whatever the word is, mushrooms, the magic mushrooms and all. They're finding out that the Indians been doing it for 2,000 years. And, you know, they're being cured, and they're using these nature's way of healing. But yet it seems like our medical industry, you know, by the time you walk in the door, they're writing prescriptions for you.
2: Yeah, there's truth to that. Again, that's, you know, the pharmaceutical industry is a big industry. Holistic, a lot of that affects the immune system and the microbiome that the gut has, like the bacteria in the gut. So nutrition and all that plays a big role in the whole cancer treatment field.
1: I've been saying, Doc, what you said, what you alluded to a little while ago, if I heard correctly, that when you put these drugs into people's bodies, it may help what's wrong, but it destroys other parts of their body. And,
2: yeah,
1: you know, these chemicals, I think if the people really knew what these chemicals do, they would think twice about the way they go about getting treatment.
0: Dr. Brian, listen, it's been wonderful having you on the air. Any last thoughts, sir, of the dinner and Ushi and your involvement with Showers of Hope, who is funding your marvelous work and your research work as a PhD doctor as well, sir?
2: So Ushi's been a fabulous partner, and she's raised literally millions of dollars and helped us actually treat women that were not going to be cured, and we've been able to cure bunch of them. So my hat's off to Ushi and all her workers that work with her on her team. So,
0: and while we're talking about that,
2: I hope to see everybody here on Saturday night.
0: I'll be there, Doc, with you. And Danny Amoroso, are you still with us, sir? Danny?
3: Yes.
0: Danny,
3: Father,
0: your thoughts as we're concluding the show. We have another minute, sir, please.
3: I just hope everyone just realizes how important this work is. Dr. Czarnecki's been working tirelessly for many, many years, along with Ushi. And we, along with him and Ushi and Showers of Hope, we want to get this job done while we're here.
0: Danny, I look forward to seeing you Saturday at the dinner. Joseph Griffey's will be joining me as my guest. And I want to thank God for the ability to keep me alive here, keep me cooking and rocking on the radio, on Major Market Radio. A kid that walked, I'm sorry, Billy, ran the streets of Philadelphia from gangs, man. Let me tell you, K&A was marvelous, but it's been beautiful. Trey Martin, jump in real quick, sir, please, and tell the audience how much you love them, sir.
4: Hey, Father, thank you very much. Hey, listen, this is a war, and the war is against cancer, and we have to win.
0: And in the background, Trade, is your song that you wrote. It's a marvelous song. A thought of it real quickly. We have just have 20 seconds of the song itself, My Amazing Lord. Anyway, let's fade up with the song. We love you all. Thank you for listening to Rock and Roll Reveille. Trade, thank you. General, thank you. Dr. Brian, thank you. We love you, Ushi. And we're going to have a great dinner this Saturday at the Ramada Inn. By the way, the phone number for the VA, give me that thing real quickly for you veterans.
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10: Welcome to Philadelphia Focus. I'm Laura Lewis, and with me today, Dr. Nyjah Orr. He is president and CEO for the Philadelphia Corporation for Aging. We know them as PCA. Welcome, doctor. Welcome.
11: Thank you. It's a pleasure to be here with you today.
10: For someone who's not familiar with PCA, can you give us a little bit more about it, the elevator speech about who you are?
11: Sure. We're fortunate to be one of 52 area agencies on aging offices across the Commonwealth of Pennsylvania. There's over 600 of us across the nation. We all across the nation receive federal and state dollars to support older adults. It's really by a number of means. Our one path, I always say, we do our part to really try to keep people connected to their community. That would be things like the senior centers that we administer here at PCA, senior employment programs, health and wellness opportunities, civic engagement, volunteer opportunities. There's just a host of paths and programs that allow us to really help people stay engaged and to try to prevent social isolation. Our middle path is when our care managers go into the field and they will complete comprehensive assessments and tailor care plans to meet people's very specific and holistic needs. Things like tailoring a care plan to meet people's home care needs. So if we need to connect them with a home care agency to assist with bathing, dressing, grooming, we'll do that. Adult day services, medical equipment and supplies, home delivered meals, and again, a number of other programs that will connect people to keep them safe in their homes and communities as long as possible. And then the last path is advocacy and protection. And that's where we'll connect people to things like legal services for those that live in a long-term care setting, the Ombudsman Program. And then last but not least, our Older Adult Protective Services Unit. We do here investigate elder abuse for those at risk for abuse, neglect, financial exploitation, and abandonment. We are the agency that initiates that investigation, oftentimes working with our local law enforcement agencies. So we're fortunate to support over 140,000 older adults each year with over 30 programs. So that's just a little snapshot of who we are.
10: Well, we've got 29 minutes to fill. So let's parse this back now. So it's my understanding. So the feds and state allocate dollars to communities, and then the Corporation for Aging, you oversee how it is spent. Is that how it works?
11: Very, very close to that. So the feds will allocate dollars to the states, and each state has a state unit on aging. And then the state units on aging, for those states, most of them do, that have area agencies on aging, they allocate those dollars to the local community area agency on aging. So it's generally those federal dollars come from the Older Americans Act, which was first established in 1965. Every few years, it's up for reauthorization. So we're keeping our fingers and toes crossed that this is reauthorized very soon. We're about 2 years behind in reauthorizations. But fortunately, we continue to see those dollars flow to us, even when it's not reauthorized. And then those state dollars here in Pennsylvania, we are fortunate to have the Pennsylvania Lottery dedicated to supporting older adults. So when you see those commercials here in Pennsylvania that it benefits services to older adults, that is absolutely true. So at the Area Agencies on Aging offices, we say our favorite groundhog is Gus. no slight to those that live in Punxsutawney and love Punxsutawney Phil.
10: I was going to ask how you handle it when we do have one of those budget impasses, but I forgot about lottery money. But then you also do some fundraising on your own. I've been to events for you.
11: Yes, we do. So most in the Commonwealth of Pennsylvania are part of local government. So those agencies won't fundraise because it's the county subsidizing their supports in the time of budget impasses and things like that. Roughly 20% or so in the Commonwealth of the 52 of us are a nonprofit. PCA happens to be one of the nonprofit area agencies on aging offices. So we are able to fundraise, and we'll host different events, of course, throughout the year, because when there are those state or federal shutdowns, we do have to make sure we keep our doors open. And, you know, unfortunately, when the dollars are not flowing from the federal and state offices.
10: Now, you keep using the term older adult. And before this, I got a list of, you know, things to just poke and ask. And I'm almost afraid to ask this one. What is an older adult?
11: Yes. So for the purposes of our programs, most of our programs start at age 60. And again, that's following the guidelines from the Older Americans Act, which really states that our role is to support people 60 and over if they have needs. We focus generally on any concern, question, challenge that older adults can contact our office and know that we are a resource. Even if it isn't our office that's going to provide the service, our job is to connect people to those local resources. Again, starts at age 60. Some of our programs are a little older than 60, maybe like 62, 65. And then some programs can start a little younger than age 60, like 55-ish.
10: Well, I think we all know that we're going to see, coming up really quickly, big cuts, you know, federal cuts that are coming, and Medicare and Medicaid. Medicaid is the one. And also SNAP. You're going to see more people or younger people in that 60 plus now, aren't you? How are you preparing for this?
11: You are absolutely right. We are absolutely expecting to see our referrals go up related to the Medicaid and SNAP cuts. SNAP is the Supplemental Nutrition assistance program that helps people make sure that they're linked to healthy, nutritious meals and provide some resources for them. We expect our congregate meal program at the senior centers, as well as our home delivered meals program, to see an increase. Regarding those Medicaid dollars, our state unit on aging has already identified a number of older adults, hundreds, here in the Commonwealth, that are going to be losing their benefits, that are already receiving services like community health choices. So those individuals are generally nursing facility clinically eligible, and we expect them to be discontinued off of their program. We'll have to go out and assess those individuals to see how we can support their needs.
10: When you said 60, I'm thinking there are a lot of people who are 60 that make it on their own, but once they lose their benefits, then they're suddenly going to be on the rolls.
11: That is exactly right. Yes. So those individuals, again, our goal is to really see if there's anything we could do to assist them. We'll go out, complete that assessment, and then try to connect them as best we can to those resources. Our assessments are pretty comprehensive and, again, tailored to meet their specific needs. But for individuals that are losing critical benefits like Medicaid and SNAP, that focuses on healthcare and food insecurity, those are heavy lifting.

0: a lot of the needs we'll see here we see unique circumstances here with individuals that we serve. Again, not being the poorest large city, but still number two, there's still a lot of critical needs that we have to assess people and then try to connect them to resources. So our initial intake process, people, whether they have questions, concerns, challenges, just want information, contact our helpline at 215-765-9040, or you can reach us online at pcacares.org. And then that starts the process for us to really connect in, with the people that are living in the community. Some of the unique challenges that we see, which is a blessing, I'll say, for the city of Philadelphia. We're a very, very, very diverse city, which brings a richness to our area that we may not see as to that level across the Commonwealth. We are required to have an advisory council by statute as an area agency on aging. So we do have our general agency advisory council, but we go beyond that. And we have an African and Caribbean. We have a Hispanic. We have an Asian. We have a clergy interfaith. And we also have an LGBTQ plus advisory councils. So that way, again, we're doing our best to really touch the community leaders and making sure that we're hearing directly from the community itself. So we pride ourselves on making sure that we reach every corner of this this great city and touch every population that needs our supports.
1: So someone can come to you. I would guess if they had approached one of your umbrella agencies, they would end up with you, or they come to you directly. So what does the intake look like? Is it figuring out income streams or looking for more? Do you handle that? Is it looking at their housing, which again, we have aging housing like the population?
0: So generally when people contact our office, it starts with that phone call in most instances, or a intake that we receive online. And that'll start the clock rolling for us to get on the phone with those individuals and ask a few basic questions, demographic information. And then if they have needs in the home, then we'll go ahead and send one of our assessment workers out. And that will start with that holistic and very specific line of questions that I mentioned earlier. We'll ask things like, you know, how are they meeting their needs in the home? Are they able to cook and clean for themselves? Are they able to bathe themselves? What are some of the medical conditions that they have? We do find out their housing situation. If they're having any issues with housing, then we try to connect them to the appropriate resources. Again, it's really tailoring that care plan to meet their specific needs, whether it's a housing issue, individuals at risk for elder abuse, connected to resources like LIHEAP and home delivered meals, or again, if the people are looking for civic engagement and want to stay connected to their community and find their local senior center, we'll make sure we get them connected to their local senior center. So all questions, we say, contact us and we'll put you on the right path.
1: Now, obviously, a 60-year-old is going to have different needs, we hope, than someone who is maybe 80 years old and might for the first time be reaching out to you. But a lot of these are going to have family involved with this, too, as a caregiver, either in-house or overseeing care. And that can include their finances as well. How do you work with the families and talk a little bit about caregiving in this whole, you know, enchilada buffet?
0: I love that. Now you made me hungry. So our goal is to really wrap our arms around not only the older adult, but their caregivers, because we know in many instances is the caregivers that allows their older adult loved one to stay in their homes and community as long as possible. So again, we're not only wrapping our arms around and caring for that older adult loved one, but what are the needs of the caregiver that we should be focusing on to make sure that they get the appropriate respite and care for their own needs, whether it's

0: childcare, you know, where they have to juggle supporting their older adult loved one and their own kids. How can we make sure that we can support their older adult needs while they're caring for their kids or grocery shopping? You know, do we need to put respite care in? Do we need to assist with home delivered meals? Again, it's just really making sure that we hear from and develop our care plan to meet the needs of the caregiver as well as the consumer. In addition to some of our general programs, we do have a caregiver support program here at PCA. It's a federal program that you could find across the nation. And for those caregivers that are writing checks out of their own pockets for the needs of their older adult loved ones, for things like adult day services or food or utilities, rent, things like that, we can reimburse them for some of the expenses that they're covering out of their own pockets. So again, it's not only looking out for the older adult loved one, but it also the caregivers themselves, because we want to make sure that their needs are taken care of as well.
1: Well, they're the conduit to these services and allow someone to stay in their own home. But when you said childcare, a lot of the people who are taking advantage of your services are actually caregivers themselves. I know that the number of grandparents, especially in this area, is that are responsible for children is staggering.
0: Yes, we've seen a component of the caregiver support program grow over the years, and that's we call it the grandparent program, where that's exactly right. Grandparents are caring for their loved ones, their younger grandchildren, and we do have resources to support those individuals as well if they themselves are paying for things like school supplies or childcare, after school care. We can reimburse them for some of the resources that they're paying out of their own pockets to support the needs of their grandchildren. We would love to support more grandparents taking care of their grandchildren. So that's where we have, when we contact those individuals, we make sure that they reach our helpline and we get them started in the process.
1: Now, writing a check can go either way. And unfortunately, abuse can be not just physical, but it can be financial as well. And fraud plays into this. What should we know? What should we know about our neighbors or our relatives? Or what should we be looking out for? And what are the resources available if we're worried?
0: Absolutely. So one of our goals is to make sure we do our part to try to eliminate elder abuse. Those individuals at risk for abuse, neglect, financial exploitation, and abandonment, contact your local area agency on aging. Here at PCA, again, it's 215-765-9040, or reach us at pcacares.org. For those individuals at risk for elder abuse, we do send our investigators out. Oftentimes, they're going out with local law enforcement, and we do work with our local DA if it rises to that level. Just some warning signs and things to look out for, and things, tips that we always suggest. Stay in contact with your older adult loved one. If you can't visit because you live at a distance, make sure you contact them by phone. Make sure that if you have an opportunity, FaceTime them. Stay in touch to look out for warning signs like sudden weight loss or unexplained bruises. If there's some resources that are missing from their bank, those are the kind of things you want to keep an eye out for, whether there could be instances where you're noticing some issues with their memory and or the individuals in their lives that you're not familiar with. And that they're expressing some type of behaviors that are just unusual related to staying connected with your older adult loved one. Again, these calls can be anonymous or you could leave your name. But every single time we do go out and look into those concerns to try to support the older adult in need.
1: What are some of the needs that you're seeing? Are there any new needs or new areas that you're thinking about, well, we need to start researching this, especially in the age of AI and internet, or people, again, working so much later than they would have two generations ago. Is it a unique situation? Has it changed over the last 20 years?
0: Oh, I would say it has changed rapidly. And especially since the pandemic, we've seen significant changes in how services are delivered and the needs in the community. First, I'll start with that older adult protective services unit that I mentioned earlier. We've seen a significant rise over the years. Many years ago, we did not see the level of sophistication or the volume that we see now. Now, they make up a little more than 30% of the cases that we investigate are related to some type of financial exploitation. So it's unfortunate that we've seen such a significant rise, especially in that type. So generally, again, we say stay in touch with your older adult loved one. And that includes asking questions like, you know, how are you doing with paying your bills and taking care of things like groceries? You know, making sure just you ask those general questions so that you know that their needs are being met and you're staying in touch with them and looking out for some of those warning signs. Beyond elder abuse, our senior centers are focal points in the community, and we just want to make sure that they continue to provide robust programming that'll support the needs of the new consumer that may not be the type of programs that the historic participant of the senior center may want. So, for example, they host a number of educational programs, health and wellness programs. Many of them still have bingo and tai chi and a congregate meal program. So all those great programs are still provided. But for those that need programs, say, in the evening, or what is the new consumer? What is the new participant looking for that may not be interested in some of those traditional programs? How can we continue to reshape our programs to meet the needs of the existing as well as the new participant? So those are just a few ways that we've seen programs that need to continue to be looked at, assessed, and how do we shape to meet the needs and the desires of what folks are facing today.
1: Hey, if you're just joining us, I'm Laura Lewis, and today we are speaking with Dr. Nijah Orr. He is the president and CEO for the Philadelphia Corporation for Aging, PCA. And that is, of course, how you actually find them online. 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Okay, now getting back to it, who do you answer to, or who do you work with dealing with administering all of this, working in neighborhoods? Is it fed? Is it state? Is it local? How do you work with, say, the council and our mayor?
0: So as Philadelphia's Area Agency on Aging, PCA happens to be a nonprofit. So we do partner and collaborate anytime we get an opportunity with the city of Philadelphia and all of our mayors. We do not administratively answer to the city of Philadelphia. We administratively answer to the Pennsylvania Department of Aging as our state unit on aging. And at the federal level, the Administration for Community Living is our federal administrative office that we answer to, who usually promulgates policies and procedures down to the states, and the states make sure that they pass those along to the local area agencies on aging offices. I will say that, again, going back to that Old Americans Act, in addition to necessary funding going to the states and local communities, it's also the framework for there to be federal, state, and local offices that provide and focus on the needs of older adults. So that's our framework and our founding document that really shapes the work that we do, and the area agencies on aging offices are listed in that legislation.
1: So, but then do, but what about the organizations that, that you refer individuals into? Do you have problems or do you see issues with, it depends on how much money the city is willing to spend or the state is willing to allocate?
0: So one of the things we continue to advocate with our local elected officials, generally the House and the Senate, they're responsible for passing those state budgets and then allocating those state dollars from the Pennsylvania Lottery to the area agencies on aging offices. One of the things that we try to stress, it's not from the general fund. So it's not tax dollars that's raised to support the AAAs, as we call ourselves. It's those lottery dollars. So as people go and buy their lottery tickets, it is supporting offices like ours. It's also providing supports like rent and property tax rebates, transportation services, and Pennsylvania assists with some prescription drug coverage assistance called the PACE program here in Pennsylvania. So that's where those state dollars go through the lottery to support our offices. Another way that we connect with our local elected officials is, again, if there are instances that we are doing community needs assessments and we're observing some trends, we really try to make sure we do our part to educate and inform, stay in contact with our local House and Senate members to make sure that they know what we're seeing from their constituents, and that the resources are there to support a growing older adult population. We still see, and will continue to see through 2030, 10,000 people turn age 65 every single day through at least 2030. So our goal is to continue to advocate for the appropriate resources that'll grow with the growing older adult population. Unfortunately, it has not grown to match the need. So that's where we continue to advocate for appropriate resources.
1: Well, you alluded to all of the different boards, the councils that you have. So I'm going to assume that those are volunteer positions. Do we get, we're running out of time here, but how do we get involved with you?
0: Oh, contact our office. Again, start with our helpline, 215-765-9040, or contact us at pcacares.org, our website. And there are many, many, many volunteer opportunities that we can connect you to, link you to. That'll either be direct services to support people in the community, like the senior centers, or even if it's supporting some of our needs here at the agency so we can provide even more services in the community. So please, we're always looking for volunteers, and we do have a very robust internship program. So we're looking for students as well that are undergrad, graduate students that are interested in supporting older adults. Contact our office.
1: Well, we are out of time. What does the future hold for you?
0: Well, we've been working on what we've been calling PCA 2.0. Again, how can we do our job at making sure that we serve more people as we see this growing older adult population? How can we continue to improve the services that we provide? And how can we generate those dollars through the lottery, as well as diversifying our funds to meet this growing older adult population? So we've been around for 53 years, and we're looking at the next 50 plus, and we want to make sure we hear from the community on how we're doing and how we can continue to do an even better job in years to come.
1: And of course, for more information, you heard that, you can call them 215-765-9040. That's 215-765-9040. 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My guest today, Dr. Nyjah Orr, he is president and CEO of the Philadelphia Corporation for Aging, PCA again, pcacares.org to find them. Thank you for doing this today.
0: Absolutely. I had fun. Thank you for having me.
1: It's painless, right?
0: Absolutely. Absolutely. You make it easy.
1: Well, Dr. Orr, thank you for doing this again. To find them, look pcacares.org. org. I'm Laura Lewis. This has been Philadelphia Focus. 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
2: 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My name is Craig Ragans, and with me, as always, is my Comic Book Gurus Podcast tag team partner, Mr. Rockstar Rob.
3: What's up, Craig?
2: Well, what's up, Rob? Can you hear that, the ticking?
3: What's the clock on the wall say?
2: The clock on the wall says we have, as we're recording this, 2 months, 11 days, 6 hours, 17 minutes, and 2 seconds until Doomsday. Now, to prepare ourselves for Doomsday, Marvel's infinite wisdom re-released Avengers Endgame. They're calling it Avengers Endgame Encore. Back into theaters. So back into theaters we go, 8 years after the original. And if you had asked any comic book fan, or even Rob and I, why would you go back into the theater to watch a 3-hour movie just to see 7 minutes of additional footage? And I just answered my own question as I'm asking it. So going back to the theater, what was it like for you, Rob, to go back in the theater? You haven't seen it in, I'm guessing you haven't seen it in a theater in about 8 years.
3: I haven't. Yeah. I don't know. It was good. It was nice watching it again.
2: Mm-hmm.
3: I don't think I picked up anything new.
2: No.
3: I still have the same problems I have with time.
2: And the time travel and everything.
3: Like, if Nebula kills Nebula, then how is Nebula...
2: It still exists.
3: Yeah.
2: Yeah. It was weird for me because I saw
3: Did
2: it...
3: Did you see Howard the Duck?
2: Yes.
3: All right, good.
2: I caught it this time. I saw it the first time I'm seeing it on the big screen. But I watched it in the packed theater the weekend that it was re-released.
3: Mm-hmm.
2: And it's so weird watching a movie in a crowded theater with people that have already seen it. So when stuff happens, so like when the big moments happen, when Cap picked up the hammer, or when you hear on your left from Sam coming out of the Doctor Strange yellow sparkly thingies, it was absolute silence. There was maybe a few claps, but it wasn't a raucous. I remember when
3: we were together.
2: We were together when we saw
3: premiere.
2: Yes, when we saw the screening of Avengers Endgame for the first time. It was so loud, I couldn't hear when he said on your left.
3: Yeah.
2: Everyone, and when he said, when Cap said assemble, the whole audience just gone, and to see it now, 8 years later, and if not complete silence, but it was pretty quiet.
3: Yeah.
2: That was the strange part for me, seeing it with people that have already seen it.
3: Well, do you know, I had to see an encore version of the encore version.
2: Now, why is that? Now, I mentioned at the top that Endgame has 7 minutes of additional footage. There was not one, not two, but 3 post-credit scenes. And I saw all 3 in my theater.
3: I did not.
2: When Rob came back and said, I saw it, and let's talk about what we saw. And I said, oh, well, I saw this scene and that scene and that scene. And Rob, wait, I didn't see that scene.
3: I'm like, I didn't sleep. I was wide awake. And I did not see a scene. So I had to go back.
2: Oh, my goodness.
3: And see it again.
2: Okay, so for the uninitiated folks, if you haven't gone back to see Endgame just for the 7 minutes of additional footage.
3: They should have a guy
2: footage
3: out there. Yeah,
2: come on. Carnival Barker with
3: the arcade from X-Men.
2: Exactly, with the top hat and the big tie. Come on, step right up. Hurry. If you didn't want to go to the theater to see this, I'm not going to get, there's no blame here. Casting no aspersions, I don't blame you. If you don't want to see it, that's fine. But I wanted to see it because I wanted to see it on the big screen. I didn't want to see it on my phone. I didn't want to see it on a laptop. So the first post-credit scene we saw was the very end of Endgame, of the dance that Steve Rogers finally got to have with Peggy. And that was the one dance. And during their dance, we hear a knock on the door, and it's Loki. And he says, I have something that can help you.
3: And Steve hides.
2: Yes, because he doesn't know if that's, you know, if, you know, people he knows Captain America. That's the first scene. So we saw Loki again. And the second scene was of Dr. Bruce. Was that the second one? Bruce Banner?
3: Bruce Banner.
2: We see him. This is after the events of Spider-Man Brand New Day. He's been taken away. He's in a maximum security prison underground, like miles underground in a bunker kind of with he's got lab equipment. He's got, you know, many days. He's got a beard. He's been down there for a while. We don't know how long, but he's being there to test on his gamma. And then we have a breach. Someone there to break him out. The words were, I've come to collect you.
3: Mm-hmm.
2: Dr. Banner. And then we hear the roar of the Hulk at the end. So that was a presumably Doom there because he needs a Hulk. That was a second. The third.
3: Which was missing.
2: Yeah, the one that Rob didn't see, the one that I saw.
3: I had to go back and see it.
2: In my first viewing was the TVA that we first met in Loki, the Time Variant Authority. Headed by Owen Wilson and Ki-Hu Kwan, and they're watching multiple universes collapsing.
3: Incursions,
2: left and right. And we see the universes disappearing and becoming one. And that's never happened before. And then when we met the TVA, that's where they're trying to prevent the whole multiverse saga. So we'll find out later what these... which multiverses that are being eliminated. Now, because we're comic book gurus and we have the inside scoop, and sometimes it turned out to be true, other times it turned out not to be true. But from our sources, the universes that are being eliminated are... I'll get your reaction. When you finally did see it, Rob,
3: I saw it.
2: What did you think when you saw it?
3: Well, you had to know the numbers.
2: Yeah.
3: If you were just watching and, you know, you don't know. Mm-hmm. But, like, if you know this Earth is this and this Earth is that, then you know that Eric Bannon's Hulk, like, planet Earth was one of the ones being destroyed.
2: Yes.
3: And I believe the other one, was that Spider-Man's? Or was that the X-Men universe? Because I thought they both were destroyed, so I thought that was Spider-Man's.
2: Yeah. Well, here's our source: what the universe we're expected to see or be destroyed in Doomsday. That's Earth 616. That's the one we know. Earth 828. That's the Fantastic Four universe. That has Pedro Pascal. And,
3: Fantastic Four.
2: Yeah.
3: There, you said it.
2: I did say Earth 828. Yes. There it is. Earth 96283, which is Sam Raimi's Spider-Man.
3: Right.
2: That's gone. Earth 1005, that's the X-Men universe.
3: Right.
2: And Earth 82111, that's the What If Captain Carter universe.
3: Right.
2: Earth 40083, that's the Eric Bana Hulk universe.
3: Right.
2: And there's Earth 15886. That's a Fantastic Four universe with Michael B. Jordan.
3: Yes.
2: And there's also Earth 1127, which is an unknown universe, and then a hidden pocket universe, which we'll find out during Doomsday. But those are the universes we're expected to see in Doomsday. And did Avengers Encore, did that set up, did those... scenes set up anything for you for Doomsday?
3: Well, there were some things. Now, mm-hmm. I had heard, mm-hmm. and didn't really show it, but it could convince me. If Loki had come back mm-hmm. to save them,
2: yeah.
3: right?
2: Mm-hmm.
3: He took them off that world.
2: Yeah.
3: So, I go back to the Fantastic Four movie,
2: mm-hmm.
3: and that's the Earth that they went to.
2: They went to Earth.
3: Because there was no Captain America and no Peggy Carter on that. So they weren't going to cause an incursion because there's no other versions of them there.
2: Okay.
3: And if you watch the beginning of the Fantastic Four, you see the back of a guy's head with a kid.
2: Mm-hmm.
3: And that is our Captain America. That is Steve Rogers.
2: You think that's Steve Rogers?
3: Because he was there when they filmed that movie. He showed up.
2: Okay.
3: And I think that's it. They just filmed the back of his head, showing that he was existing there.
2: Now, one of the things that I did see on one of the trailers that did come out for Doomsday, we saw the Thunderbolts along with the Sam Wilson's Avengers.
3: Yeah.
2: And the Fantastic Four.
3: Yeah.
2: So at some point, those universes, Earth 616 and Earth 828, came together, or after Fantastic Four's universe was destroyed, then they came to 616.
3: Yeah.
2: So we have that to look forward to. Right now, I mean, you said you had a problem with the time travel in Endgame. I don't know how they're going to pull this off. I don't know how we're going to get all these folks together.
3: One of the other things is that we're getting that Fantastic Four universe coming, which is, I'm very happy.
2: Yes.
3: I'm very, very happy that I'm going to, in 2 months, I'm going to see the Fantastic Four again.
2: Again.
3: And I can talk about it in 1,000 episodes.
2: Yes.
3: But one thing we didn't see, and I'm hoping they show it in Doomsday, we have not seen Cap returning the stones.
2: No.
3: Now, I saw something, but I don't know if it was real or not. But it showed him returning the stones.
2: Yes.
3: And it was interaction with him with the Ancient One. And then on instead of the Red Skull, it was Scarlett Johansson, Black Widow. So I don't know, but I hope that they address that.
2: Honestly, Rob, I thought that's what, when they announced that they were going to bring Encore back, or they were going to bring Endgame back and call it Encore, I thought that's what we would see is Cap.
3: That's what everybody wants to see. Because everybody really wanted to see him bring the Soul Stone back and have to deal with the Red Skull.
2: Yes, having those two.
3: Everybody, yeah. But another thing that was a little hint in those was Bruce Banner had a beard.
2: Yes.
3: Okay. Now, what do we know about the Hulk and a beard?
2: Well, we know that Future Hulk had a beard.
3: A gray beard,
2: where he was the maestro, where he stayed the Hulk for most of his life and ruled with an iron fist. And that Hulk maestro was like kind of like a master of space and time. So if that, now we saw a beard on the Thing because he didn't shave. Now, now, if Bruce Banner has a beard and he becomes a Hulk, would the Hulk still have a beard, though? Is that...
3: You know what? It's weird because, yes, I agree with that. But in the comic book, it was always strange that when Red Hulk, Ross became Red Hulk...
2: He kept the mustache.
3: No, the mustache disappeared.
2: Okay, yeah, yeah.
3: The mustache disappeared. I don't know how, but... But what I'm saying is maybe because in Secret Wars, you have the Maestro.
2: Yes.
3: You have that area that's all Hulks.
2: Yeah.
3: So maybe we're going to get and and then maybe that will lead into the final movie
2: For Mark Ruffalo.
3: For Mark Ruffalo.
2: For the Hulk. Yeah. And I do have to preface this by saying as much as we're leading up to Doomsday, we're counting down to Doomsday, this is really just the Infinity War to Secret Wars being Endgame.
3: Yes.
2: This is just a build up too. So I'm already letting you know right now we're probably not going to be happy with the ending of Doomsday. And just to say wait because it's going to...
3: Well, I remember I went I took my niece to see... Infinity War. And she was little.
2: Yeah.
3: And she cried. Because everybody died.
2: Yeah, I got phone calls right after people coming out of the theater. It's like, you didn't tell me that they were going to die. And it's like, it's just, we have, just wait a year. I promise it'll just fly by and you'll see that everything.
3: And, you know, we had already seen a seen the preview and she was crying. And you know, I just, what was I going to say?
2: Oh my God. And people are like, well, how could... Black Panther's got a movie. How can he be dead? They just had a movie. I was like, it's not, well, just I'm just wait. And we're telling you guys also to wait because what we saw in Encore, the added footage, not only we saw what happened with the Hulk, or what could happen with the Hulk, him turning back because of Doom, we also saw a preview of Doom. The armor, we heard the armor being built the same way that Tony built his armor in the cave in
3: the first
2: Iron Man. We saw the mask. And we also saw Sentinels, which is my favorite thing because they actually look like the Sentinels that are the way they're supposed to look, the way that they were drawn in the X-Men way back in the late 60s. But I don't know... I don't know where do you start if you were Doomsday? I mean, after Endgame ends with a great happy ending, and now we know Loki is back. Where do we start with Doomsday? How do we get to this spot?
3: You know, I'm not sure because there's speculation that there are two Dr. Dooms.
2: Mm-hmm.
3: You know that Killing Murphy is actually
2: That's who I thought should have been Dr.
3: Like people keep speculating about the eyes brown and blue,
2: mm-hmm.
3: but I think that a brunt of what we've seen in trailers, or at least what I've seen, because you won't watch, I think a lot of it's going to be in the void.
2: Okay,
3: I think when we saw those Sentinels rise up,
2: yeah,
3: I think that's all in the void.
2: Yeah, it looks like they're in a void of some sort. It didn't look like they were in. Event and that that's the other thing, and I have to tell the audience this, and I tell everyone, I went to see this specifically in a theater just to see what were the actual trailers and what was AI, because if you spend any time on social media,
3: yeah.
2: like a lot of our fans do, and like a lot of you know comic book fans or Marvel fans or MCU fans do, they'll post stuff like this is a leaked you know
3: right.
2: Doomsday trailer. And the AI is getting better all the time,
3: yeah.
2: Which is very incredibly frustrating. So I didn't know what was real and what was not. So I went to see just what was the actual.
3: Now, what I was looking for, mm-hmm. what I was looking for, and I didn't see it,
2: mm-hmm.
3: but I wouldn't have put it past, because we've seen trailers like for Infinity War, and I showed the Hulk, and the Hulk
2: yes.
3: wasn't even
2: yeah.
3: in, right? Mm-hmm. I was looking for if anything out of that movie that they changed.
2: Yeah.
3: And I didn't see anything.
2: Yeah, I didn't see anything.
3: But
2: either.
3: I totally expected them to alter something
2: mm-hmm.
3: and then it make more mm-hmm. sense.
2: Right.
3: Just because they altered it.
2: But yeah.
3: I didn't see anything.
2: No, I didn't see anything either. I don't think they, and what I will, they didn't mess with the original product. They just added stuff to the end of it, stuff they had already
3: yeah.
2: filmed for Doomsday. So that's
3: but what happened to all those scenes? Remember
2: mm-hmm.
3: when you went to the movies for what was it? Was it Wolverine and Deadpool? I don't know
2: yeah.
3: what the movie was, but you got all these Avengers.
2: Yeah.
3: No, it was Avatar.
2: Yes.
3: If you went to see Avatar
2: mm-hmm.
3: every week, it was a different thing.
2: Yeah.
3: Well, where was that stuff?
2: That's a good question. I thought we would see more of that stuff I thought it would be deleted scenes. A little off topic. As we're recording, the Spider-Man Brand New Day is coming out on digital, and it's also getting a re-release. And they're going to put in deleted scenes that they didn't. One of them will be the one with Rosario Dawson's character, Claire Temple, will be. Apparently, there's a scene where he was admitted to the hospital.
3: Night nurse,
2: yes. And they have to cut his costume off and remove his mask.
3: Right, because at the end he was in the hospital.
2: Yes, so that's one of the, and that's one of, Rosario Dawson talked about on many different interviews that she filmed for an entire day and her scene was cut. So when they re-release Spider-Man Brand New Day, because at this point, why wouldn't you? It's the most successful
3: sure.
2: movie of the year so far. They're going to add that deleted scene.
3: Now, do you think there's any connection to that Hulk scene where he's being collected?
2: Mm-hmm.
3: And the end scene in Spider-Man where he blips off the planet?
2: I don't know. And that's probably the most frustrating thing.
3: Could he have been collected as well?
2: Could, yes. Most definitely he could have been collected because we don't know where Spider-Man is and who collected him or where, you know, the last time we saw him, that he had a backpack on and looked like he was going somewhere.
3: Right.
2: Speculation that he might have joined Yelena on something, some Big Potato mission.
3: Sure.
2: Off-world, because they deal with Big Potato stuff. Or he could have been collected. Because remember, Spider-Man doesn't have a tracker on him. It's if someone sees Spider-Man, they report it.
3: Right.
2: So if someone saw him in outer space, that would be... But we also don't know which Spider-Man that we saw.
3: Right.
2: So, yeah, I hope in this, when they re-release Brand New Day, along with that deleted scene with Night Nurse, they give us a little indicator of where he was going and what he was doing. And hopefully we'll get more. I want to see more Tombstone in that movie. I thought we wanted to get some more of the Spider villains. But Avengers Endgame, back in theaters. I can't believe anyone who hasn't seen it yet or would like to see it again. But are the 7 minutes worth it going back?
3: I don't know. I mean, it was nice to see it on a big screen.
2: Yeah.
3: But you could like...
2: Yeah, and I know, and that's why I'm not begrudging anyone who doesn't want to pay, you know, $30 to go see a movie in the theater again, unless you're taking someone who's never seen it before.
3: Sure.
2: But if you have seen it before, I wouldn't blame you for not going. I also wouldn't blame you if you just want to watch it on your phone.
3: And I don't blame you if, well, it's not going to be the end. So if Spider-Man comes back out and you want to see those scenes, you may have to go.
2: Yeah. Yeah, you may have to go see it in a theater. Now, it's also by the time you're listening, it's already been released digitally. So you can actually see it in the comfort of your own home. Now, will you go back to see Spider-Man with the additional footage?
3: I really like that movie, so yeah. I wouldn't mind.
2: Okay. Yeah, I wouldn't either.
3: I'm a Marvel guy.
2: Yeah.
3: I love that stuff.
2: Make mine Marvel. Yeah. I'm in it, too. I'm all the way in it. I guess another person that watched Endgame was looking at Robert Downey Jr. specifically for any hint of Dr. Doom in this, because people are so transfixed with...
3: That is not Dr. Doom. That version that got killed is not the Dr.
2: Well, people are looking at him to see, was there any hint, like kind of like the scene where Cap gave the big speech before they go on the time heist, and the way that he was looking at him, because he's got like evil in his eyes, like right there. It's like so people are like looking for kind of any hint of Tony being doomed.
3: But I might as well say this now.
2: Yeah.
3: Everybody is now on my bandwagon about the fact that Tony Stark was adopted. They go back into the thing about when they're in the elevator Endgame.
2: In Endgame with his dad.
3: Yeah. And his dad says, my wife is pregnant. Mm-hmm. And you can see in his eyes.
2: Yeah.
3: Like, it doesn't seem right.
2: Yeah.
3: My birthday.
2: Yeah, the math isn't mathing. Yeah.
3: Right. So I'm telling you, that was another kid, whether that kid died or whatever happened, and they adopted Tony Stark. And he happened to be Victor Von Doom.
2: Yes.
3: So they are the same person.
2: Yeah. Just not the...
3: And I said it, how long ago did I say it? And nobody believed me.
2: Yeah.
3: Nobody believed me, and now everybody.
2: And now it's like, Rob was right. Rob was right.
3: We're having a party. If I end up being right, I'm not saying I have to be right, but if I'm right, I'm coming on, and we're going to call the episode "Rob Was Right."
2: Yes, and I have no problem calling it that, because when you're right about, especially about stuff like that, it's great for all of us, and it makes the most plausible sense that because when we first saw Endgame, when we saw, you know, Robert, and he said, you know, how far along is she? And because I thought that Howard was having a little girl.
3: Right.
2: That's what threw him off. So, yes. So the Rob is right theory, and it's the most plausible one, that any universe where Tony Stark wasn't adopted by the Starks, he becomes Victor Von Doom. Which is why he looks the way he looks. So that's rap theory, and we're going with it. Also, to folks around, we've talked about multiverses and how in one multiverse, the Human Torch looks like Michael B. Jordan, and another multiverse, the Human Torch looks like Chris Evans. So they all, the different, the same characters have different
3: phases.
2: Sometimes
3: they have different phases, but like if you multiverse or madness,
2: yeah.
3: Doctor Strange.
2: Is always Doctor Strange.
3: Yeah.
2: Is always Benedict Cumberbatch.
3: And even Reed Richards in Multiverse of Madness.
2: Yes.
3: It's, what's
2: his name?
3: It's
2: John Krasinski.
3: Right.
2: Yeah. And Ian Gifford, who's, as we're recording this, today's his birthday, ironically enough. He was the first Mr. Fantastic in the first two Fantastic Four movies. So, yeah, so everyone can look in different universes, can have a different face. So,
3: And you know, yes. I think we talked about this, mm-hmm. but you know, in the beginning of the Pedro Pascal Fantastic Four version, mm-hmm. when everybody's going, thank you, Fantastic Four.
2: Yes.
3: There's these people, mm-hmm. and they are the people that were in that really crappy Fantastic Four movie.
2: They're Roger Corman Fantastic Four.
3: Yes.
2: Yeah, it was Reed Richards. And
3: they got them back.
2: And just to say, thank you, Fantastic Four. That was a great Easter egg. Yeah, I think we talked about that on our previous podcast. But yes, getting the Fantastic Four. Now, imagine if we have the Fantastic. I told you one of the multiverses was that we'll see in Doomsday, a speculative, is the Fantastic Four with Michael B. Jordan. So if that Fantastic Four meets the Pedro Pascal Fantastic Four, that'll be something. Or if we have them both in the same movie, two sets of Fantastic Fours, would you be okay with that?
3: Yeah, I don't like that Fantastic Four, though.
2: No, yeah, okay.
3: I didn't like the story.
2: No.
3: I'm sure if it was written better,
2: mm-hmm.
3: they were all great actors.
2: Yeah. I like Miles Teller, I like Michael B. Jordan, I like Rooney Mara. I thought they were just, yeah, the story
3: was
2: just
3: like the Jessica Alba
2: yeah.
3: version,
2: yeah.
3: That was kind of hokey.
2: Well, they got a sequel out of that, they had the best Silver Surfer. I will give you that.
3: Yes.
2: Hats off to Lawrence Fishburne and that voice, yeah.
3: But they had a crappy Galactus.
2: They had a crappy Galactus. It was just missed. It was like, yeah. It wasn't your daddy's Galactus. Now, no. Ralph Innes, the last Fantastic Four. Now, that's a guy I want to see again. I want to see Galactus again. Hopefully maybe not for Doomsday, but definitely for
3: You know
2: Secret
3: what
2: Wars.
3: I want to see?
2: What do you want to see?
3: I want to see him eat pop-up. I want to see the Impossible Man.
2: It's really crazy how many guest stars are going to be in Doomsday. And even Kevin Feige said, you know, that's just the ones we announced. There could be so many more. That haven't been announced that could show up. And even actors that have signed NDAs and people have asked them point blank, are you going to be in it? And it said, I can't say. You just have to go look. And that's what we're telling you guys to go. Go see Avengers Endgame Encore for the 7 minutes of extra footage. Or don't go see it. That's what we're saying right now.
3: Yeah.
2: We had no judgment here.
3: Nope.
2: We've already seen it multiple times.
3: You have an extra $20 in your pocket.
2: Yeah.
3: Oh, and I bought something
2: what?
3: At that show.
2: Would you buy? Yeah, tell me.
3: You know, they always have these extra popcorn bucket things.
2: Yeah.
3: Well, in Endgame, you know, Tony Stark has the little helmet sitting there and he's recording.
2: Mm-hmm.
3: I bought a popcorn bucket of that.
2: You bought a popcorn bucket of Tony's head?
3: Yeah.
2: Amazing.
3: The Iron Man.
2: Can you eat out of Tony's head? Well, on that note, folks, if you're going to eat out of any head, make it a good one. This has been Comic Book Gurus Podcast for Rockstar Rob. My name is Craig Ligons. We'll see you in the funny papers.
3: See ya.
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10: 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That's why we love those two guys. 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We are live with the Brian and Lee Show. So unbelievable, we could not make this stuff up, even if we tried.
11: And it's great to be back here on another Friday morning here in the Delaware Valley. I'm Brian.
12: I'm Lee.
11: And this is the Brian and Lee Show, coming at you on WWDB 860 AM, where we are also an educational show.
12: We are.
11: Yes, exactly. Here's today's lesson. When there's 8 seconds left in a football game and you're kicking off to the other team who has the final possession, don't kick the ball to them. Kick it out of bounds. Kick it in the end zone. But don't kick it to the runner.
12: You know, you would think that that would be automatic after playing football in high school, in college. I think his father was a coach of football.
11: Well, I didn't play football in college or in high school, but I did play football on Atari 2600, on NES, on Genesis.
12: On Madden.
11: On Madden, yeah. Yeah. Well, Genesis is where Madden started.
12: Yeah.
11: And so, yeah, I know that I also know that the Eagles made the Giants pay that way.
12: Right.
11: The Giants kicked back to the Eagles. The Giants coach said, don't give it to the guy. And he kicked it right to him, and he scored for the touchdown.
12: Yeah. Well, and not only did they kick it to the guy, they kicked it to a guy who, in the play, one of the plays before, did a run back coast to coast.
11: That was the first play of the game, which was nullified.
12: It was nullified, but you know the guy can run.
11: Well, you knew something was going
12: to... Why are you kicking the ball to him?
11: Well, you knew something was going to go wrong when somebody who you were counting on big time got disqualified from the game.
12: Well, yeah. I mean, they had a lot of things go wrong, but you can't make excuses. If you're in the lead with 8 seconds left on the clock,
11: it should be obvious you kick the ball out of bounds and then make them try a Hail Mary.
12: Right. No, you let the guy run back to where they can kick a field goal.
11: Right. And I didn't even think he got that far. All I knew is that they got him down. I'm like, wait, why didn't you just go a little and go to a few more feet? That would have made it double zero on the clock.
12: And the tackling was atrocious.
11: It really was.
12: Yeah. They had no tackling ability.
11: Mm-hmm.
12: What? Why?
11: Why? I'll tell you why. Because the other team had butter on them.
12: I mean, that was crazy.
11: I mean, Tyler, have you ever seen that where you can't get the opponent down? It seems like they're wearing butter on their uniforms.
13: Only a few times.
11: Mm-hmm.
12: What did you think about the Eagles' loss?
13: Look, it wasn't as bad as the Bills' loss that I saw the day after. It was
12: it was
13: terrible all around for my family that weekend.
11: The Bills didn't lose.
13: They didn't.
11: No, they won in overtime.
13: Oh, I turned off the game as soon as I heard the screams from eight rooms over.
11: No, they. You should have stayed up for the whole game. I didn't, but I saw the rundown on Facebook.
13: So actually, Sunday morning, they had us in at the country club to, you know, do a brunch in for the game since it was over in England and whatnot.
11: Exactly.
12: Yeah.
13: So we had all these families there with their kids screaming, running around and drinking nonstop. And every time that the game would just do the wrong move, I was like, hey, anybody need a refill on a drink, another mimosa, another a Bloody Mary, anything that over here?
11: Well, this is not just mimosas. They probably had hard liquor too.
13: Oh, no.
12: No. But it helps, right?
13: Sure. It helps my pocket at the end of the day, especially.
11: Yeah, absolutely.
12: Well, no, it helps them watch the game too.
13: Oh, yeah, sure.
12: You need to have liquor to watch the Eagles.
11: The way these teams are playing. In fact, for a while, the Phillies had the last win for these teams.
12: Philadelphia teams are not doing good. I hope the Sixers.
11: Yeah, the Sixers need to dig it. Hey, King James, help us.
12: Yeah.
13: Has he done anything?
11: Well, it's still the preseason. The season doesn't start until the 20th.
13: Well, I mean, has he done anything fun?
11: Anything fun? Not that I know of.
12: What do you want to do that's fun?
13: I don't know. Pull some Harlem Globetrotter stuff out and just mess with the other team.
11: I would say talk to the Orlando Magic. That's the last team I knew that had this. They had a giant rim, a head-to-head rim, and two giant basketballs.
12: Yeah.
11: Have him do that and have a layperson do it on the other side. That would be kind of fun to see.
13: That does sound fun.
12: Well, they had the banana bowl.
11: And what was that?
12: That's bananas, the Savannah Bananas.
11: Uh-huh.
12: You know, the baseball team?
11: Exactly.
12: Yeah.
11: Oh, so what? They came to play the Harlem Globetrotters?
12: No, it's baseball.
11: I know.
12: Yeah, but they're a special brand of comical baseball.
11: Nothing comical about these playoffs right now.
12: Well,
11: especially if you're a Dodgers fan.
12: What's happening there?
11: Milwaukee's up, at least the last time I saw him, Milwaukee was up 2-0.
12: I guess that's not good, right?
11: No, it's definitely not good.
12: No. Oh, man.
11: But, of course, job's not done until there's 4 wins.
12: Yeah. It could happen.
11: It would be interesting to see if it was Milwaukee versus Tampa Bay in the World Series.
12: I didn't think Tampa Bay was that good, but I guess they are.
11: Well.
12: You think they're going to win?
11: That's what they said about Kansas City when they played the Phillies.
12: That's right. But we were the best.
11: Yes, indeed.
12: Yeah, we.
11: But I do believe, don't quote me on this, but I believe that would be, this would be the first time since that 1980 series that two teams who had never won a World Series square off.
12: True. True. Mm-hmm. Well, I don't know about the Eagles. They got a game coming up this Sunday.
11: Exactly. You want a 6-pack or a 12-pack?
12: I don't know.
11: What do you think is going to get you through the game?
12: Not much, I tell you. It's going to be brutal, I think. Who are they playing this week?
11: I don't remember. Never? But whoever it is, you know, it seems like they should win it easily, but they never do.
12: Well, I don't, I mean, easy is not.
11: There's no such thing as easy in Philadelphia.
12: Well, here's the disappointing thing, too. The Eagles couldn't score after the first half.
11: They finally did it, but only a field goal.
12: Yeah. But where's the scoring at? Where's the offense?
11: Well, take a look at this stat right here. We have a lot of starters out. We have second stringers out. We have third stringers out.
12: Yeah. I know.
11: Tyler, you want to be fourth string or fifth string?
13: might as well put me on eighth string at this point.
12: But you would think that with 8 seconds left in the game,
11: it would be obvious
12: they would win, right?
11: Well, you know,
12: I
11: thought that with two outs and the bases loaded, a comebacker to the mound, it would be obvious that you throw to first base.
12: Yeah.
11: But obviously, Kirkering proved me wrong on that.
12: People lose focus. Mm-hmm. If you lose focus, you're not going to win. You'll lose the series.
11: Or in this case, just the game.
12: You make a mistake.
11: Exactly.
12: It's over.
11: Yeah. One that seems blatantly obvious.
12: Yeah.

0: her, Walt Disney promises to take them, her to Disneyland.
1: Mm-hmm.
0: And he does.
1: Oh, okay.
0: He knocks on our door and mm-hmm. says, we're going.
1: We're going.
0: And she tells this story about, you know, being escorted by the man himself, Walt Disney. Can you imagine that?
1: Yeah. Well, you know the great thing about that, right?
0: No.
1: No lines. You get to skip right to the front.
0: Well, she says that. She didn't have to wait in any of the lines.
1: Exactly.
0: And one guy who was an employee there
1: mm-hmm.
0: didn't see it was Walt Disney. And
1: they tried to make him go in line?
0: Yeah, they said, hey, where are you going? You know, who do you think you are, Walt Disney? And he turns around and he goes, oh, well, yeah, I am.
1: Yes, I am.
0: Yeah.
1: It's kind of like that commercial that they did with Dave Thomas.
0: Yeah.
1: Hey, where do you think you're going? Inside. I'm Dave Thomas. Yeah, and I'm the Queen of England. Back at a line.
0: That's true. That's true. So, that's like the time I was working for at the Federal Reserve and answered the vice president's phone.
1: Oh, geez.
0: And I knew he was friends with Benny Goodman. You know who Benny Goodman was? Clarinet
1: I've heard,
0: player,
1: the, yeah, I've heard band, the name, but I don't remember what his claim to fame was.
0: Big band leader.
1: That's right.
0: And so he says, yeah, this is Benny Goodman. Is Mr. So-and-so there? And my first instinct was, yeah, sure, you're Benny Goodman.
1: This has got to be Bert from accounting, right?
0: Yeah. What are you talking about? And then I remembered that he is friends with him. Mm-hmm. He was friends with him.
1: Right.
0: And I said, well, he's not here right now, but I'll take a message. So, yeah, it's that type of thing where, you know.
1: Exactly. Where you had the gall to pick up the vice president's phone.
0: Well, it was ringing. Somebody had to answer it. Why shouldn't it be me, right?
1: Why not? I don't know.
0: And it was Benny Goodman on the line. Come on.
1: Come on.
0: But, yeah, the Haley Mills book I recommend. Mm-hmm. So, yeah, you want to go and, you know, I like listening to the books because she's reading the book.
1: Mm-hmm.
0: So that's pretty neat.
1: Oh, so it is her voice on the audiobook?
0: Yeah. Nice. Yeah, she reads it. For that alone, it's worth the price, mm-hmm. you know. But she was signed to a 7-film deal. She had to do a film, one film a year for mm-hmm. Disney.
1: For 7 years.
0: For 7 years.
1: Mm.
0: And
1: and for that, she got a free trip to the park.
0: Well, yeah, I mean, sure. But she had to work. You know?
1: Oh, of course.
0: Yeah. So her first film was Pollyanna.
1: Mm-hmm.
0: You ever see that?
1: I don't think I have.
0: We need to watch that.
1: We need to, yeah. Absolutely.
0: Yeah, yeah.
1: Now, the one you were talking about is one that I've heard of, but I don't know if it's an original or if it was a remake.
0: What's that?
1: That Darn Cat. Because I know they know they remade that.
0: Yeah, that one I think is a remake with Dean Jones, right? Mm-hmm. Right?
1: Probably.
0: But this was the original.
1: This was the original? Okay.
0: Yeah, I'm pretty sure it mm-hmm. was. So, not a very great movie, you know. Oh. There are some movies
1: There's a lot of Disney stinkers that become cult classics.
0: That's true.
1: Look at Return to Oz.
0: Like Herbie the Bug. Mm-hmm. What was that called?
1: Yeah, Herbie the Love Bug. Yeah.
0: Yeah, that's a classic.
1: Exactly.
0: So a lot of Disney trivia in this book.
1: Exactly.
0: But to hear it from her because she got to meet him.
1: Yeah.
0: And he's the guy that signed her. She was, you know, she was relatively unknown. She did one movie in England.
1: Oh.

0: So that was it. And so she was relatively unknown.
1: I tell you what we do have to watch, though. We got to get on the ball on this.
0: Yeah.
1: Is the Willy Wonka game show on Netflix.
0: I will watch it. I don't know how I'm going to fit it in, but I'm going to try.
1: Exactly.
0: Yeah. We got to fit it in.
1: We do have to fit it in.
0: I don't know.
1: You know, because from a Wonka fanatic like myself, I would probably be able to find all these Easter eggs that they put into these challenges.
0: It's not easy.
1: Not easy, but I think I can do it.
0: And the woman who, they tried to execute this woman.
1: Mm-hmm.
0: And it didn't take.
1: Nope, they didn't.
0: They botched it.
1: They botched the execution, or are they talking about they couldn't come up with a verdict?
0: No, they botched the execution.
1: What did they do?
0: Lethal injection, and they couldn't find the vein or something.
1: I would have thought they just injected the wrong thing in her.
0: Well, no, but they tried twice to kill her, and she wouldn't die. So now the question is...
1: What now?
0: Yeah, are they going to try to kill her again, you know? But here's the thing that came to my mind is that line from a movie, you can't kill evil.
1: I thought you were going to talk about Monty Python.
0: No.
1: I'm not dead yet. I'm not dead yet.
0: You can't kill evil.
2: I don't know if you guys remember from like CBS or whatever it is back in the day, but there was that show, My Name Is Earl.
1: Yeah.
0: Mm-hmm. Oh, yeah.
2: They had a follow-up series called Raising Hope.
0: Okay.
1: I did not know that was a follow-up series.
2: Basically, the start of the first episode's premise is the main character gets with a girl. Turns out she's a murderer and on death row, but he gets her pregnant. And she dies in the middle of, like, the very first episode, basically, from a lethal injection.
0: Oh, my God.
2: Turns out it doesn't take. They find out later in the series, and she keeps coming back and almost dying, blah, blah, blah.
1: Wow.
0: Huh.
2: So I say we just monetize this lady's life now?
1: I guess so.
0: Well, she committed this crime, and it was an evil crime. Yeah. So whether she should die or shouldn't die.
2: Does this fall under double jeopardy where they can't try her again and they can't kill her again?
0: Well,
1: I don't know.
0: No, because
1: the verdict has been handed down.
0: Yeah, she was found guilty, and but
2: death by lethal injection. She had lethal injection. She just didn't die.
0: She didn't die. So
1: you got to bring back the guillotine, I guess.
0: I don't know.
2: Some people live through that too.
0: But we'll,
2: not a lot.
0: We're going to talk about it. We got a guest coming up.
1: Mm-hmm.
0: We're going to be talking about spirituality and
1: nature.
0: And nature. Stay tuned.
3: The man in the arena. It's not the critic who counts. Not the man who points out how the strong man stumbles or where the doer of deeds could have done them better. The credit belongs to the man who is actually in the arena, whose face is marred by dust and sweat and blood, who strives valiantly, who errs, who comes up short again and again, because there is no effort without error and shortcoming, but who does actually strive to do the deeds, who knows great enthusiasms, the great devotions, who spends himself in a worthy cause, who at the best knows in the end the triumph of high achievement, and who at the worst, if he fails, at least fails while daring greatly, so that his place shall never be with those cold and timid souls who neither know victory nor defeat.
4: Hi, this is Kelsey Grammer. 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
6: The world ain't all sunshine and rainbows. It's a very mean and nasty place, and I don't care how tough you are, it will beat you to your knees and keep you there permanently if you let it. You, me, or nobody is going to hit as hard as life. But it ain't about how hard you hit. It's about how hard you can get hit and keep moving forward, how much you can take and keep moving forward. That's how winning is done. Now, if you know what you're worth, then go out and get what you're worth. But you got to be willing to take the hits and not pointing fingers saying you ain't where you want to be because of him or her or anybody. Cowards do that, and that ain't you. You're better than that.
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0: And it's good to be back here on this Friday morning in the Delaware Valley. And it's a real privilege and a pleasure to have Roger S. Gottlieb on the show today. He's a professor of philosophy. He's the author and editor of 23 books on religion, environmental ethics, and spirituality. And his new book, Nature, Spirituality, Embracing a Sacred Wounded Earth. How are you?
9: Thank God I'm okay. How are you?
0: Wonderful.
1: I'll drink to that.
9: All right. Keep all right. Going.
1: Very good. Okay. Well, first of all, it's great to have you on the show here today.
9: Thank you for inviting me.
0: So your new book deals with nature and spirituality.
9: Well, it's the full title is actually Nature, Spirituality, and Environmental Crisis, Embracing a Sacred Wounded Earth. So the subject matter is really very simple. Most of your listeners would have experienced nature spirituality. You feel kind of crummy, a little depressed, a little out of sorts, a little angry, a little envious, a little self-pitying. And you go out to the woods or a beach or a river or even hang out with a favorite tree. And after some minutes, you start to feel better. Not better like three drinks or half a chocolate cake. You know, there's no hangover and you don't feel kind of weird about all that chocolate.
0: Yeah.
9: But you feel a little more grateful, a little more connected instead of alone, a little more peaceful instead of rageful, a little more that you're benefiting from something instead of feeling deprived. That's nature spirituality. And the question then is, what happens to that beach or woods or favorite tree when they've been cut down or polluted or covered with plastic refuse? What happens then to this access that has helped people be more spiritual for thousands of years? Something fundamental has changed.
0: Yeah, I think you're absolutely correct. I know in the wintertime, I live in Florida, and I live about 10 minutes from the beach. So I go to the beach on a lot of mornings to have breakfast. I go to a cafe that's right on the beach and just sit there, you know, overlook the ocean and the waves and palm trees, and it puts me in a I would say it puts me in a better mood, you know.
9: Right, puts you in a better place because yeah. Besides the actual the aesthetic beauty, I mean, it's gorgeous, or our appreciation of how complex it is and the incredible things different aspects of nature can do. It's also a sense that all these entities are functioning without an ego. If you think about a tree, most people like trees. Mm-hmm. What do? They hold the soil so it doesn't erode. They communicate with fungal networks underneath the soil. They provide a home for squirrels and birds, and they might give us nuts or fruit. They change color in the fall, some of them, you know. But there are certain things trees will never do. A tree will never look at some other tree and say, God damn it, how come I don't have a better place in the sun like that tree over there? A tree won't sit around thinking, I'm the cutest tree on the block.
0: Yeah.
9: And if somebody comes with a chainsaw, the tree will resist as much as it can resist. It won't fly into a rage or feel oppressed. In other words, trees do what they can without an ego. And finally, a tree will never be nicer to a rich person than a poor person, or black than white, or gay or straight, or any of that. It treats every person and every animal the same. So as we engage with trees, as we look at them, as we touch their bark, as we hear the wind rustling in the leaves, we see something functioning without an ego. And if we're in the right frame of mind, that can tamp down our ego a bit, which is, again, essential to spirituality.
0: How did you get, or maybe you were always interested in spirituality?
9: Well, I think I was before I even knew the name of the concept. I mean, I grew up in the 50s and 60s. And, you know, I went to a Reformed Jewish synagogue, and it was pretty tired and pretty cold and not very interesting. But I read a few books, and somehow I made a connection. I wasn't sure what it was. There are passages in some of my favorite novels, like The Brothers Karamazov. I read some stories about rabbis and people fasting and all this kind of stuff. And then, like a lot of people in my generation, I had some mind-altering experiences initiated by some mind-altering substances. And I could see that there was more to consciousness than just being an A student and accomplishing a lot and trying to impress my friends and get my parents off my back, you know, the usual kind of young person stuff.
0: Sure.
9: And I saw what it was, that there was something else. And then the substance stuff got old and not very interesting anymore. And so I developed various spiritual practices. And since I'm an intellectual by trade, I did a great deal of reading in spiritual life and learned a great deal from spiritual traditions of all the world's great religions and people who were spiritual but not religious. And one of the core things of that was our sense of a connection to nature, that we can learn from the earth. We can feel connected to the earth, not worship it the way one worships a non-physical, totally separate God, but feel it as a sense of community. And in community, you can commune. So you can get a sense of connection to the sky, the earth, the ocean, the tree. If you're a poor person living in a slum, there's the blades of grass that come up from the sidewalks. Mm-hmm. There are the pigeons on the telephone wires. there's always something around virtually everywhere. And it makes a tremendous difference. And now the difference is that all those things are under assault. All those things. There are in North America 3 billion, with a B, fewer birds than there used to be. There's a forest in Germany where they did a test and study, and they found 60% of the insects simply weren't there anymore. If you think of Costa Rica as this beautiful escape to nature, right? Because I've been to Costa Rica, it's stunning. But there are some of the major tourist beaches where rivers come down and they're carrying all kinds of empty plastic bottles, plastic refuse. There are islands in the Pacific, 2,000 miles from any kind of urban center. And the birds, the seabirds, have 100, 150 pieces of plastic, which they mistake for food because they're brightly colored. And they put them in their bellies, and they die from them. And when they walk around before they died, you can hear them kind of crunch. Birds crunch when they walk because of the pieces of plastic in their belly.
1: Oh, man.
9: Yeah. Oh, man, it's right. So instead of gratitude, sometimes when we go into that forest that we've been going to for 20 years, and all of a sudden it's not there anymore, instead of gratitude, we feel rage or fear or the deep, deep grief. There's nothing wrong with those feelings, but they're not in and of themselves conducive to spiritual development, to spiritual peace, to spiritual inspiration. So what the book asks is, well, now that we don't have what we had for so long, that certainty of the future. You know, think of the spiritual relationship between parents and children, which is one of the most beautiful, the most profound of spiritual relationships. Also something which you can really screw up in all kinds of ways.
1: Oh, yeah. No comment. One,
9: yeah, you guys know about that.
0: Yes.
9: Sometimes both in the same day, right? But one of the most beautiful things you can give a child is an appreciation of nature, so that when, as they grow into the world and they find that some people think they're too fat or too thin or they're not the right kind of person or they're too black or too white or whatever, that they can go someplace where they're welcomed and accepted despite all those kinds of things. And we used to want to say, look, Jimmy, Janie, no matter how crummy social life is for you, for whatever reason, you can come here to the beach, to the forest, to the river. We can still say that, but we can't be sure. Yeah. And the kids, in the back of their minds, they all know that something rotten is going on. You know, you have Earth Day from kindergarten on. Mm-hmm. 30 things you can do to help the Earth. Well, some think some seven-year-old, because they're ignorant, but they're not stupid. If the Earth needs to be helped, why? And so then, you know, 14, 15 years old, some kid looks at some adult, and, you know, you ask yourself, what is the one thing every religious tradition and every secular ethical tradition have in common? They all tell kids, we know what's right. The Catholics say it, and the Jews say it, and the Muslims say it, and the Buddhists say it, and the secular types say it, and the atheists say it. They all tell, look, 12-year-old, we know what's right. At some point, that 12 or 13-year-old thinks, well, if you know it's so right, how did you mess things up so bad? And what a blow that is to the child's spiritual development. I'll give you one more answer because it's really there. You got some 7-year-old kid, and it's summertime in Philadelphia, right? That's where, you know, the general area where you folks are.
0: Yep.
9: And school's out. Great, school's out. Kids want to go out and play. I used to ride my bike everywhere and play baseball and badminton and all this stuff. And you say, no, Jimmy or Janie, you can't go out. Why, Mommy, Daddy, why can't I go out? Because it's 189 on that little app on my phone, which talks about how polluted the air is.
0: Mm-hmm.
9: Why is the air polluted? Because of the smoke from wildfires. I live in Boston, so wildfires from northern Canada.
0: Mm-hmm.
9: That's how bad. Sorry, Jimmy or Janie. We broke the air.
1: Man, and that's absolutely true, because I'll never forget one time I was working around Northeast Philadelphia, and I was going to a client's house, and I had to look up at the sky because it was all red and all looked like it was burning. It's like, what the heck is going on? And just like you said, there was a wildfire coming from the north.
9: Right. It's not next door.
1: Right.
9: It's not even 200 miles away. It's 1,000 miles away. Because, as you know, spiritual teachers have been saying for thousands of years, we're all connected. Now we really are connected.
0: Oh, yeah.
9: So the question the book poses then is, well, what's left? What form can spiritual life take now? So here's one: gratitude. Mm-hmm. Now, gratitude is something that's common to virtually every spiritual tradition. In traditional Judaism, the first word that observant Jew is supposed to say in the morning is thank you, modeh, modeh, ani lefanecha melech chai v'kayom. I give thanks to you, everlasting God, for returning my soul to my body. In other words, I could have died overnight, but I didn't. Now, how does one approach the clear-cut forest or the birds with bits of plastic in their stomach? How does one approach that with gratitude? Here's my suggestion. It's enough that it ever was. It's enough that it ever was. That all these things we've had, we've had. Now, that doesn't mean you don't have the grief or the anger at the people causing it or anything like that, but you can shift your attention for a time to appreciation of everything we've had. We've had a world with colors, with the sound of birds, with the way water looks in a stream. It looks one way going upstream, another way downstream. we've had our own physical bodies, which even as I get very old and creaky, I'm certainly glad I've had it. We've had touch and taste. We've had orgasms. That's a real up. Mm. So yes. All those things, we can still feel a deep sense of gratitude for what we've had. Now, it takes an effort. Spiritual life, whatever you can say about it, it ain't easy.
1: Absolutely.
9: It's hard to shift the attention away from the grief or the anger or the fear to the gratitude. And it's always going to be hard, but that's why we have spiritual teachers and spiritual practices and so forth. So that's one thing. That's one version of spiritual life that's still possible for us. And a good deal of spiritual life is learning how to shift your attention away from the screen and onto your breath, away from what you don't have, what you do have, away from hating that schmuck over there who's such so terrible, and into compassion for his or her limitations and our own limitations. Mm-hmm. Well, so that's one aspect.
0: Yeah,
9: well, go ahead, sorry.
0: No. What I usually, when you talk about gratitude, I usually, when I look at a tree that's been there hundreds of years, maybe thousands of years, you know, I've seen the redwoods in California. Yeah. And, you know, you're talking about trees that have been there thousands of years. And, you know, if you're not grateful for that, you know, but, those trees will be there after we're gone. And I think
9: maybe.
0: maybe. Yeah.
9: Not if they're used for the American military or something like that, or somebody wants to put a hot dog stand there. Yeah,
1: exactly.
9: Unfortunately. Mm-hmm. So here's another dimension. Again, a good deal of conventional religious spirituality is about connecting to a non-physical, omnipotent God who's everywhere but and nowhere and so forth and so on. And there's this gulf between the human being and the God. And even if God becomes a man, as in Christian theology, and becomes vulnerable and is killed, well, 2 days later, he comes back to life, like a good Jewish boy. First thing he says is, "What's for breakfast?" That's in Book of John.
0: Yeah.
9: And his followers call him Rabbi. But then, you know, not too long after, he's taken up to heaven. So it's, yeah, there's a temporary suffering there, but it doesn't last too long. When we feel a spiritual connection to nature, it's not like that. The tree, the bird, the insect, the waterway, they're vulnerable just as we are. They're subject to change just as we are. And now they need help just like we do. So what you don't have is this omnipotent God who's like the cavalry will come over the hill at the end of the movie. It's all going to be taken care of by God. No, you don't have that. But you have this enormous, almost endless range of comrades. We're all together on this earth. If I go to a walk in the woods and there are no people around, I'm not alone because the trees are there and the insects are there and the squirrels are there, maybe a few snakes slithering around and the fungal networks underneath the earth. It's crowded with other beings who are part of my community. And that's a vastly enlarged sense of what our community can be.
0: How do you define the difference between spirituality and religion?
9: Well, spirituality, I have another book about this called Spirituality, What It Is and Why It Matters. And in my study of all this, you have, as I said, spiritual elements in all the world's great religions and in groups that are spiritual but not religious. And what spirituality is first of all, a belief that living by certain virtues, like the virtues I choose, different writers choose different ones, are awareness, acceptance, gratitude, compassion, and love. Living by virtues like that gives you a better life. Not necessarily it's all going to be rosy, but you will do better with those virtues than without them. Spirituality then is the attempt to live by that belief, to cultivate those virtues, to figure out what it would mean to live by them in different situations. And thirdly, spirituality are the experiences which that attempt to live spiritually give rise, which might be feeling much better or feeling much worse or feeling frustrated because things aren't going well or feeling like you really got it together in September, but by November you're falling apart again. If you look at, for instance, a Jewish teaching called Pirkei Avot, the wisdom of the elders, it asks a very simple question. Who is rich? Now, if you bet, this is something that was written maybe 1800 years ago. But if you think of contemporary debates, political debates, tax the rich. Well, who's rich? Who's rich? I think it was Mondami who said, well, if you're worth less than $1 million, you're not rich. So you can figure it all those different ways. The Talmud has a very simple answer, which I think is brilliant. Who is rich? The person who's satisfied with what he has.
1: Mm. I like that answer.
9: So spirituality is living by those virtues. So nature spirituality is how our encounter with, our connection with nature furthers the spiritual virtues. And that's what's threatened by the environmental crisis.
1: Then what would you say to like some of the young kids out there? Like, well, I have trees outside, so I've seen the trees. Or I can go on YouTube and see videos of trees or the mountains or the ocean.
9: Well, I suppose seeing a video of having somebody having sex would be the same as having sex. That's the first thing I'd say. We have fun in my classes, I tell you. The other thing I do is I teach a course called Philosophy in the Environment every year. We have four 7-week terms, kind of a weird setup in my university. But one of my assignments, along with reading and writing, all that usual stuff, is every student has to find a tree. We have a nice campus. It's not spectacular, but it's nice, and there's a nice park across the street. You have to find a tree and visit that tree 4 to 5 times a week for 15 minutes without your goddamn phone, and just keep a record of the experience. You can write 2 sentences. You can write anything. You can write, this is the stupidest assignment I've ever had. Gottlieb is an idiot. I don't care what you write. Just write something. And by the middle of the term, they all, not all, but at least 2/3, maybe 3/4, are very much taken with this particular tree. Nature is an abstraction. Ecosystem is an abstraction. Life on Earth is an abstraction. Here's one tree. And they get very attached. I mean, I had one kid who did start out saying, first couple of weeks, Gottlieb's an idiot. What a waste of time. I'm so bored. Mm-hmm. By the third week, it's, well, I think I'll call my tree George. And by the last week, he's saying, George doesn't look too good today. I wonder if the acid rain caused by my driving is bad for George.
1: Wow.
9: And that's just 7 weeks.
0: Yeah.
9: Yeah.
1: Now, have you heard from anybody who has stuck with it after the course?
9: Oh, yeah. I hear from, people. I mean, I just got an email today from somebody who was in my class 30 years ago. And he said he came back to visit WPI. He wants his son to be a student there. And somebody said, well, who is your favorite professor at Brandeis? And God bless him, he said, me. And this is not a philosophy. There are no philosophy majors. We have a few double majors. But these are engineering students and science students and business students and that sort of thing. But he said I was his favorite professor the whole time. So I've gotten people like that because, look, it's there if you know how to reach for it. And if you just, lay a lot of political trips on people, the way, unfortunately, a lot of the so-called left does, that's not reaching people. That's just turning people into parrots who can squawk, squawk, squawk with the same slogans they don't understand. But if you engage them, I mean, the first thing I talk about on the first day of the class is I do 15 minutes on how horrible everything is. I'm good at that. You can see why nobody invites me to cocktail parties. I'm just filled with depressing information. I said, what do you feel about this? And they start to say, well, I believe that. I said, no, what do you believe? What do you feel? He said, these are mainly men. You got to teach them the language of emotions. Mm-hmm. And they're scared. They're angry. They're in despair. They feel hopeless. So if you can speak to that right away and not pretend that everything's great and, some clever chemist will take care of everything in 3 years, then they can come out of their shell a little bit and engage with everything else that's going on and with the tree. Let me give you one more way to I mean, I have many, but here's another way to think of it. God forbid, your mother, your dearly love, is in the hospital. And the nurse takes you aside and says, it doesn't look good, better get her affairs in order. Maybe it'll be all right, but I don't think so. What do you want to do with your time or your energy? Do you want to spend the whole time weeping and wailing? Or say, no, Mom, can't die, not Mom. And I'll be all alone without Mom. Do you want to do that? Well, you'll do some of that, and that's fine. But don't you also want to go into her hospital room, hold her hand, stroke her hair, sing to her, tell her how much you love her? Isn't that what you want to be doing, whatever's going to happen tomorrow or next week or next month?
0: Absolutely.
9: There isn't a bigger cliche in the books than Mother Nature, right?
0: Yeah.
9: But
0: yeah.
9: What makes us possible? Where did you get your DNA but from, millions upon millions of years of evolution? Where do you get the air you breathe, the earth you stand on, that stuff we use to make computer chips? Like, it's sand, man.
0: Yeah.
9: So why can't we show some love to the life forms on this planet? People are life forms. Trees are life forms. Fish, or the things that support the life forms, like the ocean, which we're making more and more acidic because the CO2 that we put in the air, 80 or 90% of it goes into the oceans.
2: Mm-hmm.
9: Why can't we show some love? Do we know it'll work? No, we don't know it'll work. Is it guaranteed? No. But in resistance, as in other places where people who seem to face hopeless odds resisted, like in the Warsaw Ghetto during the Holocaust, in resistance, we liberate all that energy of despair and hopelessness. We liberate it. And who knows? Maybe we can save one fish, one stream, one field. Maybe we can get one damaging chemical outlawed. There have been some victories, not enough for my taste, but there have been some victories. We outlawed the CFCs, which were destroying the ozone layer. There are 300 or 400 international global environmental treaties that didn't exist 20 years ago. Can it be taken away by people like Putin and Trump? Of course.
2: Mm-hmm.
9: Of course it can be taken away. Nothing is guaranteed any more than women's rights are guaranteed or democracy is guaranteed. Nothing's guaranteed. But we can show love. And that is the final in my list of spiritual virtues, awareness, acceptance, gratitude, compassion, love. That's the final one on the list. And love is not just a feeling in the heart, not just emotion that brings cute little tears to your eyes. It's a form of action in the world. That's what parents who love their children do for them. They act for them. They don't just feel warm and fuzzy. They do things for them. That's what we do for our romantic partners, and that's what we can do for the earth.
1: Well, it's true that there's no guarantees in life, but there is one guarantee here, and that is that every guest that we've had on their show that says, I've had a great time talking with you guys, and this is the greatest team in radio.
9: Okay, this is the greatest team in radio.
0: Hey, thank you. I love your perspective on this, and thank you for stopping by and sharing it with us. Come on back. We can talk again.
9: Thank you very much. I appreciate being on.
1: All right. Thank you so much.
9: Go in good health.
1: Thank you.
0: Thank you.
1: You too.
0: You too.
1: And we're going to be back right after these words.
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6: The world ain't all sunshine and rainbows. It's a very mean and nasty place, and I don't care how tough you are, it will beat you to your knees and keep you there permanently if you let it. You, me, or nobody is going to hit as hard as life. But it ain't about how hard you hit. It's about how hard you can get hit and keep moving forward. How much you can take and keep moving forward. That's how winning is done. Now, if you know what you're worth, then go out and get what you're worth. But you got to be willing to take the hits and not pointing fingers saying you ain't where you want to be because of him or her or anybody. Cowards do that, and that ain't you. You're better than that.
10: The man in the arena. It's not the critic who counts. Not the man who points out how the strong man stumbles or where the doer of deeds could have done them better. The credit belongs to the man who is actually in the arena, whose face is marred by dust and sweat and blood, who strives valiantly, who errs, who comes up short again and again, because there is no effort without error and shortcoming, but who does actually strive to do the deeds, who knows great enthusiasms, the great devotions, who spends himself in a worthy cause, who at the best knows in the end the triumph of high achievement, and who at the worst, if he fails, at least fails while daring greatly, so that his place shall never be with those cold and timid souls who neither know victory nor defeat.
7: When it comes to father and son team, you gotta listen to Brian and Lee. It's the only way to go. They entertain some of the coolest things from the past to the future to right now. So tune in.
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1: And we're back.
0: And that was a good interview.
1: Very good interview.
0: Okay. Yeah.
1: So as we get ready for the Halloween season, you know how I usually learn things the hard way?
0: Yeah.
1: Well, I learned things the hard way from you. You said, get me Kit Kats, and the only one I found was the Kit Kat variety pack.
0: Which I didn't like.
1: You didn't care for that?
0: No.
1: Because all you want is just chocolate wafers, right?
0: I just wanted the chocolate wafers.
1: But this variety pack,
0: original,
1: it has ghost toast, as they call it.
0: Yeah.
1: Which is white chocolate orange, and witch's brew, which is white chocolate dyed green.
0: Nah. Didn't like it.
1: And you didn't care for white chocolate anyway, do you?
0: Yeah, I like it.
1: Mm-hmm.
0: But not
1: in moderation.
0: Not in a Kit Kat.
1: Not in a Kit Kat, okay.
0: No, I didn't like it.
1: What are some of the other weird variety packs do you think there's out this season?
0: Well, the one thing I noticed, you know, we used to buy the Switzels.
1: Yes.
0: The spice wafers.
1: Mm-hmm.
0: And they shrunk.
1: Are you sure they shrunk?
0: Yeah, they used to be bigger.
1: You know why, don't you?
0: Now they're not.
1: Your hands used to be smaller.
0: Oh, is that the reason?
1: See, to me, they don't seem to change because my hands were always small.
0: No, they definitely went down in size.
1: Really?
0: They're the size of a half a dollar.
1: Now. No.
0: I don't know.
1: I don't know.
0: But this is what they're doing.
1: What were you expecting, the size of a centavo or something?
0: Yeah. So I had an interesting conversation with my Uber driver today. The Uber driver coming over here,
1: mm-hmm.
0: he's a retired butcher.
1: Oh, boy.
0: He worked for Acme and a few other places. And we were talking about how meats are expensive. You know, beef in particular.
1: Absolutely.
0: And he misses the days where he was working because he got the best of everything. He didn't get the stuff that regular people buy, you know, because he says that's
1: Oh, he had the specialty barrel?
0: Yeah, he had the specialty stuff. So, but it's true that even hamburgers, like, really...
1: Mm-hmm.
0: Really something.
1: Well, what you've been saying to me is that the size of the Big Mac has shrunk.
0: Well, that, and we were talking about McDonald's in particular, and he was saying that the hamburger is not very good at McDonald's.
1: Well, personally, I've never been a hamburger fan, so it didn't really bother me that much.
0: Well, and they pre-cook them,
1: mm-hmm.
0: And they let them sit there. You know,
1: they pre-cook them, and then they flash freeze them.
0: Yeah, it's not good. So he thinks that Wendy's has a better patty, hamburger patty.
1: So it's the same thing as 40 years ago. Where's the beef?
0: I don't know. But
1: it's at Wendy's.
0: It's at Wendy's. next week, I'm going to tell you about, I watched a movie called Animals with Ben Affleck.
1: Exactly.
0: Very, very good.
2: But is he a talking animal in it?
0: No. No, it's a kidnap movie.
1: He kidnaps animals?
0: No.
2: Can you kidnap an animal?
1: You can try.
2: I think that's just stealing.
0: That's stealing.
1: That's called poaching.
0: Yeah.
2: It's poaching if it's, like, wild.
1: I guess so.
0: This is a film that's on Netflix. So, very, very good.
1: So, well, we got to get the Wonka game show out of the way first.
0: Okay. We will.
1: All right.
2: Oh, God, right. Yeah, they decided to... Besides the Wonka game, didn't they also, like, bring back the... that one experiment that was unconscionable or whatever?
1: I didn't hear about that.
2: The prison experiment or whatever. I think they just started up a new one on either Netflix or something stupid like that.
1: Oh, my God.
0: Wow.
1: They tried to have the escape room become a game show, I guess.
0: I don't know. Well, we'll be back next week with another great show. Have a great week, everyone.
1: The Brian and Lee Show is a BLS production.

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11: 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On this show, we cover some of the most amazing vehicles, from classic cars to the latest in automotive technology. We also take you on the road as we meet some of the amazing people who make this world better. So buckle up and enjoy the show.
12: Hello and welcome to another episode of Drivers Wanted Radio. I'm Andre Sabalette. With me as always, Todd Glynn and Don Manigley. How are you doing, guys?
13: I am so happy to be back this week.
14: I am also happy to be back, although I am a little under the weather today.
12: Well, Todd's actually back. You were here last week, much to my chagrin. But Todd got rid is of him, actually back. Yeah, I thought we got rid of him three shows ago, but he keeps coming back. He keeps finding the new key.
13: Is he like the cat that comes back?
12: We drive him further and further every time, but Don keeps coming back.
14: That's going to be my slogan on my tombstone someday, the cat that keeps coming back.
12: Good. Good. I'll pay for it. Well, at least the tradition of me beating up on Don continues. Olivia, how are you today?
15: Good. How are you?
12: We're hanging. We're back on the show. So to our audience, welcome back to Drivers Wanted Radio. And we are going to continue with the All That Moves Us Tournament of Champions week 3. So Todd was away last week and we couldn't do it. And but we had a very special guest, so it worked out in that sense. But we're excited to get back to it. And
13: I feel important, Todd, that you couldn't continue it without me.
12: It's not that we couldn't, it's that we wouldn't. You are the host of the All That Moves Us Tournament of Champions. And quite frankly, neither of us could really fill in for that. Like we talked about it before the show.
14: It wouldn't have been.
12: Yeah. We talked about it before the show and Don was like, it's not the same without Todd. So
13: the games are my thing.
12: It's absolutely your thing.
14: Todd's like the mushroom of the group. He's a fun guy.
13: Oh,
12: okay. See, this is why we have to drive him further.
13: Yes. So we're on the third week. We're hitting the 90s and 2000s this week. We may get to the 2010s. We'll see how time runs. But best part of the 90s, we all know, was the fashion, right? No?
12: Right.
13: Maybe? No, cars, obviously. Especially TV cars. And
12: you mean you don't like parachute pants?
13: I liked them at the time.
12: Did you?
13: let's put it this way. I wanted them at the time.
12: I was too young to, like, I was aware of parachute pants, but by the time I was old enough to even, like, know what it was and, like, really get into MC Hammer, he was already bankrupt and no longer performing. And I was the Power Rangers era of the 90s, like the latter mid-90s. That's when
13: the first CD I owned was the Hammer Don't Hurt 'Em album. So
12: that's actually really cool.
13: I was old enough to have the original on tape, Vanilla Ice, and the original Vanilla Ice album on tape, and then both on CD. So, you mean I evolved with the scene.
12: You did evolve with the scene.
13: But I was born in the early 80s. So, you know, the timing was right.
12: There you go. Yeah, so, the timing was right.
14: And those of you who were too young to remember that, there were these little things called cassette tapes.
13: Yes.
14: Before CDs.
12: Don't talk down to the audience, Don.
13: I was going to say, cassettes are actually coming back.
12: Yeah, they are coming back.
13: Like, I feel like this generation wants the hard copy media back.
12: Hey, let's ask this generation. Olivia, how do you feel about physical media?
15: I'm an advocate for it. I do collect records here and there. I was big into it. And then my record player broke. And then I just never got around to fixing it because it's really expensive. It's an expensive hobby. But if you love it enough, you'll chunk up the money.
12: There you go. Yeah. See, there you go. Yeah. You heard it. You heard it here, folks.
13: My son has a large album collection now at this point. And is invested in a better setup for his records. So it's definitely seems like, at least how I feel is I carried around this stuff for years. I'm done carrying stuff around.
12: Yeah, I know.
13: Digital. And now this generation is like, I want to own my stuff, so I'm going to take it with me.
12: Well, the thing is, like, you don't own anything now. Now it's like, no. Everything's a subscription. God digital forbid license. You miss. Yeah, and God forbid you miss, like, a payment on it. It's gone. If you're going to own it on digital through a provider, then if you unsubscribe from that app, you lose all of the things you quote unquote own. It's not like you can like download it and take it with you. Like if you suddenly stop paying for Amazon Prime, all the movies you bought are gone. They're just not.
14: Well, you also have to remember that if Amazon takes the, or any streaming platform takes the movie down, even if you did buy it technically, it's no longer yours because it's no longer part of their catalog.
12: Yeah, it's, see, physical media is important.
13: I feel like this conversation could definitely be a deeper dive because of technology and cars as well and subscriptions that you now need for certain things in cars. But I think we should say that
12: back to that with Don's.
13: Yeah, we're gonna come back. So I was thinking when we were making these lists that because of the advent of your computer animation and your digital effects, we were able to include things in movies that weren't possible before. So I definitely was able to look at it in a different way when we were trying to include things on this list. So that was a cool jump from the 80s into the 90s and then 2000s is the advent of digital animation in film. And, I think it's time to start delving in and we'll rank these creations and see who comes out on top and moves on to the finals. So let's start with the 1990 and see who comes out on top and moves on to the finals. So let's start with the 1990s. And we're going to kick it off with a favorite of mine, Wayne's World, Garth's AMC Gremlin.
12: I love that car. I absolutely love that car. I am very much against AI, quote unquote artwork. I don't even consider it artwork. It's just an image. There's no art involved. The art was done by the people that it's mimicking. Quote me on that one, Philadelphia Inquirer. But I do subscribe. I am a member of that page of a car rendering fan page. Hey, we like old cars. This is what we wish they would do with either the upcoming models, or we wish they would bring these models back. And most of them are AI generated images of vehicles. And someone just did one with an AI generated gremlin, and it looks awesome. It would be like if they took all of the features from the old one and they made a brand new one. So it's slightly bigger. The headlights are a shape that kind of mimics the old shape, but it has the LED housing and stuff. It looks so cool, but nothing beats the original.
13: Yeah. And Bohemian Rhapsody in that car, iconic scene. Mm-hmm.
12: Yeah.
13: So
12: with the bubble window in the back.
13: Yeah, exactly. So we'll move on. I think that one definitely deserves a deeper dive, but for the fans of Dumb and Dumber out there, the Mutz cut Ford Ecoline wagon, or to put it the way Jim Carrey does, a total shagging wagon. Spent all my money converting the van into a giant sheepdog.
12: I love when they're putting the gas in and the legs up and then the gas starts spilling.
13: Classic.
12: We need to do it just like a movie episode.
13: They did.

0: serious merit as far as a movie, especially a Star Wars vehicle. Now, next to are both Jurassic Park. The tour vehicle with the glass top Ford Explorers. And then the Jeep Wranglers that the employees drive around.
1: Yes, the 1994 Jeep Wrangler Sahara, I believe, was the model.
2: Yeah.
0: There we go. Got right down to the specs.
2: Great Jeep.
1: Right down to the specs.
2: You know I'm a Jeep guy, so yeah.
1: Yeah. So Jeep, if you're listening, we even like your dinosaur themed ones. Give us a call.
0: Did they ever release a color scheme to match that? I bet they would do really well if they someday released a Jurassic Park, not with all the logos, just the color scheme.
1: Yeah, they might.
0: Yeah,
2: great if they did.
1: Like a gray body, red roll cage.
0: Yeah,
1: red top.
0: Yeah, exactly. I think that would work. Yeah. Okay, so moving on. Thelma and Louise's 1964 Thunderbird convertible. Thelma and Louise, I think the reason the car is so iconic is because the scenes it's involved in are very essential to the storyline. So therefore, I think it really, I mean, with them holding hands and driving off, it really ties into the story so much. Already, Ford Thunderbird, already an iconic car, but therefore it really ties it in.
1: And that scene was parodied so many times because of its,
2: including at the end of Wayne's World 2, it was parodied.
0: Yeah. You're right. Yeah. Not to tie in the Wayne's World again, but yeah, you're right. It does fit in. So number 7 on the list, one of our always favorites, the Batman Forever Batmobile, the Blue Glow Batmobile.
1: Yes.
0: And I'm sorry that the Batmobiles keep popping up, but really, how can you argue against them being on the list?
1: I mean, Bruce Wayne is good at his cars. Like, what can we say? Like, he's got one for every decade, so we can't.
2: You guys remember when the car first pops up on the screen? It's like, you know, Batman standing next to it, all suited up, all silhouetted, and you have the part where Alfred goes, "Can I persuade you to take a sandwich with you, sir?"
1: I'll get drive-through.
0: I forgot about that line. That's a good one.
1: They actually used it in the McDonald's commercial afterwards. I think it was a cut that they kept in the movie, but it was supposed to be for a commercial. And they used it in the commercials. And they were like, now at McDonald's, get the new Batman Forever, blah, blah, blah, blah.
0: it works for both. I mean,
1: there was a great line.
0: And, you know what I mean, in the movie. So we'll finish this category off.
1: Yeah, so finish it off. We'll go to commercial.
0: Yep, then we'll go to commercial. Goldeneye. The Aston Martin DB7 Vanquish, my favorite of the Bond cars, maybe because it was my first Bond movie that I really got into, thanks to the video game.
1: Yeah, that video game was iconic, and so was that car. Actually, Bond has a pretty good track record of iconic cars, but yes, I agree with that one.
0: 100%. So I think, shall we take our first break and then come back and make our choices?
1: I believe so. That way we can deliberate.
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0: Welcome back to Drivers Wanted Radio. We are going to now deliberate our top 90s vehicles of...
1: Okay. Do you want to do our picks for the film, or do you want to do the 90s TV and then we'll do both at the same time?
0: It's up to you, host.
1: Let's go right into the TV and then we'll make our picks together. Okay. So the 90s TV is stacked, in my opinion, but we'll see how you guys think it shakes out. Number one, the Urkel BMW Isetta from Family Matters.
0: Yeah. I mean, that car was iconic on its own, and then that just made it like the Urkelmobile.
1: Yes, exactly. Jerry Seinfeld Saab Cabrio. Seinfeld Saab. I mean, it just was in so many episodes. It had its own storylines, essentially.
0: Right, it did, with the BO.
1: Yes, exactly. The BO, when he stole it and took it, wouldn't let him to have it back because he wasn't taking good enough care of it.
0: Right.
1: Then our two friends' cars. Ross's MGB that he buys and then can't get it out of the parking spot. And they're trying to lift it and slide it out for that whole episode. MG's great, great cars. But that episode is just so hysterical because he's trying to stay young, and then he just can't even drive the car to show it off. It's just stuck. And I'm sure anybody that's lived in a city or parked in a city has had that experience where they're just boxed in and that's it. You're not getting out.
0: That's like one of the few New York things that they got right on the show. Because everything else wasn't quite right. But
1: no,
0: they got that one right.
1: And then Joey's Porsche, which, he just stands by for that one episode. And then the guy actually that owns it takes it.
0: Yeah.
1: He ends up just setting Joey's up the Porsche cardboard boxes. She's sleeping. She's sleeping. I just tucked her in. Which they actually had the two Porsches. They had the one that Monica gets instead of Raj, and he's all mad. And then they also had the one that Joey stands near. So surprisingly,
0: they had more cars than I remember on that show.
1: Yeah, they did. And they also, for people that lived in a city that didn't drive a lot, they did have a few car episodes. So, and then we have the Fresh Prince of Bel Air, the 1950s Chevy Skyline, Style Line, Deluxe.
0: That's the one with the dice in the mirror.
1: Yes. The Full House 1961 Oldsmobile Super 88 convertible. That's the one from the iconic overhead shot of the family as they go around San Francisco that you really never see again the entire show.
0: I don't think they ever show it again. I think it's only in the opening sequence, right?
1: I have to go back and look. There's an episode where Joey has a car that gets ruined because it gets driven through the kitchen. And I wonder if that's the car, but I haven't watched the old ones. I watched the reboot. But I haven't watched the old ones enough to know if that's it.
0: For some reason, I always remembered it as a Mustang. But now that I look back, I'm like, no, it was bigger. It was much bigger.
1: Yeah, the whole family was in it. Yeah. Yeah, the whole family fit in it. It seated nine.
0: Yeah.
1: So, and then...
0: Bring that back, automakers. Just bring back the luxury cruiser convertible.
1: Yeah.
0: There's so many different trims and models that, like, looking at these lists make me just realize, like, we've lost so much diversity in the automobile world. Everything is an SUV now.
1: Yeah, we really have. We've lost so many sedans, so many. There's so few convertibles. For safety reasons, fuel savings, and for, I'm sure.
0: Mostly sales.
1: Yeah, I was going to say, because what people want. But it'd be nice to have some other options out there.
0: Well, they used to be flagship cars where, like, you knew that those weren't going to sell a lot. So you only made a handful, and you kept them as the flagship. And that's what brought people to the dealer. They came to look at that awesome convertible. Then they saw the price tag, and you were like, but you could get this other thing that's related to it. And then they drove home in the minivan.
1: Yeah, I'm sure at some point we'll see some change. There's always change. Everything comes around again.
0: There might be, and we can get into it in another episode, but I think Volvo is bringing back the wagon after a lot of demand.
1: God, I love station wagons.
0: the article that I saw from Car and Driver was not only are they considering bringing back the wagon, there are some renderings for a possible like 2028, 2030 wagon. Like I think the V70. They're bringing back physical buttons too. Like they're getting rid of like the large screen in the middle. They're still going to have a screen, but it's going to be like configured into the design of the car. So I think they're listening.
1: That's wonderful to hear. Like I said, I'm a diehard station wagon guy.
0: Yeah, me too.
1: And I mean, to get physical buttons, like my Honda has a lot of physical buttons, which is great.
0: Yeah.
1: So, I mean, I'm a big fan of that.
2: Analog controls might be coming back sooner than later.
0: Physical media and analog controls. That's what we want.
1: And let's move on to the last two before we get too deep dive into this conversation.
0: Yes, right.
1: Analog. There were two Simpsons cars, and Andre and I did discuss this at length, which one to keep. There's the Homer, which is the Homer designs it with his brother and then puts the company out of business because it is not a car for the everyman. And then my favorite, the Canyonero, obvious jab at the Hummer.
2: Which is the car that got booted in the one episode he had to go.
1: The one that got
0: booted was just his regular car. I think they went to New York and it got booted.
1: Yeah.
0: In New York City. That was just like their family station wagon, I think. But they designed one. Homer designs one with his brother after he finds out that he has a brother. And then his brother never speaks to him again because he put his company out of business. And then the other one was the Canyonero, which was at the boom of the like SUV movement. And it was definitely making fun of like the Hummer. The Durango was big at that time. Yeah. And all these commercials were like this rugged SUV. And the Canyonero commercial made Homer want to get one. And I think Marge is the one that ends up falling in love with it and taking it or something like that. I don't remember.
1: And it gets like 2 miles a gallon. It's so wild. I forget the whole song, but there's a song that goes with it, which is even better.
0: Canyonero.
1: Yeah, Canyonero. Yes, it is. It is Wild West. It is rugged. Yeah. It's everything you'd want a gigantic SUV that's so overpowered for city driving.
0: We might have to have Olivia pull up the song at some point.
1: Yes. So, well, before she pulls it up, I'll add the last one on the list is the Magic School Bus because, I mean, that's that iconic. Thing could do anything and it's an icon for most people's childhood, I would think. At least we know about it. So let's take a couple seconds and let's think about our list here. Who wants to go first here? Any takers on the film? Don, why don't you give us your picks?
2: I'm good with going first, actually.
1: Okay, we'll make fun of you with your pick.
2: This was a great list, first of all. I just want to say really tough to choose. But I would definitely say the Jurassic Park Ford Explorer is one of my picks because I just feel like it's one of those cars that helps you get through rough terrain. And, you know, you can go up the mountain with it or you could drive through the desert, whatever the case is. It's just one of those cars you take on the road with you. Plus, I love the color scheme. So even if I obviously for trademark purposes couldn't use the Jurassic Park name on it, I could at least use the color scheme.
1: So I love the giant bubbled glass tops that they made special for the movie that you can see like all the dinosaurs from. That just made it even cooler.
2: Yeah, agreed. And I'm also a fan of, I mean, again, I'm a fan of all of these, but I feel like I got to give props to the Batman Forever Batmobile also just because of the blue glow and that iconic scene where he shoots the Batarang out of the Batmobile and basically rides upwards along the side of a building. I've always kind of like wanted to do that with a car.
1: That is a cool feature. I didn't remember that scene, but now that you say it, I can picture it.
0: Yeah, he just throws the grappling hook and then pulls himself
1: over the building. Yeah.
0: And then I recently watched that movie actually, and I never noticed as a kid that when he's driving up the side of the apartment building, people are literally looking out the window as he's driving by. And there's like a woman with like rollers in her hair and like somebody like cooking dinner and stuff. And you can see them through the windows as he's driving by.
2: Yeah.
1: Do you think the real Gotham City, it ever gets like normal for just Batman to be there?
0: Absolutely not. It's just like we talked about before, the Batman insurance alone, just for all the damage. Like you have to have Batman damage insurance, not only for your vehicle, but also for your property. Clearly he's going to drive up your wall.
1: I think it was Futurama that the super friends. Congratulations, super friends. The value of the gem that you saved is slightly more than the cost of the damage you created.
0: Yeah. I mean, it's true.
1: All right. So, Don, you got your picks. Andre, go ahead. You make your picks.
0: Mine are tough, man. The Gremlin to me really stands out. The Vanquish is iconic. And I mean, that's a beautiful car. It's really tough, but I'm going to have to go with, as far as like iconic, meaning that it's going to be recognized by people who aren't as nerdy as we are. Probably the Batmobile once again, because it's iconic. Even if you don't know that Batmobile, you see it and you're like, oh, that's the Batmobile. And I'm going to go with the Jurassic Park Jeep, because even though the Ford Explorer was iconic, I feel like that one is a tough one. That one is a tie.
2: It is.
0: But the Jeep survives everything in that movie. The
1: T-Rex just unfortunately tosses don't.
0: Yeah.
1: So is he in the Jeep when he gets attacked by the ink spitting thing.
0: Yes. And the car holds up, but the guy doesn't.
1: Yeah. Yeah. You know, we're a lot more fragile as humans than we think we are sometimes.
0: By the Dilophosaurus.
1: Yes. Okay. So I'm going to have to get outvoted apparently, because I'm nowhere near you guys on this. I am at the Ford Thunderbird from Thelma and Louise. And I'm at Mutt Cuts. So I'm way out there. I think we're going to need Olivia on this one to veto me.
0: Honestly, I can get behind Mutt Cuts. That's one that I could get behind Mutt Cuts. I think over the Jeep, if you have a good argument.
1: Okay. So my thought is with Mutt Cuts is that their whole adventure surrounds that car. I mean, his business is in that car. The whole scene where the dogs get messed up and covered in cheeseburgers and mustard and ketchup, and he delivers them to the car, to the dog show that way. And then he trades it in for the little scooter. I mean, there's so much of that movie that takes place in that.
0: He traded a huge van that was so much.
1: Just when I think you couldn't do anything stupider, you go into and totally redeem yourself. And they're driving through the Rockies, freezing. So that is why I could pick the Mutt Cuts. I can get on board with the Wrangler over the Thunderbird, or the Batmobile over the Thunderbird. But oh man, I just can't get away from the Mutt Cuts. I'm sorry. I mean, I can be vetoed by Olivia. And
0: all right, Olivia, let's hear your opinion on these. And I do believe she has Canyon Arrow queued up.
3: Do you want me to play it now?
0: Sure.
1: Wait until we pick our pick here, and then play it before we pick our.
0: Okay. All right. So let's hear your veto if you have one. Between Mutt Cuts and the Jurassic Park Jeeps.
3: I mean, I don't know the Mutt Cuts, so I guess I'm going to go with the Jeeps. Does that count?
0: There you go.
1: That counts. Okay.
0: Yeah, so, I guess that counts, because so it's Jeeps about and iconic cars. Yeah.
1: Okay, so Jeeps and Batmobile. The Jeep, is it the Wrangler or the Explorer that's going there? Do I get to pick
0: one? It's the Wrangler.
1: Okay, I'm going to go Wrangler too. Wrangler and Batmobile. All right. Let's hit the Canyon Arrow song, Olivia.
4: Give me a ride home.
5: Wow, this is roomy.
6: Can you name the truck with four-wheel drive? Smells like a steak and seats 35. Canyon Arrow. Canyon Arrow. Well, it goes real slow with a hammer down.

0: That's the iconic song, right?
1: Ruled the Canyonero unsafe for highway or city driving.
2: I'm going to give a quick shout out to Doug Cower of Cower Guitars, who actually made a Canyonero themed Super Chief guitar, which is a hollow body guitar completely themed out to the Canyonero.
3: Wow.
2: Amazing job. He always does Simpson themed guitars at least once a year, and they're always awesome.
3: And we would play the whole song if it wasn't for the fact that, like, Fox and or Disney would probably come track us down.
2: So if you
3: haven't seen it, the clip is on YouTube. Just look up Canyonero commercial. It's really good, and you'll see all of the, like, imagery that they use along with these. It's so good, and it's such a, like, a good representation of, like, the 90s stereotypical SUV commercial. Like, it reminds me of, like, the Chevy, like a rock, those commercials.
0: No, the new Chevy.
2: So
0: the new Chevy Silverado.
2: Yep.
3: So moving on to TV shows.
2: I'm taking first crack at this one.
3: All right, go for it.
2: I'm calling the Canyonero and the Izetta. And honestly, I mean, I could probably be swayed on the Izetta for the Seinfeld sob, but I'm willing to be talked out of the Izetta, but I'm sticking with the Canyonero.
3: Well, I don't disagree with that, to be honest, because, I mean, Steve Urkel himself was iconic for the 90s. Like, Steve Urkel was one of those figures in the 90s that it just kind of goes synonymous. It's like that, Boy Meets World, that whole TGIF lineup. And out of all of those shows, he's the one that had the car that as a kid, everybody knows, like the Urkelmobile. So I'm going to go with those as well. And the Izetta was just an iconic car. If you're a car enthusiast, you know what the Izetta is. It's almost disrespectful that they made it Steve Urkel's car because it was like nerdy. But it also kind of gives Steve Urkel a lot of swag, and it makes me question how much money his family had, because those aren't cheap.
2: No, they're not. I've actually looked at them, and you're not getting into an Izetta at this point for under 60.
3: Like, everybody was making fun of Urkel for driving up in that thing. But the fact is, like, Urkel was technically flexing. Like, look what I just pulled up. I pulled up in a classic Micromobile.
2: So what's your thoughts, Don?
4: Well, again, I was a big Family Matters fan growing up, and I feel it wouldn't be fair if I didn't pick the Izetta as one of my choices, because pretty much every Friday night was TGIF night. So, yeah.
2: It really was.
4: I go with the Izetta, definitely. And you know what? I also think, just because of how prominently it was featured in the opening, I've got to give props also to the Full House 1961 Super 88 convertible.
2: The only problem with that is it was only in the, like I said, it was only in the opening. Yep. I do agree. Like, I saw that for so many years, that opening. It was iconic.
3: And you know what? They had the opportunity to reshow it, because there were some episodes where the family was not home, and we saw Uncle Jesse's motorcycle.
2: Yeah.
3: And the one episode when, like, Michelle runs away, I think. Is it Michelle or Stephanie? One of them runs away.
2: Yeah.
3: They drive to go find her, but that car isn't there.
2: No, and they have to go find the dog at one point. Comet runs away, and they don't go
3: in that car. Right, Comet runs away, and they don't go in that car. It's only seen in that. And it's sort of implied that it might – I think it's implied that it's Danny's car.
2: Yeah.
3: And that it might be, like, his special, like –
2: And I don't get it, because they don't take that car, but they take the blimp to go get the dog. And it just makes no sense. And the Starship Enterprise. Like,
3: right,
2: really?
3: Right. Yeah.
2: So, no, you're right. Like I said, I think they had chances to make it more iconic, and they didn't.
3: But you could even have an episode where, like, Danny is washing it. And that could, you could center it on, like, hey, you scraped my car, or you, like, you know, put the wrong thing on it, and this car means a lot to me, and blah, blah, blah. Like, I think he's like a widower, so they could have tied it into, like, his first date with his wife. And, you know, there's so many ways that they could have scripted it into the show, but I guess the show wasn't car focused. So
2: yeah.
3: You missed one there, Disney / Warner Brothers Television. You should have hired us.
2: Opportunities missed.
3: Three.
2: So
3: can we
2: get Don on board with the Canyonero, or are we gonna have to veto him here?
4: I mean, I can get on board with the Canyonero. I'm not gonna fight about it. I think again, if you're a Simpsons guy, it's everybody knows the Canyonero. So I can't really say that's a bad choice.
3: TV's tough because all of these shows had a dedicated following. Like if you were a Simpsons fan, you may or may not have been a Full House fan, or if you were a Full House fan, you could have been a Family Matters fan. But it wasn't mutually exclusive. So it was tough because each one of these to say like Family Matters fans, that's the iconic car, but someone else could say like, hey, no, I grew up watching Friends and it's the Porsche. It's tough. I actually want to hear Olivia's opinion for the television category, just because I want to see what she got into and what you watched that. I mean, obviously they were reruns. Some of these were reruns when I started watching them, but what are your thoughts?
5: Well, Urkel was way before my time, like on the TV. I was born in 2003. So if it was on the TV,
3: you don't have to insult us.
5: It was rerun. It was, oh my gosh. Hello. Oh my God. I'm not even gonna
2: reruns.
5: Yes. and Full House, like same thing. I don't know when that went off the air, but if it was on the TVs, it was repeat episodes.
3: I'm pretty sure Full House was technically off the air when I really got into it. Like, I'm pretty sure the seasons were done, or at least very close to being done by the time I was old enough to, like, understand the show.
2: I think it ran from 87 to 93.
3: Yeah.
2: But and then by the time the last couple seasons ran, it was dying in the ratings. But the thing is, it did have some staying power culturally, which is why it eventually came back in Fuller House.
3: Yeah. And like both of those shows, I think, ran pretty early in the late 80s and 90s. But the reruns stayed. I mean, they stayed well into like the early 2000s, I think.
2: Yeah.
3: On weekday afternoons, I think they would still run them on certain channels. So, yeah, that makes sense.
2: Yeah, I'm old enough to know that when I watched Nick at Night, I was watching the 50s shows on Nick at Night.
3: Right.
2: Now Friends is, and I mean, it's Nick at Night.
3: It was I Love Lucy and like Leave It to Beaver and F-Troop, all those shows came on.
2: And like, you mean
3: MASH?
2: No, not even MASH.
3: Well, MASH came later.
2: Yeah, it was Donna Reed. Like, really old. Okay, that's what I grew up watching on Nick at Night.
3: I was on the Lucy Desi Comedy Hour. I was in, they had Gilligan's Island.
2: Oh, yeah.
3: They had, they started playing MASH. But I do remember they also had like Leave It to Beaver and stuff on the weekends.
2: Yeah. Yep. That was my generation, Nick and Knight. My three sons.
3: Were you a big Friends fan, Olivia?
2: I was a Friends junkie. I actually taped them all live so that I'd have them, and then DVDs came out with seasons, and I just bought them that way. So much.
3: These
2: for
3: are
2: going to
3: be worth something someday.
2: Yes. No, I just wanted to rewatch them. I did the same thing with Scrubs.
4: You could tape them on the good old fashioned VHS.
2: I had them. I would VHS them. I watched every Scrubs live, and would also tape it. And then, like I said, then DVD seasons came out and ruined my whole plan.
3: I just rewatched Scrubs recently because they were bringing back Scrubs.
2: And yes.
3: I rewatched all the older seasons and then started the new one. And I just loved it. Like, I love that even with the time gap, the show picks up kind of where it left off and they don't miss a beat. And I'm actually really impressed with.
2: And it holds up. The show really does hold up. So
3: it does. It's good writing. It's a testament to good writing. But anyway, Olivia, did you get into Friends?
5: No, not really. No.
3: Okay, that's actually surprising.
5: I don't know,
3: like
5: it
3: Gen
5: just
3: Z
5: wasn't
3: like
5: a. I'm not like a sitcom-y person. I'm more of like a, like I love, you know, Desperate Housewives.
3: Yes,
5: I love that show, and Sex and the City. Love that show. I've watched it a lot. And same with Desperate Housewives. Modern Family. I mean, that's more modern, but I just like shows like that where it's like you can kind of watch like Modern Family. Like I feel like you can watch pick up from any episode and like, and you don't have to follow along to the plot. Cause sometimes when you have
3: Modern Family is more, what is it? Serialized? Is it serialized when it's no, it's, this is embarrassing because I work in film and television.
2: The clown funeral is still my favorite episode of Modern Family.
3: Don, what's the term for when it episodic? It's more episodic, and yes. you can watch a standalone episode, and it doesn't necessarily
4: when you have overarching storylines that you have to follow.
5: Yeah,
3: and I agree that Modern Family is more episodic.
5: If it gets really complicated, like I watch The Sopranos, and like. I would just get lost sometimes. Like I'd have to take a break and like research things online because there are so many plot lines and it gets so in depth. And I was like, I can't.
3: Right. Cause every episode like leaves something for the next one. Yeah. I get it. I totally get it. All right. Well, with that, we're going to go on a commercial break and we'll be back.
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0: Power Pants is back on Drivers Wanted Radio. Welcome back to the show. We are currently in the 90s. Well, we just finished the 90s television All That Drives Us Tournament of Champions category, and now we're moving on to the 2000s. So,
1: yeah, the 90s took a long time. I'm surprised. We had a lot of discussion there.
0: All of these take a long time.
1: I know.
0: But I think it's only fair.
1: Yeah, it is. Okay, I don't think we're going to get to 2000s TV today, but I do want to do the film. So let's do a quick rundown of the options here.
0: Okay.
1: Eleanor from Gone in 60 Seconds, the 1967 Shelby GT500. The next three all come from Disney Pixar's Cars: Lightning McQueen, Mater, and Doc Hudson.
0: Okay.
1: The Tumbler from Batman Begins.
0: Yeah.
1: You mean we've talked about that one extensively.
2: Yeah. Yes.
1: Transformers Bumblebee's the Chevy Camaro version. Mm-hmm. Fast and the Furious. There's too many to pick. I just think the Street Racer, you mean, in that movie, the first one especially, were just iconic. The neon glow, yeah. Turbo, I mean, charged, nitro boosted. I mean,
0: yeah.
1: You can't, I mean, it's its own icon. And my my favorite was the orange car that gets destroyed in the first scene of him racing, but Paul Walker Racing. But yeah. I know there's a lot of people that like Dominic Trump. What is it? Dominic
2: Toretto.
1: Toretto's. Thank you. Muscle version of that. So I'd say take your pick of the icons of Fast and the Furious. And then the last two are kind of out of the box thinking here. The Banshees from Avatar. Because not only do you get a ride, you also get a friend.
0: A friend that knows your thoughts.
1: Yes, exactly. They have their own ride at Disney World.
0: Yeah, yeah. That ride's actually really cool.
1: It is really cool. It's like Soarin', but I mean, 10 times better. Crazier.
0: Yeah.
1: I don't say better because I love Soarin', but it is crazy.
0: I do like Soarin' as well.
1: Yeah. I could go to bed on Soarin'. It's so calming, but you definitely couldn't go to sleep on Avatar.
0: Yeah.
1: And then the last one is the Black Pearl from Pirates of the Caribbean.
0: That's a good one as well. I will say, I forgot to mention, Todd, that last week our guest was very upset with you for not including Baby from Supernatural in your category for television. And she had some words for you that we couldn't air. But next time Michaela comes back onto the show, we'll have her go at it with Todd.
1: As one person trying to compile this list, it is very difficult not to miss something.
0: She took offense to it. She actually took offense.
1: You got to remember that I'm going through, shows that I know, and then I'm trying to reference lists online to catch ones that I don't know,
0: but we assume I definitely missed some.
1: And
0: deliberate.
1: Please call me on it, because if there's one that deserves to be on the list, I will make sure that they get a round robin placement in the tournament if it's a good enough choice.
2: She was very outspoken. She was very outspoken about it.
0: Yeah, she was. And we even said, you're right, Supernatural was kind of big, and we might have to say that it was a deliberate action here, but
1: deliberate.
0: Yeah.
1: Very little of what I do.
0: I know.
1: These lists is deliberate, except compile them.
0: We're just
1: teasing
0: you. Yeah. Yeah. Right. So,
1: These, like I said, I do my best to include everything I think could qualify. And we do stretch the limits of what considered a vehicle. I think for fun, it's great to include some crazy stuff. Because movies are so imaginative and therefore bring about some really cool modes of transportation that otherwise wouldn't exist.
0: For sure. Yeah. So on this list, right? I think Lightning McQueen for me, because he's still around. Like, I can go to Target and there's Lightning McQueen on like a kid's toy shelf. there's like Lightning McQueen apparel. They've had so many follow-up movies and like shorts and shows that Lightning McQueen, anybody can identify him now. And it's hard to believe that Lightning McQueen has been around since the early 2000s. I always felt like Lightning McQueen was after my time, but I was very much a child. And I just forgot when Cars actually came out. So I'm going to pick Lightning McQueen as my, even more than Mater, because I feel like Mater is a fan favorite, but he's almost like a niche fan favorite.
1: So I can agree with Lightning McQueen too. I mean, that would be my top choice.
2: I think I would also agree with that because he's still around. He's everywhere. He's iconic.
0: Yeah. And then I'm going to go with Bumblebee as my second one, because even though the Tumblr was huge at the time, I don't think it had the lasting power that the 1989 Tim Burton Batmobile has.
1: I think if you showed the Tumblr to 100 people that weren't Batman fans,
0: right,
1: they wouldn't say, oh, that's the Tumblr or that's the Batman. I mean, Batmobile.
0: They wouldn't even say it's a Batmobile. They would just be like, that's just a military vehicle or like a tank or something. So I agree.
1: Bumblebee is a good choice because not only did it was an actual car then that made production versions that looked just like it.
0: Yeah.
1: The Transformers logo.
0: Yeah.
2: Yeah. And honestly, I'm gonna share your picks, Andre. In addition to Lightning McQueen, I would go with the Chevy Camaro because it doesn't just represent Bumblebee. It's very much representative of the franchise. Similar to how like when Optimus Prime's truck form is synonymous with the franchise for people who love trucks.
1: Yeah.
0: Right.
1: All right. Yeah. Well, that is a solid choice. I think we're all in agreement. And I think we're almost out of time here. I think we'll have to pick up the 2000s TV in a future episode. I'm so happy to be continuing this game. It is so much fun. And I think we've had a lot of great discussions, not only about the cars themselves, but everything around them, including the technology that made these things possible, the different generations that brought them forth, etc.
0: No, I think this was a great thing to bring on to the show. It's awesome to have this list lasting almost the entire season, really. And we can pick up on it. We can have our guests talk about it. Speaking of guests, we have more exciting guests coming up in the next couple episodes. And you'll want to stick around and hear their stories. So we will continue the All That Moves Us Tournament of Champions on the next episode of Drivers Wanted. And hopefully we'll be joined by some special guests as well in the next few episodes. So thank you once again to all of you for listening to this week's episode of Drivers Wanted Radio. We look forward to the next one.
3: 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With me in studio, Don Manigley and Todd Glynn. I'm Andre Sabalette. 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